4 and were shamefully entreated, as ye know, at Philippi. We were bold in our God to speak unto you the gospel of God with much contention. For our exhortation was not of deceit, nor of uncleanness, nor of guile, but as we were allowed of God to be put in trust with the gospel, even so we speak, not as pleasing men, but God, which trieth our hearts. For neither at any time used we flattering words, as ye know, nor a cloak of covetousness, God is witness. Nor of men sought we glory, neither of you, nor yet of others, when we might have been burdensome as the apostles of Christ. As we closed our last class session, we mentioned that this is the way that all preachers ought to view their tasks as messengers of God. Too many will use the title of preacher as just that, and they will lord their authority over the members of the congregation, thereby being, as Paul said, burdensome. This type of lording themselves over others calls to mind the result of such abuse of authority by Hophni and Phinehas, the sons of Eli, who caused men to hate sacrificing to the Lord, 1 Samuel 2:12-17. It is that same type of abuse that has led in some ways to the hierarchical systems and organizations of many of the world's denominations, including Catholicism, with its order of priests and bishops and archbishops and cardinals and ultimately the Pope himself. Those aren't taught in Scripture. They are an overinflation of the role of the preacher, and ultimately, as that position became one that had authority, God had not given it, these other positions. Sadly, sometimes even in the more Christian Protestant denominations of this world, you'll see hierarchies developed. And sometimes even in the Lord's church, you'll hear people refer to the preacher as pastor, giving him some measure of authority over the local congregation. That's not a role that Scripture has given to the preacher. There are pastors. Those are just another name for the elders or bishops or overseers, presbyters, watchmen, shepherds over the local congregation, that role of elder. When one who's not in that position is referred to by one of those terms, that's applying the term where God has not given it. Now, is it possible for a preacher to serve as one of the elders in the local congregation? Yes, but he's not going to be the sole authority. In the local congregation, in Scripture, we never see one ruler in an individual congregation, but rather the order that we noticed in our last class session: Christ, the head over the church, in the local congregation, these elders overseeing the brethren and sisters in those congregations. Occasionally you'll have in congregations the role of deacons. Deacons are just servants. They don't have any authority other than perhaps authority in an area where the eldership has given them such. For instance, the authority to use the funds of the congregation to support certain missionaries that the elders have decided are worthy of support. Well, this abuse has really hurt the way that the church is viewed by popular culture. And that's sad, but in so many ways, the view that people have of Christianity is one that has been skewed by those who are not living according to the commands of God, or are unfaithfully proclaiming that they are faithful. As we look more closely into this section of verses 1 through 6, we'll notice a number of other things that are worthy of note. First of all, Paul spoke of their not entering in vain into the location of Thessalonica. He's going to say similar in chapter 3, verse 5, when he talks about the concern that his labor

plainness. In other words, he presented a pure message. It wasn't idolatrous. It wasn't worldly. It wasn't based upon some lust. It was a sincere message. It was without guile. It was without guile, another word demonstrating deceit. Verse 4, he said, as we were allowed of God, there is his measuring rod. But he was put in trust with the gospel, even so. So there is an adverb of manner. In this way, he was going to preach the gospel. He was going to preach only as he was put in trust of the gospel. Not as pleasing men, but God. Many will preach messages that are going to be tickling men's ears. In fact, that's what we see in the context of 1 Timothy 4:2 and following. Preach the word, but the time will come when they will not endure sound doctrine. Well, people don't necessarily want to hear God's word. Unfortunately, when that's the case, they won't want to hear a gospel preacher. They will want to hear ones who are trying to please men. They would not want to hear Paul, because he was trying to please God. God who trieth our hearts. And that goes back, takes us in our minds to 1 Samuel 2:35. In verse 5, he said, for neither at any time used we flattering words. Flattering words would be words which are not sincere. But he said, moreover, God is witness. Now, I want us to think for just a moment about how serious saying God is witness is. Sometimes we might say that flippantly. We might do it when we promise something or when we say that something indeed has happened. God is my witness. That is one of the strongest statements that a person can make. God is my witness. God cannot make a mistake. God cannot be falsely persuaded. He cannot be foolishly misled. When we say God is my witness, we had better be right. When Paul said that, God is witness, he could be assured, because of what and how he preached, that God would be his witness, and that he had done nothing that was not approved of God. We'll get back to that thought again when we get to verse 10 in a few minutes. But I want you to notice verse 6. He's not seeking the glory of men. He's not seeking even the glory of the Thessalonians. Even though he might have forced them, he might have enforced his apostleship. He might have claimed this authority that he had. In fact, that's the way that the American Standard translates this, rather than been burdensome. He hasn't tried to elevate himself, in other words. He's elevated his message. Now, we continue in the looking at the next section, verses 7 through 9. Please read that with me. But we were gentle among you, even as a nurse cherisheth her children. So, being affectionately desirous of you, we were willing to have imparted unto you not the gospel of God only, but also our own souls, because ye were dear unto us. For ye remember, brethren, our labor and travail, for laboring night and day, because we would not be chargeable unto any of you, we preached unto you the gospel of God. Here in these verses, Paul tells the Thessalonians that they might recall the tenderness which they had been shown by these missionaries, a tenderness like a mother would show to a child. They had been gentle to the Thessalonians. They had been affectionately desirous of them. They had labored among them as a mother travails in childbirth, so that it could not be said that the truth had not been preached among them. Going more deeply into those thoughts, as we notice verse 7, that word gentle means warm or meek. And the word nurse here is actually a nursing mother, as a nursing mother cherisheth
hurt

children. That sincere love that they had was demonstrated because they were affectionately desirous of the Thessalonians. In what way? Desirous of the applause of the Thessalonians? Desirous of the acclaim of the Thessalonians? Desirous of some physical benefit which they might receive from the Thessalonians? No, they were desirous that the Thessalonians might be saved. Romans 9:33 helps to demonstrate this type of, or 9:3 helps to demonstrate this type of idea. And so he said in verse 9, "Ye remember, brethren," he's calling them back in their minds to Acts 17, "our labor and travail." He's just talked about his love being that love of a mother for her children. Here it's a labor. What sort of labor? Well, a hard and exhausting labor, a labor like the labor of childbirth. It was labor and travail for these brethren in the midst of what was beginning persecution. "For laboring night and day, because we would not be chargeable unto any of you, we preached unto you the gospel of God." Here we see then Paul speaking about how he has come to them, but he's done so in a very tender way, not a strong way, though he could have. In fact, if you look back to the first part of 1 Thessalonians, he actually starts this book differently than he starts a lot of them. A lot of the books, he starts by saying, "Paul, an apostle." He didn't do that with these brethren for a couple of reasons. Number one, he didn't have to. The apostleship of Paul wasn't being questioned there. Number two, that he didn't have to because they weren't showing weakness that needed to be encouraged by his saying, "I'm an apostle." When Paul wrote to Timothy, when Paul wrote to Titus, he again repeated, "Paul, an apostle." Well, did Timothy and Titus know that Paul was an apostle? Yes. But each of them needed to be encouraged. These brethren didn't need to be encouraged by that. But moreover, he didn't say Paul an apostle because he didn't want to strongly push them. He wanted them rather to be led by the message that he had presented and by their own desire to do the will of God. And that takes us to verses 10 through 12. "Ye are witnesses, and God also, how holily and justly and unblameably we behaved ourselves among you that believe, as ye know how we exhorted and comforted and charged every one of you as a father doth his children, that ye would walk worthy of God who hath called you unto his kingdom and glory." Now that thought will be built upon in the next section, but let's focus there. Paul told them that not only had Paul and Silas and Timothy been serving them by motherly means, but had been exhorting, comforting, and charging in a fatherly way, as a father does his children. He did this so that they might walk a path of righteousness. We mentioned in our lessons of this book, or our keys rather, that one of the key words is walk. And we're reminded of the book of Ephesians, especially Ephesians chapter 4, 1 through 3, where the brethren there were encouraged to walk worthy of their calling. These, likewise, Paul wants to walk worthy of righteousness, to walk this path of right and faithfulness. Going a little bit more in depth into verses 10 through 12, you'll notice that he describes the way that he and the brethren behaved when they come among them using three terms. He says how holily. He did this as one who was set apart from the world. He was preaching a holy message, so he was going to do so being holy himself. And justly. We're reminded of Micah 6:8. "What doth the Lord require of thee but to do justly, to love mercy, and to walk humbly with thy God." This would be the idea of righteously and unblameably. These could not blame Paul if they were disobedient, and they certainly could not attach any disobedience upon Paul himself.
because of the manner of his and Silas and Timothy's entering in among them. But go back to that thought that begins verse 10, a thought that builds upon verse 5 where Paul said, God is witness. Paul says here, ye are witnesses. You've seen this. You can testify to the fact that we came in like a mother, like a father, that we were holy, just, unblameable. But more than that, he says, and God also. So for the second time, Paul has said, God is my witness. Continuing there in that thought, verse 11, he gives three more things. These three things show what he did. We exhorted and comforted and charged. That exhorted, we've already defined, it means to teach out. Comforted, we've already talked about comfort. In fact, that's one of the key words, thoughts of this book. And charge, this would be to give them a commission, to give them something they had to live up to. So in his message, Paul taught them, Paul gave them comfort, and Paul gave them a challenge. He did this to every one of them, as the father does his children. And he did that so that, again, similar to Ephesians 4:1, they might walk worthy. That word worthy carries the idea in modern vernacular of value. We might say, what is the worth of something? And I don't think it would be too far off to attach the same type of idea here. They needed to walk in a way that was valuable before God. Walk worthy of God who hath called you. And we're reminded of Colossians 1:10, Ephesians 4:1, Ephesians 5:2 and 8 and 15. Moving then into verses 13 through 16, Paul repeats here that prayers went to heaven on behalf of these brethren. Read with me, if you will, from verse 13. For this cause also thank we God without ceasing, because when ye received the word of God, which ye heard of us, ye received it not as the word of men, but as it is in truth the word of God, which effectually worketh also in you that believe. For ye, brethren, became followers of the churches of God, which in Judea are in Christ Jesus. For ye also have suffered like things of your own countrymen, even as they have of the Jews, who both killed the Lord Jesus and their own prophets, and have persecuted us. And they please not God, and are contrary to all men, forbidding us to speak to the Gentiles, that they might be saved, to fill up their sins always. For the wrath is come upon them to the uttermost. But this is a pretty weighty section. Paul here, as we said, repeats that prayers have gone to heaven on behalf of these Thessalonians. They had been converted and had suffered the same way the church in Judea had suffered. And even Christ Jesus himself, how he had suffered and died. And as Paul suffered and even, or as Paul and others continued to suffer. Persecution was a very real thing. In the balance of our time in this class, I want us to spend some time thinking about the persecution that those had to endure, but also persecution that sometimes we today have to endure, and perhaps we have yet to really face even more of in the future. I realize that those who are viewing this class are located all over the globe. You may be in a country where you're already being persecuted by those who do not have respect for God or Christianity. It may even be the case that here where I am, preaching the gospel and teaching this class from the United States of America, it could happen that in a year, 5 years, 10 years, 100 years, persecution of the same sort that took place in Rome could take place here. Well, I want us to think about persecution and notice a number of points about it. The first thing that we need to consider
about persecution is that the righteous will cry out, "How long until vengeance is taken?" We see this exemplified in Revelation 6:10, when the righteous said, "How long, O Lord, holy and true, dost thou not judge and avenge our blood on them that dwell on the earth?" The picture in Revelation 6:10 is an apocalyptic one. That is a picture using visions. But this picture is building upon the throne scene of Revelation 4 and Revelation 5, where God is pictured in chapter 4, Christ is pictured in chapter 5. And now those who have been martyred, those who have already died, are pictured as being beneath the altar. That is where the sacrificial victims of the Old Testament were put to death. These martyrs have been effectively sacrificial victims who've given their lives for the cause of Christ. But the picture there is that they are not the only ones. That persecution continues. Now, in a very real sense, Revelation chapter 6 is building upon the persecutions that were beginning when Thessalonians is being written, both 1st and 2nd. In a specific sense, those who have already died in the churches of Revelation 2 and 3, including Antipas, who's spoken of as a faithful martyr there, these are going to be among the souls beneath the altar crying out, "How long?" But I dare say that some of those who suffered in Thessalonica could be pictured likewise beneath the altar, crying out, "How long?" So the first thing that we see about persecution is that the righteous cry out, "How long?" expecting vengeance, although vengeance doesn't necessarily come immediately. This persecution, though, wasn't limited to the early church. The second thing that we see about persecution is just that. Persecution was not limited to the early church. Persecution took place looking backward, and persecution can yet take place looking forward. Let's consider a number of passages that demonstrate that to be the case. In Matthew 11, 25 and 26, we read concerning Moses that he chose rather to suffer affliction with the children of Israel than to enjoy the pleasures of sin for a season. He did that esteeming the reproach of Christ. Now, Christ isn't going to be around for another 1,400 years, but he saw Christ through the eyes of faith, esteeming the reproach of Christ greater riches than the treasures in Egypt, for he had respect unto the recompense, the repayment of the reward. That idea of recompense is one that we will revisit when we get into 2 Thessalonians. In Psalm 37:12, even King David speaks of being persecuted. "The wicked plotteth against the just, and gnasheth upon him with his teeth." And going into verse 14, "The wicked have drawn out the sword, and have bent their bow, to cast down the poor and needy, and to slay such as be of upright conversation." That is, of righteous lifestyle. So those in the Old Testament were suffering, that they were persecuted. When Jesus was speaking to the Pharisees, he emphasized this, that these Pharisees were the children of those who had done the persecuting. And so we read in Matthew 23:31, "Wherefore ye be witnesses unto yourselves that ye are the children of them which killed the prophets." 1 Thessalonians 2:15 speaks about the persecution not only of the prophets, but of Christ himself, who both killed the Lord Jesus and their own prophets, and have persecuted us, and they please not God, and are contrary to all men. We noticed this a few moments ago, and that's a thought we'll build upon in our next class. But consider also 2 Timothy 3:12, indicating that this persecution isn't something limited to just one generation. In fact, it's not limited to just those who physically are put to death or physically are accosted.
For this passage says, "Yea, and all that will live godly in Christ Jesus shall suffer persecution." In Revelation 6:11, going to the next verse behind these saints crying out, "How long?" It's demonstrated by God that the vindication is waiting. "And white robes were given unto every one of them," those souls beneath the altar. "And it was said unto them that they should rest yet for a little season, until their fellow servants also and their brethren that should be killed as they were should be fulfilled." Persecution wasn't limited. In fact, persecution in some areas is taking place today. And it will be taking place in every generation yet to come. Even in places where the persecution may not be life-threatening, there is persecution. Those who are faithful Christians will often have to lose family members, may lose jobs, may lose political strength, may be persecuted in other ways for holding up the name of Christ. The third thing that we see about persecution is that persecution, therefore, should come as no surprise. 1 Peter 4:12 demonstrates this. "Beloved, think it not strange concerning the fiery trial which is to try you, as though some strange thing happened unto you." Don't think it strange. 1 Thessalonians 3:3 and 4, the next chapter that we're going to study in our study, says that no man should be moved by these afflictions, for yourselves know that we are appointed thereunto. This is like an appointment that you would keep to go to the doctor, to go to see a lawyer. Persecution is appointed. Continuing in verse 4, "For verily, assuredly, when we were with you, we told you before that we should suffer tribulation, even as it came to pass, and ye know." They knew and were continuing to experience persecution firsthand. The fourth thing and the last thing that we'll notice in our class today regarding persecution is that persecution is a side effect of righteousness. In Mark 10:29 and 30, Jesus said, "Verily I say unto you, there is no man that hath left house or brethren or sisters or father or mother or wife or children or lands for my sake in the Gospels, but he shall receive 100-fold now in this time, houses and brethren and sisters and mothers and children and lands with persecutions, and in the world to come, eternal life." Those who give up these things in this life, they receive others. You gave up a physical family, you've received a spiritual family, but you've done it with persecution. In the next life, as we're going to see in 2 Thessalonians 1, there is eternal life to those who are persecuted. We'll pick up with this thought next time.

0: The unpardonable sin. You know, there are lots of people who believe they've committed the unpardonable sin, the unforgivable sin. Now, most of the time, they're not exactly sure what that sin is, but they really think that they've done it. Have you ever wondered about the unpardonable sin? Well, let's see what God's Word says about it. In the Gospel of Mark, chapter 3, verses 28 through 30, Jesus said this, quote, "Assuredly I say to you, all sins will be forgiven the sons of men, and whatever blasphemies they may utter, but he who blasphemes against the Holy Spirit never has forgiveness, but is subject to eternal condemnation, because they said he has an unclean spirit," end quote. Now, we can see from Jesus' statement that there is a sin that the Pharisees could commit that they could never receive forgiveness for. What had they done that would have put them in jeopardy of committing the unforgivable sin? Now, according to Jesus' own testimony, during his time on earth, he cast out demons by the Spirit of God. When the Pharisees saw Jesus performing these verifiable miracles, they couldn't argue with the fact that he possessed powers that others, including themselves, just simply did not have. And therefore, in order to cast suspicion on the ministry of Jesus, they claimed he was casting out demons by Beelzebub, the ruler of demons. The name Beelzebub simply is another name for Satan. Even when faced with the miraculous working of the Holy Spirit through Jesus, the Pharisees were in essence saying, Jesus is working for Satan, not God. This is what Jesus calls the unpardonable sin. Notice that this unforgivable sin, it's not murder, it's not adultery, it's not general blasphemy or a stubbornness of heart. It was specifically blasphemy against the Holy Spirit. So the question arises, can the unpardonable sin be committed still today? And the evidence suggests that it simply cannot. First, here's why. The circumstances under which the sin is described just simply can't prevail today. Due to the fact that Jesus isn't in the flesh anymore performing miracles now, no one today will have the opportunity to see Jesus in the flesh physically perform a miracle and then say, no, God didn't do that, Satan did. And second, you know there is no other mention of this sin in any biblical passage that's written after the resurrection of Christ? None of the inspired New Testament writers refers to the sin in any epistle or in the book of Acts, and none offers warnings to any new converts about avoiding this sin after the resurrection. In fact, in Acts 13:39, we read that the blood of Jesus can set us free, and here's what the text says, from every sin. So, if you're wondering if you've committed the unpardonable sin, rest assured, you have not. By obeying Jesus, you can now be forgiven of any sins that you've committed.
1: GBN Questions and Answers. We recently received this question. It says, is it wrong to call someone a fool? In fact, let me read you the entire question. It says, in the Sermon on the Mount, Christ warns us of using the word fool. Is this a word we should never use under any circumstance? The person says, I don't use this word verbally as we are taught not to. However, I will sometimes in my mind think it. For example, about a false teacher or someone who changes the gospel or a cursed person, I find myself thinking this person is a fool. Emotionally, I want to say it out loud, but I don't. We use words such as foolish, foolishness, foolishly, but if fool is wrong to say, are these words also wrong to use? It's a great question, and it relates to something the Lord Himself said on the Sermon on the Mount. I do not believe that it is wrong to use the word fool. In fact, the Bible uses the word fool 111 times. A passage that is well known is Psalm 14 and verse 1. Of course, it says, the fool has said in his heart, there is no God. Now, if it's wrong to call someone a fool, we couldn't even use it as the Lord has defined it for us. Friends, I believe the point of Matthew chapter 5, when it tells us not to call someone a fool, is that not only are outward actions wrong, but that our heart must also be right. Now, several different examples are listed in Matthew chapter 5 to make this point, but with reference to this one, the point he's making is this. Not only would it be wrong to murder someone, if you have those murderous feelings of hatred in your heart, that also would be wrong. Calling someone a fool could be an indicator of a feeling of intense passion and hatred in your heart toward them. And that would be a violation of Matthew chapter 5 and verse 22. But you know, many other words could also reveal that heart condition. You could look at a person and say, idiot. It would express anger and hatred, and that would be forbidden. To use the word fool, however, as a descriptive term and not as a term of hatred and anger and bitterness, I don't believe that that would be wrong.
0: We often use the word cosmos as a single name used to identify the existence of all matter. Every atom, asteroid, planet, galaxy, and even space itself. But in addition to simply referring to the existence of all space and matter, the word cosmos is used because it describes the observed order and design in nature. The ancient Greeks, as far back as the 6th century BC, used their word for order, cosmos, to describe what they observed in the world around them. If ancient cultures, prior to the understanding of electricity, magnetism, radiation, optics, subatomic interactions, or even the equations of gravity, could make and conclude that order and function existed, then how much more should our generation appreciate the functional complexity of the universe? You see, our universe does not exist as a chaotic collection of space and matter. Rather, the ordering of our cosmos can be seen from the very fabric of space-time itself. The physical laws that govern matter supply the foundation of functionality that we observe. From the beginning of time, mankind has explored, slowly constructed a detailed understanding of the physical world so that we can construct experiments, forecast expectations, and successfully predict results. But our mathematical expressions and the formulas are merely descriptions for how the laws naturally operate on their own. Our scientific investigations only reveal what order and function the cosmos inherently has. The functional laws of the universe exist, whether we can describe them, whether we can write them down, or whether we even know about them at all. Now, when we observe nature, we're not observing the physical laws themselves. Rather, we observe the functionality of our cosmos through the diversity of its complex structures. Along with space itself, matter fills the cosmos, forming a breathtaking array of complex structures. From subatomic particles to spiral galaxies, from the trillions of cells that compose the human body, to the seething plasmas that power the stars, complex order is found at every cosmic scale. Take, for instance, the simple periodic table of the elements. This singular chart is mankind's expression of the orderly sequence of elements that form the building blocks of our material world. Each element has a unique identity in its nuclear structure and fundamental characteristics. The periodic table uses both a periodicity and related groupings to visualize the comparisons and the contrasts among all the elements. For instance, the number of protons in an atom, called the atomic number, is a unique property for each element, and it forms an increasing sequence from left to right and from top to bottom. The overall structure of the periodic table includes horizontal rows called periods, which are arranged to identify the highest energy level of the element's outer electrons. The vertical columns are groups or families, and they help to identify elements that have similar chemical properties. In fact, the orderliness of our cosmos is so well displayed in the periodic table that when early scientists were developing its structure
2: from all the elements that they knew at their time. They found gaps in sequences where obviously an element should exist. These gaps in the ordered sequences led to numerous discoveries of elements which had not been known before. Had these new elements always existed? Absolutely. But until we identified the ordered structuring of matter, we could not correctly identify and describe the elements. The periodic table has elements that are the building blocks for the host of complex structures in our cosmos. Yet these complex structures, in turn, are participants in an equally inspiring set of complex interactions where cosmic laws exert their influence through the forces of nature. Here is where the complex nature of the cosmos has both confounded and astounded humanity. As much as we would like it, the physical laws do not obey human whims. We're subject to their processes and governed by their operation. No matter what branch of scientific study, what scale of experiment, or what object of observation, the complex matter being observed is influenced by a host of physical laws and principles. So in our scientific experiments, while we struggle in confining the matter or painstakingly restricting its contamination and seeking to establish boundary conditions, we must acknowledge that without the regular and ordered functionality of the laws of our cosmos, the complexity we see would merely be chaos. No scientific understanding could be obtained, let alone even initiated, if the regular, repeatable, and restricting laws were not present and functioning. If the origin of matter and energy, let alone the construction of complex structures, cannot emanate from the matter or energy itself, and if humanity doesn't control it, let alone establish the cosmic law, what does the presence of both law and matter, function and complexity demand? The evidence leads to an intelligent creator of such power and magnificence that the beauty of the cosmos, in all its order and function, pale in comparison to him.

0: Welcome to Digging Deep. My name is Dan Cates. During our study, we want to consider for a few minutes Scripture and science. We want to see that these two things are not mutually exclusive, but rather, true science is always going to support what Scripture teaches, and Scripture is always going to reflect what true science tells us. Now, in our world today, we have so much division when it comes to science, and that's true not just in the United States, it's true in other countries. We can think about the division, for instance, among environmentalists and those who do not feel that there is a significant effect which man is contributing to the climate. We can think about the arguments that people have as to when life begins and other things along that line. But I would suggest the biggest of these areas of disagreement is along the lines of evolution or the Big Bang, uniformitarianism, and other such that have to do not only with origins, but with why things appear the way today that they do. When we consider Scripture, Scripture is not a science book. But that said, Scripture is always going to be accurate in its science. We also need to appreciate that science is not automatically anti-science. In fact, we're going to talk about what true science involves. First, we need to appreciate that there is a very strong war taking place on the part of the secular world against Scripture. And it's important for us to be able to fight back. It's important for us to be able to answer the arguments. The only problem is that our platform to answer those arguments may be limited to a pulpit on a Sunday morning, a lectern in a Bible class, an open Bible across the table from one who does not believe that the Scriptures are accurate when it comes to matters of this physical world around us, that we're only talking about a book that concerns itself with that which is spiritual. The media, the education system, politicians, and others have been very loud and very strong in working to tear down the foundation of the truth of Scripture from this scientific perspective. We see this, for instance, in our schools, where those who believe in a literal reading of the book of Genesis, especially those early chapters of the book of Genesis, are not allowed teaching positions. We see this in our government, when more and more decisions are made, which effectively are made because man is viewed just as any animal, just a little higher than the apes, so to speak. We even will see this sometimes in religious circles, when there are religious groups, even whole denominations, that will reject the idea that we have to read Genesis literally. So this is an area where we are attacked, and we're attacked often. Let's consider, first of all, that there are some fundamental differences between Christianity and the literal reading of the Bible, not only from the spiritual perspective, but even from the physical perspective, and the so-called scientific community and what they generally will read the Bible and consider it as mythology and so forth, and their doctrine of evolution. Let's consider these differences. First of all, on the one hand, those who accept the truthfulness of Scripture will say that there is a creator. Those on the other hand will say, no, the universe is self-existent. Those on the first hand will say the earth is very young. Those on the other will say the earth is very old. Those on the one hand will say there's a higher being than man. Those on the other hand will say, no, man is the highest being. And then there will be an ellipsis, yet, as if something greater is going to come along. On the one hand, you have adaptation which takes place and causes the variation within the different types of animals that we have. On the other, you have evolution which is taking place, which can lead one animal ultimately to become a completely different type of animal, given enough time and enough, in some cases, external circumstances, in some cases, enough mutations or other such. On the one hand, you have neither that mutation and natural selection taking place in order to cause an animal to become something that it wasn't. But on the other hand, you have those being necessary to the development of different forms of animals. And on the one hand, you have man being above the animal kingdom. And on the other, man's being a descendant of the animal kingdom, and therefore an animal himself. We see then a great gulf between the two sides. On the one side, the Bible is held up. This is truth. On the other hand, a science book is held up. This is truth. If they are teaching things which are at odds, they can't both be true. So we could ask this question. Is that which is called science true science? I would suggest it is not. And we'll present a number of reasons why we would suggest such. Number one, true science is that which deals with things which have been observed. In other words, there has to have been a human being who was there to watch the process. There has to have been a human being who was there to see what was taking place in whatever the study might be. For instance, if somebody is testing gravity, there needs to be somebody there to observe the object which is being tested fall over and over and over and over and over again. Second, true science is going to deal with that which is sensed empirically. It has to be able to be seen, it has to be able to be heard, or smelled, or tasted, or touched, in order for it to be science. Now that's an important consideration, because that means that philosophy and religion are not, if they're dealing with that which is metaphysical, scientific pursuits. When we appreciate that distinction, then that will help us go a long way in understanding, therefore, that science cannot disprove the existence of God, because God is not a corporeal being. He is not a thing which can be taken into a laboratory and weighed and experienced in these other ways. Third, true science is limited to human history. In other words, it has to have taken place during the lifespan of men, which those who are in the evolutionary community would say is far shorter than the life of this world, and certainly than the life of the universe and so forth. But true science is limited to that which has been during man's time. Fourth, true science deals with that which is testable. You have to be able to go into a laboratory, and you have to be able to actually perform these tests that could conceivably demonstrate that the hypotheses were false. Not only does it have to be testable, therefore, it has to be falsifiable. And if it's something which is an untestable assumption, it necessarily is not true science. Now, there are a number of terms, therefore, which we need to appreciate if we're going to be able to support our claim that what is taught today as science is not truly scientific. It does not meet the criteria which we've just mentioned. First of all, we hear the terms hypothesis, theory, and law in scientific circles. And more we're hearing the word fact in scientific circles. A fact, by definition, is a truth known by actual experience or observation, something known to be true. If we think about that which is being taught as science today, and we're applying what we noticed a few moments ago in what true science is, we could ask the question, who observed the Big Bang? Who experienced the Big Bang? And the answer to that question is no one. By definition, the Big Bang cannot be scientific. We could also ask regarding something like evolution. Who has ever seen one kind of animal, say for instance a cat, turn into another kind of animal, for instance a dog? I'm not talking about a variation within the kind, different types of cats. I'm talking about one of these groups becoming a whole new group. We've never seen that. It's not taken place during man's period here on earth. That's not, therefore, scientific. We can't go into the laboratory and watch one animal evolve into another type of animal. We can see variations within kinds. We can see adaptations. But we do not see those large jumps that are claimed by the evolutionist. The word hypothesis is a tentative explanation for an observation, phenomenon, or scientific problem that can be tested by further observation. There's not a test you can perform that will cause something to evolve into something else. It can't be a hypothesis. A theory is a set of statements or principles devised to explain a group of facts or phenomena, especially one that has been repeatedly tested or is widely accepted and can be used to make predictions about natural phenomena. Men have never been able to create life, and yet at some point life had to have begun. Biogenesis, life came from nothing. Abiogenesis, life did not come from nothing. Abiogenesis says life came from nothing. No one can go into the laboratory and produce life from nothing. We cannot devise a test whereby abiogenesis can take place. And yet it must have taken place in the past if the evolutionary model is correct. The word law, which is the weightiest scientific term, is a formulation describing a relationship observed to be invariable between or among phenomena for all cases in which the specified conditions are met. That word tells me that if evolution is taking place, then everything must be evolving at the same time. If everything is evolving at the same time, and we live in a world which houses billions of humans and manifold billions, trillions, and so forth of different types of animals and plants, why is it not even one, much less all, not even one example of evolution can be set forth? I would suggest that Scripture provides for us the answer that man was created and he produces after his kind, as do the animals in their kinds.
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4: Now, on our lesson tonight, as I think in terms of clinging to the intangible, tonight we're going to talk about fun. May not be the kind of fun that you may have in mind, but we'll see how that goes. But if you're taking notes for the retreat, I want you to write the word intangible. I want you to write it vertically, though. Don't write it horizontally, because I'm going to define intangible tonight as it relates to my lesson and all the other lessons in this retreat. When I think of intangible, what it means is, to me as a husband, I need time and nurturing guidance in blessing lives eternally. Now let me slow it up so you can write it down there. Nurturing. The heart of my lesson tonight is going to be about that. The G is for guidance. The I is for IN. The B, blessing. The L, lives. Blessing lives. Not just in this life, but the E, blessing lives eternally. And I want that first life, because really the first life is eternal, because I obeyed the gospel and I'm attached to the head, the eternal head, Jesus Christ. Amen. But then there is that second life, who is my life. That's my wife. And even though we kid sometimes, what a joy it is to know someone who truly cares about you. And so, clinging to the intangibles, I need time and nurturing guidance in blessing lives eternally. Anthony J. D'Angelo stated, "Treasure your relationships, not your possessions." Worldly happiness is so tied to materialism that happiness is almost always a synonym for money. Or to put it in another way, as my great grandmother used to say about money, that there's plenty of cheese in a mousetrap, but you've never seen a happy mouse there. Happiness is not tied to materialism. It really isn't. And when you think about it, there is so much that I've missed as a husband. There's so much that we miss as men sometimes. And I remember when Paul Faulkner had a question of Christian women. If your husband would agree to give you anything you would ask of him, what one thing you would ask for? What's the one thing that you would ask for? This should have been on our not so newlywed game, huh? Here are their answers. Listen very carefully. Eight wives said, they said things like more time or understanding, stronger leadership, affection in public, that he wouldn't think he had all the answers, that he doesn't always have to give an answer. Like you said, sometimes I just need to shut up as a husband. Or be more forgiving. One lady said, listen to me instead of making me feel like I am talking to a hollow tree. And another said, accept me as I am. Did you notice what these wives didn't ask for? Most husbands probably assume they wanted something entirely different. They did not ask for power and prestige. They did not ask for wealth. Most wives ask for little things like personal things, personal time, courtesies, consideration, love, kindness. Now I want you to write the word fun vertically, just like we did intangibles. Because fun, and this is for the Christian wife, this is for the Christian husband, especially we Christian husbands. Because as we shall soon learn, we are responsible for the initiation of love in a relationship. Yes, I have to remember to bring her the flowers. Yes, I have to remember the birthdays. Yes, I have to remember the anniversaries, even though she does. Fun means fostering unlimited nurturing. Fostering unlimited nurturing. Now, you know, I'm a gospel preacher. I'm a social worker. But I'm a husband. I have limited resources. But I have to foster unlimited nurturing. And you may say, well, brother, I hear you, but how's that going to work? How's that going to work? When we understand that fostering unlimited nurturing vitalizes intimacy, we're going to have a lot of fun.

this is not my ultimate and final zip code. Hello? My zip code is not earthly, it's eternal. And if I'm going to get from earth to eternity, I have to learn to foster unlimited nurturing to the people that are connected to me. And God said in Genesis 2 and verse 18, it is not good that the man should be alone. I don't want to confine him to an earthly zip code and a lonely existence. He needs a marital companion, a matrimonial companion that's kind of like him in some ways, but not like him in other ways. Aren't you glad, brothers? Yes! That's why I don't know why anyone would want to kiss a woman kissing a woman or a man kissing. God says, you know, this matrimonial partner must complete you, must be a helpmeet or a helper suitable for you. Yeah. Brothers, you ain't suitable for me. I'm just going to tell you. And there's nothing you can fix it to change it. And I'm not trying to be funny. I'm trying to be truthful. And again, as I said last night, I may not be politically correct, but I want to be perfectly plain. Perfectly clear. The act of encouraging and caring is nurturing. Not all of the wealth of this world. She didn't ask for all of that. And even if you had it, she wouldn't exactly be happy if you're not nurturing in concert with your wealth. The Lord said, it is not good that man should be alone. I will make him a helpmeet for him, a counterpart of himself, literally. And you know, a counterpart of myself, it's right over there. He just gave me one, not two, not three, but one. And he formed from that man a perfect resemblance of his person. For me to stand before God and say, Lord, let me have her. For the rest of my life, let me have her. And as man is a social being, it was not proper that he should be alone. And God knew that. And when you think about this, fun fostering unlimited nurturing, how it vitalized intimacy in our relationships. Listen, great marriages don't happen by luck or accident. They are the result of a consistent investment of time, thoughtfulness, affection, prayer, mutual respect, and a rock solid commitment between a Christian husband and a Christian wife. Any relationship, therefore, that will pull you away from God is of necessity a distraction. So if you are here tonight and you're not a child of God and you're trying to have a successful marriage, take care of your distraction first. And then let's get on with the business of having fun. That's what this lesson is about. If you're in a relationship to be happy, to smile, to laugh, to make memories, not to be constantly upset and crying and hurting because of the issues of life, God says that's a better way. And he has the answers. In Titus chapter 2, we introduce the scriptures to take us to the higher and ultimate meaning of how fun, fostering unlimited nurturing in our life operates. The Bible says, for the grace of God that bringeth salvation have appeared unto all men, teaching us that divided, teaching us that the

0: non-ungodliness and worldly lust, that we should live soberly, righteously, godly in this present world, looking for that blessed hope and the glorious appearing of our great God and Savior. There is a teacher named Grace that's there to teach Christians. Number one, verses 12a, look at it. To leave something. They're to leave sin. Do not become practitioners of sin, because it's no fun to be a practitioner of sin spiritually and eternally. Now, it's fun from a worldly, carnal standpoint. I know that. But he says, grace teaches me to leave sin. And as the old preachers would say, you know, sin will take you further than you plan to stay, to plan to go, keep you longer than you plan to stay, and cost you more than what you plan to pay. The Holy Spirit says, leave sin. Number next, in verse 12b, he says to live spiritually. This is the key to fun. This is the key to fostering unlimited nurturing in your marriage. To live spiritually. And Jason talked about this earlier. And then he says to, in verse 13, to look for the Savior. You see, because again, my zip code, my ultimate zip code is eternal, not earthly. So those three things, leave sin, live spiritually, and look for the Savior. Now I want to lock in on living spiritually. What does that mean? And as it relates to fun, in Ephesians 5, a verse that we're all familiar with, I want to quickly go through this chapter and bring out some points before we talk about a few other matters as relates to fun. It's important that you understand that we must start in and always with the scriptures in trying to revitalize intimacy in our marriage. The scriptures teach us, will teach us about fostering unlimited nurturing. The Bible begins in verse 1 of chapter 5. Therefore, be ye imitators of God as dear children. Here's the guide. Follow the guide. He gives us direction. This is about direction, not a definition, a direction. We're trying to go to heaven. Follow him as dear children and walk in love as Christ also has loved us and given himself for us, an offering and a sacrifice to God for a sweet smelling aroma. That's the gift. Christ gave himself that this marriage can be blessed by the gift. Christ, who gave himself for us, will empower and allow us to walk in love by the rule of faith. And then verse 3, but fornication, all uncleanness or covetousness, let it not be named among you as is fitting for saints. Now, if you take verse 3 through 6, neither filthiness, nor foolish talking, nor coarse jesting, which are not fitting, but rather giving of thanks. For this you know, that no fornicator, unclean person, or nor covetous man, who is an idolater, has any inheritance in the kingdom of Christ and God. Here is the garbage that we need to get rid of in our marriages. Hello?
1: Yes.
0: That's garbage. It does not keep us in the same direction that the God wants to take us. It does not glorify the gift in verse number 2. It's garbage that can cause you to lose your soul in your marriage and go to a devil's hell. That's not what I had in mind for my eternal zip code. What about you? What about you? That's why I preference my opening remarks is we need to be a faithful child of God. We need to obey the gospel. We need help. We can't do this alone. We must sign a declaration of dependence upon God, because Glenn Hitchcock is not Superman. I can't beat the devil by myself. The Bible teaches me in 1 Peter 5 and verse 8, the devil is as a roaring lion seeking to devour whom he might. And you know, one of those people he might devour might be me if I allow myself to become prey to him. When he can smell the garbage in my life, he's going to be tantalized and he's going to stand by and help me to bring garbage in my marriage, in the church, in the community. And as I mentioned on another occasion, the thief comes not but for to steal and to kill and to destroy. My Lord says, I come that you might have life and have it more abundantly. And he did not include garbage in the proposition. I want to be Christ-like. Now, I can preach on that for a long time, but I want to move on. Verse 6-7. Let no one deceive you with empty words, for because of these things, the wrath of God comes upon the sons of disobedience. Therefore, do not be partakers with them. Don't listen to the gibberish of the devil, who is trying to give you the garbage of pleasure, the garbage of materialism, as that which is necessary for you to be happy. Don't you buy that, folks. Young people, that's gibberish. The Holy Spirit says you don't buy into that. Do you see that? And then the Bible says in verse 8, for you were once darkness, but now you are children. You are light in the Lord. Walk as children of light. That's the goal in every Christian marriage, to walk. And I don't apologize for this. We can walk as children of light. We're a part of the light. He is the light. We're members of the light. We're members of his body. Don't apologize. Paul said these faithful words in Romans chapter 1 and verse 16, for I'm not ashamed of the gospel of Jesus Christ, for it is the power of God and the salvation of everyone that believeth, to the Jew first and also to the Greek. For therein is the righteousness of God revealed from faith to faith, as it is written, the just shall live by. I don't apologize for being a Christian. I don't apologize for trying to walk in the light. I didn't say I was perfect, but I know one thing. God expects me to be faithful as I walk in that light. And my wife can help me to do that because we understand each other as we understand what God's will is for us in our lives. That's the fun that I need to have as I prepare to foster that unlimited nurturing in my marriage. And let me go on, because I know I don't have a lot of time tonight. The Bible says in verse 9 and 10, and this is the good. He talked about the goal in verse 8, but look at 9 and 10. For a parenthetical statement, for the fruit of the Spirit is in all goodness, righteousness, and truth. Finding out what is acceptable to the Lord. And we'll talk about verse 10 some more when we get in our segment on fitness. That's I can't wait to get to that one. But the good here is seen, is juxtaposed, or is in contrast to the garbage that the devil throws at you. He says, this is the good, the fruit of the Spirit, goodness, righteousness, truth, truthfulness. I don't have to worry about whether or not my wife is good. I don't have to worry about whether or not my wife is walking after God's rule, being righteous. I don't have to be concerned about her being a dishonest person, because this is what she's striving to do. And she's growing and walking in that direction, as we said in verse number 1, as imitators of God, as dear children. These are the fruits of your walking after God. These are the fruits of your emulating God in this life. Right now, in this present life, Titus says. And so, as we think about that, the Bible lets me know that we can do good, that we can have this goal of walking in the light. And when we understand this, we can say no, as Titus said, you know, we can deny ungodliness and worldly lusts. It's put this way in verse 11. And have no fellowship with the unfruitful works of darkness, but rather expose them. This is the gavel of judgment, folks. This is the decision that Christian husbands and Christian wives make. When I married Mercedes, I said no to every other woman that I possibly knew. And it wasn't easy. And you know, I know this is being videotaped and all, but I'll tell you right now. I met and married her in 41 days. It would have been 11, except I had to go back to the base for a month. As soon as I got out the door, I said, I do. And the time I went home for a month, I had to tell the girl that I was already engaged to marry. I don't want to marry you because I became a Christian and I want to marry a Christian. You see why you ought to be a Christian? This other young lady, wonderful person, but wasn't in Christ. I tried to explain to her, I obeyed the gospel. She thought I was speaking in tongues. What are you talking about, boy? I don't understand that. You said you were going to marry me. But I married someone far greater than her first, and I married Christ. And after I married Christ, I began to see the need to marry someone that was suitable for me as a man of faith, that's grown in his faith. And I needed someone who knew about righteousness, about godliness, about truth and honesty. And your wives ought to be that way, and you must be that way. And so, this is the gavel that I have to use to say no to the carnality and to the fleshly desires and passions that will take us away from the apple of our eyes to the fruit of unrighteousness out there in the world. 1 John 2:15-17. Love not the world. Everything associated with, you need to kind of leave that alone as a practitioner of unrighteousness. And come home to the one you said I do to. And live in knowledge to the one you said I do to. By the way, verses 15-17 teaches me about the GPS that brings me home every time. Look at it. The Bible says in verse 15, see then that you walk circumspectly, husbands and wives, Christian husbands and wives, not as fools, but wise. Well, what does that mean? Walk circumspectly. I know what's going on around me. I know what's going on above me. I just know what's going on everywhere. Why? Because I signed a declaration of dependence, and I'm, verse 1, being an imitator of God as dear children. And so my GPS always brings me home to the zip code where she is. That's fun. And boy, when you understand that, it's going to be a lot of fun for you too. Just bear with me. In verse 16, he says, redeeming the time because the days are evil. Therefore, do not be unwise, but understand what the will of the Lord is. When you understand that God does not want you to be corrupt, ungodly, but the teaching name grace teaches us to deny all of that. To live spiritually is what he's saying to us. The first word against unholy marriages is to live spiritually. To walk after and be an imitator of Christ. And as I mentioned also, to walk by faith and not by sight. And it's not always easy for some folks to do that until they understand what the will of the Lord is. You cannot do it. You must comprehend and understand and forever rely on God. That's what these verses are saying. He says, do not be drunk with wine wherein is dissipation, but be filled with the Spirit. This is the growth. The growth that God expects of Christian wives and Christian husbands. We're to grow, number one, in spirit. We're to grow, number two, in worship. And this is important. We're to grow, number three, in submission. Grow in spirit, verse 18. Grow in worship, which is a part put for the whole when he talks about the singing there. That's a part that's put for the whole. It represents spiritual expression of our faith to God. Verse 18 and verse 20 is about our aptitude, understanding what the will of the Lord is. Verse 19 is about our gratitude in expressing praise and thanksgiving to God in worship. And then verse 21, growing in submission, is about an attitude that we must have to our Christian mates. And that attitude will allow me, as her husband, as her Christian husband, to foster unlimited nurturing in a relationship, though I may not be able to go into her purse and grab a $100 bill, brother. Won't need it. You know why? My haircut doesn't cost $100. No, just kidding. Well, it doesn't, but I'm saying that to say this. My happiness will be predicated upon growing in submission, upon growing spiritually, upon growing in my worship. You see why you need to be a Christian in your marriage, to be a man, to be a husband for your family? Because I'm about to flip the page over here and get into this initiation of love. And I'm going to pay attention, but I want you to pay attention too, because we might miss this. And as my great grandma says, sometimes a hit dog, always a holler. And I'm not trying to hurt you, but I want you to understand, if you're going to have fun, if you're going to revitalize intimacy, you need to know how to do it. And the book teaches us how. You don't have to go to a resident shrink to do that. They don't know it anyway, but, it's here in the book. In spirit, we grow in understanding. In worship, we express understanding. In submission, we express understanding of each other. And each other there represents first my understanding of God. Go back to verse 1. Number 2, my understanding of my mate, verse 21. And number 3, I grow in submission in my understanding of the rest of the world. He said, submit to one another. So whether you are my friend or my foe, I understand how to submit to you. If you're my foe, I'm still going to love you. You know, Peter says in 1 Peter 2 and verse 17, to honor all men, love the brotherhood, fear God, honor the king. I'm going to love you whether you love me or not. Why? Because I'm growing in my attitude of submission. And there's always room for growth there. And that's what we're doing. After 42 years, we're still growing. We've not arrived. In fact, none of us have arrived. You don't have a corner on the knowledge of what it takes to be successful in your marriage. It helps to read the instruction manual. And so, now look at the marriage segment of our text in Ephesians 5. And I want to flip to my book here because I want to make sure I don't miss this. And it's important, certainly, because when it gets down to the aspect of the marriage, we talked about submitting to one another. Now it says, see then that you walk circumspectly, not as fools. That's verse 15. But then verse 22, this is where I need to be. Wives, submit to your own husbands as to the Lord. For the husband is the head of the wife, as also Christ is the head of the church, and he is the savior of the body. So what's he saying here? Wives, if you are living spiritually, if you have a spiritual understanding to God and man, submit to your own husband. Why? And how? As unto the Lord. It's why we respect our husbands, ladies. It's why we reverence our husbands, because I'm really a part of him. We're one. As unto the Lord. Spiritual understanding, verse 23 of Ephesians 5. when you have the ability to live spiritually, to grow spiritually, in your aptitude, knowledge of God's word, and knowledge, not just knowledge of God's word, you have knowledge of three things concerning God. Number one, you have knowledge of precepts. You have knowledge of pattern, the example, pattern or example. I use the pattern because it fits better there when I say pattern. Because we go back to Ephesians 5 and verse 1, we are imitating Christ as dear children. We're following the pattern. And please don't miss this one. Number three, we have his presence. God wants to reside in every child of his. When we open our hearts of obedience and live spiritual lives, 1 Corinthians 6, 19 and 20 teaches us that he dwells in those vessels or in that temple, which is the temple of the Holy Spirit. And that residency is predicated, of course, upon understanding his will or his words. And in so doing, we're able to look at all others, but especially the person that you said I do to, and learn how to address her, learn how to spend time with her, because you understand her needs. Wood Harley had it right, that you need to understand her needs and you need to understand his needs. But Jesus said that a long time ago before this fellow Harley ever came along. Dwell, look, and it was mentioned also in 1 Peter 3. You ladies and husband, it says, you dwell together in what? Knowledge. That's understanding. Spiritual understanding. Because of his precepts. Because of the pattern of Christ. And because of the presence of God. When we allow him to reside in us because we've put away sin. We left sin. That's what we talked about earlier in Titus 2. And when we leave sin, we can live spiritually because we look for the Savior. How important is this? He says to husbands now, if you are living spiritually, you have to have a spiritual understanding to God and man. Therefore, you need to be the initiator of love to your counterpart of self, to your matrimonial companion. Now let's read that in view of what the text says. The text says there, husbands, love your wives just as Christ also loved the church and gave himself for her, that he might sanctify and cleanse her with the washing of water by the word, that he might present to her to himself a glorious church, not having spot or wrinkle or any such thing, but that she should be holy and without blemish. So husbands ought to love their wives. Love their own wives as their own bodies. He who loves his wife loves himself. No one ever hated his own flesh, but nourishes, there's our word, and cherishes it just as the Lord does the church. Because of your growth in spirit, because of your growth in worship, because of your growth in submission, men, you're able to be the initiator of love by setting her apart. You set her apart because you believe in her. You believe in her. Number two, you love and you initiate love, verse 27, because you view her as beautiful. As a bride in a wedding, you see her just as you saw her the day you said I do to her. Up here on the stage tonight, this couple have been married 60-some years. And there were some things they couldn't remember, but I can guarantee you this, brother. You remember the day you married her and you knew what she looked like. And you'll never forget that. I do not know about you, but I can tell you exactly what my beautiful ebony queen looked like the day I said I do to her. I still carry that picture. And whether she's laboring over the kids or whether she's washing my dirty clothes, to the rest of the world, she can look this way. Well, I've got a Kodak that won't go away because I know this is a Kodak that won't fade. How do I know that? Because we dwell together in knowledge, spiritual understanding. And I'm fostering unlimited nurturing to her, and she knows I'm coming home. And when I come home, we're going to be able to have fun. Because I don't see her for what she is, I see her for what she always will be to me. There's a difference, brethren. I don't care how pretty that thing looks at work. She looks okay, but she's not mine. And I work around a lot of women. I work at a dialysis clinic. Well, that doesn't mean a thing. Because fun doesn't start in dialysis clinics. Fostering unlimited nurturing takes place when she's sick, takes place when she's broken bones. It takes place when she loses our firstborn child. The roughest thing on a marriage for a lot of people is the trauma of childbirth loss. And we've had our share of them. God wanted six angels, so he took six of ours. He left us with one. She's 18 years of age. I don't blame, I reclaim. I'll see them again. Why? Because I'm a child of God. Why? Because I dwell together in spiritual understanding. My life is about living in the spirit, not dwelling in the flesh. You can't live like a goat and die like a sheep. You've got to change. You've got to be different from the world. I'm sick and tired of us emulating all this garbage out here in the world. Why can't we be distinctively different and be what God asked us to be? Follow the leader. Be imitators of me as I am of Christ. Dwell together with your wife because you know her. You want her to go to heaven, and you want to be a pattern for your children to follow after you. What time is it? Oh, it's after now. I better sit down and start up again. Man. You should have came and gave me a watch, brother. Possibly only when we live in spiritual understanding and dependence on God through faith that we can make it. Your love initiation, men, is summed up in one great truth. Nourish and cherish or perish. I can't be any clearer than that. We've got to live spiritually. Closing thoughts. I know this isn't the lesson that you expected. But listen, every one of us, every couple here tonight is gifted. But someone and some people sometimes never will open their package because they don't understand what the will of the Lord is for their marriage and for themselves. I invite you to open up your mind. If you need help, have someone to help you to understand what the will of the Lord is in practical living as a child of God. Stop looking for someone to please your flesh and pray for someone to empower your spirit, because we have a group of folks that are trying to live like a goat, expecting to die like a sheep. It won't work. James says, A double-minded man is unstable in all his ways. Right now, many of you are facing the right direction. Just keep walking by faith and you will reach the goal. Though no one can go back and make a brand new start, anyone can start from now and make a brand new ending. That's what this is all about. Brand new endings. Someone said someone should have been here tonight because they're going through a divorce. If they'd have been here, they'd have probably had a brand new ending. I believe that with all the fiber of my being. There are enough brothers and sisters in Christ here who've been in the trenches, who know about loss, living in life, that can help you to reach your eternal zip code with God, with your wife intact or with your husband intact. Amen. Change is the essence of life, but be willing to surrender what you are for what you can become. You can do this. Finally, you must make a choice to take a chance on your life, or your life will never, ever change. And I don't like to say take a chance, because it's not about chance. It's by faith. Act on faith and make a choice to change your life. This is what fun is all about in a Christian marriage. The husband is fostering unlimited nurturing to his entire family, but it begins first with God, who's already in the eternal zip code. That leaves me with Mercedes and Lauren and then everyone else to help each other to know that I'm a child of the King. I'm a child of light. I'm not perfect. I've signed a Declaration of Independence. Casting all your cares upon him, for he cares for my Christian marriage. May God help us. Help us to cling to the intangibles of fun, of fidelity, which Jason talked about in an excellent way. Jason and I, we've got a goal this week. Help us to reach it. If you got some concerns or thoughts, come see us. We love you. That's why we're here. I'm done.
1: That's a great comfort to know that God will supply us with the things that we need, and to trust him, to learn to trust him.
2: Right.
1: And to recognize, you know, I can just hear Jesus saying this to the people of his day. And there are so many people today whose lives are filled with worry and anxiety. And quite frankly, they can't enjoy life, BJ, because they're so wrapped up in concern for what's going on.
2: In Philippians 4:19, but my God shall supply all your need according to his riches and glory by Christ Jesus. We have things supplied for us. We sometimes don't realize how truly beneficial it is to serve God here and hereafter. And it reminds me of riches that can't be taxed. I'm never going to be taxed on the riches of God's grace.
3: What does John 3:16 mean? I have my Bible. Let me read it for you. John chapter 3 and verse 16 reads like this. It's one of the world's most popular Bible verses. For God so loved the world that he gave his only begotten Son, that whosoever believes in him should not perish, but have everlasting life. Do you want everlasting life? I know that I sure do. So what does the Bible say that we need to do to have everlasting life? Well, do we just need to believe alone? Some people will say something. It's popularly called the faith alone doctrine. And it means that all you have to do is believe. You don't have to do anything after that. Well, someone maybe even says John 3:16 says nothing about baptism. As one of my favorite preachers said, ma'am, John chapter 3 is soaking wet. What did he mean by that? Go up to the top of John chapter 3. In John chapter 3 and verse 16, if you look, 13 verses earlier, you've got John chapter 3 and you have verse 3. Jesus answered and said to him, he's speaking to Nicodemus, most assuredly I say to you, unless one is born again, he cannot see the kingdom of God. And Nicodemus in verse 4 said to him, how can a man be born when he is old? Can he enter a second time into his mother's womb and be born? See, Nicodemus didn't understand he was speaking about a spiritual birth. He thought he was speaking about a physical birth. Verse 5, Jesus answered, most assuredly I say to you, unless one is born of water and the Spirit, he cannot enter the kingdom of God. What does it mean to be born of water and the Spirit? You know, sometimes in the Bible we have to look at other passages that will help us to understand what those passages are referencing, and sometimes we say we interpret the Bible with the Bible. So what about the book of Titus? Titus chapter 3 and verse 5. Listen to what this says. Let's start in verse 4. When the kindness and love of God our Savior toward man appeared, the kindness and love of God our Savior appeared. That is what was not by works of righteousness, which we have done, but according to God's mercy he saved us. How did God save Christians? Verse 5, through the washing of regeneration and the renewing of the Holy Spirit. What does it mean to be born of water and the Spirit? What does it mean to undertake the washing of regeneration and renewal of the Holy Spirit? Well, the word regeneration means to generate again. It means to be born again, to go back to that pristine state. Well, what is the pristine state of every person? That pristine state is to be without sin. So how does a person have their sins forgiven? How can you be born of water and the Spirit? Let's go to the book of 1 Peter chapter 3. How can a person have their sins forgiven? 1 Peter 3:21 says this. There is also an antitype. Verse 20 talked about the flood of Noah, how 8 souls were saved through water. Verse 21, there is also an antitype or a like figure which now saves us. Baptism. How does baptism save us? Not the removal of the filth of flesh. It's not the physical water, but when you are baptized in the physical water, here's what happens. But your appeal or answer of a good conscience towards God through the resurrection of Jesus Christ. Whenever you're baptized in water physically, spiritually, your sins are washed away by the blood of Christ. That's why Acts 22:16, Paul was told, why are you waiting? Arise and be baptized and wash away your sins, calling on the name of the Lord. Well, how can baptism wash away my sins, Aaron? Revelation 1:5 says that to him, speaking of Jesus, who loved us and washed us from our sins by his blood. The baptism in water of the Great Commission, go into all the world and make disciples, baptizing them and teaching them. Mark 16:16, preach the gospel to every creature. He that believes and is baptized will be saved. For whatever reason, God chose that the point for a person's sins to be forgiven, if they hear the gospel, believe it, repent of their sins, confess, and finally, when they're baptized, spiritually the blood of Christ washes those sins away when they're baptized in water by immersion. If you have any questions for us here at the Gospel Broadcasting Network, if you'd like to have a Bible study, or maybe you disagree and you want to talk to me, please, we'd love to talk to you, even if you disagree with us. Contact us at the information below.

The next planet out from Earth's orbit is the red planet Mars. Even without the aid of telescopes, Mars is easily seen and recognized in the sky by its reddish color. Because of its striking color and relative brightness in the heavens, Mars has intrigued observers throughout history. Today, through modern scientific studies, we have gained a much greater wealth of understanding for the red planet. Even that its characteristic color comes from sunlight illuminating the planet's reddish-brown, iron-rich soil. Now, when considering Mars as a planet, it has many similarities to Earth, as well as having some drastic differences. Much like Earth, Mars has varying geological features, including desert plains, valleys, deep canyons, and various mountains. Yet despite Mars being half the size of Earth, it is home to a mountain three times taller than Mount Everest. Named Olympus Mons, this mountain is the tallest in the whole solar system, extending 17 miles above the surface. Mars also has Valles Marineris, a canyon feature similar to Earth's Grand Canyon. However, Valles Marineris is huge, much larger than the Grand Canyon. It's approximately 2,485 miles long, meaning it would stretch across the entire continental United States from New York to San Francisco. It's also up to 7 times deeper than the Grand Canyon. These features show both a similarity, but also the uniqueness of the Martian landscape. Further similarities include the angle of Mars's axial tilt, being very close to Earth's inclination also, allowing for similar seasonal variations, and also the length of the Martian day from sunrise to sunrise is only a few minutes different from Earth's 24-hour day. Mars also has regions of ice at its poles, though not water ice. It also has varying atmospheric weather patterns and even small local atmospheric disturbances such as tornadoes or dust devils. However, there are also some very extreme differences between Earth and Mars. One obvious difference is the barren, desert-like landscape that dominates Mars. There are no oceans, no lakes, no rivers to be found, which is a stunning contrast to the vast quantities of liquid water covering Earth's surface. With no water and no plant or animal life, Mars can have enormous runaway global dust storms, which floods the entire Martian atmosphere with dust, completely obscuring our view of its surface. Over the years, there have been many investigations into the possibility of liquid water on Mars, but without any clear evidence. Even if water or water ice is found on Mars, the contrast between the Earth's over 70% coverage of deep and expansive oceans to Mars having none on its surface is a drastic distinction. What makes the contrast even greater is the fact that the Martian atmosphere would restrict the existence of liquid water over any substantial length of time. The atmospheric pressure on Mars is over 100 times lower than Earth's atmospheric pressure, and the average surface temperature is around minus 60 degrees Fahrenheit. For the majority of Mars's surface, water could not even exist in a liquid state. Further comparing Mars's atmosphere to Earth's, we find that it is a complete opposite ratio of oxygen to carbon dioxide. On Mars, carbon dioxide forms about 95% of the atmosphere, with oxygen and water vapor only accounting for less than 0.2%. Here on Earth, oxygen accounts for about 21%, and carbon dioxide only accounts for about 0.04%. Thus, Mars lacks the necessary atmospheric environment to support any significant amount of liquid water on its surface. Given the extremely thin, carbon dioxide-dominated atmosphere, the desert-like landscape, the huge temperature extremes, and only a very weak global magnetic field, any considerations for manned space missions to Mars will need to take into account that we will be leaving our uniquely designed, life-supporting planet behind. While in many ways Mars has a less hostile environment than Mercury or Venus,
it in no way is life-friendly or characteristic of a world intended for life. While Mars is not specifically referenced in the Bible, its created purpose can be contrasted with Earth's. The Bible says that Earth was created to be inhabited, according to Isaiah 45, verse 18. While the creation of Mars falls within the general context of the stars or the luminaries created on day four, with their purpose being to serve as signs and seasons. Being one of the brighter objects in the sky and having a distinct appearance, Mars has certainly played an important role in the history of many cultures, Egyptian, Babylonian, Greek, Roman, and others. As such, it has certainly fulfilled and continues to fulfill one of its primary created purposes, to serve as a sign or a marker in time's progression.

The fourth chapter of John tells us the story of Jesus and a Samaritan woman at the well of Jacob. Jesus offered her what he described as living water, that which one could drink and never again thirst. It is apparent to the student already acquainted with such scriptural terminology that the Lord was referring to a spiritually figurative water that could quench the eternal needs of the soul. However, this Samaritan woman never really seemed to comprehend that concept, for as that portion of their conversation closed, she is under the impression that if she drinks of the living water, she would no longer have to come to a well to draw. Actually, her understanding and subsequent appreciation for spiritual things is typical of most of the human race. The less we know about anything, the less appreciation we could possibly have for it. Therefore, because humanity seems generally disinterested in a deeper exploration of spiritual truth as Scripture reveals it, a deeper understanding and appreciation for those truths and their application is not likely to follow. This was the Samaritan woman's first exposure to these eternal truths, as far as we know. Therefore, she couldn't really be expected to catch on to it all right away. However, if she ever was to grasp the concept of the living water, she was going to have to look higher than Jacob's well. At this point, all she seemed to understand about water was that she had to draw it from that well, and she needed it to survive. Since that was all she knew about water, that's also the extent of her knowledge at that time of spiritual things. Similarly, mankind's thought patterns seem to rarely rise above the terrestrial level, and his foresight extends rarely beyond his nose. For these reasons, he lives his life in view of only time and not eternity, and sets his goals and interests along temporal rather than eternal lines. Yet God has made such extraordinary efforts to raise our thought patterns and life goals above the material world, as Jesus tried to lift the eyes and understanding of the Samaritan woman above the water of Jacob's well and set them upon the water of life. But just as man never learned to fly by looking down, he also will never reach a worthy eternal goal unless he learns to look up.

Good evening. You had a wonderful day today? We are on the verge of a great weekend and great week. Amen? So glad that we can be here together at Pontus in the Pulpit. One of the greatest weeks of the entire year. I appreciate so much the invitation to come and be back to address various subjects. And I'm thankful for the kindness of the invitation. And I know that you believe that this is a week that benefits the kingdom. I was visiting with a young man and a young lady, his wife, just a minute ago. They're all the way from the state of New Mexico. And 11 from their congregation are making their way from New Mexico to East Tennessee for Polishing the Pulpit. Is that not fabulous? I told them that congregation will be strengthened like nobody else because of their being here this week. And I commend them as a young couple for encouraging those individuals to come and be with us. To the architect, he's the sure foundation. To the baker, he's the bread of life. To the carpenter, he's the door. To the educator, he is rabbi, teacher come from God. To the florist, he's the rose of Sharon. To the geologist, he's the rock of ages. But what does Jesus mean to you? He's the one that said, I am the bread of life, John 6:51. I am the light of the world, John 8:12. I am the door, I am the good shepherd, he said in John 9. I am the resurrection and the life, John 11:35. I am the way, the truth, and the life, John 14:6. I am the vine. You are the branches, John 15:6. But what does Jesus mean to you? We have been given the assignment, no prophet like Jesus. Now, years ago, it would be said in times of debate, a proposition well defined is half argued. And so, for the next few minutes, let's focus our attention on what we are talking about when we say no prophet like Jesus. First of all, we come to this word no. It is a grammatical determiner that negates everything else that is about to be said. No prophet. You might remember in Exodus chapter 4, verse 16, where God said to Moses in reference to Aaron, he shall be your spokesman. But again in Exodus chapter 7, verse 1, God said to Moses in reference to Aaron, he shall be your prophet. Chapter 4, your spokesman. Chapter 7, your prophet. A prophet is one who speaks for another. A prophet was not one who foretold the future. A prophet was one who foretold a message in behalf of others. In Old Testament times, you have predictive prophecy, where individuals foretold a message for God that involved their foretelling the future. But in reality, a prophet is a spokesman. No prophet spokesman like. That, of course, is an adjective of comparison. We're about ready to make a comparison. And in making a comparison, our statement actually says there is no comparison that can be made. No prophet like Jesus. Thou shalt call his name Jesus, for he shall save his people from their sins. Matthew 1, verse 21. We're talking about Jesus of Nazareth,
thought to be the son of Joseph, known to be the son of God. Now put it all together. No prophet like Jesus. This Jesus was actually called a prophet. You remember the woman at the well of Jacob in Samaria? Sir, I perceive that you are a prophet. John 4, verse 19. Do you remember the blind man made whole in John chapter 9? Enemies of Jesus said, what do you say of him, seeing he opened your eyes? To which the man said, he's a prophet. John 9, 17. Do you remember what individual said after the great triumphant entry? Hosanna, blessed is he who comes in the name of the Lord. Hosanna in the highest. And others said, who is this? And the response came, this is Jesus, the prophet of Nazareth of Galilee. He was called a prophet, a spokesman many, many times. But our assignment is no prophet spokesman like Jesus. When it comes to our assignment, we have been asked to deal with the fact there is no one, there never has been anyone, there never will be anyone that can serve as a spokesman that can halfway begin to compare to Jesus, thought to be son of Joseph, known to be son of God. Now hold on if you don't mind. And stick with me, because I believe we can focus on three observations that will prove that Jesus is the spokesman of all spokesmen. And when we come to the close of our study, we will see what Jesus can and should mean to you. There are three reasons why we say there is no prophet or spokesman like Jesus. He is the prophet.

we mean Jesus is the one that God referenced time and time again in Old Testament predictive prophecy, Old Testament scripture. You might remember what Philip said in John chapter 1, verse 45. He said to Nathanael, "We have found him of whom Moses and the prophets spoke, Jesus, the son of Joseph." We have found Eurisko, Eureo, Eureka. We have found the one that Moses and the prophets were talking about all of those years, Jesus, the son of Joseph. If I want to focus on Jesus as the spokesman spoken of by God through man, one of the best places to go in the Bible is the New Testament book of Matthew. I invite you to turn with me to Matthew chapter 1 to begin. We turn to the book of Matthew, and that because initially the book of Matthew was written to Jews, to convince Jews that Jesus was the King of the Jews, literally the King of Old Testament prophecy. And that's why time and again, all through these 28 chapters, you will find the Holy Spirit through Matthew constantly referencing Old Testament scripture. Because the Holy Spirit through Matthew is directing the attention of the Jewish mind back to the book they revered, back to the Bible they lived by, back to the Old Testament to prove who Jesus was and should be to them as Jews. And so to think of Jesus as the one that God, through Old Testament prophets, referenced, we turn to the book of Matthew. There are several different observations that could be brought to our attention from Matthew as he looks back to Old Testament prophecy. Look first of all at Matthew chapter 1, and in doing so, read with me beginning with verse 21. "And she will bring forth a son, and you shall call his name Jesus, for he will save his people from their sins. So all this was done that it might be fulfilled, which was spoken by the Lord through the prophet, saying, Behold, the virgin shall be with child and bear a son, and they shall call his name Emmanuel." There I find reference to my Lord's incarnation. His becoming flesh was predicted 700 years before the event through the Old Testament prophet Isaiah in Isaiah chapter 7, verse 14. His incarnation. If you're following with me in your Bibles in the book of Matthew, turn with me now to chapter 5, verse 17. Our Lord's mission was predicted. Matthew 5, verse 17, "Do not think that I came to destroy the law or the prophets. I did not come to destroy, but to fulfill." Pause for a moment. Watch what Jesus is saying. "I have come to fulfill the law and the prophets." Plerao, to fulfill. It means to fill to the point of running over. One of my best illustrations for plerao, fill to the running over, is what we do whenever we pour Coca-Cola in a glass. You like Coca-Cola? You ever poured Coca-Cola in a glass? So when you pour Coca-Cola in a glass, you pour a good heaping glass of it, and what happens? It fizzes up. I call it suds. Now, I know that's not what it is, but that's what I like to call it. It suds up, doesn't it? And you wait a little bit, and it goes down. Then what do? Well, you pour more in it, and then what do you get? More fizz, more suds. And then you wait a minute, it goes back down, and you keep doing it. If you're like me, you keep doing it till it's right up to the very top, right? Right? I'm looking at you. You do it that way, don't you? Now, have you ever done it to where when you got to the down and looked at the top of the glass, the Coke crescent over, and if you put just one more drop, it would just

overflow, that is pleroo. Filled to the point of overflowing. Now, what Jesus is saying here is, I have come to do what the Old Testament said about the Messiah, and I'm going to do it, and I'm going to fill it up so there will be absolutely no question whatsoever, but this is the Messiah. Now, take that to Luke chapter 4. Where we find Jesus in his hometown Nazareth, he goes to his home church synagogue and he stands and they place a copy of the scroll of Isaiah in his hands. It is said that the scroll of Isaiah was some 60 feet long, and the passage says he turned to the place where it was written. I find it amazing that he knew exactly where, how to unroll that scroll and where to go to find what he was wanting to reference. And he turned to Isaiah, what we would call chapter 49, and he read, "The Spirit of the Lord is upon me, because he has anointed me to preach," infinitive of purpose, "the gospel to the poor. He has sent me to heal," infinitive of purpose, "the brokenhearted, to proclaim," infinitive of purpose, "liberty, freedom, forgiveness to the captive, and recovery of sight to the blind, to set at liberty," infinitive of purpose, "those who are oppressed, to proclaim," infinitive of purpose, "the acceptable year of the Lord." He rolled up the scroll, handed it back to the attendant, and in verse 21 said, "Today this scripture is pleroo, fulfilled to the running over in your hearing." And he turned to a passage that gives us his purpose statement for life, his mission. Ladies and gentlemen, the mission of Jesus was predicted in Old Testament prophecy. In the book of Matthew, turn with me to chapter 8, verse 17. His compassion was predicted. In verse 16 of Matthew 8, they bring him many who are demon-possessed and sick, and the passage says, he healed them. Verse 17, that it might be fulfilled, which was spoken by Isaiah the prophet, saying, he himself took our infirmities and bore our sicknesses, reference to Isaiah 53, verse 4. His compassion for people, wanting to help people, was predicted in Old Testament prophecy. Turn to chapter 13 of Matthew, verses 34 and 35. His instruction, literally the method of his instruction, was predicted in Old Testament scripture. All these things Jesus spoke to the multitude in parables, and without a parable, he did not speak to them, that it might be fulfilled, which was spoken by the prophet, saying, I will open my mouth in parables, referencing words of David 1,000 years before Jesus was even born. He spoke to conceal the truth from those that were heart-hardened. He spoke parables to reveal the truth to those who were open-minded. And he spoke in parables to fulfill the truth, because predictive prophecy said that's exactly the way he was going to teach his instruction. Turn with me to Matthew chapter 21. Matthew chapter 21, his coronation. He instructed his apostles to seek out the colt of a donkey so that he could ride into Jerusalem for his coronation on the colt of a donkey. And so Matthew 21, verse 4 says, all this was done that it might be fulfilled, which was spoken by the prophet, saying, tell the daughter of Zion, behold, your king is coming to you, lowly and sitting on a donkey, a colt, the foal of a donkey. Turn with me, if you would, to chapter 27. In chapter 27, references made to his crucifixion. We can note in chapter 27 what is said in reference to the betrayal of Jesus by Judas. He, of course, betrayed our Lord for 30 pieces of silver.
threw the same back at the feet of the Sanhedrin. They took it and purchased a field of blood. Matthew 27 verse 9 said, "Then was fulfilled what was spoken by Jeremiah." Actually, if you study carefully, what he's about to say is something that you find in the Old Testament predictions of Zechariah as well as the Old Testament predictions of Jeremiah. What was spoken by Jeremiah the prophet saying, "And they took the 30 pieces of silver, the value of him who was priced, whom they of the children of Israel priced, and gave them for the potter's field as the Lord directed." Zechariah, 500 years. Jeremiah, 600 years. Isaiah, 700 years. David, 900 to 1,000 years before an angel ever said, "There is born to you this day in the city of David a Savior who is Christ the Lord." Predictive prophecies referencing the coming of the Messiah. It takes me to Acts chapter 3, where in reflection, Moses said of Jesus, "He's the one of whom God has spoken by the mouth of all his holy prophets since the world began. For Moses truly said to the fathers, 'The Lord your God will raise up for you a prophet like me from your brethren. Him you shall hear in all things whatsoever he says to you.'" One of the best known mathematicians and astronomers of the 20th century was a man named Philip Stoner. He wrote a book entitled Science Speaks. And in that book, he references the odds of one fulfilling predictive prophecy. The odds say of someone like Jesus coming and fulfilling just 8, mind you, just 8 predictions of Old Testament scripture. He likened the odds to this illustration. Take the state of Texas and fill this massive state full of silver dollars, 3 feet deep. So if you're in Texarkana and you make your way all the way over to Midland, you're walking on 3 feet of silver dollars. North, south, east, west, the whole state full of 3 feet of silver dollars. Take one silver dollar and mark it. You can go anywhere you want to go in that state. And you had that one marked silver dollar. Then you take another individual who has no idea where you put that marked silver dollar, blindfold that person, and send that person out on a quest. You can go as far as you want to go. You can take as long as you want to take. You reach down and you can only make one selection. What are the odds of that blindfolded man or woman walking out there and reaching down? What are the odds of that person finding, let's see, how far down do I go? Do I stay on the surface? Do I go all the way? What are the odds of that man finding that one marked silver dollar? Mr. Stoner tells us those are the odds of a man like Jesus fulfilling only 8. Predictive prophecies. But Sidney Collier, in his book of some age, All About the Bible, tells us that Jesus fulfilled more than 300 predictive prophecies of Old Testament scripture. Not 8, more than 300. Jesus of Nazareth, thought to be the son of Joseph, known to be the son of God, is the prophet spoken of by God through men for hundreds of years, 1,000 years. And here he comes, and people are saying, "The one that folks have been talking about all this time is here, and his name is Jesus." There is no prophet like Jesus. A second observation.
Jesus is the prophet who came and spoke to man for God. Now, if you have your Bibles, turn with me to the New Testament book of Hebrews. And we'll focus our time only on one section of this particular book. Hebrews chapter 1, we'll begin with verse 1. We'll find ourselves making our way all the way to chapter 2, verse 3. But chapter 1, verse 1 begins, God, who at various times and in various ways spoke in time past to the fathers by the prophets, has in these last days spoken by His Son. Spoken, God, spoken by His Son. Now, if I do some serious digging, I will find that the grammar that is used by the unknown author in Hebrews 1, verse 2, references impersonal agency. That's really important here. He has spoken by impersonal agency. This passage is not saying God speaks directly to you by Jesus speaking directly to you as a person, person to person. That's not what it's saying. The grammar suggests impersonal agency. And the idea is God, through Jesus, in some impersonal medium, speaks. And that impersonal, not personal, not person, that impersonal medium would be the scriptures that Jesus had the Holy Spirit give His holy apostles and prophets. God used to speak this way, but now He speaks to mankind through the Word that Jesus Himself had revealed, the New Testament, if you please. Now, as I keep reading, I'm going to find the credentials of Jesus as the one God employs to speak to men for Him. The credentials begin by telling me this Jesus, God's spokesman, is the Creator, whom, verse 2, He has appointed heir of all things, through whom, pause for a moment, there's a huge shift in the preposition that is used. This is a different preposition translated through. It's the word dia, and it references direct agency. Direct personal agency. The one through whom, the agent through whom He, God, made the worlds. Jesus is the one through whom God made the worlds. So in the beginning was the Word was with God, the Word was God. The same was in the beginning with God. Without Him, the Word was not anything that was made that has been made. And the Word became flesh, dwelt among us. We beheld His glory, glory as the only begotten of the Father, full of grace and truth, Jesus. Jesus, the Word with God. Jesus, the Word possessing the essence of God. Jesus, the one who created everything that was created. He's the one through whom and unto Him, to whom all things have been created. Colossians 1, verse 16. So when I go back to Genesis chapter 1 and I read, and God said, let there be light, it is the voice of Jesus the Christ, then the Word with God and as God, whose voice vibrates across the proud nothing and literally calls a universe into existence. He's the Creator. You need to keep that in mind as we keep going. Not only do we see reference to Him as the Creator, we see reference to His character. He's the one through whom He, God, made the worlds, who being the brightness of His glory and the express image of His, God's person. Jesus is the expressed image of God's person. Image. Let me spell you the Greek term.
translated image. C-H-A-R-A-K-E-R. Looks a whole lot like our English word what? Character. He is the expressed character of God. The very essence of deity can be seen in Jesus, thought to be son of Joseph, known to be man of God. References made in this passage to the care of our Lord. He's the one who upholds all things by the word of His power. Colossians 1:17 says, in or through Him, all things consist, literally stay glued together. He's got the whole world in His hand. He's got the whole wide world in His hand. And that world is sitting in His hand, and it's rotating right there in His hand. And He moves it around the sun. And He holds back all the other celestial bodies at distance lengths so that life can be sustained. And He keeps that ball in the palm of His hand just the right distance from the sun so that life can be sustained. He's got the whole world in His hand. He upholds all things by the word of His power. I read in this passage reference to His cleansing or His compassion. It says, when He had by Himself, Michael the archangel didn't help Him. Gabriel, messenger of God, didn't help Him. Not a single one of the apostles was there to help Him. Jehovah God the Father wasn't even there to help Him. Why hast Thou forsaken Me? By Himself He purged our sins. That's why I can read 1 John 1:7. If we walk in the light as He is in the light, we have fellowship one with another, and the blood of Jesus, His Son, keeps on cleansing us from all sin. Jesus Himself makes that possible. Then I see reference to His confirmation as royalty. He sat down at the right hand of the Majesty on high. Hebrews chapter 8 verse 1 emphasizes that. In fact, if you like to mark in your Bibles, you write in the margin of Hebrews 8 verse 1 the word thesis, for that's the thesis statement of the whole book. This is the main point of the things we're saying. We have such a high priest who is seated at the right hand of the throne of the Majesty in the heavens, and then look how he's described, a minister, a public official, literally. Our minister sitting right next to God. Keep that in mind when it comes to our last observation of the evening. His confirmation crown, made to sit at the right hand of God. Ephesians chapter 1 verse 20 tells us that He was made to sit there. He mounted a chariot of clouds, levitated from this earthly ball of clay, literally was jettisoned through the heavens, plural, into another dimension of existence, the home of God. I can just see Him walk across the crystal sea like He walked across the Sea of Galilee, only to stand before the presence of God Almighty Himself, and the Father says, right here, this is where you belong. Right here. This is your seat. And then I find reference to His communication in chapter 2 when I learn that this great salvation that can be ours was first spoken of by Him. Take that if you would and go to all the times you find the word save or salvation or forgive or forgiven in the Gospels and see what Jesus said needs to be done for salvation to be enjoyed. Now, all of that is said to make this one point. This is the spokesman that God has employed to speak to mankind. With credentials like that, don't you think we ought to be listening to what He has to say?
no prophet like Jesus. There's a third reason why we can make that statement. Jesus is the prophet who now speaks to God for man, for me, hopefully for you. Turn with me in your New Testaments, if you would, to 1 John chapter 2. It's there that I read, my little children, these things I write to you, verse 1, that you may not sin. And if anyone sins, we have an advocate with the Father, Jesus Christ the righteous. Let's place that passage into its context and let it really make the emphatic statement that it makes to the mind of mankind today. As I place this back into a context, we go all the way back to chapter 1, verse 7. I find reference to my deliverance from sin. If we walk in the light as He is in the light, we have fellowship with one another, and the blood of Jesus Christ, His Son, present tense, keeps on cleansing us from all sin. Like that great illustration I heard Brother Guyon Woods use many years ago. Here's this windshield wiper that's constantly moving, and every time a drop of rain lands on your windshield, the windshield wiper just wipes it away because it's constantly moving. The blood of Jesus is constantly there, constantly cleansing. When I sin, it's there to cleanse me. When I sin and I don't know it, it's there to cleanse me. When I sin and I do know it, it's there to cleanse me. I have been delivered from my past sins. Amen? How about a hallelujah? That's worth praise being to God, ladies and gentlemen. I read about my deliverance from my past. In this context, I read about a spirit of determination. For to have that constant joy of being perpetually forgiven, I must constantly, continually walk in the light. What does that mean in context? It means once I am in a relationship with God, I must have the right attitude about sin. There are three attitudes about sin in the context. First of all, there's the individual that is insolent. Verse 8, if we say that we have no sin, hey, nothing wrong with me, that's arrogant. And a want of respect for God, who says all have sinned and fall short of the glory of God. Next, there is the attitude or the state of being innocent. If we confess our sins, He is faithful and just to forgive us our sins and to cleanse us from all unrighteousness. And then there is the attitude or state of being obstinate in reference to sin. If we say that we have not sinned, hey, what I did's okay. Verse 8, I'm okay, I have no sin. Verse 10, what I did is okay, it is not sin. To walk in the light, I must be the second of those three. I must be one who is disturbed over sin in my life, to the point that when I know there is sin in my life, I want to talk to God about it because of my love for Him, my faith in Him. And so I confess my sin to Him. And He's faithful and just to, it's done. You're forgiven. Why? The blood of Jesus is constantly there keeping me clean. So with this determination of having the right attitude of about sin, I maintain a state of deliverance from sin. In the same context, I find reference to the desire of God. My little children, these things I write to you so that you may not sin. Now, that's what God wants from my life. He doesn't want me to sin. But that leads me right on to the next observation, and that is the dilemma of man. I do. In fact, the Holy Spirit through John attests to that possibility. He said, and if anyone sins. God doesn't want me to, but He knows that I'm going to.
And so here I am in a relationship with God, and I sin. Though God doesn't want me to, it's my dilemma, I do. That's where Jesus comes in. He's my defender. We have a defense attorney. We have an advocate with the Father. Now that needs to be explained. That doesn't mean that we have a defense attorney. We have an attorney or an advocate that's with God. He's on God's side, but he's going to plead my side. He's with God now. So I'm going to talk to God about this, but and Jesus is going to help me, but Jesus is with God now. That's not what this means. In fact, it's not the preposition for in the midst. It's the preposition that carries the idea of being in front of. We have an advocate in front of God the Father. We have someone that's making a defense for us right in the very presence of God in reference to our sins. And so we have the disposition of God, and He Himself is the propitiation, the satisfying sacrifice, the appeasement of God's wrath, the propitiation for our sins. God can be satisfied. He can be pleased with what Jesus does in my behalf, and I can be who I am supposed to be because of who Jesus is in my behalf. He speaks to God for man. Now, if I took that back to the book of Hebrews, which is the only book of the Bible that references Jesus as our high priest, one who helps man in his relationship with God, I find in Hebrews chapter 2, verses 17 and 18, in all things he, Jesus, had to be made like his brethren, that he might be a merciful and faithful high priest in things pertaining to God, to make this satisfying sacrifice, propitiation, for the sins of the people. For read it, in that he himself has suffered being tempted, he is able to aid those who are tempted. Jesus can talk to God about me and the struggles I have with temptation because he knows how it feels. I turn to Hebrews chapter 4, verse 14, seeing then that we have a great high priest who has passed through the heavens, Jesus, the Son of God, let us hold fast our confession, for we do not have a high priest who can't sympathize with our weaknesses, but was in all points tempted as we are, yet without sin. Let us, therefore, come boldly to the throne of grace, that we may obtain one, mercy, and find two, grace, to what? Help in time of need. Have you ever been in time of need? I mean in time of need, where you have nowhere else to go. You know of nothing else to do. And you find yourself groveling in a state of agony. You can't even put your thoughts in your own words. We can approach the throne boldly and know that we will have a God who has feelings with us, and know that we will have the grace of God extending to us to help us in time of need, because we have a high priest, an advocate, who knows what it's like to hurt just like we. He can plead our case when it comes to temptation. He can plead our case when it comes to trouble. In Hebrews chapter 9, verse 24, paints a beautiful word picture. Hebrews 9, verse 24. Christ has not entered into holy places made with hands, which are copies of the true, but into heaven itself, now to appear in the presence
perhaps a better way to translate the terminology, now to appear before the face of God for us. And that flows directly from verse 22, which says, without the shedding of blood, there's no remission, forgiveness of sins. He can even talk to God about my transgression, though he never knew what it was. He helped others who did. I would like to close by asking you to revisit verse 24. Jesus is seated at the right hand of God, but the word picture must demand our attention. He rises from sitting at the right hand of God, and he steps forward and stands before the presence of God, and face to face, eye to eye, Jesus to Jehovah, he calls my name. There is no prophet like Jesus. He's the one that God prepared the way for over 1,000 years. He's the one that God has used to talk to me and you. This is what I want. Listen to this man. Listen to his revelation. And he's the one who's right there talking to God about me. If I expect him to listen to me, I ought to give him the courtesy of being one who listens to him with an obedient ear. No prophet like Jesus. Thank you for your attention. You're dismissed.

When I was growing up, I remember I used to open the palm of my hand and I would look at it. I did this because it helped me remember that I was alive. As a kid, time was much different. It was like it was frozen. It just stood still. But as you get older, it feels like yesterday was 10 years ago. Doesn't it?

0: Morning.
1: Morning, man.
2: Isn't it crazy?
1: What's that?
2: Seems like just yesterday I was in high school. Now I have a wife and a little boy who's about to be a year old.
1: Time flies, man.
2: Yeah, you're not kidding.
3: Hey, your boy's coming.

0: People live around 72 years. So they say. That's about 26,000 days on this little planet. Which would mean my life is almost a third over. It's crazy, isn't it? You blink, and you're grown up. Have you ever thought about this? The time that we have, it's borrowed. I mean, think about it. Who puts the breath in our lungs, hangs the moon at night, and thinks about me more than their grains of sand? The Creator. He's the one who puts the feeling in my fingertips, the beating in my heart. In too many days, I take it all for granted. One day, I know that my time is going to run out of sand. It's just like Scripture says, life's a vapor. At some point, it makes you wonder, why am I here? What's my purpose? Where am I going? You know, the wisest man to ever live, Solomon, he wondered about these same things. And after experiencing everything that is in this world, he realized that all that matters was to fear the one who gives us life and to keep his words. He shared that God put eternity into our hearts, a longing for something bigger. But the truth is, too many people wait to think about eternity until tomorrow. But what if today was the last time the sun came up? So if one life is all we have, why not live it for the one who gave it to us?
1: Most everyone understands that if there is a person or a book that can accurately predict the future, then that's superhuman. It just is something that no human by their own design or by their own skill can do. In fact, as we look into the Bible, we see that statement put forth to us. God Himself said, "Let them bring forth and show us what will happen, or declare to us things to come. Show the things that are to come hereafter, that we may know you are gods." For years, in ancient cultures, people understood that if a person, if a prophet, if a book accurately predicts things that happen in detail in the future, and is never wrong about any of those, then that person, prophet, book has to have some type of divine origin. When we look into the Bible, we see that it's filled with prophecy. One of those very powerful prophecies that is evidence for the divine inspiration is the prophecy of Ezekiel, found in chapter 26, concerning the city of Tyre. You see, Tyre was a city that came to prominence in about 1200 BC. It was one of the best natural ports on the Mediterranean Sea. It stood at the crossroads of worldwide trading. But the problem with Tyre was that it had become very wicked. During Ezekiel's day, he wrote that by the abundance of your trading, you became filled with violence within, and you sinned. Your heart was lifted up because of your beauty. You corrupted your wisdom for the sake of splendor. You defiled your sanctuaries by the multitude of your iniquities. You find that in Ezekiel chapter 28, verses 16 through 18. So Ezekiel says, because of the evil and wickedness that is within your walls, God is going to destroy you. And in Ezekiel chapter 26, he lists several things that were going to happen to the city of Tyre. He said that Nebuchadnezzar, the king of Babylon, would destroy the mainland villages. He said that Nebuchadnezzar would build a siege mound against the city. Ezekiel prophesied that many nations would come up against Tyre, that the city would be flattened like the top of a rock, and that its stones and its timber and soil would be laid in the sea, and it would become a place where men spread nets, and the city of Tyre would never be rebuilt. After Ezekiel's prophecy, Nebuchadnezzar did indeed besiege the city. In fact, it was a long siege of about 14 years. And in that time, the Tyrians, the inhabitants of Tyre, began to take all of their materials and move them out to an island about 3/4 of a mile off of the mainland. Babylonian king Nebuchadnezzar eventually breached the city, and he got in to find that the Tyrians had all moved out. Yes, he did destroy the mainland villages, and he encamped around the city, built a siege mound against it. After Nebuchadnezzar did that, there were several scores and decades of years that other nations came up against the city of Tyre, until about 330 BC. In 330 BC, a man by the name of Alexander the Great was sweeping across the globe, conquering everything in his path. In fact, it's said that at one point in his life, he knelt and cried because there was no more world left to conquer. Alexander the Great came up against the mainland city of Tyre, as Ezekiel had predicted about those other nations. And he basically did the exact same thing that Nebuchadnezzar had done hundreds of years earlier, except after his siege, which wasn't nearly as long, only about 9 months, when he got into the mainland city, those Tyrians had moved to the island city. Now, Alexander the Great was not easily thwarted, and he did not do what Nebuchadnezzar did. Nebuchadnezzar basically said, "Oh, well," and he left. Alexander the Great said, "No, no one makes a fool of me." And so he started to devise plans as to how to get to the island city of Tyre. And how did he do that? Well, here's what he did. He decided he was going to take every single stone, piece of wood, and all the dirt from the mainland city of Tyre, and was going to dump it into the Mediterranean Sea and build a land bridge out to the island city of Tyre. And that's exactly what he did. Took every bit of building material, scraped Tyre clean like a rock, and dumped it into the Mediterranean Sea. The prophecy that Ezekiel had uttered several hundred years before Alexander the Great ever stepped onto the scene came true when all of that building material was thrown down into the Mediterranean Sea. In fact, when Ezekiel said that the city would never again be rebuilt, oh, there's a city now that's in the relative same place as Tyre once was. It's also named Tyre. But the interesting thing about that, when that soil and timber and those stones were poured into the Mediterranean Sea, it caused the sand to build up there around the mainland, and the area where the original city once was, well, we don't even know where that is today exactly. The city can never be rebuilt because we can't even locate the exact point there on the edge of the mainland where the city once was. Ezekiel looked several hundred years into the future and talked about Tyre being scraped clean like a rock. In all of the annals of human history, how many cities have been scraped clean like that? Very, very few. And yet Ezekiel predicted it perfectly. How? Tell them to show us what will come in the future, what will be hereafter, and we will believe that they are gods. You see, that was the challenge God gave to the idols, but they couldn't. But God took up the challenge himself, and through the prophet Ezekiel, he told the world exactly what would happen to Tyre, and it came to pass. What can we uncover and discover from this truth? That the Bible is the product of God.

0: I'm Jimmy Holland, and welcome to another edition of A Preacher and His Work. We get to sit down with gospel preachers from across our country and around the world to get to know them, to help you get to know them just a little bit better. Today we have Brother James Andrews with us. Brother Andrews, I appreciate your time.
1: My pleasure. Thank you.
0: Where congregation are you currently attending?
1: I attend West Huntsville Church of Christ.
0: And how long have you been a member there?
1: Wow. 10 years.
0: 10 years. I know that you do a lot of preaching. What motivated you to get into preaching?
1: I love the Lord. I love the Bible. I wanted to share the message.
0: You know, that's, I think, the best motivation as a gospel preacher is to share that message. You've been involved in editing. You've been involved in preaching. When you look at your experience as a Christian, when you look at your experience as a preacher, if there was one message that you could share with the world, what would that one message be?
1: That Jesus Christ is the Son of God, that He came into the world to save sinners. And Paul said, of whom I stand first. I'm not sure Paul did, but he did at the time. And that's the message I want to share.
0: You know, that's the message that the world needs. And that's always been the message.
1: Yes.
0: I'm reminded of what Paul wrote in the book of Corinthians in chapter 2. He said, I came and preached nothing but Christ and Him crucified. In chapter 15, he said, of first importance, I preached.
1: That's correct.
0: You know, the gospel, the death, the burial, the resurrection of Jesus. The world needs that message.
1: I don't claim to be Paul, but I believe that.
0: Amen. Well, brother, appreciate the work that you're doing.
1: Thank you. Appreciate what
0: you mean. I appreciate what you taking time to be with us and to view this interview. And I look forward to being with you next time on The Preacher and His Work.
2: The preceding program was a production of the Fort Payne Church of Christ TV studio located in Fort Payne, Alabama.
3: Hello, my name is Cameron Freeman, and we're so glad that you're watching the Gospel Broadcasting Network. Did you know there's only one Bible, and it teaches that there's only one faith in Jude verse 3? If that's true, then why are there so many different churches and religious organizations that don't agree on what it says? Here at GBN, we seek to rid ourselves of all of man-made creeds, denominational doctrines, and just simply go back to the Bible and teach what the Bible says. We are glad that you're watching the Gospel Broadcasting Network.

0: windowsill.
1: The Bible is amazing. It's wonderful to be able to study it. But there's things about it that are different for everybody. I'm talking about interpretation. Although some things may have different interpretation, and it's fine because it's not doctrinal. But I'm thinking more along the lines of, if I were to ask you what's your favorite restaurant, it's probably going to be different from mine. If I were to ask you what your favorite food is, it might be different from mine. And that's how humans are. We develop our own quote-unquote taste. You know, we have our idea of what is the best for us and what we like the most. And the Bible's no different. We tend to gravitate and to associate better with certain parts of the Bible than others. You know, for instance, I'm not going to associate very well with Leviticus because I'm not a priest, but I can still learn from it. But I may associate better with 1st and 2nd Timothy because I'm a preacher, and those are really big books that people talk about. If you're a gospel preacher, read those every week. You know, right. I know you've heard that mentioned before by people, as that should be a book a gospel preacher reads more than once in a year.
2: Absolutely.
1: And those might be able to associate very easily with me. But then there are other books of the Bible, Old or New Testament, that we kind of gravitate to, we associate with, we love, we really love going to them and studying them, and we may tend to show, if you will, a favoritism toward them. They're our favorite. And if we were allowed to teach on it, man, if someone said, teach on your favorite book, you'd grab that book and get up there and go. So what would you do if someone asked you what your favorite book of the Bible was?
2: I would probably say Ephesians.
1: Yeah.
2: You know, the Apostle Paul writes to the church in a city that has the Temple of Diana as its backdrop, one of the seven ancient wonders of the world, mm-hmm. and, you know, a magnificent scenery, if you will, in the backdrop that every time somebody walked out of their home, out of their house, they would have seen that on their way to work. They would have seen it on their way, you know, wherever they were going. You know, they would have looked in that direction, and you couldn't help but to see in the backdrop that you know, magnificent temple that was there. But Paul makes no mention of that temple whatsoever, but he does talk about a temple, and he talks about the temple of God, which we are as the church. And of course, the book of Ephesians, or the letter to the Ephesians, written by Paul, and Paul is trying to help those Christians understand. And of course, we find out from Colossians 4, I think verse 16, it would be circulated, you know, calls that this letter be read and so forth. You know, so we know these letters would have been circulated among the churches. But this particular letter brings out the glory of the church. It talks about, you know, glorifying God. How so? You know, Ephesians 3 and verse 20 and 21. And so, but what I especially pick up on is the opening chapter. In chapter 1, you begin to find out the work of the Godhead. You can see the work of the Father up front, how He planned in Christ Jesus. Here's where all blessings would be in Christ. You know, the Father planned all of that. Paul's thanking the Father for such. He chose, and before the foundation of the world, He predestined. You know, He talked about being accepted. All those phrases are talking about those who were now in Christ, those who were as the children of God, those who were in the body of Christ, over which Christ is the head. There's so much. It's a rich, rich letter. But I think that it helps, for me at least, to begin to understand, you know, what all was planned before the foundation of the world, what all was in the mind of God to save me. And so it helps me. John 3:16, the golden text of the Bible, God so loved the world. Well, Ephesians helps me understand how it is that He loves the world, how it is that He showed His love. Well, He brought, by way of Christ purchasing it, the church, mm-hmm. Acts 20, verse 28. And by the way, in that same passage, he's talking to Ephesian elders when he mentions that. Mm-hmm. But in the Ephesian letter, he talks about the work of the Father, you know, planning all of this. He talks about the work of the Son in the purchasing of the church, making all of that, you know, accomplished. He even talks about the pledge, which was the work of the Holy Spirit, you know, the miraculous to be seen, which would show forth, you know, that this was the true church of God. And you can see that, I think, that's what Paul was looking for in Acts chapter 19. in Ephesus, by the way, you know, he came to Ephesus, and there were certain men, and they were baptized under John's baptism. Well, what about the Holy Spirit? We don't know if there is a Holy Spirit, you know. And so you see that kind of explained in this letter, what Paul was looking for. He was the pledge, the down payment, he was the guarantee to be able to see those things. And then he goes on, and of course, throughout it, there's the phrase, you know, in Christ or by Christ, used some 30 times. In the text, and I think that's quite amazing. But also, you get to Ephesians chapter 3 finally, and Paul talks about his work to make all men see what is the fellowship of the mystery which from the beginning of the world hath been hid in God, who created all things by Jesus Christ, to the intent or for the purpose that now unto the principalities and powers in heavenly places might be known by the church the manifold wisdom of God. In the church, we can see the manifold wisdom of God. He says, according to the eternal purpose, plan, which he purposed or planned in Christ Jesus. And I think that's just amazing. And we have all of that put together. And then chapter 4 through 6 opens up with how we're going to live. Because of that, we're going to be one. Mm-hmm. We're going to be that one body. We're going to be united. And these gifts were given so that we could, so that the work of the church could continue on. And then chapter 5, talking about how we submit unto God and how we submit one to another. And on into chapter 6, and ultimately then, how to live faithfully, having put on the whole armor of God. I just think it's a beautiful letter. I think it's amazing to sit down and study. And of course, a quick summation of it doesn't probably do it justice. But it's why it's my favorite, at least.
0: Sure, I'm going to cheat.
2: Sure,
0: because I have more than one. You know, but when you make up the questions and you agree to the questions, we can do whatever we want, right?
2: Sure.
0: So Galatians is probably in the top three for me right now, which is right in line with Ephesians. It's right next to it, of course, is where it's ordered in the Bible. But I love, in a world today where we have people asking the question more and more, why does it matter where people worship? Galatians is the best book to handle that. It's a shorter Hebrews, if you will.
2: I've
0: said that a lot in the Bible class. I've been teaching on it here in the last several months, because Paul brings out a lot of the same arguments, a lot of the same ideas that the book of Hebrews brings out. And of course, some people believe that Paul is the writer of Hebrews, and I think there might be some merit to that, even though he never claims authorship of it. And I can't say for certainty it was him, but when you read Galatians, man, if Paul didn't write Hebrews, he wrote a shorter one, you know. And he brings out all of these things, you know. He talks about that there's no other gospel in chapter 1, and that he was called by God. Paul had to defend himself more than once for being an apostle of God, and he does that even in this. I was called by the Lord to do these things. And he gives people kind of the cliff notes of his conversion, if you will, and how he became who he was. And he talks in chapter 2 about being vindicated before false brethren, famous brethren, fearful brethren. He concludes that chapter and moves into chapter 3 and says, look, matters of faith and law. Was it by faith or works of the law? Verses 1 through 9. And the righteous, they live by faith. And he talks about the law and the promise. And he gets into chapter 5.

0: He does deliver gut punches to the churches of Galatia. But when you read Corinthians, it's like Paul saying to them, you know better. Right. Come on. Well, what are you doing? You know, I hear this and that, and I partly believe it based on what I know about you. But then in Galatians, he's like, who's bewitched you? Well, what's happened? You were on fire for the Lord, and now all of a sudden you're not. And we see that happen today. Well, what happened to brother so-and-so or sister so-and-so? Who bewitched them to believe in what they believe in? And he gives this perfect example of Hagar and Sarah as the idea of you want to be of Sarah, not of Hagar. You don't want to be the one. You want to be the son of promise and part of that promise. And you don't have that. And the thing about Paul that's so amazing, and I know he was inspired by God, but Paul's writings are always like a lawyer delivering an argument before a jury. And Paul brings out examples. And it's amazing because my dad's like this. My dad is so well at bringing up examples that cripple your argument. And you don't even realize it until he's done. And Paul starts in, you know, chapter 4, and he says, hey, I'm going to bring up Sarah and Hagar. By the way, that's Abraham's situation. And you being involved in the Old Testament are very much involved with Abraham. You know that you don't even get the promise that Abraham got, being of the old law? And that had to be such a gut punch to the Galatians, who are thinking, we're going to follow Abraham. And then they're told, wait a minute, we can't follow Abraham and get the promise that we were told we'd get? And Paul is so good at doing that, just like a lawyer would before a jury say, my client, this and this and this proves their innocence, or this and this defeats the argument that the prosecution's brought forth, or whatever you want to put in front of them. But he then gets into chapter 5 where he says, we're free, but we're not finished.
1: Right.
0: Because he says, Christ set us free, verses 1 through 15, but you better keep in step with the Spirit. And there's going to be things that can hinder you. You know, you have the works of the flesh that can hinder you. And there's so many things there to unpack. It took forever to get through that section of Scripture. Because there's so much there with the works of the flesh and the fruit of the Spirit that reminds us on a daily basis that we're walking. We're going to walk in one way or another. And then he summarizes the whole book, and he closes the whole book out, I should say, by talking about one of the very things that our churches today are so inadequate in doing, and that's burden bearing. He says in chapter 6, verses 1 through 10, you got to bear one another's burdens. And burden is not always a sinful burden. There's the burden that people fear and face when they lose a loved one. There's the burden that people face when their children are unfaithful. There's the burden that people face with financial problems. There are burdens that bog us down, and when we allow those burdens to overcome us, I believe Paul's saying in Galatians 6, 1 through 5, we're more likely to sin. We're more likely to fall into a trespass when we're not being taken care of by the congregation. When I have no one taking care of me, I'm more likely to fall back into bad habits. For instance, if you have gone to the gym and you've been with a trainer and they've trained you and done all these things, and all of a sudden you stop going to the gym, you're more likely to grab that donut. You're more likely to go and get that pizza, or to go and get that steak that you probably shouldn't be having, or whatever. And those things aren't wrong or inherently sinful, but when you're trying to keep your body toned, that's not a right thing for you to go out and do a lot. And when you give up on what's your support system, it's going to be so much easier to do that. And Paul kind of talks about in verses 2 through 5, you got to help each other out. You know, because y'all fell away in part because one man came in, and you all let it happen. You all crumbled under one man. So burden bearer, help each other out so that this won't happen again. And then the other two I can sum up very quickly. I love the book of Esther. I've been studying that this year for sermons at Somerville where I'm preaching. And I love Esther because even though it's an Old Testament book, I would put Esther, : how to handle modern life, how to approach modern life. And that sounds so hilarious because it's an Old Testament book, but it is the best example that I find in Scripture of how our world works today. There is no revelation from God in the book of Esther. There is no thus saith the Lord in the book of Esther. There is no miracle performed in the book of Esther. If anything, you have to even put a perhaps at the next statement. The only thing one could argue is the providence of God is shown. And even that, Paul said, perhaps this was providence. So I believe providence is in the book of Esther. And I believe providentially God worked to keep his people secure. But God's not in the book by name. There's no revelation. There's no miracle. There's no mention of God whatsoever in the book of Esther. And yet God is ever present.
1: Yeah.
0: There is no thus saith the Lord today. There is no miracle today. There is no revelation from God today. We have that. It's been completed. I'm now expected to take this and, like Esther, navigate through the difficult parts of my life by choosing to follow the Lord and doing what's right. And finally, the book of Mark. I love Mark.

0: Jesus' authority. And I find it funny, all three of the things that I've been drawn to in the last 2 years of my preaching and have really fallen in love with are books that I feel are undertaught today, or principles that are undertaught. Mm-hmm. Galatians is undertaught on principle. Denominations are a problem. Following after, you know, something other than the gospel of Christ is a sin issue. It is a difficulty. Esther's a thing today that we don't teach people to trust in the Lord and let things work out for good. We have this idea, we've got to fix it, we got to fix it now. And then Mark is an idea of a book that, man, Jesus' authority, you got people that don't even believe Jesus has authority today.
1: Right.
0: All these need to be taught, but in addition to that, when you study books of the Bible, you tend to gravitate to verses, too, that are maybe not even in the same book that's your favorite book, but you have a favorite verse. What would you do if someone asked you what your favorite verse was?
1: I would immediately go to Isaiah 1:18.
0: Uh-huh.
1: It's a verse that I've come back. I've used it on my business cards in the past. It's a verse that I always come back to. Come now, let us reason together. Let us sit down. Let us reason together. The idea. Let's use logic and wisdom. Let's reason through this. And he says, "Set the Lord." And this is, of course, God calling, you know, His people. Come, let us reason together. Mm-hmm. But I've used it in the past too to say to others, you know, hey, come, let us reason, because
0: right.
1: it's kind of that marching order in a sense, you know. But this is God calling His people. Come, let us reason together. Set the Lord. Though your sins be as scarlet, they shall be white as snow. Though they be red like crimson, they shall be as wool. He's talking about for healing, for redemption, for salvation, and he's saying, come, we can use reason and logic and wisdom, and we can find a place of salvation. And so it's kind of a verse that reminds me of what it's all about, why we're doing what you and I get
0: yeah.
1: to do, what we're blessed to do in preaching the gospel. You know, come, let us reason together. That's what, you know, we go out and we try to teach people, we try to encourage people to do what's right. Why? For salvation.
0: Mm-hmm.
1: So
0: that's amazing, because mine is Ezekiel chapter 3, verse 17 through 21.
1: Yeah.
0: And I wanted it on my class ring that I got from Memphis, but I think I filled the paperwork out wrong, because I got 2 Timothy 4:2, which isn't a bad verse, but
1: right.
0: I really believe Ezekiel 3, 17 through 21 is another one of those passages that withstands the test of time. Because even though I'm not under the old law, I am a watchman.
1: Yeah.
0: As a Christian, and especially as a preacher. And in that context, the watchman in that context is in the tower, and he overlooks the city, and he sees this great army coming. The idea in verse 18, he says, when I say to the wicked, you'll surely die, and you give him no warning, nor speak warning to the wicked from his wicked way to save his life, the same wicked man shall die in his iniquity. So here's this army coming, and you look at the city and you give no warning. You don't tell them what's coming. Well, in that context, in that time, the death is on the watchman. It's his fault, because he saw what was coming and did nothing about it. Now, can he go down there and force them to get out and run? And no, but he's done his job in warning them.
1: Right.
0: And that's exactly what he says. But if you give no warning, I'll require his blood at your hand. But if you warn the wicked, so here he is, here's the army coming, and he sounds the alarm, he rings the bell, he shouts to the city, you know, like Paul Revere, the British are coming, the British are coming. If you do that, and he doesn't turn from his wickedness, he doesn't stop what he's doing, you've done his part. He's going to die in his iniquity, but you've delivered your soul. It's no longer on you. But again, when a righteous man returns from righteousness and commits iniquity, and I lay a stumbling block before him, he'll die. Because you didn't give him warning, he'll die in his sin, and I'll require his blood at your hand. It's also one of those Old Testament passages that teaches one can fall away.
1: Yeah.
0: Because not only did it cover the wicked, it also said if a righteous man stumbles into iniquity, he's going to die. But he'll die wicked because of you. And so it reminds me as a gospel preacher that every time I stand before a congregation, I am expected both to warn and to proclaim to the righteous to stay righteous. And I find that so incredible. And like you said in Isaiah 1:18, such a daunting task to have this idea that I'm expected to help people get to heaven, and I'm a watchman, and it is on me when I don't warn and when I don't do things. But Wayne, you know, one of the things I'm hearing commonly today is the last question I'm going to ask you. And it is people saying Bible doesn't ever talk about sin, doesn't really preach out on sin. Yeah, I mentioned in a previous conversation about Jesus never talked about homosexuality. the Bible's more concerned with love than it is with sin. What would you say about that? What would you do if someone said that to you?
1: Well, it's interesting, and we mentioned in another conversation that we had that you have passages, you mentioned 1 Corinthians 6, verses 9 and following. Mm-hmm. You know, there's a long list of sin that the Corinthians had been previously involved in but had been saved from, including homosexuality and some other things, adultery and so forth. You have Galatians chapter 5. You mentioned that's one of your favorite books to, you know, to study and to preach from. You know, but in Galatians chapter 5, you have the works of the flesh are manifest, which are these. And you go through that long list of sinful actions. You have Revelation 21 and verse 8. And you could go through, and there are other passages that would remind us of similar things, very blatantly telling us what sin is. And that those who participate in such will not inherit the kingdom of God. And that's why we warn, as you just mentioned, you know, as that watchman. That because we can see, we've studied and we can see what sin is, and we can see that there's sin in the world, and we can see folks that are involved in sin. And so we shout out that message so that they can, but what would be shouting if the Bible wasn't filled with, mm-hmm. with the condemnation of such? You know, we don't do it just because we want to stand out as different. We do it because this is what God has said. This is His Word. And it's very clear that He is against these things. And it's interesting because, yes, people will say things like that because they'll talk about that our preaching is maybe too harsh or too negative, you know, because all we talk about is sin and so forth, you know. And I think we need to be balanced in our preaching, and at the same time balanced in preaching one lesson. For instance, if I preach a lesson on the works of the flesh are manifest, which are these, from Galatians 5:19 through 21, and I talk about the fact that those who commit such things and continue in them will not inherit the kingdom of God, I need to tell them the other side of the story. But those who are filled with the fruit of the Spirit, those who change their lives, those who are in Christ and live now according to the fruit of the Spirit, those fruit, you know, they're seen in their lives, mm-hmm. then they will inherit the kingdom of God. He says, against such there is no law. That's what He wants of us. So they need to see both sides of that. Now, sometimes in a Bible class, we're going through those maybe one by one, and we don't get to verse 22 to talk about the fruit of the Spirit. And so it seems like it's unbalanced in a way. But in our summation, our wrap-up of those things, we begin to talk about the fact that, look, God, yes, mentions these things are sinful and will not inherit the kingdom of God, but we can be forgiven of those. You have to tell people the good news. Mm-hmm. You know, that's what preaching truly is the good news. It is the gospel, the fact that Christ died so that we don't have to go to hell for an eternity because of the sin that's in our life. We can repent of them, we can have our sins washed away in baptism and be added unto His church and live faithful and walk in the light and have the blood of His Son cleanse us from all sin, 1 John 1. They need to hear the good in that too. And so sometimes I'm afraid that, you know, maybe we've done an injustice in our preaching where we've not been balanced. Mm-hmm. And maybe our preaching then has become rather negative. And so maybe rightly somebody might say, you know, well, you seem to, you only know the bad. You know, and God's more concerned about the love, you know, the love, and right. And we need to hear some more of that. But at the same time, sometimes people are convicted by sin, and they'll say a lot of different things to shove you away and to push you away, and they're involved in the very things that you're talking about, and they don't want to repent. Mm-hmm. And just like Jesus Himself, you know, He talks about, you know, I've come to shine a light in the world of darkness, and it hates me. Mm-hmm. You know, and so it's gonna bite you back in a sense, you know, it's going to come back at you, and that's what the world does sometimes. So sometimes it might be rightly deserved, that type of statement, but other times not at all. It might be because somebody's truly in sin and they don't want to hear that. And again, we've talked about it before, we need to preach the truth in love, and I think that's an interesting passage, Ephesians 4:15. I mentioned that being from one of my favorites, mm-hmm. so I'll take just a second if you don't mind, but Ephesians 4:15 could literally be translated, where it says speaking the truth in love, it literally means truthing in love. You know, we've had the word speaking there so that we understand what it is, but it's right. literally truthing. And so it is with the intent to speak it, but also to live it and to show it to others. That's the idea. Truthing, that would include all of those things, but to do so in love, mm-hmm. in a way that people would be more receptive to it. Sometimes, and I know one situation 20 years apart where almost the same sermon was preached about the Lord's church and the exclusive nature of the church. There is but one church. That same lesson was preached almost 20 years apart, and someone left the church and said, "I'll never be back. You know, that's just too harsh." And you know, he said I was going to hell, and so you know, I'm leaving. You know, well, 20 years later, the same lesson almost was preached, and the lady that made the statement, along with her husband that had left 20 years previously, came back and said, "I want to be baptized now. I heard the same lesson years ago, but I was pretty sure I knew I was going to hell from what he said, but it almost seemed as if he was happy that I was mm-hmm. because of the harsh way that he presented it." We don't have to be harsh in what mm-hmm. we say. We need to be loving. And that compassion and that love that Jesus had, we need to show forth that in our preaching as well. And I think it'll come across a lot different.
0: Yeah, we can't ignore problems. If you go home tonight and there's water all over your floor, you just go to bed. You got to start working on the problem. Right. You got to start fixing it. It reminds me of, and maybe you've seen this video, but it's called "It's Not About the Nail," yeah. and it shows this woman with a nail in her forehead, mm-hmm. and the husband sitting there trying to explain to her that maybe if we got the nail removed, this wouldn't be a problem. And she's, "My sweaters are snagged when I try to put a sweater on. It's because of the nail."
1: Right.
0: And every time he brought up the nail, she goes, "It's not about the nail." And she was very adamant about it. And it's, mm-hmm. of course, a joking type of video.
1: Right.
0: But that's how we sometimes look at sin. It's not about sin. Don't bring up my sin, because right. it's not that. That's not my issue. But that's like you standing in a puddle of water in your house and going, "We don't have a problem here."
1: Yeah.
0: You clearly do. And we can ignore it, but it really brings about a problem with our integrity. But here's what I thought. Highest number wins. All right, let's say highest number wins. Keep these in mind. 393 verses of the New King James Version mention the word sin. That's just sin. 229 mention iniquity. 167 verses mention being unclean. And 9 verses talk about lawlessness. Now, all those added up together, does 323 beat that number?
1: No.
0: That's how many times love's found in verses of the Bible. 323 verses. Then God does care about sin.
1: Yeah.
0: Because multiple times, in different fashions, in different actions, and that's just what I could think of when I kind of yeah. put this together. There's more, probably. And to be fair, there's probably more about love, too, but there is this balance talked about throughout the Bible of sin and love. And it talks in the very beginning of Adam and Eve's time in the garden. They commit a sin, and God kicked them out of the garden. That was justified. The premise of the Bible is based on sin. Sin is the problem. God is the solution. That's right. The Bible. If you want to do a 2-second summary of the Bible, right. Sin is a problem. God is the solution. That's the Bible summed up. Therefore, sin's got to be talked about. But we can't. I'll close with this. You know, this. I'll tell you this, and then we'll be done with this one. But it reminds me of a preacher, and you've probably heard this story. And I don't even know if the preacher's real, but story goes that this preacher preached on water baptism every Sunday. It was every sermon. So the elders called him in and they said, "Look, we'd really like you to preach some other lessons. Why don't you start in the book of Genesis?" So he goes to Genesis 1 and he reads Genesis 1. He gets to verse 2 and it says, "The Spirit moved upon the face of the waters."
1: Right.
0: And then he goes, "Which brings me to my subject today of water baptism." Well, we can't be that guy. We can't be the guy that even after we're told, "Hey, you kind of need to stop talking about it enough." We all have our hobbies. We like right. We talked about favorites here.
1: Yeah.
0: You can't preach on Ephesians every week of the year. I can't preach on Galatians or Esther. Even that would be a better lineup than just one book, but yeah. I can't only preach those things. We mentioned in previous conversations, there's way too much in the Bible
1: right.
0: to get a hobby horse and to always preach on sin or always preach on love. You find that right balance,
1: yeah,
0: and you can do it. It's possible.
1: Yeah.

In David McCullough's biography of John Adams, he tells how Adams's enemies charged him with ambition. In the 18th century, that was an incendiary insult, meaning one hungered for power and prestige. Today, the meaning of ambition has changed, but it still refers to someone's drive and motivation. In the sermon, Jesus says, "Blessed are those who hunger and thirst for righteousness," Matthew 5:6. Kingdom living requires ambition for righteousness as recognized in Christ, practiced in self, and lived in society. Jesus uses two of the strongest human needs, food and water, and applies them to the ways of God. We cannot satisfy natural hunger with stones, nor can we slake spiritual hunger with fame, riches, or power. God asks, "Why do you spend your money for that which is not bread? Listen diligently to me and eat what is good," Isaiah 55:2. Our spiritual appetites can only be quenched with God and His righteous ways.

0: Back in the early 1900s, there was a man who contracted rabies, and the doctor comes in to him and says, look, I'm sorry to tell you, but you may want to start making your final thoughts. So the man began writing things down on a pad, and the doctor comes back later. He says, I'm glad to see that you are making some final arrangements. The man looked at the doctor and he said, well, I'm actually making a list of people to bite before I die. You know, as humorous as that may seem, sometimes that's what people are looking for today. I mean, they're always just negative. They don't have any happiness. They don't have any joy. They're constantly trying to bring other people down. Today, Christians ought to not have a long face, but to be joyous. What are some reasons today to rejoice? Let's talk about it. Stay tuned. We'll do it in just a moment.
1: The law of thy mouth is better unto me than thousands of gold and silver. And now, Josh McCrary, the gospel is gold.
0: One of Napoleon's generals came up against a village in Austria. All the villagers gathered in the local church and they rang the church bells. When Napoleon's army heard those bells, they thought that this village was calling for reinforcements, so they retreated. And it's interesting that those church bells saved the lives of all the people in that village. You know, joy can be something that could save us as well. I mean, you think about it. So many people are lost in hatred and meanness and jealousy and envy. But we just need some bells of joy to ring in our lives from time to time. And I'll tell you this. The greatest joys you will ever find are those when you're a Christian. You know, the Bible says, we are writing these things to you so that our joy may be complete. 1 John 1:4. And throughout the book of 1 John, he gives some reasons why Christians are joyous. And I hope today that you and I both, as Christians, we realize that no matter what happens around us, you know, just like the army that was coming against the village, no matter what happens in our lives around us, we can still have deep inner joy. You know, happiness is based on what happens on the outside, but joy is based on the inward soul. I think of 1 John chapter 2. If you're there in 1 John, look at chapter 2, verse 1. He said, my little children, I'm writing these things to you that you do not sin. And if anyone does sin, we have an advocate with the Father, Jesus Christ the righteous. So the first time he says, I'm writing to you so that our joy may be full. I'm writing to you that you have an advocate with the Father, Jesus Christ the righteous. And then in chapter 5 and verse 13, he says, I'm telling you why again I'm writing to you, so that you may believe in the name of the Son of God and that you may know that you have eternal life. You know what that tells me? When I know I have eternal life, when I know I have an advocate with the Father, I have joy. Three things he says, this is why I'm writing. So that your joy may be full. I want to share with you this. Joy does not come from outward circumstances, but from the inward soul. It's something I cannot have until I have been made whole. The devil gives me happiness in disguise when I try to find it with my eyes. There's only one way to face our fears, and that is to seek true joy and find it with my ears. So when the pleasures of the world are glistening, that is the time that I need to be listening. It's not about the world or things going on around me, but joy happens when I know Jesus found me. It's something we have not had since we were girls and boys, but until we regained it in Christ, when he made us full of joys. That is very true. You know, Jesus makes people joyous. He said himself, I have come that they might have life and that they might have it more abundantly, John 10:10. So today, let's talk about reasons to rejoice as Christians. There are four of these that I'm going to mention from 1 John chapter 1 and then a little bit in chapter 2. When he says reasons to rejoice, these bells of joy that ring are fellowship, forgiveness, freedom, and a foundation. These four things are found right here in the book of 1 John chapter 1. Let's notice the first one. The first bell of joy that rings is the joy of fellowship. Look here in verse 4. He said, "We are writing these things that our joy may be complete." Well, what is he saying? Just back up to verse 3. "That which we have heard proclaim unto you, that you may have fellowship with us, and our fellowship is with the Father, with his Son, Jesus Christ." What he's saying is, we want you to have the same fellowship, the same joy that we have. Look at verse 5. "This is the message we have heard from him and proclaim to you, that God is light, and in him is no darkness at all. If we say that we have fellowship with him and we walk in darkness, we lie and do not the truth. But if we walk in the light..." You know what that tells me? That joy comes from fellowship with God, and he described what fellowship with God is. It's walking in the light. Staying away from the darkness, trying to be with God, trying to be like God, that is what will give people true joy. I was in Fiji one time on a mission trip, and we were all standing around, a group of Fijian people, and me and another American are standing there talking to these men, and we were talking about the subject of fellowship. One of the Fijians spoke up, and he said, "Fellowship is two fellows in a ship." And I thought, you know what, that is so true. That never left me that day. You and I are in a ship together with God. We fellowship together. There's no other joy like that in the world. You know, you can't find that in money. You can't find that in drugs or alcohol. You can't find that even in friendships. You know, the only true joy comes with fellowship with God. And he says, we do that by walking in the light. Now, I want to focus on a phrase for a minute. He says, "If we say that we have fellowship with him while we walk in darkness, we lie and do not practice the truth." So he also tells me what it means to walk in darkness. He said, we're not walking in the truth. We walk after the commands of God, we're walking in the light. We're not walking after the commands of God, we're walking in darkness. Do you know how sad it would be to be in darkness all the time? You know, I think about in Exodus when Moses told Pharaoh to let the people go. And you read about this in Exodus chapter 10 and verse 21. And Moses told Pharaoh, if you do not let the people go, then God will send another plague, the plague of darkness. Here's what it says about that darkness. "Then the Lord said to Moses, stretch out your hand toward heaven, that there may be darkness over the land of Egypt, a darkness to be felt." Have you ever said that it was so dark you could feel it? Maybe you've been visited a cave one time, the cathedral caverns or something like that, and when you get way down in the cave, they say, okay, we're going to turn off the light just for a minute and let you see how dark it is. And sometimes people will say, man, it was so dark, it'd slap you in the face. Right? It was so dark, you could feel it in there. A biblical principle, isn't it? It was so dark in Egypt, it says, a darkness to be felt. So Moses, he stretched out his hand toward heaven, and there was a pitch darkness in all the land of Egypt 3 days. They did not see one another, nor did anyone rise from his place for 3 days. But notice, all the people of Israel had light where they lived. Isn't that weird? God was able to separate his people from the people of Egypt, and all the people that were in Egypt, they were in darkness. All the people of Israel were in the light. What a blessing that was. It's the same here in 1 John chapter 1. He said, those who are walking in the light have fellowship with God. Those who do not practice the truth are walking in darkness. You know, you look at 1 John chapter 1, verse 3. I love this. He said, that which we have heard From him we proclaim to you that God is light. Notice, in him is no darkness at all. There's not one bit of darkness in God. As if we say that we have fellowship with him, we walk in darkness and do not practice the truth. You know, darkness represents evil in this passage. 1 John chapter 2 and verse 11, darkness also represents hatred. He said, whoever hates his brothers in darkness and he walks in darkness and does not know where he's going because the darkness has blinded his eyes. Have you ever known someone that you felt like was a person who just was sort of filled with hate? And it's almost like they were blinded by everything. You know, I think about how people feel about our president today. You know, some people are just, he can't do anything right. I think about how people feel about maybe their college professor. How he or she can't do anything right. Sometimes it's like they're blinded by hate. Darkness, he said. People are blinded when they're in dark. There was a commander in the Vietnam War who needed help, so he called for assistance, and they would send Apache helicopters into the jungle in Vietnam to rescue these men. So when this commander called for assistance, there was a helicopter that came in the night, but it was so dark. The pilot sent a message on the radio to the commander. He said, I can't see anything. I have no idea where y'all are. Do you have a flashlight? Commander, he was too afraid to turn on a flashlight. I mean, you start doing that and then all of a sudden guns are going to start firing, you know. Told him, he said, I don't have a flashlight anyway. But the commander remembered he had a Zippo lighter in his pocket and he pulled it out and he lit it and held it in the air. And that helicopter that was way up high, he knew then. He said, okay, I know where to land. All because of that one little light. The joy, it comes from light. The safety of being in fellowship with God, it comes from the light. So, number one, Christians have joy because they have fellowship with God. They're in the light. You know, I think about what Jesus said. Let your light so shine before men that they may see your good works and glorify your Father who's in heaven. I think about a passage that says, among whom you shine as lights in the world, Philippians 2:15. That's fellowship with God. That brings joy. Number two, in the book of 1 John chapter 1, he said that fellowship brings joy. But I like this. Forgiveness brings joy. So verse 4, he said, we've written these things that your joy may be complete. But look at verse 7. But if we walk in the light, as he is in the light, we have fellowship one with another, and the blood of Jesus, his son, cleanses us from all sin. Think about the word cleanses for a moment. It's mentioned twice, also in verse 9. If we confess our sins, he is faithful and just to forgive us our sins and to cleanse us from all unrighteousness. So he's telling us what gives joy, fellowship, forgiveness. Mercedes Bruce and Christian Walker were arrested in Alabama when they robbed a man with a BB gun. In this article, I found when I was reading about this that they robbed the man with the BB gun. And when they were able to get away, they looked in the wallet and it contained only $1. So they were followed by the victim and eventually arrested in a Kmart parking lot. And the police officer said this to the news about what they had found. They found the gun, they found the wallet, they found a bandana in the vehicle, but the dollar was never recovered. I thought, this couple has been made famous in Alabama for robbing a man with a BB gun for only $1. You know, they have destroyed their entire lives for $1. You know, you and I can look back in our lives, too, when we sought happiness in all the wrong places. Oh, this couple thought, you know, we're going to get exactly what we're looking for if we rob somebody. No, you won't. And people think all over the world, if I could just have this amount of money, I'd be so happy. If I could just get this new job, I'd be so happy. If I could just build this big old house, I could be happy. It's not going to happen. Oh, they say, if I can just live in this kind of sin, if I could just have all the women I want, I could have all the alcohol I want, I can just do drugs anytime I want, not suffer any consequences. Not going to happen. The Bible said the pleasures of sin only last for a season, short time. True joy, deep abiding fulfillment and happiness. Sometimes we seek it in all the wrong places. It comes from fellowship with God, and it comes from being cleansed of our sins for forgiveness. I want to focus on this word cleanse for a moment, and I want to go to Hebrews chapter 9. Okay, let's look at Hebrews chapter 9. You're going to find this same word that's translated cleansed right here. You're going to find it differently in Hebrews chapter 9. Okay, so let's look Hebrews chapter 9 and notice about verse 22. Okay, here's what it says. He says, indeed, under the law, everything is purified with blood. And without the shedding of blood, there is no forgiveness of sins. Thus, it was necessary for the copies of heavenly things to be purified with these rites. So, twice he mentions the word purified, and that is the same word, cleansed. And under the Old Testament, he said, all these things were purified with the blood of bulls and goats. He says, but the heavenly things themselves with better sacrifices than these. For Christ not entered into the holy places made with hands, which are copies of the true, but into heaven itself, now to appear in the presence of God on our behalf. You know, in verse 26, it says that he put away sin by the sacrifice of himself. That's what it means to be purified. You see, he took away the sin. Just like he said in 1 John chapter 1, if we walk in the light, he is in the light. We have fellowship one with another, and the blood of Jesus Christ, his Son, cleanses us, purifies us from all sin. That ought to be a reason to rejoice. You know, that's something we've been looking for our whole lives since we realized we were accountable for our actions. Can't find that in money. Can't find that in partying. Only place you can find that is in Jesus. In Leesburg, Florida, there was a preacher who gave a sermon that lasted more than 2 days. He wanted to set the Guinness Book of World Records, and this man's name was Zach Zender. He began presenting the Bible from Genesis to Revelation at 7 a.m. on a Friday, and he finished at 12:21 p.m. on a Sunday. That is 53 hours and 18 minutes. He was streamed live at www.longestspeechever.com. Now, when I think about that, I can't imagine that. You know, I'm thinking, he preached for 2 days? Man, you know, I think it'd be hard to preach for a couple of hours. Think about how tired this man was. But I don't know everything he taught during that time, but it seems like to me he understands the importance of the message. A message of forgiveness that needs to be preached not only for 53 hours, but I'm talking 24 hours a day, 7 days a week. Forgiveness is a powerful thing. It brings joy. John is writing about what gives Christians joy. He said, fellowship with God gives joy. Forgiveness gives joy. I like this. Number 3, freedom gives joy. Look at 1 John chapter 2, verse 1. My little children, I'm writing these things to you so that you may not sin. But if anyone does sin, we have an advocate with the Father, Jesus Christ the righteous. I want to talk about the word advocate for a minute. It's the noun form of the word parakaleo. This means to call beside. It's a combination of two words in the original. Para means beside. Kaleo means to call. Okay, that's the verb to call. This word, advocate, is the noun form of that same word. It's the English word. We don't use this word very much, but it's the English word paraclete. You know what that word is? I'll give you the definition in a complete word study dictionary, okay? I looked this up and I wanted to share with you its definition, and I love what it says. Here's what he said. The Greeks used this term for a legal advisor, a pleader, a proxy, or an advocate, someone who comes forward in behalf of and to represent another. You know who he is? A defense attorney. Interesting, if you'll notice, with that in mind, what he's saying here. He says, I'm writing to you that you do not sin, but if anyone does sin, we have a defense attorney, an advocate, Jesus Christ, the righteous. I want you to picture yourself in the courtroom, and the judge asks you to stand. There's someone who will stand up with you. It will be your defense attorney. The prosecution will be on the other side, and they say, you have committed a crime. And here's the punishment, and this is what we expect to happen in the outcome of this case. We want this defendant to be punished. But your defense attorney is pleading your case for you. That's a picture of the judgment day. Samantha Pittender, I guess is how you say her name, she happened to be filming a chase on a safari when an impala jumped into an SUV. Now, you can look this up online and see the picture of it, and you could Google impala jumping in an SUV, and what's happening is the impala is running from a pack of cheetahs. And all of a sudden, this impala jumps into the window of an SUV to get away. And people start screaming, you know, it's in the car, it's in the car. And finally, someone opens the door and that impala trots across the road to its freedom. You think about how that impala must have felt after knowing he just escaped death. Have you ever felt like you were just so free? You know, maybe you did lose your job and then you got a job offer. Maybe you were told that you have cancer and then you beat it. Maybe your marriage was going through a hard time and you thought you were going to divorce, but you found a way to pull it back together and you're in love again. You think about all the freedom that you experience in life and those times in life when you just really feel there's a weight off of your back. What he's talking about here in 1 John chapter 2, that kind of feeling brings joy. There's no other joy like being free from your sin. You know, John is the only writer in the New Testament to use this word, advocate. The parakletos, the noun form of parakaleo. He is the only one who uses this word. You'll find it again in John chapter 14, the Gospel of John, in verse 15 through 17, when Jesus said, if you love me, keep my commandments, and I will ask the Father, and he will give you another helper. The King James says, comforter. Well, that's what Jesus is doing here. He said, if you sin, You have an advocate, someone who will help you, be there to plead your case, to give you the freedom that God wants you to have. You know what's so cool about this? In John chapter 14, the verse we just mentioned, it's talking about the Holy Spirit. He will give you another comforter, even the Spirit of truth. So you have two who are going before the throne of God on your behalf to help. You know what that tells me? God is giving us every avenue possible for freedom. Jesus died for us to be an advocate for us. The Holy Spirit is being an advocate also in the context. He's specifically going to be that advocate for the apostles. It says later that he was going to guide them into all truth, to help them, to give them the gospel message. And today, he's given it to us. He's helped us. We have it right here. All the message of the Holy Spirit. We have it right here. And the Bible says the gospel is God's power to salvation to everyone that believes, to the Jew first and also to the Greek. Romans 1, 16 and 17. Think the Holy Spirit is a helper? Yeah, he is. If he wasn't, we wouldn't have the Bible. Jesus is our advocate. The one who paid the price. The one who died to give us freedom. Holy Spirit is the one who revealed the message. He helped us. And in the sense that he's bringing us to God with this message that we have here today. That we preach. That ought to give us joy. John 14, 26, the Bible says, the Helper, the Holy Spirit, whom the Father will send in my name, he will teach you all things and bring all things to your remembrance that I have said to you, specifically talking about the apostles. And they wrote it down for us, and we have it right here. Got two individuals who are trying to make us free. Jesus did it through his death. The Holy Spirit does it through the gospel. What a beautiful thing. That ought to give us joy. So when we talk about the joy of being a Christian, we're talking about fellowship with God. We're talking about forgiveness of sin. We're talking about someone who is fighting on our behalf, who's making us free. Number four and finally, what makes Christians joyous is a foundation. You know, it's been proven time and time again that children who have a steady home life are happier children. They've got rules. They've got boundaries. They know they're loved. They need a good foundation. That's us as Christians. Look at 1 John chapter 2 and verse 3. It says, by this we know that we know him if we keep his commandments. That's the foundation. We today are trying our very best to do everything that God said, and that's what brings true joy. All of these things right here in 1 John chapter 1 and 2 are why he wrote, and he said, so that your joy may be full. You know, I'm reminded of an elderly lady who grew up poor. She had never been to Baskin-Robbins in her entire life. So her nephew said, I am going to take you to Baskin-Robbins, and you're going to get all the ice cream you would ever dream of. So he did. And I mean, she went in there and she was just getting all different kinds, you know. And the lady behind the counter asked this woman, she said, how many scoops would you like? This elderly lady, she said, just fill it up. You know, when you think about how much she appreciated that, she had never had it before. She said, just fill it up. But what about joy today? You think God will fill it up? He is asking you today, will you let me give you the joy that I want to give you? You obey, the gospel. That's what God wants you to have. Acts chapter 2 and verse 38 says, repent and be baptized, every one of you in the name of Jesus Christ, for the remission of your sins. Will you receive that kind of joy today? Thank you for viewing. Amen.

0: 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To God be the glory.
1: Hi there. I want to welcome you back to our study of 1st and 2nd Thessalonians. My name's Dan Cates. As we study together, we'll be using the King James Version of the Bible if you want to be able to follow along with me as you're watching this video. In our last class, we finished introducing the book of 1 Thessalonians. So today we want to start looking at the exposition of the book. That is, what does the book of 1 Thessalonians have to say as far as its verses are concerned? We will expose, we'll make the message speak out to us. That's an important idea that we need to appreciate with regard to Bible study in general. It's easy sometimes to get into the habit of what's called eisegeting, or perhaps pronounced a little bit more correctly, eisegeting. That is, reading into the text what we expect to find in it based upon our theological presuppositions and biases and prejudices. What we want to do is we want to expose the text and we want to apply exegesis. Exegesis is bringing out from the text what God intended for us. Unfortunately, too many in the religious world will read Scripture with their own interpretation being the guideline for what they receive from it. We need to read out of Scripture what God intended. So that's what we're going to do as we go through the exposition of 1 Thessalonians. Our first section that we want to deal with is just the very first verse as Paul introduces himself and Silas and Timothy. We read in 1 Thessalonians 1:1, Paul and Silas and Timotheus, unto the church of the Thessalonians, which is in God the Father and in the Lord Jesus Christ. Grace be unto you and peace from God our Father and Lord Jesus Christ. As we go through here, we'll generally be going sentence by sentence. So we'll be going sometimes more than one verse at a time. Usually, we'll go a full sentence, a full thought at the time. As we see this first verse, we see Paul introducing this book the way that he would introduce many of his letters, telling that he's the one that's writing it, telling who's writing it with him, to whom he's writing, and things of that nature. Here, along with Silas and Timothy, he's greeting the church. I want you to see how he spoke of the church. He spoke of it as being in God the Father and in the Lord Jesus Christ. Notice that the church is spoken of from its intimate relationship, that perspective. It is the church that's in God. It is the church that's in Jesus Christ. There is an intimacy, there is a familial relationship shared by all Christians. That's the reason that you will often hear Christians refer to each other as brother and sister. These are not titles. They are not things that should generally be capitalized. They're not titles that are given because of some honor or because of some long-standing relationship. Rather, they are simply what Christians are to each other. As children of God, as being in the family of God, with God the Father, we are brothers and we are sisters. And so we refer to each other that way from time to time. Paul often would refer to brethren, demonstrating that same intimacy. So he's speaking to the church of the Thessalonians, which is in God the Father and in the Lord Jesus Christ. Paul says, grace be unto you and peace. It's said that grace is a Greek greeting and peace is a Hebrew greeting. I've heard some argue against that thought. I don't want to say one way or the other whether that's an accurate picture of what Paul is doing here, but it is certainly a reasonable thing to consider. Well, this idea of grace, grace is an unmerited favor. Grace is spoken of in Ephesians 2:3 and 3:7 and John 3:16, Romans 5:15-20, Ephesians 1:6, 1 Corinthians 1:4, and countless other passages. In fact, grace is so intimately tied to the relationship which God has with His children and His children with Him that we often think about three things working together for man's salvation: the grace of God, the faith of man, and the obedience or works of man. Without God's grace, man might have all the faith in the world and might do all the good in the world, but he's not going to be able to be saved. By the same token, man is not simply going to be saved because God exhibits grace. It's required in Scripture that man have faith, that man be obedient. So grace is just one aspect of this salvation. Grace and peace. Peace is a wonderful thought. Peace is a contentment. Peace is a serenity. It is that which ultimately really can only be found in God. But we read about it in both covenants, the Old and New Testaments. For instance, in Psalm 38:3 and other passages, we have peace. We have peace in God, peace in Christ. Paul is wishing that upon the brethren at Thessalonica. The next section that we want to consider is verses 2 through 4. Paul indicated in this section his love for these brethren and his joy that they accepted the truth. Now, this section, in a large sense, is going to go all the way to verse 10, but I want us to go to verses 2 through 4 first. Reading that, we give thanks to God always for you all, making mention of you in our prayers, remembering without ceasing your work of faith and labor of love and patience of hope in our Lord Jesus Christ in the sight of God and our Father, knowing, brethren beloved, your election of God. As any preacher, and indeed any Christian should, Paul prayed for the brethren. We mentioned in the 10th of our lessons that we ought to desire that our brethren pray for us. He prayed for his brethren, remembering their work of faith, their labor of love, their patience of hope. He could do this knowing that they had been converted. So he gave thanks. Notice where he gave thanks. He gave thanks to God. He gave thanks to God. Notice how often, continually, we give thanks to God always. Notice that he gave thanks to God for them comprehensively. We give thanks to God always for you all, making mention of you in our prayers. Consider that Paul preached to them, then

We talked about the importance of that phrase. Your work of faith, John 6:29, carries the same idea. Hebrews chapter 11, where you see over and over in that text, faith motivating action. Remembering without ceasing your work, your action, your obedience, of motivated by faith. And their labor of love. John 13:34-35. 1 Corinthians 13:4-6. And their patience of hope. Romans 8:24. All of these, especially that hope founded upon the Lord Jesus Christ, seen the end of verse 3, of God and our Father. So notice that this thanks is offered by Paul. It's expressed to God, and then he reveals it to those for whom he's been thankful, for those for whom he's been praying. And he does this, verse 4, knowing, brethren, beloved, consider brethren and consider beloved intimacy, your election of God. Now, election of God is an interesting subject. It's another one of these misunderstood subjects. There's some in the religious world who think that God has arbitrarily elected some to salvation and others to damnation, that man has no ability to change his state. Well, if that's the case, then our God is not a just God. What's taught in Scripture is not that God has arbitrarily selected some to be saved and others to be lost, but rather that God has made a position where those who are saved are added. That's exemplified in Ephesians chapter 1, where Paul speaks about predestination, but he's talking in that context about the church. The church is God's predestined body. Now, the individuals making up that church are not individually predestined. In fact, as we read in Acts 2, verses 38 and verse 47, when ones become obedient to the gospel, the Lord adds them to that body that's the elect. So this church is part of this elect body, and the individuals were added to that body as they were obedient to God. And Paul could pray to them knowing their election, knowing that they were members of this church. 2 Thessalonians 2:13, demonstrating that man must do his part. Romans 8:27-28. Ephesians 1:11, 1:3, 1:4, 1:5, all teaching the same principle, as well as 2 Peter 1:10. We continue then in 1 Thessalonians 1:5, where Paul assures the brethren of their teaching. He says, "For our gospel came not unto you in word only, but also in power, and in the Holy Ghost, and in much assurance, as ye know what manner of men we were among you for your sake." Paul assured the brethren that they had not been taught what was simply some man's words or opinions, but rather what they had been taught was divine, and it could be confirmed by miraculous power. Consider 1 Corinthians 2, verses 4 and 5. Paul told the brethren in Corinth, "And my speech and my preaching was not with enticing words of man's wisdom, but in demonstration of the Spirit and of power." Why? Verse 5, "That your faith should not stand in the wisdom of men, but in the power of God." The same thing Paul demonstrated to the church in Thessalonica. The message that he preached was not word only. It wasn't just somebody talking. It wasn't just opinion. But it was demonstrated and confirmed by miraculous power, showing that he had a message which was from God. In fact, as we study 1 Corinthians, especially chapter 13,
We learned that the purpose

purpose of miracles was to confirm the word of God. If someone said he had a message from God and he could not do anything to demonstrate the veracity of that message, the message was to be rejected. If someone said, I have a message from God, and then he could perform some miraculous ability, like demonstrating one of the gifts of the miraculous ability in 1 Corinthians 14, or demonstrating the type of power that Moses and Aaron exhibited before Pharaoh and his magicians, then one could realize that person has authority. That message is authentic. Christ, when he went around healing the sick and raising the dead and casting out demons, he was demonstrating his power and the authority which he had, not only in his message, but also in his being able to be over physical ailment, his being over life and death, his being over the spirit world. That's the purpose of miracles. Paul says, I confirmed this which I preached among you. In power he preached this, so that it was there in much assurance. Much assurance. I don't know about where you are, but where I worship, we have a song book that has a song called Blessed Assurance. And that's a wonderful song to be able to sing and just be encouraged by. But I like the thought even more than the song, Blessed Assurance. Here in verse 5, Paul could say they had blessed assurance. They had learned the gospel with much assurance. As you look through scriptures and you see the idea of things that are assured, this blessed assurance, you can see that there are a number of things that are assured. There is in scripture assured truth. There is assured justice. There is assured mercy. There is assured faith. There is assured hope. There is an assured Savior. There is an assured kingdom. And there is assured salvation. These are the things that Paul had revealed to these at Thessalonica, who were obedient to them and were added to the elect. He says further there in verse 5, as ye know what manner of men we were among you for your sake. An interesting thought there. He wasn't what he was among them for his own sake. He wasn't trying to build up the name Paul. He was what he was among them for their sake. He wanted for them to be saved. Some in the religious world are only preaching because they think that they can take advantage of those who would hear them. And so we hear the horror stories of those who have made others poor. Even widows, for instance, poor, taking their money but offering not any truth in return. Paul said, I did it for your benefit. And indeed, he did. Continuing in verses 6 through 8, we see that though they had been afflicted, these brethren had received the truth with joy. And therefore they stood as great examples to all the disciples in that area and in Achaia. As we read 1 Thessalonians 1, 6 through 8, we see, and ye became followers of us and of the Lord, having received the word in much affliction, with joy of the Holy Ghost, so that ye were in samples to all that believe in Macedonia and Achaia. For from you sounded out the word of the Lord, not only in Macedonia and Achaia, but also in every place your faith to God were to spread abroad, so that we need not to speak anything. One of our great lessons from this book was that even if we don't know it, our reputation can extend far beyond where we thought it ever might. It may be the case that you're in some small community somewhere, but 2,000 miles away there are brethren who know your name and know the name of the congregation that you're a member of. That this name is known because of the good that's being done. Well, though these had suffered, though these had received that truth in difficulty,
They were great examples. They were great examples to that area. They were great examples to Achaia. In fact, they were great examples anywhere the word of the faith of those Thessalonians might spread. Looking more closely into that section, we see in verse 6 that they had received the word in much affliction. Well, that not only demonstrates the state that they were in, that is, having the Jews, for instance, who were trying to stifle the message very quickly, but it also demonstrated that it was a message that had to be received. It wasn't a message which miraculously just is thrust upon somebody. It's a message that an individual has to hear and then reason, think about, build faith upon, accept, and then act upon. They had received the word in much affliction. We read about that in Acts 17, 2 through 9. They had done it with joy. What a wonderful attitude, even in a time when they were being persecuted. We're going to be focusing in the next class on persecution a little bit more, but we might go ahead and mention Matthew 5, 10 through 12. Even in persecution, there can be blessedness, there can be joy. So they were in samples or examples throughout Macedonia and Achaia because of the word of the Lord which sounded forth from them. Going into the next section of this chapter, we read in verses 9 and 10, "For they themselves show of us what manner of entering in we had unto you, and how ye turned to God from idols to serve the living and true God, and to wait for his Son from heaven, whom he raised from the dead, even Jesus, which delivered us from the wrath to come." For they, who are the they of verse 9? Well, remember, in verses 6 through 8, he said, "This word has spread abroad. Many have been encouraged by your example." They, those who have been influenced by the Thessalonians, they themselves show us what manner of entering in we had unto you. When Paul went to Corinth, or Paul went to Athens, or maybe when Paul went to Philippi, or even some place in Asia, and he was talking to those brethren, and those brethren said something like, "Paul, we heard about the church at Thessalonica." Paul could take pride, not a haughty pride, not an ungodly pride, but he could take some measure of pride in the fact that they were able to be what they were because of his efforts among them. Their faithfulness demonstrated the manner in which he and Silas and Timothy had entered into Thessalonica, and the message that they had preached was one which it should have been and an attitude which they should have exhibited. The latter part of verse 9 said that they had turned to God from these idols, these gods of Greece. In Athens, Paul's going to say in Acts 17, he walked into this city and he saw many altars which showed their great devotion to these idols. Undoubtedly, he could have said the same thing about many of the communities which he entered, including the one of Thessalonica, that these had turned from those false gods. They had turned from those false gods to wait for Christ, to wait for the Son of the God, who would return from heaven, who would meet them in the air, and they would ever be with him. This God was different than the other gods. This God was a living God, and his Son was a Son who likewise was a living Son. He was a living Son who had come to earth, but had been crucified. But being crucified, Paul said in verse 10, was raised from the dead. This Jesus. Jesus who delivered us from the wrath to come. 1 Thessalonians 1, 6 and following help to demonstrate what's taking place there. 2 Thessalonians 1, 6 and following rather. Because of what Christ did, these had the ability to live eternally.
Now, going into chapter 2. As we go into chapter 2, I want to make one note before we start noticing the text there. Often in my Bible, I will draw a line through where you have the chapter heading. So, for instance, where it says verse 10, and the wrath to come, then it says chapter 2, and then it begins, "For yourselves, brethren, know." Often I'll just cross out where it has that chapter number heading. The reason for that is when the New Testament was originally penned, and the Old Testament for that matter, it was not penned in the chapter and verse divisions which we have. Now, those are very helpful oftentimes. In fact, it would be difficult to say, okay, I want you to turn to Genesis about 17 or 18 pages in and look for the word and give a particular word that somebody's looking for. It's much easier to say, I want you to turn to Genesis 15:20. That's much easier. So these have a benefit, but sometimes they can actually detract from the flow of Scripture. Notice how the next verse begins as we start noticing 1 Thessalonians 2, 1 through 6. "For yourselves, brethren, know our entrance in unto you, that it was not in vain. But even after that we had suffered before and were shamefully entreated, as ye know at Philippi, we were bold in our God to speak unto you the gospel of God with much contention. For our exhortation was not of deceit, nor of uncleanness, nor in guile, but as we were allowed of God to be put in trust with the gospel, even so we speak, not as pleasing men, but God, which trieth our hearts. For neither at any time used we flattering words, as ye know, nor a cloak of covetousness, God is witness, nor of men sought we glory, neither of you, nor yet of others, when we might have been burdensome as the apostles of Christ." Now there we've noticed a couple of Paul's sentences, but sentences which carry the same thought from the first sentence which ended in verse 2 and the next that began in verse 3 ended in verse 4 and then 5 and 6. These all carry a lot of the same thought, but I want you to notice how that section began. It began with a very small word, "for." But that very small word tells us that really, chapter 2 is just building upon the thought of verse 1. Now, we're not going to read those whole sections, but I want you to notice verse 10 and the flow into 2 Thessalonians 2:1. "And to wait for his Son from heaven, whom he raised from the dead, even Jesus, which delivered us from the wrath to come. For yourselves, brethren, know." Notice that flow. So we're building upon the former thought. Here in chapter 2, Paul begins by reminding these brethren that when he and Silas went among them, they went among them plainly teaching that saving message. Remember what he had said a few verses earlier? That they went to them, teaching them, demonstrating that this message was a message from God with power. So this message is a saving message that has not been proclaimed with deceit, with uncleanness, with guile, with flattery, or with a personal desire to be glorified of men. Rather, it has been a message that was presented as Paul and Silas and Timothy, verse 4, were allowed of God. That word "allowed" is translated a little bit differently in the American Standard Version. It's translated "approved." As we were allowed or approved of God. This message then was one which God had to give them authority to present. They could not simply make it up as they went along. You might be reminded of Matthew 16, where Jesus has promised that he's going to build his church, Matthew 16, 18. In the coming verses, he talks about the responsibility that the apostles would have. Among them, they would be loosing on earth that which was loosed in heaven and binding on earth that which was bound in heaven. Now, you may say, I thought it was that they were
going to loose, and what they loosed would be loosed in heaven. What they bound would be bound in heaven. Actually, if you look at the grammar there in that passage, you see that the authority comes from heaven, and that they are the ones who are loosing what God has loosed or binding what God has bound. In other words, man can't toy with the message, even if he's an apostle. This was preached by this apostle out of season, but this apostle nonetheless, as he was approved or allowed of God. That's the way that all preachers ought to view their task as messengers of the gospel. That is indeed what exegesis that we mentioned earlier is. Not reading into it what I want to preach and therefore preaching my message to others, but reading out of and delivering to others what God intended me to receive from His revelation. As we continue in our next class, we're going to pick up here still in 1 Thessalonians 2, 1 through 6, and continue seeing this thought. Thank you very much.

There's something about fire that's unexplainable. It's beauty, maybe. It never seems to get old. Just sitting there and watching it burn.

0: You know, it also makes me think of a story in the Bible where God described himself with a phrase. It was a phrase that carries so much weight that can't be measured. To the Hebrews, this phrase was powerful. It was one that, when made, the one who made it would be claiming the epitome of existence. I am that I am. In the third chapter of the book of Exodus, God told Moses to lead his people out of Egypt. And Moses said, "Who will I tell them sent me?" And God said, "Tell them, I am that I am." There's something so extremely powerful about this phrase. It declares the omnipotence of God and his eternal nature. The truth is that God had no beginning and no ending, even if that is hard for us to understand. I am means I exist by my own power. I am eternal. I am. I can't even comprehend power like that. The Old Testament is full of references to the nature and power of God. And when Jesus says, "Except you believe that I am He," in the 8th chapter of John, it would be right to think of Exodus chapter 3. Jesus was God in the flesh, just like the first chapter of John says. He was there when Moses came to the burning bush. He was there when the plagues were sent upon Egypt. He was there when David slew Goliath. And he was there when Job questioned God. We serve the most powerful being of all, the great I Am. God with the power to speak the universe into existence.
1: In the United States, there are regulations that are put into place by the FDA, the Food and Drug Administration, that help keep people alive. Regulations about what can be eaten, what can be sold, where it's packaged, and things of that nature. See, the FDA tries to keep bacteria and other things out of food that we eat, and it's very, very useful. In fact, probably thousands or maybe even millions of people stay alive every year because of these regulations. But did you know that the Bible has something similar to that? You see, the first five books of the Old Testament were written in about 1450 BC. So a person might not think that they would go back there for modern-day food regulations. But that's showing us something about the Bible. There is scientific foreknowledge in the Bible. It's kind of a big word, but it just simply means that the Bible has scientific information in it that there's no way the writers themselves could have derived or come up with on their own. It's looking forward, the foreknowledge, to a time when we do figure it out, but the writers themselves could not have known how valuable it was. One example of this scientific foreknowledge is found in Leviticus chapter 11. Moses was given instructions by God to bring the children of Israel out of Egypt. And there were going to be about 2 million of them, and they were going to be walking around in the wilderness for 40 years. And so when we look at these regulations, we see that they were designed to keep 2 million Israelites alive in a camping-type situation for some 40 years. And when we look at the food regulations, we realize that if those regulations had been put into place in the 1700s, 1600s, even the 1800s, they would have kept millions of people alive. Let's look at some of this scientific foreknowledge, some of these food regulations. Leviticus chapter 11, verse 3 says, "Among the animals, whatever divides the hoof, having cloven hooves, and chews the cud, that you may eat." Well, and then it goes on and gives you an example of what kind of animal would not fall into that category. "And the swine, though it divides the hoof, having cloven hooves, yet does not chew the cud, it is unclean to you. Their flesh you shall not touch, they are unclean to you." So there we go. We have an example of one that has cloven hooves, but doesn't chew its cud. Now, what would an animal be that has cloven hooves and does chew its cud? A cow would be an example of an animal that has cloven hooves and chews its cud. And a cow is an herbivore. It takes in plants and turns those plants basically into food that then humans consume. And that is an herbivore that chews the cud and has cloven hooves. But then you look at the swine and you realize that it is an omnivore. It will eat anything. It's a scavenger. It will take in whatever it finds. If it finds the carcass of a dead animal, it will eat it. If it finds a partially alive, diseased animal, it will eat it. You see, a pig has an extremely high probability of ingesting parasites and other disease-causing agents that, if not cooked properly, those diseases would be passed on to whatever consumed the pork, the pig meat. Well, we know that you need to cook pork properly now. In fact, we know it to such a degree that if you were to go into, let's say, your local steak place, and you sat down, you ordered a ribeye, and the waitress said, "How would you like it cooked?" And you said, "I'd like it cooked rare." She wouldn't have a problem with that. She'd write down rare on her ticket there, and she'd turn it in. But then if you said, "I'd like this pork chop, and I'd like it cooked rare," your waitress or waiter would then say, "No, I'm sorry, we can't cook it rare because the FDA, the Food and Drug Administration, has told us that we can't sell a rare pork chop." Well, why not? Why can't you sell a rare pork chop? Well, because we even know in the United States and all around the world that pork has such a higher probability of carrying disease-causing agents. Well, how would Moses have known that in 1450 BC? You see, one of the remarkable things about Israelite camps, the way that you can tell in many archaeological finds that this camp is a camp of Israelites is that when they look through the garbage, they don't find pig bones. Now, when they look through the garbage of the Babylonians, they do. When they look through the garbage of the Assyrians, they do, but not the Israelites. You know, if there were 2 million people wandering around in the wilderness and they were going to try to keep from getting food-borne illnesses, one great way would just be to regulate what food you could eat and what food you couldn't eat, because many times they probably wouldn't have gotten cooked to a degree or to a temperature that would have killed those germ-causing agents. Well, then as you go down the list there in Leviticus chapter 11, you get in verse 9, and it says, "These you may eat of all that are in the water, whatever is in the water that has fins and scales, whether in the seas or in the rivers, that you may eat." Now, what animals in the rivers don't have fins and scales in the seas and the rivers? Well, you're looking at some of those scavenger type fish. A catfish, for instance, although it would have fins, it does not have scales. And catfish, we know, scavenge the bottom of whatever body of water they are in, and they will eat virtually anything, very much like a pig. And then as you start looking at some of those other species that would not have scales and fins, you would come across things like an oyster. Well, you think in modern times we understand about oysters, about cooking them properly. We do. But you know, there are regulations about oysters and where you can eat them raw, when you can eat them raw, and when it's a good idea to eat them raw. In fact, if you're a big oyster fan, you probably know the rule that you should not eat a raw oyster in any month that doesn't have an R in it. May, June, July, August. Now, why is that? Well, because if you are transporting oysters and it's a hot month here in the United States of America, if those oysters warm up to a certain temperature, then the bacteria that grow in oysters will start to grow. And that bacteria, guess what? You can't see it. You can't smell it. And it's tasteless. In fact, there is a certain bacteria that grows in oysters that has a death rate of 50%. That means that one out of every two people that eat an oyster with this certain bacteria die. As we look at that regulation for all animals in the rivers and the seas that can be eaten need to have scales and fins, That is a remarkably accurate way to keep people from getting foodborne illnesses from things like oysters or catfish or other animals that take in germ disease-ridden things, and those things would be passed to the consumer. Well, as you go further in the list, you get down to about verse 19, verse 20, and it says, "These also shall be unclean to you among the creeping things that creep on the land. The large lizard after its kind, the gecko, the monitor lizard, the sand reptile, the sand lizard, the chameleon, these are unclean to you." That's verse 29. As you look there in verse 29, you see that all the lizards are unclean. But why lizards? You see, in verse 20, it started telling you about the birds, and then gets down to 29, tells you about the lizards. Well, it just so happens, if you were to look at the amphibian and lizard veterinarian regulations or their suggestions, here's what they say. Amphibians and reptiles have such a high probability of carrying the bacteria Salmonella. You need to assume that they have Salmonella, and you need to wash your hands every time that you touch one of them. And the interesting thing about the bacteria Salmonella is that you don't have to touch the actual reptile. You would just have to touch something that the reptile had touched to get Salmonella. And it just so happens there in verse 29 and following in the book of Leviticus, it talks about how even if one of these reptiles touches a plate or a bowl, you have to wash it, or some of those earthenware bowls, you would have to destroy them. So what are we seeing? Somehow Moses in 1450 B.C. had regulations that rival or sometimes are even better than the ones that the FDA has come up with in the modern scientific era? How is that? Well, that would be coming straight from God.
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Jesus is coming as close as the clouds. Greetings, friends and brethren. Welcome to another edition of The Fruit of Our Lips, where we sing out scriptural truth and we look at the lyrics, compare them to the authority of Scripture to make sure we're singing out scriptural truth. Some of my hymns that I write come from combating error. We can sing truth, actual scriptural truth, and combat the errors that man teaches just by proclaiming the truth of the Word. And this is what we're going to do today with Jesus is coming as close as the clouds. Thank you for joining us. Before we dig into the hymn, dig into these lyrics, and compare them to the authority of Scripture, let's have a listen.

I pray that this has been edifying to you. I pray that God accepts my service. Let's dig into these lyrics. We are rebuking the errors of premillennialism and the fictional thousand-year reign. We're going to do so using the only authority that there is. The only thing that matters, that's God's authority as revealed in His inspired Word. This is what I sang out in this hymn. I hope that you too will sing this hymn. Jesus is coming as close as the clouds. The faithful will meet Him in the air. Is that my opinion? My opinion's worthless. I'm not going to even try to give you my opinion because my opinion is worthless. All that matters is the authority of Scripture. So 1 Thessalonians 4:16-17, then we which are alive and remain shall be caught up together with them in the clouds to meet the Lord in the air, and so shall we ever be with the Lord. The next lyric says, there will be no time to turn from your sin, so now is the time we should prepare. 2 Corinthians 6:2 comes to mind. For He saith, I have heard thee in a time accepted, and in the day of salvation have I succored thee. Behold, now is the accepted time. Behold, now is the day of salvation. The trumpet of Jesus will wake the dead. All in the grave will resurrect. 1 Thessalonians 4:16, the verse immediately preceding. For the Lord Himself shall descend from heaven with a shout, with the voice of the archangel, and with the trump of God, and the dead in Christ shall rise first. 1 Thessalonians 4:16. The trump of Jesus will wake the dead. All in the grave will resurrect. Marvel not at this, for the hour is coming, in the which all that are in the grave shall hear His voice and shall come forth. They that have done good unto the resurrection of life, and they that have done evil unto the resurrection of damnation. Which side are you going to be on? John 5:28-29. The trumpet of Jesus will wake the dead. All in the grave will resurrect. Then, in an instant, we are transformed. We cast off our mortal flesh. For this corruptible must put on incorruption, and this mortal must put on immortality. So when this corruptible shall have put on incorruption, and this mortal shall have put on immortality, then shall be brought to pass the saying that is written, death is swallowed up in victory. 1 Corinthians 15:53-54. There will be one day when all will be judged on what we have done while in the flesh. Premillennialism and this thousand-year reign will have us believe that there's a judgment for some and then some later, and there's all versions of premillennialism, but the reality is there's one judgment. There will be one day when all will be judged on what we have done while in the flesh, because He hath appointed a day. That's one, friends. He hath appointed a day in the which He will judge the world, that would be everyone, in righteousness by that man whom He hath ordained, whereof He hath given assurance unto all men, in that He hath raised Him from the dead. Acts 17:31. There will be one day when all will be judged on what we have done while in the flesh. John 12:48 tells us what is going to judge us. He that rejecteth me and receiveth not my words hath one that judgeth him. The word that I have spoken, the same shall judge him in the last day. John 12:48. Most will here depart. I never knew you. Christian, that's going to be your family and your co-workers and your friends, your loved ones. Most will here depart. I never knew you. Why would I say something so assertive like that? It's by the authority of Jesus that I state this. And then I will profess unto them, I never knew you. Depart from me, ye that work iniquity. Most will here depart. I never knew you. The faithful will enter blessed rest.
Blessed is the man that endureth temptation, for when he is tried, he shall receive the crown of life, which the Lord hath promised to them that love him. James 1:12. The next line, the trumpet of Jesus will wake the dead. All in the grave will resurrect. Then in an instant we are transformed. We cast off our mortal flesh. Are you looking forward to that day? I know that I am. I'm ready to cast off this mortal flesh. Jesus, come in the clouds. Crack that sky open. Call the saved home. I'm ready. Are you ready? And on that day, when the Lord has returned, the earth will melt with a fervent heat. I don't see where that leaves time for a 1,000-year reign, do you? On the one day when he judges, he will burn the earth up. I don't see time for a 1,000-year reign. And on that day when the Lord has returned, the earth will melt with a fervent heat. But the day of the Lord, 2 Peter 3:10, will come as a thief in the night, in which the heavens shall pass away with a great noise, and the elements shall melt with fervent heat. The earth also and the works that are therein shall be burned up. Friends, there's some complacency going on. When people think that, oh, well, you know, I got a 1,000-year reign to get my act together, to get it in gear, to repent, to make my life right. You do not. There will be no time to turn from your sin. We know it's coming, a thief in the night. The heavens pass with a noise that's great. That whole verse is straight 2 Peter 3:10. And on that day when the Lord has returned, the earth will melt with a fervent heat. We know it's coming, a thief in the night. The heavens pass with a noise that's great. The trumpet of Jesus will wake the dead, all in the grave will resurrect. Then in an instant we are transformed. We cast off our mortal flesh. Jesus is coming as close as the clouds. The faithful will meet him in the air. Will you be found among the faithful? There will be no time to turn from your sin, so now is the time you must prepare. John 9:4 comes to mind. I must work the works of him that sent me while it is day. The night cometh when no man can work. Christian, it's time to work. It's time to take the gospel to the lost. It's time to repent of any sins that are dragging you down, the chains that bind you, keep you from doing the work of the Lord, keep you from being in a right relationship with God. There will be no time to turn from your sin. So now is the time you must prepare. I tell you nay. Except you repent, you shall all likewise perish. Luke 13:3. Thank you for joining us for another episode of The Fruit of Our Lips. Pray this song, this hymn of praise to God, will help you cement in your mind the truth about the one day that we will all be judged. When the earth will melt with a fervent heat. Are you prepared? There will be no time to turn from your sins when he cracks the sky, when Jesus comes in the clouds and the faithful will meet him in the air. I urge you to prepare. Thank you for joining us. May God be glorified.

verse. The Bible teaches that every person has sinned and falls short of the glory of God. But what exactly is sin? Sin, according to the Bible, is whenever we break God's law. To give you a picture, maybe, imagine you have a bow and an arrow. And while we live our lives, we, in a sense, shoot an arrow at that mark, at God's perfect law. And we miss it, either to the right or to the left, up or down. And when we miss that mark against keeping God's law, we sin. The Bible teaches us that sin separates us from God, so we need to be reconciled to God. But how does that happen? How can we be forgiven of our sins? You know, that's why Jesus came to earth. He left heaven, came to earth, and took his own shot at that bullseye, and he hit it dead center as perfectly as anyone could hit it. Now, Hebrews 4:15 also teaches that while he was tempted in every way that we are, yet he never sinned. And since Jesus never sinned, he didn't deserve punishment for his sins like we do. Romans 6:23 says, "The wages of sin is death." Now, wages are what we earn. We deserve to die for the sins we committed. But the second half of that verse says the free gift of God is eternal life in Christ Jesus. So how can we be reconciled to God where our sins are forgiven and we receive that gift of eternal life? Well, the New Testament teaches a person has to, number one, believe the gospel of Jesus Christ, that Jesus is God, and he shed his blood on a Roman cross to pay that price for our sins. He died, he was buried, and then he resurrected and ascended to heaven to prepare a place for those who will follow him in his word. If a person believes that, they have to repent of their sins, Acts 17:30, confess Christ with their mouth, Romans 10:9 and 10, and finally, be baptized in water for the forgiveness of their sins, Acts 2:38. When a person is baptized, they appeal to God to save them through the resurrection of Jesus Christ, 1 Peter 3:21, and at the same time, they call on the name of the Lord, Acts 22:16.

my assignment for our last session is about the church, which is just terrific with me because there are a few things I enjoy talking about more than the church. In Genesis 6 through 10, you have Noah and the flood, and you know about that. You know about the ark. Had you lived during that time, it wouldn't be very complicated. Either you get on the ark of safety or you drown. That's just how it is. And sometimes we don't care too much about the factualness of the truth of God. But it's kind of like the weather. You're hot today. Go outside, it's hot. It's kind of uncomfortable. I think what we should do is have a vote about the weather. I think we should, what temperature would be just right? Maybe 77 degrees? That'd be nice. A gentle breeze? Clear sky. I think that we should have it like that every day. Would you like that? Let's put it to a vote. What we could do is have a referendum. Maybe next presidential election, one of the candidates could say, I'm running on this platform, weather. You vote for me, we're going to change the weather. And we all vote because we'd like for it to be 77 degrees and sunny every day. Well, of course, that's silly. Because you know what? The weather doesn't care what you think. Not a bit. It's transcendent. It is what it is. You have no control over it. We talk a lot about it, but we can't do anything about it. It is what it is. God's truth is like that. People treat it like it's negotiable, you know. We can vote on it. We can group ourselves together and we can say we want it to be different. And we can act like it's different. But it isn't. It is what it is. And all my life I have to view it that way. So the ark is like the church. And I've got to be a part of that. I want you to consider that the church is made up of people who are saved. And when people became saved, he added them to his church. So the sphere of the saved is the church. You could draw a big circle on a board and you could write in the middle of it, the saved. And everybody outside of that is lost. Because that's where the blood is. That's where the forgiveness is. I want to talk about seeds. Now, I've been asked if I'm going to smash this. That would be a crime, don't you think? I bet you never saw anybody do this in a sermon before. Oh, that looks great. No, you can't. It's kind of slippery. Let me dry it off. Can you see it? That's a watermelon seed. Now, in Luke chapter 8, Jesus taught the parable of the sower. The sower went forth to sow his seed. And remember how the parable goes? Some of the seed fell on the wayside, some on the thorny ground, some on the rocky soil, some on the good soil. And after he was finished teaching this, the disciples said, okay, what does this mean? And Jesus said in verse 11 of Luke 8, the seed is the word of God. The seed is the word of God. Now, what do you know about seed? I mean, run the gamut in your mind right now. What is it that you know about seed? What are the principles of seed? Well, seed only produces after its kind. If we take this seed, now you watched where I got it, right? If I took it and dried it and planted it next spring, all things being equal, sunshine, soil, water, fertilizer, do you know what would come up? Well, yeah. It would be watermelon. And it would look like that one. Are you sure about that? I'm asking you the question. Are you sure about that? Are you sure that's what would come up as watermelon? Are you sure it wouldn't be cantaloupe? Are you sure? Come on. Are you sure? Yeah, okay. Because that's the nature of seed. If you go to the store, if you're going to plant your garden, you go to the seed store and you buy some seed. Say to the fella, I want crookneck squash. Sell me some seed for crookneck squash. And he sells you a bag of seed and you go and you plant it in your garden. And what comes up is cucumber.
You're going to go back to him and you say, you sell me crookneck squash seed, and what I got was cucumbers. What's he going to say? Well, you never can tell about seed, boy. You plant it and you don't know what's going to come up. That's not true. That's not what he's going to say. You know what he's going to say? He's going to say, oh, sorry, some of that cucumber seed got over in our crookneck squash bin, and I sold you the wrong thing, and I'm sorry. You know why? Because seed only produces after its kind. It always does. If we plant this little slippery watermelon seed, what's going to come up is watermelon. But now that's not all you know about seed. Seed is transportable. So I went to Zambia a few years ago, you know, Africa. It was a great experience. And the man with whom I went was a gardener. I don't plant gardens very much. I used to, but I'm pretty busy this summer, and mine always grew up with weeds, and so I just quit trying. But he was a great gardener, and he wanted to know how it would be to grow African beans in his garden in Tennessee. So they let him do it. You know, he got a handful of dried African beans. I don't know what they were called. But he brought them back to Tennessee and planted them. And do you know the funny thing? That if you plant African beans in Tennessee, what comes up is beans. That doesn't surprise you, does it? Because you could do that with seed. You could, I could take some of the Tennessee seed back to Alabama with me and plant it. And this is not a surprise to you. I bought this watermelon in Tennessee, but I live in Alabama. Well, I could take some of the seed and plant it in Alabama and it'd grow watermelon, because seed is transportable. Another thing you know about seed is that seed is preservable. This is important because it's very common for farmers to save seed for next year. Instead of buying it, they save back some of the crop this year and they dry the seeds and they plant them next year. That's really interesting. So, but what if you could, well, I mean, what if you do that? What if next year you plant this seed, what's going to come up? This is your cue. Right. Okay, but I don't want to stop there. So what if you could save it for 5 years and plant it? What would come up? Pitiful. What would come up? Okay, now what if you could keep it? This is really going to challenge your intellect. What if you could keep it for 2,000 years? I know you can't. I know, because you're not going to live long enough. And I know that seed rots. It would decompose. But suppose you could live long enough, and suppose it did not decompose, and you planted this seed 2,000 years from now, what would come up? Thank you. Okay. Okay. Let me tell you about the church. Jesus said in Luke 11, 8 and verse 11 that the seed is the word of God. And in Acts chapter 2, and you probably know this, that's the beginning place of the church. Peter stood up with those other apostles and he preached about Christ. And he said he performed miracles, and you know it because you saw them. You know it's true, which I think is fascinating. I wasn't there. I didn't get to see the miracles, but they did. And so I hold my breath and I say, how will they react to this? I mean, what if it isn't true? What if Jesus didn't perform miracles? How will they react when Peter stands up and says, you know that it's true? How will they react? He told about the resurrection, and Jesus was really dead, and he's alive again. And he said, you know this is true because of all the witnesses. How will they react to this? 3,000 people said, I want to be a Christian.

God in the hearts of honest and good people, what is it that came forth from that in Acts 2? And the answer is, ready? Christians. You plant the seed, Christians come forth. And the Bible says that they were added to the church. Now, I want to ask you a question. What church is that? See, because that's really confusing. I mean, it's not confusing because of the Bible. It's confusing that because men have seen fit to establish so many differing churches in Christendom, so many different faiths, so many different beliefs, that it's very, very confusing. But push that aside for a minute and ask this question. When Peter took the gospel, when he took the seed, which is the word of God, in Acts chapter 2, and he planted it in the hearts of honest and good people, and they became Christians, and they were added to the church. Here's the point, is that if you plant that seed, the only thing that's in the seed is Christians. The only thing that's in the seed is the church of Christ. And when I say church of Christ, I have no reference to any denomination. I've never been a member of any denomination. I'm talking about the church that Jesus was referencing when he said in Matthew 16 and verse 18, "On this rock I will build my church." What church was that? Well, you say it's his church. Right. It's the church that Jesus died on the cross to establish. Right. It's the same church that Peter was preaching about. And all those people, those 3,000 people in Acts 2, they obeyed the gospel, became Christians, sins forgiven. They were added to the church, same church. Right? And when I say the church of Christ, that's what I'm talking about every time I say it. Every time you hear the church of Christ come out of my mouth, I'm talking about the church that Jesus was talking about when he said, "On this rock, I will build my church." How do people become members of it? Well, they listen to the gospel. They listen to the word of God about Jesus Christ. They obeyed the gospel because that's what they were told to do. And he added them to the church. If it's a seed, you say it this way. The seed, which is the word of God, was planted in their hearts. And then what came forth was Christians who are members of the church of Christ. Right? You say, well, that's very interesting. But the problem with it is, I mean, we're 2,000 years removed, aren't we? The cross of Jesus Christ was 2,000 years ago. I mean, does this make any sense to you? How is it even possible that after 2,000 years, you think you could still be a member of the church that they were a member of in Acts 2? Right? I understand that Jesus said, "On this rock I'll build my church," and those people were added to the church. I got that. But 2,000 years have passed. And what makes you think that you could be a member of that same church? Is it possible? How? What would happen if you could take this seed and preserve it for 2,000 years and plant it? What would come up? Are you sure? Are you really sure? Yeah, you're sure. What would happen if you took the same gospel, the same word that people were taught in Acts 2, and you teach it 2,000 years later, you teach it today? What comes up? And the answer is Christians. What kind of Christians? Just plain Christians, New Testament Christians. You say, the church is established. What church is it? Listen, it's the same church. Because that's all that's in the seed. Can you hear what I'm saying? That's all that's in the seed. And it's transportable, too. You say, I got what you said about the seed is the word of God, and it's in Acts chapter 2, and those 3,000 people became Christians, and they were added to the church. But that was Jerusalem. This is America, right? We're a long way from Jerusalem. Yeah, but seed is transferable. If you take the same seed anywhere in the world, and isn't that what Jesus said, to go into all the world and preach the gospel to every creature? He that believes and is baptized shall be saved. That's the same as Acts 2. You know why that's true? It's because that's the nature of seed. Seed is transportable. You can take it anywhere on the planet. And if you plant the simple gospel of Jesus Christ and people obey just that, then they're going to be Christians, right? What kind of Christian are you? Just a Christian. That's all.

What are you religiously? Don't ever say I'm a Church of Christ, because you're not. You can't be a Church of Christ. A church means group of people. And you may have put on a couple of pounds, but you're not a group of people. You're not. But the answer to the question, what are you religiously? I'm a Christian. That's what you are. What's your religion? I'm a member of the church that you read about in the New Testament. What denomination is it? It's not a denomination. It's just the church you read about in the New Testament. And it's called, in the New Testament, it's called the Church of Christ, among other things. And that's what I am. That's all that, because that's all that's in the seed. Now, Jesus said in Matthew 16 and verse 18, on this rock I'll build my church. Follow me as I just want to briefly talk about a couple of things about this church. This church was future at that point. Matthew chapter 16, I will build my church. The church in the New Testament didn't start during the time of Adam or Eve or Abraham or Isaac or Jacob or Moses. It didn't even start during the time of John the Baptist. John the Baptist died before the church was ever established. I will build my church. Oops, wait a minute. This is critical. It's his. It's my church, he says. You know why that is so important? Would you just drill down and put that deep in your soul? Never be a member of any religion that's man-made, because it doesn't belong to us. I suppose I could create one, and people who are adherents to it could be called Glennites. We could call it the Church of Glenn. He says, that's pretty silly. Well, yeah, but it's no different. I mean, I guess I've got as much right as anybody else to start one, don't I? Does that bother you? Would it bother you for me to do that? Yeah, why? Because it's not his. I don't have a right. I didn't die on the cross. I can't forgive anybody's sins. Nobody's. Jesus said, I will build my church. But I want you to appreciate the fact that it's singular in number. Now, what I'm about to say is going to be a little hard for you to hear. Because man has seen fit to establish so many different religious organizations. And so when we say this, it sounds so painfully arrogant. But it's not arrogant. What I'm about to say is true whether or not I'm a member of it. There's only one church. The New Testament teaches one true church. You say, how could you say that? You're so prideful. You're so arrogant. How pharisaical. I can't believe you'd say something like that. Well, look, you know what? It doesn't matter if I'm in it or out of it. It doesn't matter if I'm going to heaven or hell. This is just objective truth. I'm just asserting that the New Testament says it. The New Testament says it. So you can fuss about it. What we can try to do is bend the New Testament and make it fit what people want. But I'm just saying that, okay, let me prove it. Okay, let's just prove it. Ephesians chapter 4 and verse 4 is the list of seven things of which there's only one. Seven things, there's only one of each of these. Now let's go down through the list and you can see what they are. There's one body and one spirit, even as you're called in one hope of your calling. One Lord, one faith, one baptism, one God. I like that last one being in there because it helps us to get it. There are as many of the other things as there is that last one. How many gods are there? There's one God. Well, there's only one baptism, too. There's only one faith. There's only one hope. And the first one is there's only one body. Now, what's the body? You don't have to wonder. This is Ephesians 4, verse 4. You turn the page back, Ephesians 1, 22 and 23, and it says this, God's given Jesus to be head over all things to the church, which is his body. There's one body. What's the body? It's the church. How many churches are there? This says there's only one. There's only one. Until the trumpet blows, you're never going to find more than one in the New Testament. That's all there is, and that's what Jesus said, on this rock I'll build my church. And so you have this borne out in other places. 1 Timothy chapter 3 and verse 15, but if I tarry long, that you may know how you ought to behave yourself in the house of God, which is the church of the living God. What does that, what does the mean, the church? Well, the article the means it's the one and the only one. It's kind of like Matthew 16. And Jesus said to his disciples, who do men say that I am? Well, some say that you're John the Baptist, some Jeremiah, Elijah, one of the prophets. Jesus said, who do you say that I am? And Peter said, can you remember? Thou art the Christ, the Son of the living God. What did the word the mean there? Thou art the Christ. Well, it's not complicated. It means
everybody else who stands up and says, I'm Christ, isn't. Because Jesus is the Christ. It means you're the one, the only one. But the same language is used about the church. The church. The church. So, what happens if a person says, I'm a Christian and I'm a member of this denomination or that? What do you know about what was planted in his heart? If it's true that the gospel seed only produces one thing, New Testament Christians and members of the church you read about in the New Testament. If that's true, and somebody says, I'm a Christian, but I'm a different kind of Christian, and he names some denomination, some man-made religion, then this is what I am. What you know is that something was planted beside the gospel seed, right? Because you could do that, you know. In your garden, you could plant crooked neck squash, and if that's what you wanted, but you could plant, I suppose you could plant, you could mix up the seeds, you could plant it so that when it comes out, what you have is not just crooked neck squash or watermelon. And what I know about him is that something beside the New Testament was planted in his heart, right? What I came to do today was to teach you the seed principle, And we're going to serve the watermelon at lunch, and so I hope you get some. Because watermelon's good, and because I want you to remember this principle. I want this to change you. I want you to remember this all of your life. I want it to glue you to the Lord's church. Just remember this. Seed only produces after its kind. And Jesus said the seed is the Word of God. If you plant the gospel seed in the hearts of honest and good people, the only thing that'll come up is Christians who are members of the church you read about in the New Testament. Got it? Do this if you got it. All right. Let me give you an illustration, then I'm going to quit. If you take a man of reasonable intelligence who comes to you and he says, I believe there's a God. I believe there's a heaven and hell. But I don't know anything about any organized religion. I don't know anything. And would you help me because I want to go to heaven? And you, just for this illustration, you bring him a copy of the New Testament. And you say, read this. And he goes to a private place, and for whatever time is necessary, he reads it and studies it and reads it and studies it all by himself. Studies. And then he comes out. Now, before I finish this illustration, I want you to understand that I have friends who are members of all different religious bodies who are better to me than I deserve, neighbors, kind, wonderful, lovely people, who are members of all different religions. So understand that. I'm not trying to be cruel about anything that I'm saying. I just want you to get this point. If all he knows about religion is what he read in that New Testament, are you with me? He doesn't know enough to be a Catholic. Somebody may come along and teach him Catholicism. And he says, I'll adopt this. But if he just reads the New Testament, he doesn't know enough to be that. He doesn't know enough to be a Mormon. He doesn't know enough to, and you can just fill in the blank. He doesn't know enough to be any of those things if all he has as a guide for his religion is the New Testament. Are you still with me? But you listen. He knows enough to be a Christian. And he knows enough to be a member of the church that Jesus was talking about when he said, on this rock I will build my church. He knows enough to live his life and die and by the precious blood of Jesus to forgive his sins, to go to heaven forever and ever and ever. And I ask you, what's wrong with that? And for the rest of your life, this is too much to ask. I want you to remember the seed principle from this watermelon. And the seed principle is that seed only produces after its kind. You can predict it. You plant a watermelon seed, you're going to get watermelon. If you plant the gospel seed and just that, just the gospel seed, what are you going to get? Christians and members of the church.
that you read about in the New Testament, members of the church that our Lord, that my Lord was talking about when he said, on this rock I will build my church. Walk up to one of those people in Acts 2. Use your imagination. Walk up to one of them. Just baptized. 3,000 people baptized. Let's just pick one out of the crowd and let's have a conversation with him. So I understand that you were baptized. Mm-hmm. Yes, it was. He's still dripping with the waters of baptism. So why were you baptized? Because of my sins, and I wanted forgiveness. I want remission for my sins, and I know that what's being preached is right, and I want to follow Jesus Christ so I can have forgiveness. But I understand that you were added to the church. Mm-hmm. That's right. Well, so what denomination is that? How would he answer that question? He's going to look at you like you're nutty because he doesn't know what you're talking about. It's going to be hundreds of years before any of them will exist. I ask you this question. What church, when he says, you say you were added to the church, right? What church is that? What church is that? This is critical. It's the church that Jesus was talking about when he said, on this rock I'll build my church. It's the church that Jesus died to establish. That's what it is. And it is revealed to us on the pages of the New Testament. Let's go back. The answer is, let's go back to the Bible. What are you? What are you? I'm a Christian. And I'm a member, just simply. I'm simply a Christian who's, I'm a member of the church that you read about in your New Testament. And the way that I know that is by the seed principle. Would you bow with me, please? Thank you, Lord. Thank you, thank you, thank you, thank you, thank you for giving us the New Testament, for dying on the cross, by giving your Son to die on the cross for us so that we could have redemption and for the church that sprang from that. We're so thankful, Father, for the simplicity of the seed today in the hearts of honest and good people. It will produce just what it produced in the first century, and that we will be Christians and members of the Church of Jesus Christ. Thank you. Thank you. In Jesus' name, amen.

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If you don't, if you're enrolled in the House to House, Heart to Heart program, we'll design it for free. Did you know nearly 46% of people say a website's design is their number one criteria for determining the credibility of an organization? 33% of people say the internet was the first place where they learned about their church. 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

Life is like a camping trip. You travel the world, find a place to set up your tent, and you enjoy the time that you have. Some say that getting out in nature can help escape the busyness in our days and remind ourselves of what really matters in life.

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Where am I going? Aren't those the questions we all ask at some point? So that's what we're doing. We're getting away for a little while to sleep under the stars, to wonder like a kid again, to hear those campfire stories.

0: You think you're going to miss your big warm bed this weekend?
1: Nah, I think it'll be all right. It's just for a couple of nights anyway, so, you know.
2: Man, you guys are troopers. I'm totally going to miss mine.
3: When you go camping, you agree to give up certain comforts for a short time. One comedian said that camping is where you take all the modern advancements from the last 2,000 years, and then you throw them out the window and go sleep in the woods. We're willing to leave our electricity, our air conditioning, our refrigerator all behind. Basically like going back in time to a more simple kind of life. So you're okay with that small leak in the side of your tent, even if it rains. Because no matter how wet it gets or how cold you are, you know that in just a few short days, you can go home. But you can give up those comforts because you know it's just for the weekend. Do we look at our time on earth in the same way? Do we realize that the Bible teaches that we are just temporary residents on earth? This world, it's not our home. For the Christian, our home is heaven. So what if we approached our lives on this earth as if we were just camping here for the weekend? After all, the Bible does say that our bodies are a tent, just a temporary home. Scripture says that Jesus put on flesh and dwelt among us. It's interesting that the Greek word for dwelt there means tabernacle or tent. So in essence, Jesus literally left heaven to pitch his tent on earth with men. He left that heavenly home with all of its comforts and beauty and glory and took up an earthly body, a tent, for a short time to fulfill his purpose to seek and save the lost. If you look at the life of Abraham, he lived in a tent for over 100 years. Why? Well, in Hebrews 11, the word says that by faith, Abraham dwelt in the land of promise as in a foreign country, dwelling in tents with his family. For he waited for the city which has foundations, whose builder and maker is God.

0: the reasons they were fine dwelling in tents was because it says they desired a heavenly home, and God has prepared a city for them. He looked to a heavenly home, not his earthly tent, but a permanent home with foundations in the heavens. While we are here on this earth, our purpose is to serve God so that one day we can end up in that heavenly city. I have one question for you, though. Have you made your reservations yet?
1: Everyone recognizes that if a person or a book could accurately predict the future and be correct every single time, not 50%, not 75%, but 100% of the time, then that person or that book would have to have divine help. That is superhuman. Humans just cannot do that. Is there a book that does accurately predict the future and get it right 100% of the time? Yes, there is. It's called the Bible, and it contains scores of amazing prophecies that prove it to be from God. Let's quickly look at five of these prophecies. Number one, the fall of Tyre. In the year 597 BC, the prophet Ezekiel made a bold proclamation against the city of Tyre. At the time, the city was one of the wealthiest and most secure cities in the entire world. It had massive walls. It also had an island city that the inhabitants, if they were attacked, could go out to that island city. Yet for all that, Ezekiel predicted several things that would happen to Tyre. He said that the Babylonian king Nebuchadnezzar would come up against the city, that he would build siege mounds against the wall, and the city's walls would be broken down. He predicted that many nations would come up against the city, and the city would be scraped clean like a rock. He predicted that its stones and its timber and its soil would be thrown into the sea. How are you going to get the stones and timber and soil of a huge city like Tyre thrown into the sea? As we look at history, secular history provides the answer for that. Nebuchadnezzar, the king of Babylon, did come up against the city of Tyre. He did exactly what Ezekiel predicted, but it didn't stop there. Because after he built a siege mound against Tyre, the inhabitants moved out to the island city and he couldn't attack it. And yet, in about 330 BC, a man by the name of Alexander the Great attacked Tyre. And the inhabitants did the same. They went out to that island city, but Alexander the Great wasn't happy with a simple victory over the mainland city. He took the rocks and the timbers and the soil and scraped them clean, dumped them into the sea, and made a causeway out to the island city. How could Ezekiel have looked into the future more than 250 years and predicted what would have happened? Divine assistance. Number two, the fall of Babylon. You see, Babylon was one of the richest cities in the world during the years of about 740 to 680 BC. It had walls that were 75 feet thick. They were 300 feet high, and it was surrounded by the Euphrates River that made a moat around it, in some places 65 feet, in other places 250 feet across. And yet, the prophets in the Bible, Jeremiah and Isaiah, they prophesied that God would raise and cause to come up against Babylon an assembly of great nations. Jeremiah recorded that God had declared, "I will dry up her sea and make her springs dry." And the prophet foretold that a drought would come against her waters and they would be dried up, for the land is a land of carved images. And also the prophet promised that the Lord had spoken, "I will prepare a feast and I will make them drunk, that they may rejoice and sleep a perpetual sleep." Now, interestingly, secular history validates this prophecy. It shows us that the Euphrates River went under the city of Babylon, and yet Cyrus, the king of the Medes and the Persians, redirected the river and caused it to go into a basin, and he marched his troops under the wall of Babylon. And incidentally, the Babylonians were drunk and feasting when that happened. God dried up the waters of Babylon, and they were drunk and slept a perpetual sleep. Number three, messianic prophecies. You know, there are hundreds of prophecies in the Old Testament that talk about a coming Messiah. They talk about how that Messiah is going to live, where he will be born, how he will die, how he will be buried, and the things that he would do in his life, like riding a donkey into the city of Jerusalem. And some of them were written 1,000 years before Christ came. And yet in every single instance, Jesus Christ fulfilled those prophecies to the letter. So much so that in Luke chapter 24, verse 27, Jesus taught his disciples, beginning at Moses and all the prophets, he expounded to them in all the scriptures the things concerning himself. Number four, the fall of Jerusalem. In Luke chapter 21, verse 20, Jesus said to his apostles, "But when you see Jerusalem surrounded by armies, then know that its desolation is near." In Matthew 24, 1 and 2, "Then Jesus went out and departed from the temple, and his disciples came to him to show him the buildings of the temple. And Jesus said to them, 'Do you not see all these things? Assuredly, I say to you, not one stone shall be left upon another that shall not be thrown down.'" Jesus made these comments in about AD 30 or 33. And yet, for another 40 years or so, nothing happened of a remarkable nature of destruction to the city of Jerusalem. But in AD 70, the Roman army under the command of Titus, who later would become the emperor, destroyed Jerusalem in an event that is marked as one of the most destructive events in all of ancient history, exactly like Jesus Christ had predicted. Number five, the reign of Cyrus. Isaiah wrote his prophecy in about 720 BC. In his book, he made a bold prediction that the great nation of Babylon would fall. He further specified that it would be destroyed by the Medes and the Persians, and then he narrowed the target and predicted that a king named Cyrus would be the man to conquer the city and the nation. Now, the interesting aspect of this prophecy was that it occurred almost 150 years before Cyrus ever even existed. Isaiah called him out by name. Can you imagine finding a document that was almost as old as the United States of America that mentioned you would be born and be doing exactly what you are doing today? That's amazing. When we look at the Bible and we see the amazing, historically accurate, documented, predictive prophecy, we're forced to the conclusion that the Bible is God's Word.
2: Hello, this is Bob Pritchard with a Gospel Minute. The second stanza of Augustus M. Toplady's classic hymn, Rock of Ages, has a powerful thought. It reminds us how our own good works and sorrow for sins cannot atone for those sins. It reads, "Not the labor of my hands can fulfill the law's demands. Could my zeal no respite know? Could my tears forever flow? All for sin could not atone. Thou must save, and thou alone." Toplady was right that the labor of our hands can't fulfill the law's demands, and even if our tears could flow forever, they would not be sufficient to atone for our sins. But God looked down in love and mercy, and as Paul put it in Romans 5:8, "But God commendeth his love toward us in that while we were yet sinners, Christ died for us." Our tears and our good works cannot atone for sin, but that doesn't mean we do nothing. We must respond to God's grace by obeying him. Jesus said, "If you love me, keep my commandments." John 14:15. Stay tuned to GBN. We've got something good for you.
3: GBN questions and answers. We have this good question today. Is an alcoholic responsible to God? Since his addiction has become physical and has such control over his body and mind, is he still accountable to God and will thus lose his soul if he can't control his alcohol addiction? Friends, this is a very good question, and it's a common thing that people deal with. But the answer to this question has to be yes, a person is accountable to God, even if he is an alcoholic. Now, why do we say that? Well, for one reason, because of some of the list of sins that are contained in the Bible. In 1 Corinthians chapter 6 and verse 9, the Bible says, "Do not be deceived. neither fornicators, nor idolaters, nor adulterers, nor homosexuals, nor sodomites, nor thieves, nor covetous, nor drunkards, nor revilers, nor extortioners will inherit the kingdom of God. There's a similar statement in Galatians chapter 5 and verse 21. Now, if we say that a drunkard is not accountable to God, then friends, we might as well suggest that any of the sins in this list would not be accountable to God. Now, I understand the question. The question is that this particular sin is unique because there is a physical addiction associated with it. But I would ask, is it possible for a person to have a sexual addiction? The answer is, of course. Is it possible that some of these other sins could be addictions? And the answer is yes. And I understand there are two sides to this coin. We feel very sorry for people who have gotten themselves in this extremely difficult situation. But you know, at the same time, they are still accountable to God for their behavior. And that includes all of the difficulties that they have brought upon themselves. Friends, Matthew 5 and verse 6 says, "Blessed are those who hunger and thirst for righteousness." Hungering and thirsting are some of the strongest desires that mankind has. And the point of this passage is, when you want it that bad, when you really want to be righteous, you will do it. It is about willpower and the desire to please God.
4: Jupiter is the king of the planets in our solar system, being by far the most massive and larger than any other in the solar system. Jupiter is the fifth planet out from the sun and five times farther out than Earth, orbiting beyond the asteroid belt that divides the inner terrestrial planets from the outer gas giants. Although its distance from Earth varies throughout the year, Jupiter's enormous size allows it to still be one of the brightest objects in the night sky, brighter than any star. As such a bright object, Jupiter has a long history of being observed, but it wasn't until the invention of the telescope that Jupiter's true, stunning beauty and intriguing design became known. Jupiter's physical parameters are impressive. Its diameter is approximately 11 times larger than Earth's. Its mass is almost 2.5 times greater than Mercury, Mars, Venus, Earth, Uranus, Neptune, and Saturn combined. And due to Jupiter's monstrous mass, the force of gravity you would feel at the top of Jupiter's atmosphere would be about 2.5 times greater than here on Earth. This means that if you weigh 200 pounds on Earth, you would weigh 500 pounds on Jupiter. Now, Jupiter is a drastically different kind of planet from Earth. Earth is a terrestrial planet, meaning it has a rocky surface, and that defines the majority of its size. Jupiter, on the other hand, is classified as a gas giant. It has no visible solid surface, and its size is dominated by an extremely thick and dense gaseous atmosphere. Jupiter's atmosphere is composed of various layers of gas, preventing us from seeing very deep into the atmosphere. Even looking through a small telescope, you can see the outermost layers of Jupiter's atmosphere, and they're visible as distinctly impressive bands. The alternating light and dark colored bands are caused by the turbulent winds and the storms that stir up different varieties of gases, and they cause the clouds to rise and to fall to different heights. Probably the most recognizable and fascinating feature on Jupiter is its Great Red Spot. Named for its appearance, this giant oval-shaped storm in Jupiter's atmosphere has existed as far back in time as telescopes have been able to observe it. In many ways, this storm is similar in structure to hurricanes that we have here on Earth, but far more extreme and gigantic in proportion. It has a size three times larger than our entire planet and reaches wind speeds almost 400 miles per hour. The amazing turbulence of Jupiter's atmosphere is driven in part by Jupiter's rotation speed. While Earth takes 24 hours to make one rotation on its axis, the much larger Jupiter makes one rotation in less than 10 hours. This incredibly rapid rotation makes Jupiter the fastest rotating planet in the solar system. And it sets up the conditions for the Great Red Spot, along with other extreme atmospheric conditions. King of the planets, Jupiter is also a host to an impressive array of moons. More than 60 moons have been discovered orbiting around Jupiter. These moons vary in all shapes and sizes, from irregularly shaped moons, only a few miles in diameter, to Ganymede, the largest moon in the solar system, one that is even bigger than the planet Mercury. Of all of Jupiter's moons, the most well-known are the four Galilean moons, Io, Europa, Ganymede, and Callisto. And these four moons are Jupiter's largest and even big enough to be visible in backyard telescopes. The extreme diversity of all the moons can easily be seen in these four examples. Io is a violently active moon with the greatest amount of volcanic activity in the whole solar system. Some of its volcanoes spew gases and vapors hundreds of miles above its surface. On the other hand, Europa is a world that is encased under a frozen surface. The largest moon, Ganymede, is a cold and rocky world with a diameter over 3,200 miles wide. And last of all, the darkest and the farthest out of the Galilean moons, Callisto is the most heavily cratered object in the solar system. Fire, ice, rock, and craters. Jupiter and its system of moons are an incredible testament to the existence and functional complexity and fine-tuning of the laws in our cosmos. With its multitude of orbiting moons, having variation in size and scale and composition, the Jupiter system resembles a miniature solar system. Yet the same physical laws that maintain Jupiter's complex system also govern the larger arrangement of our solar system, and ultimately the cosmos as a whole. As we study this small-scale yet analogous system, we see that these celestial bodies demonstrate an intelligence behind the order in operation, and they attest to God's creative nature.

0: I'm Caleb Colley, and we're on the Rock. There are a number of amazing descriptive names for Jesus Christ in the Bible. Jesus is the bread of life, the captain of our salvation, the chief shepherd, the head of the church, and the forerunner. Each of these designations, and many more, highlights a different aspect of Christ's position as the Lord of all and as the Savior of the human race. Jesus indeed is everything to those of us who have put our trust in Him. I want to highlight one particular title for Jesus. In the very first verse of the New Testament, Jesus is called the Son of David, Matthew chapter 1 and verse 1. The verse says, "The book of the genealogy of Jesus Christ, the Son of David, the son of Abraham." Matthew is showing that Jesus is part of David's human family through the lineage of Jesus' earthly father, Joseph. Despite Jesus being born to a virgin, he nevertheless had legal standing in the Jewish community through his father's lineage. And so Matthew emphasizes how Jesus descended from David through Joseph. The word son here is interesting. A.T. Robertson, in his Word Pictures in the New Testament, notes, "The Hebrew and Aramaic often use the word son for the quality or character of a person. But here, in Matthew 1 and verse 1, the idea is descent." Now, there is a sense in which Jesus had the royal and faithful characteristics of David, too. But the point here is that Jesus was in David's line. It was very important for Matthew's Hebrew readers to understand that Jesus was in this genealogical line because they expected him to come from David's family. His Davidic lineage was part of the identification of Jesus as the Messiah, as it had been prophesied extensively. For example, Psalms 132, verses 11 and 12 says this, "The Lord swore to David a sure oath from which he will not turn back. One of the sons of your body I will set on your throne. If your sons keep my covenant and my testimonies that I shall teach them, their sons also forever shall sit on your throne." When the angel Gabriel came to Mary to tell her that she would conceive a child of the Holy Spirit, he told her, "He will be great and will be called the Son of the Most High. And the Lord God will give to him the throne of his father David, and he will reign over the house of Jacob forever. And of his kingdom there will be no end." Luke chapter 1, verses 32 and 33. As we might expect, the grown-up Jesus referred to himself as the Son of David, as did others in various passages. In Jesus' role as David's son, he is not inferior to his forebear, but rather superior. This is a point in the prophecy of Psalms 110. David himself calls his descendant Lord in this passage, as Jesus observes in the debate with the Pharisees in Matthew 22, verses 41 to 46. After all, Jesus was the Son of Man as well as the Son of David. As Robertson writes, "The Christ was, and I quote, not merely a real Jew and the heir of the promises, but the promise made to Abraham." So Matthew begins his line with Abraham, while Luke traces his line back to Adam, end quote. Since Christ's authority has been so well established, not only through his lineage, but also through the mighty miraculous works he did while on earth, we must make sure that we live in obedience to Him. God has given Jesus authority to execute judgment because He is the Son of Man, John chapter 5 and verse 27. Have you obeyed Christ's ultimate authority? Join us next time on The Rock.
1: At 1 Corinthians chapter 6, Paul began at verses 9 and 10 to identify sins which would prevent a person from inheriting the kingdom of God. The list included fornicators, idolaters, adulterers, the effeminate, the abusers of themselves with mankind, thieves, covetous, drunkards, revilers, and extortioners. In the Revelation chapter 21 at verse 8 records a similar list of offenses. There we read that the fearful, unbelieving, abominable, murderers, whoremongers, sorcerers, idolaters, and all liars will have their part in the lake which burneth with fire and brimstone, which is the second death. Interestingly, there is not a sin on these lists which was not also considered offensive to God under the law of Moses. What God considered offensive to him, he identified in the law. And what remained offensive to him under the law of Christ, he caused to be written again. However, one thing he ordained in the law that he did not in the Christian dispensation was remembrance of the Sabbath day to keep it holy. Appointed to be kept by early Israel, the law given to Christians never bound such an observation. Very apparently, the scripture set a precedent for themselves in that what they said to Israel under the Mosaic dispensation, they do not necessarily say to Christians under the last will and testament of Jesus Christ. Only if the New Testament contains an ordinance to Christians is there an ordinance indeed unto the church. With this in mind, many in this modern and denominational age have supposed David's early use of instruments of music is fit example of what we should practice in Christian worship. It should be noted, however, that the New Testament authorizes nothing of this sort for Jesus' church. As a matter of fact, much of the book of Galatians is spent with warnings from Paul the Apostle that shadows of the law should never be confused with the law of Christ, or one would fall from grace in doing so. 2 Timothy chapter 3 tells us at verse 17 that the scriptures tell us all we need to know. Let us trust them to that extent. Their silence in this manner is not to be construed as the consent of God.

Hello and welcome to Black and White. I'm Mike Hixon. With me today, as always, John Shannon. And John and I are so glad to have the opportunity to be with you. We are looking today at the theme, What Saith the Scripture? And primarily, we're going to be talking today about this doctrine that is so popular, once saved, always saved. Please stay with us.

0: John, so good to be with you today.
1: Oh, I'm glad to be here, Mike. Thanks for having me.
0: Yes, sir. John, it's a great day and good to be together, and we're glad to be able to do this program, Black and White. And really, when we talk about black and white, we're talking about what you can read on the pages of Scripture.
1: Right.
0: Because it's all about truth. And as we think about this doctrine, once saved, always saved, there are a lot of people that have this idea that once you're saved, once you become a child of God, you can never fall from grace, ever. Well, you know, that's comforting to a lot of people, but the question is not, is it comforting? The question is it biblical? What saith the Scripture?
1: Boy, that's a... so many things come to mind. Paul said in Galatians, I think we ought to turn to Galatians chapter...
0: chapter 5.
1: 5 and verse number 4. Now, here's the context of Galatians. Paul was dealing with Judaizing teachers the Judaizing teachers came in or were in the church, and they wanted to put certain things on the Gentiles that was not binding. And some of them were trying to go back to the law of Moses. That's the context of Galatians. And in Galatians chapter 5 and verse number 1, I like to use the Bible in this context.
0: Mm-hmm.
1: Paul said, he's writing to the Galatians. He says, stand fast, therefore, in the liberty wherewith Christ hath made us free. And be not entangled again with the yoke of bondage. Now, watch this. Now, he's talking to Judaizing teachers along with the Gentiles who were trying to bind Judaism on the Christians. Behold, I, Paul, say unto you that if ye be circumcised, Christ profit you nothing. Now, apparently he's talking about physical circumcision. He said, for I testify to every man that is circumcised that he is a debtor to do the whole law. Now, in other words, if you got to be circumcised, if you got to be, you're debtor to do the whole thing.
0: Yep.
1: All right? Then he says, Christ is become of no effect unto you, whosoever of you are justified by the law. Now, let's stop a moment. If you say that you can be justified by the law, and the law is over, the law of Christ is in effect now, Guess what Paul said? The Holy Spirit said to Paul, ye are fallen from grace. Now, I want anybody to explain that to me. Somebody said, well, you can't fall from grace. Well, wait a minute. Here's some people here who was going to go back to Judaism under that system. And if Paul said, if you go back to that, you're falling from grace.
0: That's right. I was just going to say real quickly, and I'll let you go. But, you know, in 1 Corinthians 14:37, Paul said, the things I write to you are the commandments of the Lord.
1: Right.
0: So how are you going to deal with it, as
1: right.
0: you ask?
1: They said, well, you can't fall. Well, what does... Well, now, apparently he's speaking to folks who have obeyed the gospel, who had left Judaism, now came and embraced the gospel, obeyed the gospel. Now... they were trying to go back. That's what the Hebrew writer was all about. The Hebrew letters all about.
0: They were going back to Judaism.
1: Going back to a master apostle to Judaism. And Paul said, no, you're messing up. Or the Hebrew writer said, you're messing up. You're jumping out of the frying pan into the fire.
0: That's right.
1: Now, so what these folks here, you're falling from grace. That's what he's saying. Well, somebody said, well, once saved, always saved. And you never can be, you never can be lost. Once you got it, you never can lose it. Okay. Boy, that sounds real good. But I see too many Old Testament examples, and I see some New Testament examples.
0: Well, what about in Numbers chapter 14? You remember God sent spies out to survey the land.
1: Right.
0: 12 spies. 10 came back, gave an unfavorable report. 2, Joshua and Caleb, gave a favorable report. They said, we can take the land.
1: Yeah.
0: We're able. We're well able. All right. The children of Israel listened to those 10 spies. In Numbers chapter 14, verse 12, God said to those people, I will disinherit them.
1: Right.
0: Now, Peter said, we have an inheritance, incorruptible, undefiled. He said, it fades not away, it's reserved for you in heaven. Well, if I have an inheritance, can I be cut off? You can't in this world. Can your mom and daddy cut you off from your inheritance? Yes, they can. Well, can God cut you off because of your lifestyle? He did the children of Israel.
1: Well, now, here's, and I know that this is a touchy subject for many individuals who are part of denominationalism. And if you really listen to what they say and what this doctrine teaches, that you can do anything wrong that you want and you are guaranteed to go to heaven. Listen. In other words, I can treat you wrong and treat you wrong and die treating you wrong, and God is, he's already guaranteed me to go to heaven. I can't lose myself. I'm going to be in heaven. With an attitude like that, just, I want you to think. Now, one of their sugar sticks is, as I think, is John chapter 10 and verse number 28 and 29. And we just go. But if you don't take John 10 and John 9 together, you're going to miss it.
0: That's right. And you got to look at the context.
1: You got to look at the context. But in John 10, this is, I call them their sugar stick they like to go to. And it really is just simple. If you keep it in the context, it's not hard to understand. When I first obeyed the gospel, I didn't understand this because I didn't know anything about the text. But anyway, Jesus, verse 25, Jesus answered them, I told you, and ye believe. Well, let's look at verse number 24. Then came the Jews around about him and said unto him, how long do thou make us to doubt? If thou be the Christ, tell us plainly. Well, he's already told them. He's told them many times, they didn't believe it. He said, Jesus answered and said, I told you, and ye believe not. The works which I do in my Father's name that bear witness of me. But ye believe not, because ye are not of my sheep. Understand my sheep. And I said unto you, my sheep hear my voice. Look at that.
0: It's key.
1: Look at that. My sheep hear my voice. And I know them. Who are them? His sheep. And they follow me. They do what? Follow me. All right? And I give unto them eternal life. Who are they? That's my sheep. And they shall never... Wait a minute. I give unto them eternal life, and they shall never perish. Oh, that's just, see, Jesus said, I give unto them eternal life, and they shall never perish. Oh, let's go back. My sheep hear my voice. What about when you stop hearing his voice? Well, what do you mean hearing his voice? Then it says, look, and I know them, and they follow me. What's going to happen when you...

0: when you stop following him. Then he said, and I give unto them eternal life. Who's he going to give eternal life? Those that hear his voice, he know them, and they follow him. They believe him, and they obey him. Then he says, and I give unto them eternal life, and they shall never perish. Why? Because they're doing by faith what Jesus told them to do. Then he says, watch it. Neither shall any man pluck them out of my hand. When you do what Jesus says do, can't nobody unsave you. But, listen to me. If you stop following Jesus, like the church, one of the churches in Ephesus, he said, I will spew you out of my mouth because you make me sick. He said, I'll remove your candlestick if you won't repent. That don't seem like saved, once saved, always saved.
1: Didn't Jesus say in John 8:31, then are you my disciples indeed? How so?
0: Yeah.
1: If you continue in my word.
0: Wait a minute. If, see, look at that. If, look, if.
1: That's conditional.
0: If you keep my commandments.
1: You know, John 15 taught the same thing about abiding in him.
0: Right.
1: He said, if you don't, you'll be cast out and burned.
0: Now, watch that. I want you to think a minute. Why would Jude be in Scripture if you couldn't fall from grace? Wait a minute. Why would he tell us to avoid? Why would the Hebrew epistle written if these Jews couldn't go back to Judaism? If it was all right for them to go back then, they're not going to be lost. So let's stay in it. You can have any way you want. No, that's just not true. That is not true.
1: Go ahead. I'm sorry.
0: What I'm saying, I've heard individuals say stuff like this. I've heard people say, I can treat black people any kind of way I want to treat them. I'm saved, I never can be lost. In other words, you can do this wrong. I can treat a white man any way I want. I can kill him, I can talk about him, I can be bad to him, and since I'm saved, I can never be lost. Well, what about repentance? Well, if say I don't repent.
1: That's right.
0: Now, all right, just use some common sense. Simon the sorcerer, Peter told him after he heard and he believed. Acts chapter 8 and verse number 13 and 14. He heard and believed. Peter came down and they laid hands on the apostles, came down and laid hand on them. And when he saw this, he said, boy, I tell you what, he said, he's doing the real thing. He said, if I can get that man, I'll be fine. And he offered his money to buy it. And he said, our money's perishable. Peter told him, he says, thou hast neither part. I'm reading from Acts chapter 8. Round 14 and following. He said, thy heart is not right in the sight of God. Now, here's the question is, if your heart is not right in the sight of God, it's wrong in the sight of God. Right. Now, can you stay like that? Well, Peter says, thy heart is not right in the sight of God. He said, repent of this thy weakness and pray God. Wait a minute. If once saved, always saved, what are you praying for? I can't lose my salvation.
1: That's right.
0: He said, the heart is not right in the sight of God. He said, repent of this thou weakness.
1: That's right. You know what, John? As you were talking, the thought came to mind, a commentary on everything you've said is 1 John chapter 1. John is writing to whom? He's not writing to unbelievers. He's writing to Christians.
0: He's writing to Christians.
1: And John said, if we say that we have fellowship with him, and walk in darkness, we lie and do not the truth. But if we walk in the light, as he is in the light, we have fellowship with one another. The blood of his son Jesus cleanses us from all sin. All right? What does it mean to walk in the light? It means to walk in harmony with his word.
0: Right.
1: So if we're walking in harmony with the word of God, then we're okay. But if we get out of step, if we're out, you know, why would Paul write to the church at Thessalonica and command them, if anyone walked disorderly, if they were out of rank, out of step with the other members of the body of Christ, he said, withdraw from them.
0: Right.
1: So, you know, when I think about it in 2 Peter chapter 2, Peter talks about in about verse 15, he talks about people who have forsaken the right way.
0: Yeah.
1: In verse 20, he talked about those who have escaped the corruptions that are in the world through lust, through the knowledge of the Lord and Savior Jesus Christ. But then he said, but are again entangled therein and overcome. The latter end is worse than the beginning, okay? So how are you going to deal with that?

0: If you can't ever fall from grace, well, Peter just said you could. He said you can forsake the right way. If you get off the path, if you say you're walking in, if you say you have fellowship with God, but you walk in darkness, John said you're a liar.
1: Well, can a liar go to heaven?
0: No.
1: Revelation 21:8 is all liars.
0: That's right. And in verse 9, John said, if we confess our sins, he's faithful and just to forgive us, to cleanse us from all unrighteousness. Now, in 1 John chapter 3, John talks about, I believe, in that context, do you remember he talks about whoever commits sin transgresses the law. And he talks about when we become a child of God, what do? We put to death that old way of life.
1: Right.
0: You know, he's not saying that we never sin again, but what he is saying is we put to death that old way of life, and so if we do succumb to temptation and fall short of, what do? Well, we go to God, ask him to forgive us, we repent of that, and we move forward.
1: Right, you know, sometimes individuals make statements like this. I believe that a person can get drunk, and God won't let nothing happen to him once he's saved. And God won't let nothing happen to him, watch it, until he repents. I've heard him say that. Now that sounds good. So now, from what he said to me, we have the formula for eternal life. Just get drunk and stay drunk. Now how silly is that?
0: That's a good point.
1: Jesus said, if you die in your sins, where I am can come. But these guys said, the Lord won't let him get drunk. The Lord won't take him away till he stop getting drunk. I don't believe no such thing. Brethren, ladies and gentlemen, the Bible tells us this. In Acts chapter 1 and verse 25, it says, Judas, by transgression, failed. What?
0: He fell.
1: He failed.
0: He went to his own place.
1: How could you fall from something that you didn't have?
0: Well, good question. Because you know, in 2 Timothy, Paul talks about two men, Hymenaeus and Philetus. He said, who have erred concerning the truth. Well, why? He said, they teach that the resurrection is already past. Listen to what he said. Tell me if this doesn't sound like what Luke is saying in Acts chapter 1, and overthrow the faith of some.
1: That's right.
0: You mean to tell me they had faith, but that faith was overthrown? Yes. Just like in 1 Timothy 1, when he talks about Hymenaeus and Alexander, who made shipwreck of their faith. John, the idea, and I've heard people say, well, you know, if they fall away, they were really never a Christian to begin with. Well, tell that to Simon the sorcerer. In Acts chapter 8, you just mentioned that a minute ago.
1: Well, when you go to Acts chapter 8, Simon Saucer there, sometimes individuals say he really wasn't saved. Listen to that. He really wasn't saved because he turns out he never was really saved. He was just pretending. Well, the Bible says, Jesus said, go into all the world and preach the gospel of every creature. He that believeth and is baptized shall be saved. The Bible says that Simon also believed and was baptized. Now, Jesus said, he that believeth and is baptized shall be saved. So he was saved. Well, how do you know? Well, when Peter came and told him his heart wasn't right with God, he didn't tell him to repent and be baptized.
0: That's right.
1: He told him to repent and pray. And repentance and prayer has never been for an unsaved person.
0: That's right. Now, John, everything that has been said so far, I think, is incredibly helpful in light of this doctrine, once saved, always saved. And we're talking about somebody who says, well, you know, if they fall away, they were really never a Christian to begin with, okay? I want you to think about this, and I'd like to hear what you have to say as well. You remember in Hebrews chapter 12, the Hebrew writer said to the general assembly and church of the firstborn.
1: Firstborn ones.
0: All right. You remember, and I think the background to this goes back to Exodus chapter 13. When God said to Moses, all right, Moses, I want you to sanctify to me the firstborn. Whatever opens the womb, whether male, whether man or beast, he said, it is mine. All right, so in Hebrews chapter 12, he's writing to the firstborn ones, okay? Who are the firstborn? Those who belong to God, those who have obeyed the gospel. They have believed in Christ, repented of sin, confessed his name, been baptized into Christ. And John said they are the firstborn ones. In other words, they've been sanctified, set apart. They belong to God. But then he said, who are registered in heaven. All right, you mean to tell me that when I obey the gospel, God adds my name to the book of life? Yes. You remember in Revelation chapter 20, he said the books were open, another book was open, which is the book of life. So we come to Revelation chapter 3, and Jesus is talking about the church at Sardis. And he said, you know, you've got a name that you're alive. He said, but you're dead. Well, down in verse 4, he said, you have a few names, even in Sardis, that have not defiled their garments. They shall walk with me in white, for they're worthy. He who overcomes shall be clothed in white garments. And listen to what he said. And I will not blot out his name from the book of life.
1: Well, that's good.
0: Now, wait a minute.
1: That's good.
0: Their names were recorded in the book of life. When? When they obeyed the gospel. You mean to tell me they can be removed? That's exactly what Jesus is saying. If they're faithful, if they walk with me in white, if they live a faithful life, I'm not going to blot their names out. So, John, this whole idea that, you know, once you're saved, you can never fall from grace. I'll tell you what, it doesn't hurt. You know, it's right here in black and white, John.
1: You know, Mike, and here's what really that's hurtful. I've got friends who are not members of the body of Christ. I won't call the name, but I've had them to tell me, I'm saved. It don't matter really what I do. The Lord knows I'm around his children. And they live like they don't even never heard of Jesus or his word. And they really think that all this church stuff, you ain't going to go church, all that giving and all, you don't have to do none of that. You don't even have to go to worship. You don't have to do all that. Now see, that's what happened when you take stuff out of the context. And John chapter 10 is something that they go in, take out of context, and become the pretext. Now,
0: that's right.
1: Now, it's sad. And what we as gospel preachers and you who are watching us by way of television, internet, whatever, YouTube, remember this. That Jesus Christ is our Savior. Now listen to this. When we hear and believe the gospel, and we repent of our sins, and we confess Christ and are baptized, what we've done, we heard, we believed, repented, confessed, and baptized. We've got enough sense to know that these are not our Saviors. Christ is our Savior. Listen to me now. And you members of the Church of Christ, listen to this. Faith, repentance. Look here. Faith saves. Repentance, faith saved. Romans 5, verse 1 and 2. Repentance saved. Acts 11, verse 18. Confession saved. Romans 10, 9 and 10. And baptism saved. 1 Peter 3, 21. But watch this. But none of them is our Savior. Jesus is the Savior. But he will not save anybody until they've heard and believed the gospel, repent of their sins, confess his name, and be immersed in water for the remission of sin. Now, you folks who are listening saying, well, them folks in Church of Christ think that baptism is their Savior. No, baptism saves. But baptism is not our Savior. Jesus Christ is our Savior, and the work that he did on Calvary, and that's what we look for. And all the way through our life as a Christian, when we do things of faith, got it? When we do works of faith, we're not doing works of merit. We're dependent on Jesus all the way through. Now, when you get to the point where you don't want to do the works of faith that Jesus told us to do, then you have ceased to be a believer. And Paul said in the Hebrew writer, in Hebrews 3, let's turn here and look at it. Hebrews chapter 3 and verse 11 and 12. I think we need to look at this, Mike. I hope I'm not going too fast. But in Hebrews chapter 3 and verse number 11 and 12. I think I'm right. I got a new Bible here. I want to read it here. Hebrews chapter 3 and verse number 11 and 12. I think I'm right here. Verse 12. Listen to what the Hebrew writer said. He said, take heed. I think this is the key to this book of Hebrew. Take heed, brethren, lest there be in any of you an evil heart of unbelief. Look, in departing from the living God. When you got an evil heart of unbelief, when you stop believing, do you still think you're going to be, well, I've been once saved, always saved. Wait a minute. Once saved, always saved. Well, why would he write this thing? Take heed. Otherwise, you need to watch yourself. Then he says, verse 13, he said, but exhort one another daily while it is called today, lest any of you be hardened through the deceitfulness of sin. Sin is deceitful. The devil wants you to sin and say, well, I'm saved, so you know what? I can just do what I want to do. No, man, you got to live a life of repentance, trusting in Jesus all the way.
0: That's right. You know, in Hebrews, you mentioned the Hebrew writer. Don't you think it's interesting that in chapter 12, he's writing to Christians that some of those Christians had already gone back to Judaism. Some were on the verge of doing so. He said, looking unto Jesus, the author and finisher of our faith, author and perfecter of our faith, and you know, he talks about enduring, persevering. Well, James said, blessed is the man that endures temptation, for when he's been tried, he shall receive the crown of life, which the Lord has promised to them that love him. John, we've got to stay in Christ. We've got to stay on course, and we've got to stay the course.
1: Right.
0: You know, Paul said, I fought a good fight. I finished the race. I've kept the faith.
1: He kept the faith.
0: That's right.
1: And Paul said, I buffered my body and bring it into subjection. Well, what are you doing that for? Lest by any means I'd be a castaway. He said, I'm trying to be saved.
0: That's right.
1: He said, Christ saved me, but there's some things I have to do. And I see our time is short. But in Revelation, in all the seven churches, one of the key words there is he that overcometh.
0: That's right. That's right.
1: There's some things that we're going to have to overcome. And the Hebrew writer says, you have not resist under blood, scribing against sin.
0: You know, Jesus said, picturing the judgment, well done, thou good and faithful servant.
1: He didn't say perfect servant.
0: He said faithful.
1: Faithful.
0: That's right, faithful. God expects us to be faithful. John, is always so good to be with you. And so good to be with you. Hope to see you back here next week. Until then, God bless.
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2: Welcome to Good News Today, the program where you will always find good news, no matter what else is happening in the world. I'm Jim Dearman, your host for Good News Today. Thanks for joining us. As always, I want to tell you what's coming up on today's program. Of course, our devotional time begins every program, and today we're going to be looking at the first 12 verses of Acts chapter 4. Acts chapter 4, the first 12 verses. So get your Bibles if you don't have them already, and open them. Be ready to read along and study along with us. Of course, our devotional time consists not only of our scripture reading, but a beautiful singing segment followed by a brief study of our scripture. And again, today it's Acts 4, 1 through 12. And then it's a challenges segment. An interesting challenges segment. Not that they're not all interesting, but this one perhaps a little bit unusual. The challenge of feeling comfortable in the assembly. And I appreciate Stephen Hall's addressing this, because you may have visited a congregation where maybe you were made to feel a little uncomfortable. He's going to talk about that and how you can be more comfortable, and how we as hosts, if we are a part of a congregation where a visitor comes, we can be the right kind of host. You will not want to miss that. It's a very, very unique challenging segment today. We always appreciate those segments from Stephen Hall, as we always appreciate David Smith and his excellent Be Ready Always segment. And today, David deals with John 3:16. Does John 3:16, which is so often called the golden text of the Bible, does it teach salvation by faith only? Well, we'll see what the Bible has to say about that, as always, in a Be Ready Always segment. And then our G&T Q&A, our final segment today, did Methuselah really live a literal 969 years? We'll talk about that, and answer it, of course, from the Word of God, as always, in our final segment. Again, we're glad that you have joined us here in the Good News Room, as we called it, where we take you back in time with our surroundings and back to the timeless Word of God with our teaching. And let's get to that teaching now. Acts chapter 4, verses 1 through 12. Now as they spoke to the people, the priests, the captain of the temple, and the Sadducees came upon them, being greatly disturbed that they taught the people and preached in Jesus the resurrection from the dead. And they laid hands on them and put them in custody until the next day, for it was already evening. However, many of those who heard the word believed, and the number of the men came to be about 5,000. And it came to pass on the next day that their rulers, elders, and scribes, as well as Annas the high priest, Caiaphas, John, and Alexander, and as many as were of the family of the high priest, were gathered together at Jerusalem. And when they had set them in the midst, they asked, "By what power, or by what name, have you done this?" Then Peter, filled with the Holy Spirit, said to them, "Rulers of the people and elders of Israel, if we this day are judged for a good deed done to a helpless man, by what means he has been made well, let it be known to you all and to all the people of Israel that by the name of Jesus Christ of Nazareth, whom you crucified, whom God raised from the dead, by him this man stands here before you whole. This is the stone which was rejected by you builders, which has become the chief cornerstone. Nor is there salvation in any other, for there is no other name under heaven given among men by which we must be saved."

0: We're back for the study portion of our devotional time, looking at Acts chapter 4, the first 12 verses. And, of course, we need to go back a little bit to give you some background, because this takes us back to Acts chapter 3, where Peter and John went up to the temple at the third hour of prayer, the ninth hour. That'd be about 3 o'clock in the afternoon. And there was a certain man lame from his mother's womb. And the verses that follow tell us of the healing that took place on that occasion in Acts chapter 3. As they healed this lame man who had been lame from birth, he was over 40 years old. And so what we have read then is the aftermath, if you will, of that miraculous healing that Peter and John had brought about for this man. And the stir that it had caused among the people. And, of course, it led to Peter preaching another great sermon there, as recorded in Acts chapter 3. Now we pick up with Acts 4, our reading today. As they spoke to the people, here's what occurs. The priests, the captain of the temple, and the Sadducees came upon them, being greatly disturbed that they taught the people and preached in Jesus the resurrection from the dead. Now, we need to keep in mind that the Sadducees, that was the group among the Jews that did not believe in the resurrection of the dead. The Pharisees, who had also, of course, persecuted Jesus and led the rebellion against him and ultimately his crucifixion, they believed in the resurrection. But of course, they opposed Jesus, not because of the doctrine of the resurrection from the dead, but how he had addressed and countered their false teaching and their traditions that they had elevated above the law of God and so forth. But now the Sadducees are particularly disturbed because Peter and John, and of course all the apostles, are preaching the resurrection of Christ from the dead, something that went directly against the Sadducees' position, because they denied the resurrection from the dead. So they were greatly disturbed about this. They laid hands on them, verse 3. This is Peter and John now, and put them in custody until the next day, for it was already evening. So here we have this first persecution arising that will lead to much greater and much more widespread persecution against the church. But verse 4 is an interesting interjection here. However, many of those who heard the word, despite the reaction from the Sadducees and what's taking place of putting Peter and John in custody, however, many of those who heard the word believed, and the number of the men came to be about 5,000. Now, it's interesting. The word believed there is obviously used in a comprehensive sense. We've talked about this before. In fact, David Smith is going to talk about it a little bit later on in John 3:16. So you're going to get more of this, but I do want to touch on this right now. The word believed here is used in an inclusive sense. What did they do to believe? Well, they had to hear the word, but is this faith only? Well, as I said, John 3:16 is a text David Smith's going to deal with, where the word believed is used in the exact same way that it's used here. It's comprehensive. It means they obeyed. In other words, they heard the word, and believed encompasses what? Their repentance of sin, their confession of Jesus as the Christ, and yes, their burial and baptism for the remission of sins. Think about it when we go back to Acts 2, the first time the gospel was preached. The first time the gospel was preached on Pentecost Day, a portion of Peter's sermon is recorded there. And notice verse 41. After he had told them in verse 38, they already had expressed their faith. He said, "Repent and let every one of you be baptized in the name of Jesus Christ for," in order to have, "remission of sins, and you shall receive the gift of the Holy Spirit." Now, down at verse 41 of Acts 2, "Then those who gladly received his word were baptized, and that day about 3,000 souls were added to them." When were they added to the church? When they were baptized. They believed, repented, confessed, and were baptized. Verse 47 of Acts 2 says they were praising God and having favor with all the people, and the Lord added to the church daily those who were being saved. But what did those do who were saved? What did they do to be saved? They believed, repented, confessed, and were baptized, and they were added to the church, about 3,000 souls. Now come back over with me to Acts 4, verse 4. However, many of those who heard the word believed. There's belief including all those things they did on Pentecost Day. Belief, repentance, confession, baptism, all summarized in the word believed. It's often used that way. And the number of the men came to be about 5,000. So what is said here is that those 3,000 souls who were added to the church on Pentecost Day, those 3,000 have now become 5,000 just of the men. And the indication is they were added to the number of the 3,000 on Pentecost Day. They were added, and so now the number comes to 5,000. Well, question, did these who obeyed here or who are said to have believed in verse 4, did they do anything different than those on Pentecost did, those 3,000? Of course not. They're numbered among them, and now they're all totaling 5,000. But what we've just read in Acts 2 is that those who were added to the church heard, believed, repented, obviously confessed, and were baptized. Here it's just summarized in the word believed, and they're added to the number, added to the church. They must have done the same thing. Otherwise, you have a group on Pentecost doing something totally different than these did here in order to become Christians. That makes absolutely no sense. And so it's a beautiful illustration. Acts 4 verse 4 is a beautiful illustration of how the word believe or faith is sometimes used inclusively to include all other steps in the plan of salvation. And you'll see that reinforced beautifully a little bit later on in today's program with David Smith. Well, we've spent quite a bit of time on that, so we can't spend much time with these other verses, but they had set them in the midst of them down at verse 7, and they asked, by what power or by what name have you done this? And Peter obviously replied that, and Peter and John replied, Peter specifically here, they had done it by the name of Jesus Christ of Nazareth. Down at verse 12, there is salvation in no other name. What does it mean, name? In whose name? It means by his authority. And so to do something in someone's name is to do it by his authority. What they have done by his authority. And that simply reminds us that we must do all that we do in our religious practice by the authority of Christ. Colossians 3:17, whatever you do in word or deed, do all in the name of, that is by the authority of the Lord Jesus Christ. That authority now deposited in the New Testament. Well, that's all the time we can take for this great passage from Acts chapter 4, verses 1 through 12. It's time to move on to the challenges segment we mentioned earlier. Stephen Hall and the challenge of being comfortable in the assembly. Here's Stephen.
1: Have you ever visited a congregation and felt a warm and welcoming atmosphere? Well, I'm sure you have, and so have I on many occasions. But have you ever visited a congregation and perhaps felt a cold and unwelcoming atmosphere? Well, I'm sure you have also, and so have I, sadly, on some occasions. Well, this is the reason that many do not darken the doors of the church building or even visit other congregations. Sadly, because cold shoulders and withdrawn hands have turned many away from the church. Many do not feel welcome or wanted when they visit, and so they never return. And this is a real challenge for many, and I want to go to the Scriptures today for comfort and strength concerning how to deal with this matter. It was the inspired writer James that teaches us a great deal about partiality. He wrote, "My brethren, have not the faith of our Lord Jesus Christ, the Lord of glory, with the respect of persons. For if there come unto your assembly a man with a gold ring and goodly apparel, and there come also a poor man in vile raiment, and ye have respect to him that weareth the gay clothing, and say unto him, Sit thou here in a good place, and say to the poor, Stand thou there, or sit here under my footstool, are ye not then partial in yourselves, and are become judges of evil thoughts?" James 2, 1 through 4. Well, can you imagine the warm and friendly invitation that the rich man received versus the reception of the poor man? I can picture many turning their backs on the poor man and attempting their best to ignore him, to pretend he wasn't there. And how sad that this attitude continues to exist. But it is a reality, and we must know how to handle it. Now, there is, of course, responsibilities of both the visitors and the members. Now, first, visitors, remember that you must be approachable. And second, members, remember that you must receive. Now, I'm not advocating the reception of false doctrine, certainly, but rather the reception of lost souls. Some do not feel welcome because they put up a guard and they're not approachable. And when someone extends a welcome to them, they tend to withdraw themselves and ignore them. Well, this makes people feel like you don't want to be spoken to. Well, the Proverbs writer wrote that a man that hath friends must show himself friendly, and there is a friend that sticketh closer than a brother, Proverbs 18:24. Remember, to have friends, we must be friendly. And second, members must receive. Remember, visitors, also, that if someone takes the time to show the love and concern for your presence, then realize that they are really showing a genuine love and concern for you, your soul. And all members should view themselves as hosts. And making visitors feel welcome is a primary responsibility. We must treat the visitors as guests of the Father. Take the initiative. Don't wait for visitors to initiate the conversation. Learn their names and remember them. Greet their children at their level. And never let visitors sit alone. Invite visitors to fill out information and let them know how glad you are that they had come. Now, most importantly, one thing that we must do is pray for them throughout the entire week. Remember the words of Jesus when he said, "And as ye would that men should do unto you, do ye also to them likewise. For if ye love them which love you, what thank have ye? For sinners also love those that love them. And if ye do good to them which do good to you, what thank have ye? For sinners also do even the same. And if ye lend to them of whom ye hope to receive, what thank have ye? For sinners also lend to sinners to receive as much again. But love ye your enemies, and do good, and lend, hoping for nothing again. And your reward shall be great, and ye shall be the children of the Highest. For he is kind unto the unthankful and to the evil. Be ye therefore merciful, as your Father also is merciful." Luke 6:31-36. We appreciate that challenging segment from Stephen Hall. Coming up, it's Be Ready Always. And some more thoughts, as we mentioned earlier in our devotional time, about how belief or faith is sometimes used in that inclusive or comprehensive sense. That's coming up after we take a brief information break to give you some important contact information, because we do want to hear from you. We'll be right back.
2: 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We'd like to hear from you. Hearing from our viewers is always good news to us.
0: Does John 3:16, the so-called golden text of the Bible, teach faith alone, that is, salvation by faith alone? It does not. And here is David Smith to tell us why it does not teach faith alone.
3: In 1 Peter 3:15, the Bible says, "But sanctify the Lord God in your hearts, and be ready always to give an answer to every man that asks you for the reason of the hope that is within you, yet do it with meekness and fear." Hi, I'm David Smith, and this is Be Ready Always. You know, one of the greatest verses in the Bible, at least in the minds of a lot of folks, is John 3:16, and we would never argue that it's a great verse. But some people are convinced that the only verse in the Bible that anybody needs to learn what to do to be saved is John 3:16. And it's a great verse. For God so loved the world that He gave His only begotten Son, that whosoever believeth in Him should not perish but have everlasting life. And many are convinced that the word believe there, because of the significance of that verse, means that all a person has to do is believe and he's saved. Is that what that verse teaches? If you've ever been in that conversation before, then we understand there's a need to be ready to give an answer about the real meaning of that verse. Let's take a look at John 3:16 together, and let's get out our pens and paper, and let's make a few notes so that the next time that we're asked, we'll be ready to give that answer. First of all, let's notice what happens in John 3:16. There's a number of things stated, but there are also a number of things missing from John 3:16. If we were to ask people, should a person repent in order to be saved? People would probably say, oh yes, a person must repent. But if we look carefully at John 3:16, we will notice the word repent is not in John 3:16. We'll also notice that the word confess is not in John 3:16. And yet many people in the world who understand the necessity of belief also would admit the necessity of confession, that a person with their mouth must confess Jesus Christ in order to be saved. There are a number of things like the grace of God and the mercy of God that are not mentioned. They may be implied, but they're just simply not mentioned in the verse. If anything, that proves to us that this verse doesn't contain everything that a person needs to know or that a person should do in order to be saved. But let's do this. If you have a pen and you like to write in your Bible, let's circle the first word of the verse. Let's circle the word for. Now that's a word that shows us that John 3:16 is connected to a greater discussion. In John 3:16, when he says, for God so loved the world, it's just simply part of the greater discussion that began with Nicodemus back in the very first verse. Remember Nicodemus, the ruler of the Jews that comes to Jesus by night? And he asked Jesus about some things, and Jesus says back in verse 3 and in verse 5 that a man must be born again. In fact, in verse 5, Jesus says, most assuredly I say to you, unless one is born of water and the Spirit, he cannot enter the kingdom of God. If we're circling the word for, let's draw a line from the word for in John 3:16 all the way back up to verses 3 and 5. Maybe draw a bracket there to remind us that in John 3:16, it's not excluding what he said back in verses 3 and 5, it's including it. So the believing would involve being immersed in water for the remission of sins. So John 3:16 certainly is not just simply teaching faith only when Jesus has already told Nicodemus to be born of water and the Spirit. Under John 3:16 somewhere, if this question comes up again, write out to the side or maybe underneath where we have some space, write chapter 1, verse 12. That's an indication in our minds to go back to John chapter 1 and verse 12 where we learn this. The Bible says, but as many as received Him, to them gave He the right, the power to become the children of God to those who believe in His name. Now in this verse we learn that those who believe in His name are not sons or children of God yet, but they have the power to become that because of their belief, which proves that there's more to salvation than just belief. What we learned in John 3:16 is not faith only, but that Jesus is describing the entirety of salvation. Belief is representative of everything a person must do in order to be saved, and a person who would do everything that God says to do to be saved will certainly have everlasting life. Now we're ready to give an answer. I'm David Smith. This is Be Ready Always.
0: Our thanks, as always, to David Smith. Another excellent segment and a great treatment of John 3:16. So you've heard quite a bit today about how belief is sometimes used in that comprehensive sense. It's so important to make that distinction in Scripture. Coming up, it's our final segment. It's our G&T Q&A. Did Methuselah really live 969 years? Is that possible? We'll tell you from the Word of God after we take another brief information break.
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2: 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We'd like to hear from you. 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
0: We are back. We do want you to take advantage of that information that we have given you. We'd like for you to visit our website at gnttv.org, and we want you to like us on Facebook and follow us on Twitter. Did Methuselah really live 969 years? That's our GNT Q&A today. When the answer, simple answer is yes. That's what the Bible states. Now, there have been those who've said, well, that's an impossibility. Well, now it is an impossibility because the longevity factor is not what it was back in those days. And it's easily explainable when one considers that everything began in a very perfect state as God created Adam and Eve, and they had access to the tree of life in the beautiful garden, and God created them with absolutely perfect bodies, and it was not until they sinned and were expelled from the garden and no longer had access to the tree of life that, of course, physical death became a reality. But it was a period of time, obviously, because of that perfect state with which everything began, before things reached our present state, to where, as the psalmist said, 70 years, and if by reason of strength 80, that's about it today. But there is absolutely no reason to try to deny that Methuselah, the oldest man who ever lived, lived 969 years. That's what the Bible says. That's exactly the way it is. Thanks for being with us.

0: people continued listening to his sermon, and they interrupted Peter, and they said, "What shall we do?" Now, Peter has already said, whoever calls on the name of the Lord will be saved. In essence, they are saying, explain that. What do we need to do? In Acts 2:38, Peter says, let every one of you repent and be baptized in the name of Jesus Christ for the remission of sins. We need to let the Bible define its own terms. Mm-hmm. People hear the idea, whosoever shall call upon the name, oh, that must mean prayer, call upon the name of the Lord. That's not the way the Bible defines it.
1: No, and if you think Acts 22:16, I just say, please, if you disagree with us, go study that verse. Paul's already prayed for 3 days, and yet Ananias says, arise, be baptized, and wash away your sins, calling on the name of the Lord. So Ananias gives us through the inspiration of the Holy Spirit, and Paul is speaking. He's saying, look, calling on the name of the Lord is not prayer, because he hasn't done it yet. Calling on the name of the Lord is arising and being baptized, and that's how you wash away your sins.
0: Absolutely.

Hello, my name is Roy Knight for Let's Study the Bible Together. Today we will be looking at Acts chapter 20, beginning in verse 1 and going down through verse 17. As always, we're going to open up our Bibles. I have mine, and I hope that you have yours ready with you as well, because I want you to see the words on your own page. As you're looking and studying at your with your own Bible, I want you to be able to see what I am seeing as we're going through. And I want you to, as we're going through and studying this passage of Scripture, to imagine what it would be like to be Paul on his missionary journey. Whenever we begin, as we're looking at Acts chapter 20, one thing that we need to do many times is to go back. I want you to consider how we are starting this verse. This verse begins this way. After the uproar had ceased, Paul called the disciples to himself and embraced them and departed to go to Macedonia. Notice how it starts, because it says that after the uproar. Well, you have to ask the question, what uproar? Well, we have to go back to chapter 19. In chapter 19, we remember in that previous chapter here that there is an uproar due to Demetrius, who is the silversmith. And you remember that he was upset because many people were turning away from Diana of the Ephesians and beginning to accept Jesus Christ. And whenever they're accepting Jesus Christ and turning away from Diana, what is happening here is that he is losing money and he is quite upset by this. And so he leads a mob into the Ephesian theater there and begins to shout, "Great is Diana of the Ephesians." You remember from last week's study that we were looking at him and his mob, and as they are shouting out for two solid hours, "Great is Diana of the Ephesians," and it wasn't until the city clerk had come in and quieted them down that this mob was dispersed. Now, with that in mind, we go into Acts chapter 20, and it begins after the uproar had ceased. Now, what happened after this uproar? What happened after the people went home? It said that Paul called the disciples together and embraced them and departed to Macedonia. I want us to look at this map just for a moment. I have the small circle over to the side surrounding Ephesus, kind of let us know where we are at this time. The larger circle gives us an idea of where Macedonia is and going down into Achaia. In the map, it has an arrow that is going from Ephesus over to Thessalonica. This map may be correct, but other maps have him going up through Troas and Philippi, so he may have walked it, but he may have taken a ship over. So just keep that in mind, that different maps are different. But he would be going up into Macedonia and going down to Athens. In verse 2, it goes on to say, "And whenever he had gone over that region and encouraged them with many words, he came to Greece and stayed there for 3 months. And when the Jews plotted against him as he was about to sail to Syria, he decided to return through Macedonia." And so all of these cities in which he's gone through before on his other missionary journey, Philippi and Thessalonica, Berea, going down into Athens and also Corinth, he is going back through all those churches again, strengthening those churches. But I want us to note that at the bottom, when we're looking at verse 3 again, it says, "And when the Jews plotted against him as he was about to sail to Syria, he decided to return through Macedonia." I think that it's interesting that if they had left him alone, that he would have departed and gone to Syria. But because they harassed him, what happened is that he decided to go back through Macedonia to strengthen the churches. I want us to consider that evil should motivate us to do greater things. It should motivate us to a greater diligence. You know, whenever these Jews had risen up against him, you know, he could have said, "Well, you know, I don't want any of that. It'd be best for me just to lay it low and maybe all of this will blow over." But he didn't. He didn't. He kept on keeping on. He said, "You know what, if there's that much persecution going on, they're going to be persecuting the churches, and so what I'm going to do is that I'm going to backtrack
going all the way back through, and I'm going to stop at each of these churches again, and I'm going to encourage them again, because the persecutions that are falling upon me will certainly fall upon these Christians as well, and I want to strengthen them. And so as they are persecuting Paul during this time, it actually backfired, and now he's going back again, preaching again, and encouraging the Christians. On this map again, I want us to consider where we're at. Whenever we go to Macedonia and going south into Achaia, he again goes over to Greece, supposedly going to Athens and also Corinth as well, and now going back up to Philippi. And this is to give you an idea of where we're at in our map, because a lot of towns are being named here, not a lot of people will be named in just a little bit, but just to give us some idea. In verse 4 it says, "And Sopater of Berea accompanied him to Asia, also Aristarchus and Seleucus of the Thessalonians, and Gaius of Derbe, and Timothy, and Tychicus, and Trophimus of Asia. These men going ahead waited for us at Troas." Now, we have to stop right here and ask the question, who are all these people? Why are they named here? Because whenever we're talking about Paul, a lot of times we're thinking, well, it's Paul and maybe one or two other people that are going along. But who are all these people? Well, these are people that are going to accompany Paul back to Jerusalem. You remember that at this time that they are taking up funds for the Christians who are undergoing famine in Jerusalem. And Paul wanted representatives to go with him to make sure that the money would be spent correctly. I want us to look at an excerpt from Burton Kaufman's commentary from Acts chapter 20 and verse 4. He brings out something very important here. He says, "One may observe that Macedonian congregations were represented by Sopater and Aristarchus and Seleucus. The Galatian congregations were represented by Gaius of Derbe and Timothy of Lystra, and ones in Asia were represented by Tychicus and Trophimus. And it may be inferred from 2 Corinthians chapter 8 and verse 6 and following, that the Corinthian congregation was entrusted to Titus and two other brethren sent by Paul to Corinth to receive it." And what is brought out here is that you have representatives from different churches who are accompanying Paul as he is taking this money back to Jerusalem. And again, these representatives are accompanying him just to make sure that this money is spent well, so that they can take this information back to their home congregations and to say that this is a job that has been conducted with utmost honor. When we go on, I want us to consider in this map again that we are now in Troas. It's within a few verses that we have gone from Ephesus to Macedonia to Achaia, and now we're back around again to Troas. Notice in verse 6 that it says, "And we sailed away from Philippi after the days of unleavened bread, and in 5 days joined them at Troas, where we stayed for 7 days. Now notice at the very bottom, why did he stay there for 7 days? Why would he stay there that long? I believe that the answer is found in the next verse. In verse 7 it says, "Now on the first day of the week," the first day of the week. What was so important about the first day of the week? Well, that's whenever the Christians gathered together to worship. We see that they're gathering together at this time, and Paul wanted to be there to worship with them. Notice that it goes on to say, "And whenever the disciples came together to break bread." And so the disciples gathered together on the first day of the week, on Sunday, to break bread. And the breaking of bread here is in reference to the Lord's Supper. And notice that he continues this message until midnight. He wants to be with them. He wants to worship with them. He wants to take this opportunity to teach them as much as he possibly can before he leaves. But I want us to go back and to consider that idea of breaking bread, and the purpose of gathering together was to remember the Lord and to remember his sacrifice. And you remember that Jesus was the one who instituted the Lord's Supper.
As Christians, we need to ask ourselves, are we gathering together on the first day to break bread? Do you take of the Lord's Supper on the first day of the week? And when we're talking about the first day of the week, this is every first day of the week.

is one time out of the week where we can refocus our minds as individuals, and yes, as far as a congregation of people, to remember the Lord's sacrifice. Whenever we leave worship on Sunday morning or Sunday evening, and we go our different ways throughout the week, we are easily distracted. You know, we've got a lot of things on our mind. But the Lord was wise in not only instituting the Lord's Supper, but having it every Sunday, so that whenever we come back to worship, that we're always taken back to the cross. You remember that Lord's Supper is always done with unleavened bread because it was during the Feast of Unleavened Bread, and it was using the fruit of the vine. That helps us to remember the body and the blood of Jesus Christ. It helps us to remember His sacrifice, and this is exactly what Paul and his fellow companions in the congregation there were remembering, the great sacrifice of Christ. I want us to go on and to consider the idea of breaking bread. The idea of breaking bread is seen in two different senses. And I want to go back to Acts chapter 2 and then verse 42 and following, and look at these two different ideas that come from breaking bread. It says in verse 42, "And they continued steadfastly in the apostles' doctrine and fellowship, in the breaking of bread and in prayer." Now, within that verse, we can understand that the breaking of bread is the Lord's Supper, because everything that is done within that verse is in reference to worship. However, when we go on into verse 43, it says, "Then fear came upon every soul, and many wonders and signs were done through the apostles. Now all who believed were together, and all had things in common, and sold their possessions and goods, and divided them amongst all, as anyone had need. So continuing daily with one accord in the temple, and breaking bread from house to house, they ate their food with gladness and simplicity of heart." This second idea of breaking bread is in reference to a common meal, by which Christians were gathering together within their homes to have a meal together. And so let's not get those confused. The first is speaking about the Lord's Supper, and the second one is talking about the common meal by which they were gathered together. Now, when we're looking back again in Acts chapter 20, the breaking of bread here is in reference to the Lord's Supper. But notice in verse 8 in Acts chapter 20, it says, "And there were many lamps in the upper room where they were gathered together." And verse 9 says, "And in a window sat a certain young man named Eutychus, who was sinking into a deep sleep." He was overcome by sleep. And as Paul continues speaking, he fell down from the third floor and was taken up dead. So imagine this. Paul is preaching to midnight. Perhaps many hours has gone by. There are a good number of lamps there in that upper room so that they would be able to see the Word of God, perhaps the scrolls that are there as they're gathered together, maybe even singing hymns together. And this young man is sitting in a window, and he gets tired. Can you relate to that? Many times whenever we're in worship, that we may get tired as the sermon goes on and on. Not that we're uninterested, but sometimes our minds may wander and we may get tired. And this young man may have been there for several hours, but in so doing, he falls out of the window, and it says that he was taken up dead. In verse 10 in chapter 20, it goes on to say, "But Paul went down, fell on him, and embraced him, said, 'Do not trouble yourself, for his life is in him.'" We go on and we look at verse 11, and it says, "And when he had come up, had broken bread and eaten, and talked a long while, even until daybreak, that he departed." Now, the question rises is that, was he dead or was he alive? I think that we can imply that whenever he fell out of the window, that is, it says that he was taken up dead,
But as Paul comes down,

He says that his life is in him. And could we be seeing a miracle here by which Paul raises him up in essence? Remember that Paul, and this is during the time of the miraculous, could have laid hands upon him as well, and he received his life back again. There's some controversy as far as that, but notice that idea that he was taken up dead or assumed to be dead, or perhaps Paul said he's assuming to be dead, but he's alive, but it could be a miracle as well. And notice that they take him up and take him back up into the room, and there again, notice what it says, and they broke bread and had eaten. Now, within this context, we're not talking about the Lord's Supper because they just had the Lord's Supper. Here, the breaking of bread is in reference to a common meal. And notice that he continued unto daybreak, that he continued all the way through the night. I find it funny that many preachers will laugh at these verses and say, hey, this gives me the authority to preach the midnight. Well, actually, Paul didn't preach till midnight. He preached till daybreak, whenever the sun was coming up the next morning. And that shows us how much Paul wanted to be with his Christian brethren. He knew that he would not be coming back that way anytime soon, and he wanted to spend as much time with them as possible. There would be other times in which they could sleep, but at this time, he is cherishing the moments in which he has and wanted to impart unto them the wisdom of God. Whenever we look at the very bottom, it says that he talked a long while, even to daybreak, and that at daybreak was the time in which he departed. The very next verse, in verse 12, goes on to say, and they brought the young man in alive, and they were not a little comforted. It means that they were greatly comforted that he was okay. Now, here we go on into verse 13. 13 says, then we went ahead to the ship and sailed to Assos, there intending to take Paul on board, for so he had given orders, intending himself to go on foot. And when he met us at Assos, we took him on board and came to Mytilene. Now, I want us to notice in verse 13 that there's a little word here, we, and we. That's significant because in previous verses it had talked about Paul and others, and now there's a transition within pronouns looking at we. Now, who is the we? The we here implies that Luke is with them at this time. You remember that Luke is the author of the book of Luke, but he's also the author of the book of Acts. And whenever he talks about we, he means that Luke is now accompanying Paul upon this trip. I want us to consider something perhaps that most people have not considered. Notice that they sail on to Assos. Notice again in verse 13, and we went ahead to the ship and sailed to Assos, there intending to take Paul on board, for so he had given orders, intending himself to go on foot. Now, why would Paul say, okay, guys, I want you to go ahead and sail to the next port, but I'm going to walk? And there's a distance of roughly about 24 miles that's there. Why would he do that? Why would he tell them to go on, but he himself walked? Now, if you have the answer to that, you can call me up and let me know. I don't know. Could it be that Paul is going to meet with other Christians along the way? Maybe there are other companions that with him that wanted to have some alone time with Paul, and maybe this would be an opportunity that they could walk and talk together. I don't know. But it's interesting that he tells them to sail on and he will walk and that they will meet at the next port. And so here on our map, we're looking at Assos and then Mytilene. We see that they are very close together. But this is the area, the geography where we're looking at. Now, whenever we go on into verse 15, it says, and we, meaning that Luke is included here, that we sailed from there, and the next day came opposite Chios. The following day,
we arrived at Samos and stayed at Troglium. And the next day, we came to Miletus. For Paul had decided to sail past Ephesus so that he would not have to spend time in Asia, for he was hurrying to be at Jerusalem, if possible, on the day of Pentecost. And so we see the ports of call in which he makes. He decides to skip Ephesus because he's already spent a lot of time in Ephesus. And I would imagine that he's thinking that if I stop in Ephesus, there's going to be a lot of people there and I will want to spend time with them and fellowship with them. And because I'm trying to get to Jerusalem, I really can't make that stop. And so he goes on to Miletus. And here on this map, we have a picture of where Miletus is in relationship to Ephesus. It's not that far apart, but he goes on to Miletus. And notice in verse 17 that it says, "And from Miletus he sent to Ephesus and called for the elders of the church." I think that's interesting. He didn't have time to stop in Ephesus, I'm sure because of all the Christians that were there who had won a piece of his time, but he went on a little bit further to Miletus and from there called for the elders to come to him. And in the following verses, we will see that the elders do come to him. And whenever we're looking at verses 1 through 17, it sets the groundwork for what we will see in verses 18 through the end of the chapter. This chapter is very important because as we look at 17 and following, we will look at the eldership, the qualifications that are there, and some directives in which Paul would set before them to help them to lead the congregation in Ephesus. And this next lesson is so important, and I certainly hope that you will come back and be with us at that time. But I want us to consider as we part all in which Paul had gone through Macedonia, Achaia, being harassed by the Jews, and then being emboldened to continue on preaching the gospel message, going back around to Troas, to Philippi, and now down to Miletus. Paul is a diligent worker of the Lord. It is his desire in every way possible to encourage Christians, to preach the gospel message, to teach about God's kingdom and how we can be a part of it. Next time that we gather together, we will see this unfold in the lives of the elders and what they are to teach and to preach as well. I hope that the zeal in which we see in Paul will rub off on us as well. Because if Paul can do this, if Paul had that fire, then likewise we as Christians today can have that fire about us as well. There are many things in the world that would encourage us to be quiet and to distract us from our purpose, but we really need to remember what life is all about, and that is preparing ourselves for eternity and encouraging others to come along as well. I thank you so much for your time, and I certainly hope that you will be with us as we gather together again, looking at verse 17 through the end of the chapter and seeing Paul's zeal as he encourages the Ephesian elders as they continue on encouraging that congregation. Again, thank you very much for your time.

Life is a balance of needs. We expend much of our effort in scheduling to fulfill the basic needs of our existence, providing the fundamental necessities of water, food, and shelter for us. And those that depend on us takes effort and planning. But what about nature and the complexities of the cosmos? Do we schedule or attend to the laws of nature? Do we provide what is needed for everything that is out beyond the stars? We live our lives as participants within the cosmos. While fulfilling our role, we are able to observe and enjoy the beauty of our cosmos through the elegance of its finely tuned arrangement. The elegant fine-tuning that exists within the cosmos can be seen by the host of interactions happening all around us. Science tries to mirror that natural elegance through the mathematical expressions we use to describe the processes that we're observing. For instance, the gravitational relationship between masses forms the basis of our understanding for all cosmic motion, including everything from planetary orbits to galactic dynamics. The equation describing gravitational force between two objects includes three important factors. First, the masses that are involved, which addresses the existence of structure. Second, the distance between those masses, which addresses the existence of space itself. And third, Newton's universal gravitational constant, a fundamental physical constant that addresses the scale of this force. Both the relationship between mass and distance in this equation, which scales directly with mass and inversely with the square of distance, and the presence of the gravitational constant show a finely tuned balance for the overall strength of gravity's force. Why is it that gravitational interactions follow this relation? Why inversely with the square of distance rather than a direct relationship? Why is the universal gravitation constant the value that it is? These are questions which humanity does not decide. We have discovered the relation, and we have assigned the units by which we measure it, but we did not decide for the cosmos what form of relation or what scale the gravitational force should have. Current understanding categorizes the interactions of nature into four fundamental forces: gravitational, electromagnetic, strong nuclear, and weak nuclear. Each of these forces has a relative strength and scale of operation that is finely tuned to balance the others. The relations of these forces depend on the finely tuned arrangement of our cosmos, from the material constants, such as mass and charge of elementary particles, to the spatial relations for how each force is exerted, to the universal physical constants that balance their effects. The scientific pursuits of investigation and exploration are thrilling, from the discovery of subatomic particles to mankind taking its giant leap on the surface of the moon. The complex nature of the universe has both confounded and astounded humanity, yet the fact that such a vast cosmos exists, that its complexities function so precisely, independent of any human intellect, demands that an intelligent creator designed and ordered this finely tuned cosmos that we are now privileged to study.

The Dayspring from on high hath visited us to give light unto them that sit in darkness and in the shadow of death, to guide our feet into the way of peace. Dayspring is an effort to be in touch with good people who love God and who believe that the Bible is His Word.

0: Dayspring is brought to you by your neighbors from Churches of Christ in this area. And now, visit with us as we draw near to God.
1: Our Father in heaven has been good to us. For that we're thankful. Among his great rich blessings is the opportunity to be with you today, with the Bible open before us, with the intent of looking and thinking and applying what's there. You're invited to turn in your Bible to 2 Timothy chapter 1, among the last words that the Apostle Paul wrote. Chapter 1, I shall read verses 13 and 14. Paul told Timothy, "Hold fast the form of sound words, which thou hast heard of me, in faith and love, which is in Christ Jesus. That good thing which was committed unto thee, keep by the Holy Ghost which dwells in us." Beautiful passage of Scripture. You'll notice at the beginning of this verse or this passage, Paul used the two words, hold fast. There's something very important that must be held on to tenaciously. Back in verse 12, that same expression, hold fast, was rendered by the word keep. He's able to keep that which I have committed unto him against that day. God is able to keep something for us. And again in verse 14, the word keep is used. Keep that good thing which was committed unto thee, keep by the Holy Ghost. Keep. Hold fast, keep. Another English version of the New Testament makes that passage read, guard the precious deposit entrusted to your keeping. Guard instead of keep. That maintains the idea for us. It is to be kept safely, to be guarded. Because it's that important. Guard it. It is referred to as a precious deposit which has been committed to Timothy. And he's instructed to hold it fast, to keep it, to guard it. That is also rendered by the English Standard Version, guard that deposit. One English version of the scriptures uses the word retain. In verse 13, retain the form of sound words, retain them. Underneath all of that is a danger. There is the danger that these words can be changed, not for the better, but for the worse. Paul wrote in Galatians 1 to the Galatians, "I marvel that ye are so soon removed from him who called you into the grace of Christ unto another gospel, which is not another. But there be some that would trouble you and would pervert the gospel of Christ." Two words in that passage. First, the word trouble. Disturb is sometimes used in the stead of that word trouble. To those Galatians Christians, Paul said there are going to be some people who will disturb you and trouble you, and they'll do it this way, by perverting the gospel of Christ. The word pervert is translated in other passages in the New Testament by the word change. And that's all that's involved. There are some who would disturb you and change the gospel of Christ, pervert it, change you, distorted. In Acts chapter 2 and verse 20, the Apostle Peter referred to a passage in Joel by saying, "The sun shall be turned into darkness and the moon into blood before that great and notable day of the Lord come." Notice the word change. The sun changed to darkness and the moon to blood. Well, that's the same word that Paul used in this text in Galatians 1 when he said there be some that would pervert or change the gospel of Christ. James 4 and verse 9, James said, "Be afflicted and mourn and weep. Let your laughter be changed into mourning and your joy into heaviness." Change something. Change your laughter into sorrow and your mourning into heaviness because of the burden of your sin. But the idea here is change is involved. It's a good change. But in our text in Galatians 1 and verse 7, it's not a good change. It is a perversion. It is a distortion of the gospel of Christ. And that's what's involved here when Paul tells Timothy in our text in 2 Timothy 1 and verse 13, hold fast the form of sound words. Hold them fast, because there's always the danger that they can be changed. 1 Timothy 6, verse 3. If any man teach otherwise, and consent not to wholesome words, even the words of our Lord Jesus Christ, and to the doctrine which is according to godliness. Be careful, because there are enemies who would lead you astray by changing the sound words. So you hold them fast. Don't let them slip away. There is perhaps a message here for us about the danger of using paraphrase versions of the New Testament. Now, don't misunderstand. Paraphrase versions can be used in a correct way for a good purpose. But a paraphrase version is nothing more than a declaration on the part of the translators that they're not putting it back in the exact words. Instead, they're telling you what they think it means. And we must understand that when we read from a paraphrase. They think it means this. They could be wrong. They quite often are mistaken. Thus, a paraphrase sometimes is nothing more than changing the words of the text and changing them in the sense of distorting them, perverting them, change in a bad sense. So Paul says to Timothy, I want you to hold this fast. I want you to keep it. Keep what? The form of sound words. Now, how do you suppose Timothy is supposed to do that? Well, he tells us there in that same text, that good thing which was committed unto thee, keep by the Holy Ghost which dwells in us. Well, there's a passage reflecting a first century situation. Timothy had been given a miraculous measure of the Holy Spirit. Paul had earlier told him that it had been given to Timothy by the laying on of his hands. So Timothy had supernatural power. And because of that supernatural power, he was able to keep that which was committed and see anything that was not exactly right. He could do that by the power of the Holy Spirit. You and I do not have that miraculous power, but we do have something better, and that is the written word of God. I'm reminded of Acts chapter 17 and verse 11, when it said of the people in Berea, these were more noble than those of Thessalonica in that they received the word with all readiness of mind and searched the scriptures daily, whether these things were so. The scriptures they had in their possession, a great source by which to prove the teaching they heard. And so in John 5 and verse 39, Jesus said to a group of Jews in his day, search the scriptures. Now, what a great admonition that is for me. Search the scriptures, for in them ye think ye have eternal life, and they are they which testify of me. Well, those scriptures give us certain, they give us validity that this is God's will. So in our text, Timothy is admonished to hold fast the form of sound words. All scripture is given by inspiration of God and is profitable for doctrine, for reproof, for correction, for instruction in righteousness, that the man of God may be perfect, thoroughly furnished unto all good works. That's what the scriptures are for. They're to help us hold fast the form of sound words. Now let's go back to our text in verse 13 and notice the word form. Hold fast the form of sound words. That's an interesting word, form, the form of sound words. It's used a number of times in our New Testament. Paul uses it here to teach Timothy a lesson, and through Timothy to teach us a lesson. Hold fast the form of sound words. Another English version of our New Testament uses, instead of the word form, the word pattern. Hold fast the pattern of sound words. Pattern. 1 Timothy chapter 1 and verse 16. Paul wrote, for this cause I obtained mercy, that in me first Jesus Christ might show forth all longsuffering for a pattern to them which should hereafter believe on him to life everlasting. Paul said, I'm a pattern. I'm a pattern of God's long-suffering, his kindness and goodness. Because even though I was once the chief of sinners, God was patient with me. He showed me long-suffering while I learned the truth and became a Christian. Paul said, I'm a pattern of God's long-suffering. That's the same word as the word form in our text. Keep the pattern of good words, sound words. Pattern. Hebrews 8 and verse 5. The Bible says, as Moses was admonished of God when he was about to make the tabernacle, see, saith he, that thou make all things according to the pattern showed thee in the mount. Well, God gave Moses instructions to build him a dwelling place, a tabernacle. But he cautioned Moses that he should build it exactly by the pattern that God supplied. Back in Deuteronomy 25, when all of this was taking place, at verse 9 of Exodus 25, the Bible says, according to all that I show thee, after the pattern of the tabernacle, and the pattern of all the instruments thereof, even so shall ye make it. Moses, you're about to make a tabernacle for me, a dwelling place for me among your people. When you do it, you make sure that you build it according to the pattern that I show you, as well as all of the instruments that belong to that tabernacle, They are all to be made according to the pattern. And so the Lord has given us a pattern by which to conduct our lives as pleasing to Him. And that pattern is involved in sound words. That is, the words that have been revealed in the Bible. And Timothy is told to hold fast that pattern. Another word that's sometimes used to translate that passage is the word standard. Timothy, hold fast the standard of sound words. A standard. Something that is established by authority and is used as a rule for the measure of perhaps a quantity or a weight or a value. Standards. We have monetary standards. How many pennies make a nickel? How many nickels make a dime? And how many dimes are there in a dollar? All of that's determined by our federal government. The standard is established by authority, so we know how to count money. We know how to pay with money and how to receive change in money. And we know how that standard works. Standards of weights. 16 ounces make a pound. 2,000 pounds make a ton. All of that determined as a standard by which we go. Now in our text, Paul told Timothy, the sound words that you are to keep are a standard by which you are to be governed. You and your readers are to be governed by this standard in their worship, in their work, in their service toward God. God has established for you a standard, and it's contained in these sound words. So you hold that fast. Another word that's used sometime to render this word in our text form is the word image. Genesis 1 and verse 27 says, so God created man in his own image. In the image of God created he him. Image, form. God created man in his own form. That obviously was not a physical form, but a spiritual form. You and I were created in the image of God. And so in our text, Paul told Timothy, hold fast the image of sound words. Sound words create the image that God desires in us. Those sound words help to establish that image in us. Perhaps that's made clear to us by passage in the book of James. In James chapter 1 at verse 23, James wrote, for if any be a hearer of the word and not a doer, he is like unto a man that beholds his natural face in a glass or a mirror. For he beholds himself and goes his way and straightway forgets what manner of man he was. But whoso looketh into the perfect law of liberty and continueth therein, he being not a forgetful hearer, but a doer of the work, this man shall be blessed in his deed. There's the mirror on the wall. In that mirror is an exact image of you or I, whoever's looking in that mirror. There's an image of us there. And Paul says these words, these wholesome words, these sound words, these good words, are like a mirror. They reflect an exact image of what you see there. So if you want to know the condition you're in, you go look in the gospel mirror. Image, the image of those good words, sound words. Another idea that's involved in that word form is the idea of an outline. the model. Here's the model. Here's the outline of what God wants us to be. Where is it found? It's found in those sound words. So hold fast that image, those sound words which contain that outline or that model. Some person calls upon a younger man and says, I want you to preach a sermon. Never done that before. How's it done? Well, the older man, who's a veteran, begins to explain to him how he is to develop that sermon. Here's the outline you follow. It must have a text from the Bible. It must have an introduction to that text. And perhaps there are two or three or four good points that are in that text for your listeners. You develop each one of those points. And then your sermon must have a conclusion where you apply it to your audience and call on them for a response. Now that's an outline. That's a model by which you go in preparing your sermon lesson. Well, Paul said to Timothy, these sound words are a model, an outline, by which you and I are to live our lives. Hold fast the model or the outline of sound words. Now let's talk for a minute about that word form itself. Hold fast the form of sound words. Yes, it's a pattern. It's a standard. It's an image. It's an outline. But it is a form. Philippians 2 at verse 5. Let this mind be in you which was in Christ, who being in the form of God. Christ was in the form of God. He thought it not robbery to be equal with God, but made himself of no reputation, and took upon him the form of a servant, and was made in the likeness of men. Well, there's that word form. Jesus was in the form of God, a likeness of God. But he gave that up and he came to earth and was made in the form of a servant, in the likeness of men. Well, that's the word Paul uses when he tells Timothy, hold fast the form of sound words. And the idea is, these sound words are a form which creates in you a different person. You're molded according to that form or that mold. Mark 16, and at verse 12, when Jesus had been crucified and raised from the dead and now was appearing to different people, the Bible says after that he appeared in another form unto two of them as they walked and went into the country. Jesus appeared to them. They didn't recognize him for who he was because this text says he had another form. Well, the form by which you and I are to be molded, the sound words. And we're admonished, as Timothy was admonished, to keep those sound words. Listen to this verse in the book of 1 Timothy, 2 Timothy chapter 3 and verse 5. Paul describes some people this way, having a form of godliness, but denying the power thereof, from such turn away. There are certain people who look good. The form is right, but on the inside it's not. Hold fast the form of sound words. Some have the form of godliness, but they deny the power of it in their lives. tremendous lesson. You and I have a form by which to model our lives. It's a pattern for us. It's a standard which we're to follow. It is an image which is to be reproduced in us. It is an outline, a model by which we go in forming our lives. It is a form for us. And it's described in our text as sound words. In other words, God's word. Paul told Timothy, "These sound words you have heard of me." They're inspired words. We now have those sound words on the pages of our New Testament. That's our blueprint. That's what we go by so that we will be what God wants us to be. What an important lesson that is for us in using our New Testament. Thank you for being our guest today. Until the next time, may the goodness of God be yours in full measure.
0: 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May the peace of God rule in your hearts. And may the light of Christ brighten heaven's way.
2: 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You're going to see instructions as to how to make better use of house to house and heart to heart. Inside, you're going to read of conversion stories, successes that congregations are experiencing. You're going to read about the seminars that we're doing and the reports from churches where we're going. If you would like to sign up for this free publication, go to the website, fill out the material, register today. You don't want to miss this exciting opportunity to become a better evangelist in your local community.

When a person visits the Church of Christ, one of the first things he notices is that our music is different from what you find in most of the denominational world. For instance, we don't have a choir. We don't have a chorus. We don't have instruments, not even a piano. And everyone is singing. In this lesson, we want to talk about one of the five acts of worship, specifically singing. We're going to notice 4 points together in this lesson. Number one, we must sing according to the truth. Number two, we must sing the truth. Number three, we must be truthful about what we sing. And then finally, we're going to notice some arguments made concerning the use of instrumental music. All right, let's study together now the truth about singing. Point number one, we must sing according to the truth. Now, exactly what do we mean by that? Well, to do anything according to the truth means that we do it the right way. It means that we do it according to God's Word. And when we talk about singing according to the truth, we're talking about singing the way the truth tells us to. And that truth, of course, is the Bible. So what does the Bible tell us about singing according to the truth? I want to begin in John chapter 4 and verse 23. The Bible says, "But the hour is coming, and now is, when the true worshipers will worship the Father in spirit and truth. For the Father is seeking such to worship Him. God is a spirit, and they that worship Him must worship in spirit and truth." Now, from this passage, we learn three things. First, God desires us to worship Him. The verse says the Father is seeking such to worship Him. Secondly, we must worship God in spirit. Now, what does it mean to worship God in spirit? It means that you do it with both your heart and your mind. It means that you're not just saying the words, but you mean what you're saying. Thirdly, from this text, we learn that we must worship God in truth. Now, what does it mean to worship God in truth? It means that we worship Him as His Word tells us to. Now, let's think about this verse in light of our singing. Since singing is an act of worship, then whatever this verse teaches us about worship, then it also applies to our singing. Well, first, let's make application to the first part of the verse where we learn that God desires for us to sing. And not only does He desire it, He requires it. Now, I hate to say that. I hate to say that God requires for us to sing because we ought to want to do it. We ought to be like David. He said, "I was glad when they said unto me, let us go to the house of the Lord." Psalm 122 and verse 1. I ought to want to sing. "All hail the power of Jesus' name. Let angels prostrate fall." Or, "Our God, He is alive." My soul ought to want to do that. But I do need to understand that God does require it. Ephesians 5:19 says, "Speaking to one another in psalms, hymns, and spiritual songs, singing and making melody in your heart to the Lord." Colossians 3:16 says, "Let the word of Christ dwell in you richly in all wisdom, teaching and admonishing one another in psalms, hymns, and spiritual songs, singing with grace in your hearts to the Lord." He requires it. He expects it. He commands that we do it. But you know, despite this, there are sometimes Christians who sometimes choose not to sing. And I have to wonder, what kind of message does that send to others? Maybe to people who are not Christians who might be visiting. You know, Matthew 5:16 says, "Let your light so shine before men that they may see your good works and glorify your Father in heaven." And certainly that would apply to our worship and to our singing. Well, secondly, if we must worship in spirit, then we must also sing in spirit. That means we must sing with our hearts and our minds. It means that we need to understand and mean what we are saying when we're singing. In 1 Corinthians 14 and verse 15, the Bible says, "I will pray with the Spirit, and I will also pray with the understanding. I will sing with the Spirit, and I will also sing with the understanding." Now, I can't say amen to a prayer that I don't understand. And in the same vein, how can I sing a song that I don't understand? You know, sometimes we point out a problem with the Roman Catholic Church because sometimes they speak in Latin, even though most of the people there don't understand what's being said. But you know, we could be guilty of similar things in our singing when we sing things that we don't understand. You know, there's a song that is commonly sung in the Lord's Church entitled, "O Thou Fount of Every Blessing."
And I guess I sang that song for years before I ever understood what verse 2 meant. It says this, "Here I raise my Ebenezer, hither by thy help I've come." I didn't know what that was talking about. Now, later I learned it's a reference to 1 Samuel 7 and verse 12. The children of Israel had won a great defeat against the Philistines, and Samuel set up a stone as a memorial saying, "The Lord has helped us." It marked God's help. So when I raise my Ebenezer, it's a figurative way of saying, God has helped me. He has gotten me this far. Now, another common song that some people have said they don't understand is "Night with Ebon Pinion." One phrase in that song says, "Night with Ebon Pinion brooded o'er the veil." Well, what's that talking about? It's figurative language. Ebon means black. Pinion is a wing. Brooded o'er the veil means hanging over the valley. It's a figurative way to express the blackness and great sorrow of the terrible things happening to Christ. But sometimes understanding is not the problem. Sometimes concentrating is the problem. You know, we're singing the words, but we're not really thinking about what we're saying. Have you ever done that? You know, sometimes we get more interested in the notes of the song and in the time signature and the song leader's hand motions than we are in the words that we're actually speaking to God and to one another. You know, sometimes we might be more interested in how pretty the song sounds than in the message that it actually contains. You know, worship takes effort. Our singing requires focus on the words that we're saying. Otherwise, the words are vain and empty. We need to give it our all. We're worshiping the God of the universe. Now, thirdly, as we apply John 4:24 to our singing, we learn that we must sing not only in spirit, but also in truth. That is, we must sing according to the truth. We must sing in the way that the truth directs us to. Now, do you know why we don't use a piano or some other mechanical instrument in our worship in the Church of Christ? It isn't because we don't like instrumental music, because we do. But it's because the truth does not direct us to. It's because there's no authority for it in the Bible. And everything we do in religion must have authority from God. You know, why don't we use peanut butter and jelly sandwiches and orange juice on the Lord's table? Again, it's because there's no authority for it. Actually, it would be contrary to authority. God said to use unleavened bread and fruit of the vine, and to use something else or to use something additional would simply be without biblical authority. And the same thing is true with regard to instruments in our song service. That's not the way that God said that we're to worship Him in song. He said that we're to sing and to make melody in our hearts to the Lord. And so to add an instrument would be to add to His authority. It would be to speak where God has not. Colossians 3:17 says, "Whatever you do in word or deed, do all in the name of the Lord Jesus." Now, in the name of the Lord means by the authority of the Lord. You know, if a policeman said, "Stop in the name of the law," what does he mean? He means, by the authority of the law, I am telling you to stop. And in a like manner, everything that we do in religion and in worship to God has to be done with authority from God. But you know, many people don't understand this very basic Bible principle. And so, instead of doing only what God has authorized, they do what they want to do. And their defense is, well, the Bible doesn't say not to. I want you to imagine for a moment the following scenario. Imagine that a man hires a contractor to remodel his kitchen, and specifically he wants new tile and new paint. But suppose when he comes home from his vacation, he's given a bill for triple what he expected, because in addition to laying tile and painting the kitchen, the contractor also tore out the wall between the kitchen and the dining room, and he's also built a deck on the back of the house. And the customer is furious, and he says, "I didn't authorize all of this." And the contractor says, "I know, but you didn't say not to." Now, suppose the case is taken to court. How do you suppose the judge is going to rule? You see, we understand the principle of authority here, but many people disregard it when it comes to the Bible. Friends, when we ignore the principle of authority, then anything goes. Okay, that's the first point. We must worship God according to the truth. And if we don't do that, then we are not true worshipers. And this verse says that God is seeking true worshipers
to worship Him. Now somebody says, well, if my worship is not true worship, then what is it? Well, Matthew 15:9 discusses something called vain worship. Acts 17:23 discusses ignorant worship. Colossians 2:23 discusses will worship. It may be one of these, but if it's not according to the truth, then it's not true worship. Now, our second main point is that not only must it be according to the truth, but we also must sing the truth. You know, whenever a Bible class teacher gets up to teach or a preacher gets up to preach, we expect him to teach the truth. And to stand up and teach something other than the truth, even unknowingly, is very serious. And so James wrote, "Brethren, let not many of you become teachers, knowing

the song leader has a great responsibility here, because he not only needs to know something about music and be able to lead, but he must also be educated in the truth, because he is leading us in words that should praise God, but also should teach and admonish one another. Now, you'd like to think that all of the songs in our songbook would be scriptural, but unfortunately, that's not the case. A lot of the songs in our book were written by people who are members of denominations. You know, there are songs in our book that deal with premillennialism. There are songs that teach the sinner's prayer. There are songs that teach error about the workings of the Holy Spirit. And some of them are blatant, and some of them are not as obvious. One song that appears in many Brotherhood songbooks is called Just a Little Talk with Jesus. And part of it says this: I once was lost in sin, but Jesus took me in, and then a little light from heaven filled my soul. It bathed my heart with love and wrote my name above, and just a little talk with Jesus made me whole. Now, that's the denominational concept called the sinner's prayer, and it's not biblical. Now, we could give a lot more examples, but the point that we're making is this: it is important that we sing the truth. Point number one, we must sing according to the truth. Point number two, we must sing the truth. And point number three, we must be truthful about what we sing. You know, the Bible certainly teaches that it's wrong to lie, and in the same vein, it's wrong to make promises that we have no intention of keeping. But you know, herein lies a trap that we may fall into with regard to our singing. I saw kind of a tongue-in-cheek bulletin article one time that talked about our songs. It was entitled, The Way We'd Sing If We Were Honest. And then it listed some of the songs. One of them was, Oh, How I Like Jesus, instead of, Oh, How I Love Jesus. One of them was, He's Quite a Bit to Me, instead of, He's Everything to Me. One of them was, I love to talk about telling the story, instead of, I love to tell the story. Now, like I said, it was kind of tongue-in-cheek, but that's the way it might be if we were really honest about the things that we sing. You know, sometimes we say things in songs that we have no intention of living up to. Or maybe it's not that. Maybe we have a different problem. Maybe it goes back to the issue of not worshiping in spirit. Maybe we're just not paying that much attention to what we're saying in our songs. You know, we sing songs like, to the work, we are servants of God, or toiling on, toiling on. But are we actually toiling? You know, toiling is striving. It is working. Are we doing that, or are we just saying that? You know, I've always thought it was strange that people would sing, to the work, and then they don't come back on Sunday night. Or here's a hard one, the song entitled, I Surrender All. It says, all to Jesus I surrender, all to Him I freely give. Now, do you really mean that? All of my time, all of my money, all of my desires? Listen to some others. Each day I'll do a golden deed by helping those who are in need. My life on earth is but a span, and so I'll do the best I can. Or this one, Father, in the morning unto Thee I'll pray. Let Thy loving kindness keep me through the day. I will pray, morning, noon, and evening, unto Thee I'll pray. Or this, where He leads, I will follow. I'll go with Him, all the way. I wonder how many people who are unfaithful today once sang that song, I'll go with Him all the way. We need to sing according to the truth. We need to sing the truth, and we need to be truthful about what we sing. And now, we want to do one more thing that I think is very important, and that is, I want to look at some of the arguments that are made by people who seek to justify the use of instrumental music in the worship service. And you might say, well, you know, we kind of dealt with that already when we discussed singing according to the truth. And that's true, but in this point, I want to give special attention to this, because this seems to be a real stumbling block for many people. And it's something that sometimes new converts have difficulty understanding. And so what I want to do is to examine some of the arguments made by the defenders of instrumental music, and then we want to answer those arguments. All right, argument number one. Someone argued God commanded the use of instrumental music in worship in the Old Testament, 2 Chronicles 29, 25 through 29. Well, you know, it's true that God commanded instrumental music in the Old Testament. Sometimes I've heard people argue that instrumental music was never approved of God.

God. And they'll go to passages like Amos chapter 5 to try to prove their point. Amos 5:23, God told Israel, "Take away from me the noise of your songs, for I will not hear the melody of your stringed instruments." But you see, the reason God rejected their music there was not because of the instruments, it was because of the hypocrisy. In the previous verse, he rejected their offerings, but not because he opposed burnt offerings, but because of their hypocrisy. Now, if you drop down to Amos 6 and verse 5, again, sometimes people argue that this verse condemned instrumental music in the Old Testament. The Lord says there that they invent to themselves instruments of music, as did David, and that they're condemned for that. But that's not what the verse is doing. It's not condemning instruments. It's discussing the life of luxury they were living. Verse 1 says, "Woe to you who are at ease in Zion." Verse 4 says, "They lie on beds of ivory and they stretch upon couches and they eat lambs of their flock." Verse 5, "They sing and make music." And so some people believe that that condemns music in the Old Testament. But you see, the idea is the luxurious life they were living. Now, 2 Chronicles 29:25 does specifically state that instrumental music was commanded of the Lord by the prophets. But you see, the problem is that that was the Old Testament. And Colossians 2:14 says that that was nailed to the cross. Now, we could go back and pick out lots of things that applied under the old law, but don't apply to us today. You know, the Lord commanded animal sacrifices under the old law, but that doesn't mean it's okay for Christians today to engage in animal sacrifices. Okay, argument number 2. Somebody says, the New Testament doesn't specifically condemn the use of instrumental music in any way. Well, we've already talked about this. You know, the Bible doesn't say not to argument is really the argument that's being made here. This is an argument that's based on a gross misunderstanding of how the Lord authorizes. You know, the New Testament does not specifically condemn peanut butter and jelly on the Lord's table. But when the Lord specifies what He wants, that settles the matter. And the New Testament does specifically tell us that when God is silent about a matter, that means that we cannot do it. That is, we do not have authority for it. Now, let me give you an example of this principle. In Hebrews chapter 7, the inspired writer makes the argument that Christ could not be a priest on this earth. Now, why not? Because he was of the tribe of Judah. Now, somebody says, so what? You show me a verse that says someone from the tribe of Judah cannot be a priest. And you know what? There's not one. Then why can't Christ be a priest? Listen to Hebrews 7 and verse 14. The Bible says, "For it is evident that our Lord arose from Judah, of which tribe Moses spake nothing concerning priesthood." You see, he didn't say it was wrong. He just didn't say anything about it. And with nothing being said, there was no authority for it. And it would have been wrong to do it anyway. Those who make the argument that the Bible doesn't say not to, really, they haven't learned to respect the silence of the Scriptures. They really don't understand Bible authority. Now, argument number 3. Someone says, the word for making melody in Ephesians 5:19 comes from the Greek word solo, which includes the idea of using stringed instruments in praise to God. You know, this is an interesting argument. It's claimed by those who defend the use of mechanical instruments that Greek lexicons render this verb to mean to twitch, twang, or pluck. And so they say that this argument constitutes authority for the use of instrumental music. But first, we are told what it is that we are to pluck in the very same verse. And it's not a mechanical instrument, but rather it's the human heart. It's figuratively saying, pluck the heartstrings. And that's why the translators have translated it to say, make music or make melody in your heart. Now, it's significant that there are no mechanical instruments mentioned here. Now, secondly, if this verse did refer to a stringed instrument, then it would be required of all Christians to play one, since this verse is applicable to all Christians. Okay, argument number 4. Someone says, Revelation 5:8 and 14:2 and 15:2 all mention harps, stringed instruments in heaven. And although Revelation is full of symbolic language, they would say, would God use a symbol of an instrument if He does not indeed approve of their use in worship?
You know, I would point out that the book of Revelation also mentions an altar and a golden incense and the burning of incense, all of these things which are figures from the Old Testament. But that doesn't mean that they're authorized in New Testament worship. You know, this argument could also be used to bring back the burning of incense in our worship just as easily as it could to argue for instrumental music. Okay, argument number five. Some have said, this is just not a salvation issue. Instrumental music is not that important. It's not a salvation issue. I wonder what Nadab and Abihu would say if you asked them if how we worship God is really a salvation issue. Friends, John 4:24 says, God is a spirit, and those who worship Him must worship Him in spirit and truth. Must is an imperative. And one who thinks that how you worship God doesn't really matter, he's just fooling himself. The Lord said about the days of the Jews, He said, in vain they do worship Me, teaching as doctrine the commandments of men, Matthew 15:9. You know, when we teach people to do something in worship that God has taught us not to do, then our worship becomes vain. And vain means empty or worthless. Friends, a man can't go to heaven offering God empty and worthless worship. Okay, argument number six. You might call this the natural talent argument. This argument suggests that playing an instrument is a natural talent that some people have, and therefore using instruments in worship gives them the opportunity to use this talent to serve the Lord. But you know, there are some people who have a natural talent for cooking, but that doesn't mean that it should be brought into worship. If natural talent were the basis and standard for our worship, then God wouldn't have given us specific acts. He would have simply said, just act naturally. Okay, argument number seven. You might call this music in the home argument. It says that if music is okay in my home, then it's all right in worship. But you know, such an argument assumes that whatever is acceptable in the home is also acceptable in worship of God. And that simply is not the case. You know, eating a common meal is acceptable in my home, but it is not acceptable as an act of worship. In fact, in 1 Corinthians 11, the Corinthian brethren were scolded for treating the Lord's Supper like a common meal. You know, we could make a long list of things that are acceptable in the home, but are not acceptable in worship to God. Argument number eight is the aid argument. Sometimes people will try to say that the piano is no different from a songbook. It's just an aid. But you see, there is a difference. The Bible gives us authority for songbooks, and it's in the command to sing. In order to carry out that command, we have to have words. And so a songbook aids us in producing what God has asked for. But you see, playing the piano is an addition. It creates a second type of music. You have not only the type of music that is the music of the heart being offered, but you also have the music of the piano being offered. You see, when you get through using the songbook, all you have done is sing. But when you get through playing the piano, you have sung and you have played. You have made two different types of music, one that is authorized and one that is not. You know, we could go on and on with these arguments, but it really comes down to the question, what has God asked for? What has God authorized for us to do in New Testament worship? Now, let me read you some verses, and then we're going to sum all of this up. First, Romans 15:9. For this reason, I will confess to you among the Gentiles and sing to your name. 1 Corinthians 14:15. What is the conclusion then? I will pray with the Spirit, and I will pray with the understanding. I will sing with the Spirit, and I will also sing with the understanding. Ephesians 5:19, speaking to one another in psalms and hymns and spiritual songs, singing and making melody in your heart to the Lord. Colossians 3:16, let the word of Christ dwell in you richly in all wisdom, teaching and admonishing one another in psalms and hymns and spiritual songs, singing with grace in your hearts to the Lord. Hebrews 2:12, I will declare your name to my brethren. In the midst of the assembly, I will sing praise to you. Now, let's sum all of this up. What has God authorized us to do in our worship with regard to music? Singing, speaking to ourselves in psalms, hymns, and spiritual songs, teaching and admonishing one another in song, singing, making melody in our hearts.
And friends, if we offer a different type of music to God than what we have just read and covered, then we are not offering to Him the type of music that He asked for.

0: protein for hemoglobin. Hemoglobin is the protein that is in your red blood cells that transports oxygen from your lungs through the bloodstream to all of your tissues, picks up carbon dioxide, returns it to the lungs so you can exhale it and continue living. Hemoglobin is a really critical protein. It is produced in red blood cells. Red blood cells have a lifespan of somewhere around 120 days. And then they die off, they go into senescence, they get recycled, and more red blood cells are made. If you have the sickle cell mutation, you have basically a mutation that causes your red blood cells.
1: Our Savior said, "I am the bread of life. He that believeth on me shall never hunger, and he that cometh unto me shall never thirst." Your fathers did eat manna in the wilderness and are dead. This is the bread which a man may eat thereof and not die. Comes from the 6th of John's Gospel, looking there at verses 35, 49, and 50. What do you expect to gain from the physical sustenance that you consume from time to time? There is, of course, the basic desire to satisfy our hunger. It is that that inspires us to eat to begin with. But we also consume certain foods because we like the flavor. Ultimately, we eat because it's good for our body. We require the nourishment and to sustain our lives. Understanding all of this about physical sustenance, the Lord asks us to understand something similar about the spiritual sustenance that we require. He said, "Your fathers," that is ancient Israel, "did eat manna in the wilderness, but it sustained their lives only for a time. Then ultimately they, as all flesh, died." The Lord said, "This bread, however, will sustain you spiritually forever in the ultimate after a while, and is so spiritually satisfying," he said, "you will never hunger nor thirst for anything more." However, it will not be what there is of the bread of life that you consume, but what of it you digest that will make you spiritually strong. Today's word, fitly spoken.

All authority has been given to me in heaven and on earth. Go, therefore, and make disciples of all the nations, baptizing them in the name of the Father, and of the Son, and of the Holy Spirit, teaching them to observe all things that I have commanded you. And lo, I am with you always.

0: Last week, we took a statement of Jesus recorded by Matthew, which reads, "He that is not with me is against me. He that gathereth not with me scattereth abroad." It is interesting to observe that Christianity is a positive way of life. Now, we observe the beginning of the Lord's ministry, a separation from his private life to his public life, and how that God was well pleased in the fact that his Son was determined simply to do what God said, fulfill all righteousness, obey the command of the Father. He did that all the way through, and as we pointed out, his sole purpose upon the earth was to accomplish the will of him who sent him, Hebrews 10, of course, at verse 7. But let's take that from a little different perspective, or possibly continuing from where we were last week. Now, it is important, having given my life in obedience to the fundamental principles of the gospel, by faith, being baptized into Christ, that clears me of sin, brings me under the protective custody of the blood of Christ. Not that I'm perfect, no, still a sinner. Have a lot of faults, shortcomings. I'm still in the flesh. Oh, but if we walk in the light as he is in the light, we have fellowship one with another. And watch this now. It's not punctiliar. This is not a one-shot proposition. No, this is linear, a continuing action. And the blood of Jesus Christ, his Son, keeps on cleansing us from all unrighteousness. Now, that's the only way that a sinner such as I can stand in a right relationship with God. When you're baptized into Christ, do you remember what Paul said in Romans chapter 6 about verse 7? Well, he said the old body of sin has gone away. What is he saying? We're raised new creatures in Christ, 2 Corinthians 5 at verse 17. Well, then we've been cleansed in the blood of Christ. Right. The only way the word perfect is used in the New Testament is in the sense of wholeness. When one is forgiven of his sins, he is whole before God. The word perfect could be applied in that sense. No. Not that we're perfect. Thoughts and actions and mistakes and shortcomings, we all have them. We came to save sinners. That's what it's all about. And the only way a sinner can be saved is to have the continual covering, protection, cleansing of the blood of Christ. 1 John 1 at verse 7. But now, that being true, having given my life to the Lord, just as our Lord came from Galilee to the Jordan unto John to be baptized of it, to fulfill all righteousness, I, by faith, was baptized into Christ for the remission of my sins. It's so important. You see, John's baptism is no longer valid. No, John was sent to the lost sheep of the house of Israel. Oh, from the time that Jesus Christ died upon the cross, the baptism of the Great Commission has gone forth. That is essential to salvation from sin. You remember Acts chapter 19, beginning at verse 1. It came to pass while Apollos was at Corinth that Paul, having passed through the upper country, came to Ephesus. And he found certain disciples, and he said unto them, "Did you receive the Holy Spirit when you believed?" They said, "We've not so much as heard whether there be any Holy Spirit given." We knew there's something wrong with their baptism. He said, "Unto what then were you baptized?" They said, "Unto John's baptism." Oh, John indeed baptized with the baptism of repentance, saying unto the people that they were to believe on him who was to come. Oh, when they heard this, they were baptized in the name of the Lord Jesus. A baptism in the name of the Lord Jesus is for the remission of sins. Acts chapter 2, verse 38. Oh, and they were in all about 12 men. Inspiration would not have required something of these 12 men. That is not required of all men. And you can see the basis of their baptism with John's baptism when you read the preceding chapter, chapter 18. Apollos knew only the baptism of John. He spake and taught accurately the things concerning Jesus. Oh, but he knew only the baptism of... Well, Aquila and Priscilla took him aside, taught him the way of the Lord more perfectly. But obviously, here are some people who thought that he knew what he was talking about, and they were baptized with John's baptism after John's baptism had been invalidated. Oh, so they needed to be baptized in the name of Christ, right, which they did. And that's true today. Baptism today by the authority of Jesus Christ is unto the remission of our sins. But now, that being said, I need a keen sense of responsibility. Friends, living in this whole world, with all of the pressures brought to bear, with the difficulties that confront us, easiest thing in the world to be neglectful, to forget that commitment that I made to Christ. I need to feel a keen sense of responsibility to Him who supplies every need in my life. James 1 at verse 17. A keen sense of responsibility makes me more faithful. A weak sense tends toward indifference. Have you noticed in our land today, hardly anyone is willing to accept responsibility? We fouled up in our thinking somewhere along the way. We don't feel responsible for any kind of conduct. It has to be the fault of someone else or society at large. Or hey. Each man will give account of himself unto God in the day of judgment. Romans chapter 14 at verse 12. Don't forget it. It's an individual responsibility, my commitment, my service to the Lord. And the way I serve Him is simply to do what He said. I need that keen sense of responsibility in the accomplishment of the will of God. You know, to show the laxity of the thinking of people in the present age in our great country, there was a cartoon on the editorial page, and I cut it out. I put it in my files. I wanted to have that to remind me periodically. Two officers are arresting a man in the commission of a crime. One of them said to him, "You have the right to remain silent, for anything you say will be used against your grandmother and your mother for poor potty training." It couldn't be his fault. Oh, he couldn't be responsible. No, someone else had to be responsible for his friend. Each one of us. Responsibility is an individual. Or you can ignore it, but it won't go away. It won't go away. No, sir. You'll stand before God and be judged according to your works in light of the instruction contained in this book, John 12, at verse 48. Don't make any mistake about it. You know, when it comes to feeling keenly one's responsibilities, though, I don't know of a greater example than the Apostle Paul. It's remarkable. Do you remember what he said in Romans 1 at verse 14? He said, "I am debtor to all men. To the Greek and to the barbarian, to the wise and to the foolish." Just a minute, Paul. Man, you don't owe anybody anything. I mean, you were educated at the feet of Gamaliel, an outstanding doctor of the law in the city of Jerusalem. You advanced in the Jews' religion above many of your own countrymen, being more exceedingly zealous for the traditions of the fathers. I mean, you were respected by your peers. Paul, you were looked up to. Man, you're an educated. What did you say, Paul? "I am debtor to all men, the Greek, the barbarian, the wise, the foolish, any category you want to make." Friend, when you dedicate your life to the Lord, you come to realize that every human being, every responsible human being, is an immortal soul. He is the object of God's love. And that's the way I am to view my fellow man. Oh, sure, they have some actions sometimes that we don't agree with and we don't appreciate it. And if the opportunity comes, we rebuke the action. You know, we need to know sin. It needs to be identified. But we do that because we love that person. Jesus did the same thing. It doesn't matter where you've been, how deep into the muck and mire of sin and immorality you may have sunk, you're going to live forever. God wants you to live with Him. It's not His will that any should perish, but that all should come to repentance, is 2 Peter chapter 3 at verse 9. And that's my disposition. That's the disposition and attitude of any faithful child of God. Responsibility toward the lost. That's what Paul is saying. Christ came to seek and to save that which was lost. And I'm a Christian? Oh, then I'm to do as Christ did, right. He came to do the will of the Father, right. And I'm a Christian, right. Then I need to do as Christ did. That's what my life is all about, a servant of the Lord. Oh, no question. That keen sense of responsibility is important. Do you remember the parable of the Lord, one of them that he taught, recorded, I believe, in Matthew chapter 25, verses 14 through 30? You remember the householder? We'll not go into detail, but the householder, about to take a journey, called his servants to him and delivered unto them his goods. Or to one he gave 5 talents, to another 2, and to another 1. Listen, to each according to his several ability. And he took his journey. The 5-talent man went out, traded therewith, gained other 5. The 2-talent man did likewise and gained other 2. The 1-talent man hid his Lord's money in the earth. Now, when you stop to think about it, in light of some of the things that are going on today, that's not bad. He's protecting his Lord's money. No question about it. I can just see him as he goes out there, you know, he kind of looks around, I'm sure nobody else is looking, and he digs a hole, buries his Lord's money. Periodically, probably, he kind of saunters out there and looks around, and nobody's dug it up. That's not bad. I dare say if this fellow's married, he's a pretty good husband. If they have children, he's a pretty good dad. You see, if he'd have been a dope addict, he would have spent his Lord's money to satisfy his habit. And if he'd have been a nice embezzler, as we have many today, they intend just to use your money and pay you back with interest, but somehow or other, they never get around to it, you know. A crook. He's not a crook. No, sir. He is taking care of his Lord's money. That's not bad, really. But you remember when the master of the house returned, made a reckoning with the servants. Five talent man said, I've gained other five. Well done, thou good and faithful servant, etc. And two talent man like, well done, good and faithful. The one talent man said, well, I knew thee, that thou art a hard man. You reap where you haven't sown. You gather where you haven't scattered. And I was afraid, and I hid thy money in the earth. And lo, thou hast thine own. Now you think about that. That's not bad. This fellow's not a crook. Lo, thou hast thine own. He protected his... You know what the Lord said to him? Thou wicked and slothful servant. He bound that fellow hand and foot and cast him into the outer darkness. Why? What has he done? Nothing. Well, if he hasn't done anything, why is he cast... That's it. Nothing. Friend, you can't be a follower of Christ and do nothing. You can't be a follower of Christ without commitment to the accomplishment of the will of God. Oh, sure. I can't do what others do. No, I'll never attain to the height or degree or capability of others. No, I'm me and they're them, and each one of us will give account. I can do what I can do with what I have where I am. That's it. I heard a fellow say that one time, do what you can with what you have where you are, and the Lord will enable you to do what you can't with what you don't have where you ain't. It's amazing what the Lord can do. But dedication, that's the idea involved. Christ came to do the will of the Father. I must be found positively, aggressively seeking to accomplish the will of God. That one talent man, he just, not a bad fella. No, not a bad fella. He just let it ride like it did. He made no positive effort. It won't work. He that gathereth not with me scattereth. He's tearing up what someone else has labored together. But you know, when you talk about this thing of feeling keenly our responsibility, Christian responsibility takes three directions. Toward God, of course, we understand that. That's basic. We know that. Know ye not, your body is the temple of God, the Spirit of God dwelleth in you. If any man defile the temple of God, him shall God destroy. For the temple of God is holy, which temple ye are. 1 Corinthians chapter 3, verse 16. We understand that. I'm a dwelling place of God, yes. Somebody says, preacher, he's talking about the church, the body. No, just advance three chapters. 1 Corinthians chapter 6, 19 and 20. Know you not that your body is a temple of the Holy Spirit, which is in you, which you have from God, and you are not your own, but you were bought with a price? Therefore glorify God in your body and in your spirit, which are God's. What are you talking about? This thing. Then I'm to keep this thing pure and clean. My attitude, my conduct, my commitment to Christ is to be evident in that I seek to be Christ-like in my thought, speech, and conduct. Right, so first, last, and always, Christian responsibility is toward God. But in that responsibility to God, Christian responsibility takes three directions. Toward oneself, toward the brethren, and toward the world. Let's notice these one at a time. Well, somebody said, just a minute, preacher. To mention self is selfishness. It could very well be, indeed. And selfishness has no part in the service of the Lord. No. But self, what was it Peter said when he had preached the gospel to those Jewish auditors on Pentecost, recorded in Acts chapter 2? At verse 40, do you remember? He said, save yourselves from this crooked, or one version says, untoward generation. Friend, I hope that my feeble efforts as a servant of Christ will be beneficial and helpful to someone. I hope that's true. Pray to that. But I want you to know first, last, and always, I'm a Christian because of what it means to me. Christianity, my relationship to God, is a personal matter. As Jesus said to Peter, follow thou me. John chapter 21, verse 22. It's an individual. So we have a responsibility toward self. How do I meet this response? Well, you notice, and we have alluded earlier to the parable of the Lord, hiring laborers into the vineyard. Oh, it's in the vineyard that the work is to be done. Now, giving my life to the Lord by faith, being baptized into Christ, I have a commitment. Say, oh, well, I need to be qualified. I need to know how to go about accomplishing the Lord's work. How am I going to do that? It's all right here. I need to read this book regularly and put these principles into practice. Say, that's what Christianity is all about. You remember that Jesus said, John chapter 6, verse 51, I'm the bread that came down out of heaven, of which a man may eat and live forever. Or the bread which I give is my flesh for the life of the world. Oh, and he said in verse 53, he that eateth not my flesh and drinketh not my blood hath not life in himself. Oh, but in verse 54 he said, he that eateth my flesh and drinketh my blood hath eternal life, and I'll raise him up at the last day. What's he talking about? The Lord's Supper? No, that hasn't been instituted yet. He's talking about that which cost him his body and his blood. What's that? Where a testament is, there must of necessity be the death of him that made it. For a testament is a force where there hath been death. For it doth never avail while he that made it liveth. Hebrews 9, verses 16 and 17. Christ shed his blood, gave his body on the cross to validate, make authoritative his last will and testament. What's he saying? Faith cometh of hearing, and hearing by the word of God, Romans 10, 17. Faith is a living, growing thing. Unless you feed it, it will die. We need to read, study God's word every day. But then somebody comes along and says, well, now, preacher, I'd read God's word on a regular basis, but man, I can't remember it. I can't memorize. Look, you don't have to memorize scripture. It's a good thing if you know to do that and want to. That's not necessary. You see, the Word of God is living and active, is sharper than any two-edged sword, piercing even to the dividing asunder of soul and spirit, both of joints and marrow, quick to discern the thoughts and the intents of the heart. Hebrews chapter 4 at verse 12. What I need to do is feed my soul on a thus saith the Lord. Well, I don't remember what my wife fed me 2 days ago. But I'm 185 pounds of whale fat and blubber, proof positive that it works. Why? I ate it. Oh, no, I didn't have to sit down with a pencil and paper and tell this potato to go to this part of the body and fill in, and this slice of bread has to go and do it. No, just eat it. I just consumed it, ingested. That's the idea. Faith cometh of hearing, and hearing with the word of God. It's amazing. You think, well, I don't remember a lot of this. I just can't, friend... The road's going to fork somewhere in life. And if you are a student of God's Word, that is, if you've just been reading God's Word regularly, you don't have to stand and wring your hands, wonder which way to... It's clearly evident. You see, you've been reading the Word. You know which way to... It's living and active. Permeates the heart, the mind, governs the conduct. Read God's Word on a regular basis. Oh, then you will know how to serve Him. Friend, if you'll read this book on a regular basis every day, how much he didn't say, just read it every day. Change your life. I can personally guarantee that it'll change your life. No question. And you know, when it comes to that responsibility to the accomplishment of the will of God in walking in the illuminated pathway of the Son of God, I'm responsible to me first. Do you remember Paul called himself the elders of the church at Ephesus, Acts chapter 20, verse 17? He's in Miletus, but he called for the elders of the church at Ephesus, and the preponderance of chapter 20 is a speech that Paul made to the eldership of the church in Ephesus. Well, among other things, he said to them in verse 28 of Acts chapter 20, he said, take heed unto yourselves, just stop right there. If you don't intend to do this, the balance of what I say is irrelevant. Take heed unto yourselves. Oh, to become an elder in the Lord's church, meeting qualifications of 1 Timothy chapter 3 and Titus chapter 1 is the highest position to which humanity may attain in this world, an elder in the local church. And he's got to be gentle and yet tough so they can handle the most ornery ram in the flock. Oh, but he's got to be tender and gentle with a fatherly attitude to deal with the tiniest lamb in the flock. Being an elder is not easy. It is a tremendous responsibility. What did you say, Paul? Be sure that your example is in keeping with what you teach. Take heed unto yourselves. That's first, that's primary. And then he continued, and to the whole flock, over which the Holy Spirit hath made you bishops, to feed the church of the Lord which he hath purchased with his own blood. Take heed to yourself. Oh, by the way, preachers. 1 Timothy chapter 4, verse 16, Paul said to young Timothy, the evangelist, take heed unto thyself, and just stop right there. Timothy, if your life is not commensurate with what you teach, don't you ever let the name of Christ escape from between your teeth. He said, we need to exemplify what we teach. So he said, take heed unto thyself. And to thy teaching, continue in these things, for in so doing, thou shalt save both thyself and them that hear thee. That responsibility toward self first. Responsibility toward self to qualify in the accomplishment of the Lord's will. It is fundamentally important. As a matter of fact, that's true of every child of God that's dedicated his life to the Lord. What was it James said? James chapter 1, beginning verse 22. He said, be ye doers of the word and not hearers only, deceiving your own selves. And he illustrated, he said, if any man be a hearer of the word and not a doer, he's likened to a man beholding his natural face in a mirror. He beholdeth himself, goeth away, and straightway forgetteth what manner of man he was. What about that? You ever look in a mirror? Why, you probably did today, did you? If you ever notice how ugly you are. I look in a mirror, one of my eyes is larger than the other, my nose is crooked, I've got wrinkles on it. Hey, I'm not away from that mirror 10 minutes till I think, I may be ugly, but I'm better looking than the next man down the line. Hey, I need to look in that mirror regularly. You say, oh, the Word of God is the mirror of the soul. Get away from this just a few days. And hey, I don't lie, I don't cheat, I don't bear false witness, I don't drink whiskey, I love my wife, and I teach my children, and hey. You have forgotten about responsibility of the child of God to accomplish God's will. You see, we get away from the mirror of the soul, and we just assume that everything's all right. I mean, you know, look at the other fellow, I'm not wallowing in the gutter. I compare my life with this book, and it always holds before me a goal to be attained. Raises the bar for my life. Yes, sir. And I can do it. As I pray to God, put these principles into practice, I can become more and more and more like Jesus Christ. Christianity is a matter of maturation, growing, maturing. Ah, yes. Well, then, Christian responsibility takes a direction toward the brethren also. You remember Paul said in Galatians chapter 6, verses 1 through 3, if one named a brother be overtaken on a fault, ye who are spiritual, write him up in the newspaper. Be sure that everybody understands his weaknesses, his limitations, how sorry he is. Whoa. Paul didn't say that. Listen to him. If one named a brother be overtaken on a fault, ye who are spiritual, restore such a one, looking unto yourselves, lest you also be tempted. Friends, this is an immortal soul. And this is a person who at one time saw his responsibility to the Almighty. And in humility, he gave his life to the Lord. Now, he's been overtaken on a fault. Maybe he's committed a heinous crime. That's terrible. And if we aren't careful, we stand back and say, if he had one eye, half sense, the ability to see through a ladder, he wouldn't be in that problem in the first place. Yep, and if the Lord had said that about me, I'd be in hell. Christ came to save sinners such as I. And if a brother makes a mistake, he needs my help, needs my prayers, needs my encouragement. Yes, sir. Sin needs to be condemned. We need to talk about it up front, eyeball to eyeball. You can't continue in sin, you'll lose your soul. But the reason you tell him that is because you love him. And you want him to recognize the sin and the terrible end that comes as a consequence of that kind of conduct. You want him to repent, to change it. Ye who are spiritual, restore such a one in a spirit of gentleness, looking unto yourself, lest you also be tempted. I'm made of flesh, blood, and bone, just like he is. I can make the same kind of mistakes. I need help and assistance. That's what the body of Christ, the family of God, is all about. Without love, you can't please God. It's the only motive that God will accept for Christian service. If we had time, we could prove that in 1 Corinthians chapter 13, verses 1 through 3. A very simple matter. Love sacrifices, does what it can to edify, to restore. Now, that's genuine love for our brethren. May God bless.
1: 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Box 1484, Dalton, Georgia, 30721. Often, we get requests from those of you who want to learn more and study further about the Bible. We have available to you, free of charge, a new Bible study series. The first of this six-lesson series will be mailed to your house at your request. This Bible study is also offered free of charge. Preaching the Gospel is under the oversight of the elders at the Highland Church of Christ in Dalton, Georgia. It is fully funded by members of the Churches of Christ. And now, back to James.
0: He that is not with me is against me. He that gathereth not with me scattereth abroad. Friends, I need to recognize my privilege, and if I must call it that, responsibility, to walk with the Master, dedicating my life, my conduct, even my attitude toward the edification, the salvation of my fellow man. Immortal spirits, that's why Jesus came. You remember as they crucified him, as he hung on the cross, he said, Father, forgive them, for they know not what they do. He came to save those very people who were mocking him as he was dying the terrible, humiliating death of crucifixion. Friends, it doesn't matter what my life may hold physically and materially. No, my commitment is to the accomplishment of the will of God. And I need to recognize that responsibility. I need a keen sense of responsibility in my service to the Lord. Oh, and it brings great reward. Peace that passeth understanding. It anchors the soul in hope. It gives you a happy marriage, a wonderful relationship with your children. Nothing like being a faithful child of God. Feel keenly Christian responsibility.

Jesus told a parable about a king settling his accounts with debtors. One servant was brought in owing a vast debt he could never hope to repay. So he threw himself on the mercy of the king, who forgave him of his debt. But that same servant went out and found another who owed him a paltry sum, which that man could repay given a little time. However, the servant abused the man and cast him into prison without mercy. When the king heard what the servant had done, he condemned him and put him in prison, restoring the debt that he originally owed. Mercy is a basic trait of the kingdom. Jesus said, "Blessed are the merciful, for they shall receive mercy," Matthew 5:7. The wicked servant learned the hard way how mercy received ought to translate into mercy given. For Christians who have received mercy, mercy is expected. In fact, mercy isn't just an added bonus to Christianity. It is an essential mark of Christ.

Welcome back to our study of the book of Job. In this hour together, we want to spend some time looking at Job chapters 1 and 2. The first section of the book we mentioned in our first hour together, the way that this book is divided. These two chapters really serve as the introduction of the book. And what we want to do is we want to go verse by verse, pulling out some highlights and seeing what we can glean regarding this portion of the book. If we have a few extra minutes toward the end of this hour, we may go back and notice some highlights. We begin in Job 1:1. There was a man in the land of Uz whose name was Job. And that man was perfect and upright and one that feared God and eschewed evil. The location of the land of Uz has been a great question, a great concern through the ages, and it's still a question which has not had a definitive answer. Colin DeLitch suggested northeast from Idumea toward the Arabian Desert, west from Babylon. Matthew Henry suggested in the eastern part of Arabia, which lay towards Chaldea near Euphrates, probably not far from Ur of the Chaldees. Jameson, Fawcett, and Brown suggested north of Arabia Deserta, lying toward the Euphrates, not in Idumea, but closer to where the Chaldeans and Sabaeans had dwelt. R.L. Smith suggested that there were some ruins east of Galilee that were named for Job, and so suggested that Job was from that area. Jeremiah 25:20 mentions an Uz, and all the mingled people, and all the kings of the land of Uz, and all the kings of the land of the Philistines, and Ashkelon, and Azza, and Ekron, and the remnant of Ashdod. Now that would sound pretty definitive, but it doesn't give, number one, the location specifically, nor do we note that's necessarily the same land of Uz. This Uz in Job 1:1 could potentially have existed 1,400 years before that which Jeremiah is addressing. But Uz, if that is the same Uz, would be relatively near Philistia, one might reason. Lamentation 4:21 also is going to mention an Uz. Rejoice and be glad, O daughter of Edom, that dwellest in the land of Uz. The cup also shall pass through unto thee. Thou shalt be drunken and shalt make thyself naked, which would suggest that Edom was near Uz. So Uz, again, could be the same one as Jeremiah 25:20. But at least somewhere south of Judea. But this one, also written by Jeremiah, probably would have been 1,400 years after, so perhaps not the same Uz. We also read about this Uz. Perhaps in Genesis 36:19-21, Genesis 36:28-31, the time period there would be the time of Esau. So that would be closer to Job's time, the penning of the book, probably about 600 years after Job. So we don't know for sure exactly where, perhaps in that area around Edom. I would lean away from the idea that it's around Philistia. What we do know is what's indicated in the book. In Job 1:19, we see that Uz was near desert. Behold, there came a great wind from the wilderness and smote the four corners of the house, and it fell upon the young men, and they are dead, and I only am escaped alone to tell thee. However, while this was desert to whatever degree, it was near enough to fertile land that would be suitable for livestock and agricultural pursuits. We see that in Job 1:3 and 14. Now, this
taken from Wayne Jackson's commentary, where he brought up these points, and I think rightly so. Job is going to have a great amount of land required, and he's going to have a lot of livestock to feed. So it's going to have to be a large area that is fertile. Job 1:3-14. His substance also was 7,000 sheep and 3,000 camels and 500 yoke of oxen and 500 she-asses and a very great yoke of oxen, a very great household rather, so that this man was the greatest of all the men of the East. And there came a messenger unto Job and said the oxen were plowing and the asses feeding beside them. So he's going to have had a lot of land. We'll talk about that when we get to verse 3. Job 42:12 indicates the same thing when ultimately his animals were doubled. There was a man in the land of Uz whose name was Job. We mentioned in our introduction the different meanings possibly of the name Job. I suggest that most of these names would fit pretty well with the character of Job. We see that a lot in Scripture in general. Names mean something in Scripture. There are some that are a little more difficult to place as far as possible names. For instance, in Homer Haley's commentary on Job, he mentions the possible name No Father or Where Is My Father? That would bring to mind someone like Melchizedek in its meaning, Hebrews 7:3, Hebrews 7:6. So that name wouldn't necessarily have a great meaning if that be it. But I think Job probably has to do with the suffering, being hated either by Satan, perhaps by his friends and some of their actions. Certainly persecuted would be an appropriate name. While Hitchcock sometimes has names that differ in definition from anybody else's, I think he might be onto something here. He suggested one who weeps or cries. That would fit well for Job. He was perfect and upright. He feared God. He eschewed evil. He was a morally balanced, spiritually mature individual, Wayne Jackson said. We're going to see this statement of God regarding Job repeated in Job 1:8 and 2:3. We can notice the grounds then on which Satan is attacking. He's attacking because of Job's righteousness. Well, that would help us to beware lest being righteous we fall under the attack of Satan. Likewise, 1 Peter 5:8, 1 Corinthians 10:12. Job was perfect. He was blameless. Some versions would translate that. Philippians 3:15. He was upright. The word means straight. He feared God. He revered God. He eschewed or shunned or departed from evil. Now, we mentioned in our introduction that does not mean that Job was sinless. In fact, he did not claim sinlessness. He said very plainly in Job 7:20, I have sinned. What shall I do unto thee, O thou preserver of men? Why hast thou set me as a mark against thee so that I am a burden to myself? And then Job 13:26, he acknowledged that he had iniquities of his youth. Job 14:16, dost thou not watch over my sin? Job 9:20, he even says, if I justify myself, mine own mouth shall condemn me. If I say I'm perfect, it shall prove me perverse. Job did not say he did not sin. He was not, however, a habitual sinner. Going into verse 2, and there were born unto him 7 sons and 3 daughters. I think numbers are especially important in Scripture, especially important in poetry, and certainly in the book of Job. 7 and 3 and 10. 7 is a number demonstrating perfection. 10 is a number demonstrating completion. 3 is a number which some have associated with divine, divinity, and so forth. 7 sons, a perfect number of sons.
three daughters, this divine blessing. Ten, he had a complete family, a perfect family, full of, or a token of God's blessing and favor. I believe Homer Haley said that. His substance also was seven. Again, you'll notice the word seven, the number seven, 1,000 sheep, 3,000 camels, 500 yoke of oxen, 500 she asses, 5 and 5 would be 10, and a very great household. These would be the servants, such as chapter 1, verses 15 to 17, and chapter 31, verse 13. So that this man was the greatest of all the men of the East. I had a student a number of years ago who had been a farmer before he came to the Memphis School of Preaching, and he knew about how much land different types of animals would require. For instance, you would need at least an acre per an ox, so you would need 1,000 acres there. You would need half an acre per sheep. So 3,500 acres there. Then you're talking about camels and she asses, which would have been moving around a good bit. You're also talking about having the oxen, having a lot of land that can be farmed, and he figured all of that into the equation. And he suggested that

respect, the social standing that he had in his relation to God and his humble service and so forth. So more than simply from a physical perspective. Verse 4, and his sons went and feasted in their houses, everyone his day. I would suggest that we have the expression his day defined for us in chapter 3, verses 1 and 2. After this opened Job his mouth and cursed his day. I said 1 and 2, verses 1 and 3. Verse 3 says, let the day perish wherein I was born. So his day would be his birthday. So everyone on his birthday would feast. He would send and call for his three sisters. So Homer Haley suggests this was a closely knit family to eat and to drink with them. Now, it's interesting that Job is in chapter 3 going to curse the day that he was born. The sons and the daughters would celebrate the days that they were born. Quite an opposite picture. Let's understand that their eating and drinking is not sinful here, and that's going to be appropriate in just a moment. When we see that Job is offering for them, we say, well, they must have been doing some sinning. I would suggest that's not necessarily the case, and the language of verse 5 will help us to appreciate that. But they sent and called for their three sisters, and they celebrated together. They feasted together. And it was so when the days, they probably feasted for 7 days, of their feasting were gone about, that Job sent and sanctified them. He purified them. He cleansed them, offering sacrifices here for them. Rose up early in the morning and offered up burnt offerings according to the number of them all. So he would offer a sacrifice for all those who had been involved in that feasting. For Job says, and the second word here is going to be the appropriate one, or the important one, it may be. This does not say that it had been, but it may be that my sons have sinned and cursed God in their hearts. Now, this word cursed, we can think about it. It's going to come into play later as well. It's interesting that the same word could mean blessed. Curse and bless both can come from this same word. Obviously, blessing God isn't a sin, but they may have cursed God in their hearts. Now, we do have a colloquial use of bless in that negative sense. Sometimes you'll hear about somebody that cursed somebody, and the saying is, he blessed him out real good. So we even have that same type of idea. But cursed, blessed, here cursed, American Standard translates that renounced. It may be that my sons, and we have an example of metonymy there, because the daughters would be included, have sinned and cursed God in their hearts. You don't have to actively curse God to curse him. Rather, sin itself is a curse to God. And it may be that their sin was no more than putting too much emphasis on themselves, on their own physical pleasures and so forth. John Gill said they might have magnified themselves and lessened God, but they did this in their hearts. Now, that's an important thought regarding the false doctrine of Calvinism. Calvinism says that sin starts with Adam. This says that the sin may have started in their hearts. Thus did Job continually. In other words, every one of those days, Job was offering the appropriate sacrifices after the feast. Now, there was a day when the sons of God came to present themselves before the Lord, and Satan came also among them. The sons of God, we don't have time to go into great detail, but sons of God would be the angels. And among the angels that had to present themselves or station themselves before God at this time was Satan.
They came to present themselves

before the Lord and Satan. It sort of reminds us of the talent men in Matthew chapter 25, verses 14 and following, who had to appear to give account of what they had done with their talents. Satan, now in the Hebrew, we actually have a definite article preceding Satan. This is the Satan. Now, Satan means the adversary. And that's actually how this is translated in the American Standard Version, Young's Literal, and so forth. The adversary. Well, 1 Peter 5:8 tells us that the devil, like a roaring lion, walketh about seeking whom he may devour. He is an adversary, man's adversary. Came also among them. Now, there would have been also angels that stayed around the throne all the time. We get that idea in Daniel 7, 9, Revelation chapter 4, and so forth. But all the angels had to come and to give an account before God. Satan was no different. Satan was subservient to God. And the Lord said unto Satan, and my dad used to make a point, and it's an excellent one regarding not only what God's going to do here, but regarding when Jesus would ask questions in the New Testament when he was teaching. Dad said that God never asked questions for information, always for contemplation. In other words, God already knows the answer, but he asks the questions so that perhaps the one who he's asking can have a reason to think about it. Perhaps the one whom he is asking will have an opportunity to reflect on whether he ought to be doing what he's doing or not. Perhaps he could ask the question for the benefit of those that are around and observing. But God never asks for information, always for contemplation. And the same was true of Jesus. A good parallel to this may be when a parent is in the living room and the child has been making some noises in the kitchen, and then the child enters the living room and the child has maybe some crumbs around his mouth and maybe some crumbs in his hand. The parent says often something along the line of, "Where have you been?" The parent knows where the child's been. The parent knew that the child was banging around in the kitchen because he was trying to find the cookies or getting into the cookie jar. And the child knows where he's been. The child knows that he has been in the cookie jar, and now he knows that he's been caught because the parent asks him, "Where have you been?" And this is an opportunity where he can try to squirm out of the situation, or he can just give up, "Yes, I've been in the cookie jar," and wipe the rest of the crumbs off of his face and hands. Basically, Satan has been caught with his hands in the cookie jar, or just having come out of the cookie jar. And the Lord said unto Satan, "Whence comest thou?" Now, the pulpit commentary says that this wasn't asked so that Satan could recognize where he had been, but it was written for the benefit of the angels, the other angels that were present on this occasion. That may be the case. I think that it's also possible that this is being written and recorded for you and for me, so that we know where Satan's been. We know how Satan operates. "Whence comest thou? Where'd you come from, Satan?" Then Satan answered the Lord and said, and Satan's going to play it very coy here, and he's going to do so again in chapter 2. "Going to and fro in the earth and from walking up and down in it. I've just been walking around, just making the rounds." Now, it's not just Satan that goes to and fro in the earth. Zechariah chapter 1, verses 10 and 11, Zechariah 6, 7. But that's what Satan says he's been doing, just walking around. God's going to ask Satan another question. "And the Lord said unto Satan, Hast thou considered my servant Job?
that there is none like him in the earth, a perfect and an upright man, one that feareth God and escheweth evil. Now let us get straight right now that God is not saying, Job, let me put a thought in, Satan, let me put a thought into your mind. Think about Job. Now God knows that Satan has already been eyeing Job. Again, he's not asking for information, and he's not trying to implant a thought. He wants for Job or Satan to appreciate that he knows that he's been dealing with Job. He's been watching Job. And I believe that God wants for us to appreciate that Satan had already had his eye on Job. But here he says, hast thou considered, have you set your heart on? So you've already decided that Job's going to be the one that you attack? That there is none like him in the earth. This made him a pretty easy target for Satan. Not easy in the sense that Job is going to roll over, but easy in the sense that he knows exactly who he can attack to draw the ire of God. Now, we could also add a thought there regarding my servant. My servant is something that we see over and over. We see it again with regard to Job in Job 42, 7 and 8. Moses, number 12, 7. Moses also in Joshua 1, verses 2 and 7. In Isaiah, we often see Jesus referred to as the servant, my servant, in Isaiah 42, 1. Paul was proudly the servant of the Lord, Romans 1, 1, for instance. Abraham, Genesis 26, 24. My servant demonstrates possession. It also demonstrates honor and so forth. Going into verse 9, then Satan answered the Lord and said, doth Job fear God for naught? In other words, Satan had been eyeing Job. Job, or God, is it the case that that there's nothing that Job worships you for other than the fact that you bless him, you give him stuff? A number of years ago, Josh McDowell and Jeff Hostetler, I think that was his name, wrote a book, Check Your Brains at the Door. And one of the chapters in that book suggested that many people have a view of God as if he's a cosmic vending machine, where you put a prayer in and out of the bottom of that machine pops a blessing, or you put something in and the blessing pops out. Maybe you put your time in to serve God and a blessing pops out. You put some money in, a blessing pops out. That's really Satan's idea. You are giving him blessings, so he keeps feeding you quarters. You're a vending machine that he is using. Zook says, take away the pay and he'll quit the job. Is he fearing you for naught, or is he fearing you because you keep giving him stuff? Well, you and I should serve God not for fear of what he could do, not out of respect for what he is doing or could do beneficially to us. We ought to serve God because he's God. And that's actually why Job was serving God. Verse 10, hast not thou made an hedge about him and about his house and about all that he hath on every side? Thou hast blessed the work of his hands, and his substance is increased in the land. God, you have made Job untouchable. You've put a hedge around him so that I cannot touch him. But if you remove his blessings, then he'll remove his faithfulness. Now, this is what Job, or what Satan, is going to use to be able to get God to allow him to attack his family, to attack his goods. Remove that hedge, because right now he's untouchable. And if you won't let me touch him, then that means that it cannot be proved that he honors you because you're God and worthy of honor. But when I do that, it will prove the opposite,
it will prove that he's only worshiping you because you've given him blessings. Now, accusation-wise, we might say that God is in a no-win situation. If he says, Satan, you can't touch him, then Satan can say, see, that proves that he's only worshiping you because you're giving him blessings. But God is going to be fair to Satan. He's going to give Satan his day in court. Verse 11, but put forth thine hand now. Satan wants it to be God who does it. Satan is going to allow it, but it's not going to be God who does it. It's going to be Satan. Put forth now thine hand and touch all that he hath, and he will curse thee to the face. Gingrich said that Satan does not question Job's piety. He can't. But rather, he questions Job's motives. Now, the friends who haven't seen Job the way that Satan has, the friends are going to question Job's piety, but Satan knows better. And the Lord said unto Satan, behold, all that he hath is in thy power. Okay, I'm going to let you touch him. Or touch his goods, not touch him yet. But I'm going to let you have access to him. I'm going to remove that hedge. It's interesting that later Job also is going to complain that God has him hedged around. So keep that thought in the back of your mind. But God tells Satan, all that he hath is in his power. Only, here's the limitation, and this helps us to appreciate that God's in control. God's more powerful than Satan because God can govern Satan. Only upon himself put not forth thine hand. You can take his goods. You can hurt his children, even kill them. But do not touch Job. So Satan went forth from the presence of the Lord. And there was a day when his sons, Job's sons and his daughters, were eating and drinking wine in their eldest brother's house. That word wine does not have to mean fermented alcoholic wine. It can refer to grape juice. This is the word yayin. And there came a messenger unto Job and said, the oxen were plowing and the asses feeding beside them. We read about Job's herds in verse 3. And the Sabaeans, we see Seba or Sheba, Genesis 10:7. These were Cushites, African, Isaiah 43:3. They were traitors, Isaiah 45:14, if that's the same group. If that's the same group, they're going to be future foes of God's people, men of stature, Isaiah 45:14. We also see Joel 3:8, Ezekiel 23:42. Gill suggests these are Arabians rather than Africans. But the Sabaeans fell upon them and took them away. Yea, they have slain the servants with the edge of the sword. And here's the first of that repeated expression that we mentioned in the keys of the book. I only am escaped alone to tell thee. Now that reveals the thorough nature of the destruction. I only am escaped alone to tell thee. I suggested that this was, as it were, a poetical punctuation mark. While he was yet speaking, in other words, before he could get the words out, there came also another and said, the fire of God is fallen from heaven and hath burned up the sheep and the servants and consumed them. We'll pick up with the end of that in just a moment. But the fire of God, lightning, Zook says, and that's probably right, had started a fire, and that fire had ended up killing all of these sheep. Someone may notice that it's God that's blamed by this one already. It doesn't say the fire of Satan. The fire of God is fallen from heaven.
even though something looks like it comes from God, doesn't mean it is. This was not the fire of God. Insurance companies will sometimes call natural disasters acts of God. When we call them such, we do God a disservice. Those aren't acts of God. Those are acts of nature, the laws of nature being ultimately acted out. And while God set forth those laws, he is the great lawgiver. He did not set them forth to destroy those that are innocent. These are not acts of God in that sense. But it does demonstrate regarding the appreciation that only God could cause something like that, though here we see that Satan had in his allowance by God the ability. Verse 16 ends with the second expression, "I only am escaped alone to tell thee," again a punctuation mark. "And while he was yet speaking," he couldn't get the words out before there came also another and said, "the Chaldeans." We read a lot about the Chaldeans. There were different Chaldeans in history. Not necessarily different Chaldeas, but different Chaldeans. For instance, you have the Chaldeans of Genesis 11:28, but then you have the Chaldeans of Daniel chapter 1. The Chaldeans of Daniel chapter 1 were actually were Babylonians who had come from Chaldea and had taken Babylon. The Chaldeans were not the Chaldeans in general there, but really the magicians and so forth of Chaldea, the prophesiers of that nation, obviously not having any genuine ability because they weren't able to tell Nebuchadnezzar what his dream meant, chapter 2, but God, or Daniel was able to. Chaldeans made out three bands and fell upon the camels, carried the camels away. "Yea, and slain the servants with the edge of the sword," so killed many of the servants that were with the camels. And he repeats, "I only am escaped alone to tell thee," again that punctuation mark, and again verse 18, "while he was yet speaking." Now I can't help picture with each one of these announcements Job being taken aback a little bit more and a little bit more, but the greatest blow, and the one that's going to knock him down, as it were, not just as it were, literally, is what follows in verses 18 and 19. "As that servant," another punch, "as that servant was yet speaking, there came also another and said, thy sons and thy daughters were eating and drinking wine in their eldest brother's house. And behold, there came a great wind from the wilderness," perhaps a sandstorm, perhaps a tornado or whirlwind, "and smote the four corners of the house, and it fell upon the young men." Did it kill the daughters as well? Well, yeah, there's another example of synecdoche. "And they are dead. And I only am escaped alone to tell thee." As far as these four events, what Job is left with is four servants. Now, we do know that his wife is still around. We'll see her. But as far as those that were in the fields and those that were celebrating, just four servants. "Then Job arose." He had fallen down. He had been knocked back, as it were, by this news. "He arose." Now, I want you to notice that he arose just to fall down again. But this time, he's not going to fall down out of shock and hearing terrible news. We'll see why in a moment. "But Job arose and rent his mantle," rent his royal-looking robe. Dad would say that he's become a pauper. He doesn't need such an ornate robe anymore. He rends his robe,
and he shaved his head, both of these signs of mourning, and fell down. He arose just to fall down again. He arose and fell down upon the ground and worshiped. He was knocked down by this tragic series of announcements, and now he stands back up just to go down again, but this time to worship. Job worshiping here has passed Satan's first test. And this first case that Satan has made, if you take away the goods, he'll stop worshiping you, God. Job has proven that that's not true. He worships God. Now, a side note regarding this verse, Deuteronomy 14:1, if he had rent his mantle here under the Mosaic law, he would have sinned. Another indication he was living under the patriarchal law. What did he do in worshiping? He worshiped and said, "Naked came I out of my mother's womb, and naked shall I return thither." In other words, I didn't have anything when I was born. I don't have anything as I approach death. The Lord gave. Job, knowing no better and respecting God's volition as being above human input, simply accepts his fate. The Lord gave, and the Lord hath taken away. The Lord hath taken away. Now, he blamed it on the Lord, but it's not the Lord that's done it. It is Satan who has done it. God allowed it, but Satan was the one who performed it. "Blessed be," Job says, "the name of the Lord." Verse 22 indicates, in all this, Job sinned not, nor charged God foolishly, thinking that God had done this to him was not sin. Because Job still humbly respected God. He still obeyed God. He did not curse God. He, speaking out of a lack of perspective, said what he assumed to be the case, thinking that, and I think rightly so from a human perspective, only God could do what has been done, not thinking about the possibility that this wicked angel had been involved. When we think about wisdom and foolishness and things of that nature, especially this is true when we get into the book of Proverbs and we're dealing with knowledge and wisdom and prudence. Wisdom, which is the antithesis of foolishness, is when you have knowledge and you apply it. And then prudence is when you apply that wisdom to action. But if you don't have the knowledge that would have been applied to have wisdom, you can't really have the foolishness. So he doesn't charge God foolishly here because he's not misapplying the knowledge. He doesn't have the knowledge to begin with. He doesn't know that this is Satan's doing. Chapter 2. John Gill asks the question, why did Satan return a second time? He suggests two things. Number one, he's required to. He's got to give an account to God regarding what he's been doing, like the other angels do as well. But he's also returning to God, wittingly trying to get another opportunity to attack Job. So that's why he comes this second time. Again, there was a day. The Jewish writers said this was after the passing of a year.
I don't think that's very likely for a couple of reasons. I would suggest probably a year didn't pass because Satan wouldn't want to wait that long before he had a second shot at Job. Second, the friends don't come until this chapter. And I imagine that if they had known about Job's losing his family and whatnot, they probably would have already packed up and come. All of this is going to take place before the friends come to be with Job. So I would suggest this is relatively close, but the Jewish writers did say this was after a year. That's not overly important, just a curiosity, but I don't think Satan would wait too long. Again, there was a day when the sons of God came to present themselves before the Lord, and Satan came also among them to present himself before the Lord. And the Lord said unto Satan, notice that God is doing the same thing he did the first time, from whence comest thou? Did God know where Satan had been and what Satan had done? Yes, he knew completely. But again, God's not asking the question for information, but he's asking it for contemplation. And Satan answered the Lord and said, notice Satan does the same thing he did the first time, not just walking around, from going to and fro in the earth and from walking up and down in it, just sort of him hawing around, playing coy, you know, just walking around. And the Lord said unto Satan, hast thou considered my servant Job, that there is none like him in the earth, perfect and an upright man, one that feareth God and escheweth evil? Yeah, Job had already been considered by Satan. And God knew that. God's going to add this point. And still, he holdeth fast his integrity. You see, that charge that you made in chapter 1, Satan, that didn't hold water. You considered Job, you even attacked Job, but he's still faithful. Still, he holdeth fast his integrity, although thou movest me against him to destroy him without cause. And you do see here that God says that he moved him, God, to destroy him without cause. But again, Satan's the one. Satan is the one who has performed the action, but God has allowed it. We can also take another note here. Right now, in the circumstances of the book, all that Job knows is that he's lost his livestock, he's lost his children. And he presumes that God has done it. Job doesn't know two things. He doesn't know that God didn't do it, that it was really Satan. And he doesn't know that God still pictures Job as being righteous, maintaining his integrity. And that's something that Job is not going to know. That's important. God knows. He knows what we're going through. He knows how we're handling things, even when we don't realize that he knows. And God is going to know even when Eliphaz and Bildad and Zophar are ridiculing Job and are accusing Job of sin. God's going to still know that Job is righteous. So it's a comforting thought for the righteous that God knows even when the critics don't know. And even when we don't know or don't consider that he knows. Now, incidentally, when we get to later portions of the book, we're going to see Job's talking about God's having his eye on him and so forth. And he's not going to want to be in the focus of God because he thinks that that focus equates to more pain for himself. The righteous want to be seen by God. The wicked don't want to be seen by God. Now, not saying that Job was wicked because Job didn't understand the situation, but Job, thinking that God was punishing him, did not want to be seen by God. He wanted for God to avert his gaze another direction.
But God knows even when the critics don't, God knows when I don't know, and I really want for God to know. I want for God to see my situation if I am righteous. But this destruction was destruction without cause. Psalm 37:23, Job 37:23 as well. And Satan answered the Lord and said, skin for skin, yea, all that a man hath will he give for his life. Now, there are a lot of different ways that people have viewed this skin for his skin. Skin for skin, yea, all that a man hath will he give for his life. Basically, what Satan is saying is, yes, you've allowed me to take away his goods, but if you allow me to inflict physical pain, then that's when he's going to stop worshiping you. But there are different ones who have translated this different ways, like for like, member for member, the skin of others for his own skin, the skin of his hand for his eyes, the skin, the top skin for the low skin for his life, his good for his life, and so forth. But just at face value, skin for skin. In other words, if you take away his health, then it'll take away his service. Yea, all that a man hath will he give for his life. Jameson, Fawcett, and Brown said, Satan sneers bitterly at man's egotism. Martyrs prove Satan's sneer false. That's an excellent point. How many have been willing to go to the death because of their appreciation and their reverence of God? But Satan does not have such a high view of the ability of man to appreciate God or God to be worthy of such appreciation. Many men have proven what Satan says here on the other hand as well, though. There are a lot of people that when push comes to shove, they've rejected God. Job shows it depends upon the man. Job did this. Paul did it, Philippians 3:8. The righteous are blessed when they do this, Matthew 5:10-12. Esther was willing to do this, Esther 7:3-4. She said simply, if I die, I die. Skin for skin, all that a man hath will he give for his life. But put forth thine hand now and touch his bone and his flesh, and he will curse thee to the face, thy face. Take away his health. That'll be better than taking away his goods. That obviously didn't work. We'll go to plan two, take away his health, and he'll reject you. And the Lord said unto Satan, behold, he is in thine hand. Okay, Satan, I'll give you the opportunity to do what you will. But save his life. You can do anything that you want to him, Satan, short of killing him. Now, I would suggest that killing him actually wouldn't help Satan anyway. If it did help Satan at all, the way that killing him would help Satan is Satan could say, well, God, that one died too easily. Let me try with, and then whoever the next person that feared God, shoot evil, was, would be the next target. But really, killing Job isn't going to help Satan that much. But God says you can touch him. He's in thine hand, but save his life. Satan is going to pull no punches. As we go through this book, we see that the suffering that Job endured. We see his physical suffering. We also see emotional suffering and whatnot. But there are a lot of ways that Job suffered physically.
Just a quick overview of some of the ways that Job suffered physically. He had itching boils from head to toe, Job 2, 7 and 8. His appearance changed, Job 2, 12. He had difficulty eating, Job 3, 24. Difficulty sleeping, Job 7, 3 and 4. Had maggots in running sores, Job 7, 5. Had shortness of breath, Job 9, 18. Had difficulty seeing, Job 16, 16. Had foul breath, Job 19, 17. Had a frightening appearance, Job 19, 18. Had weight loss, Job 19, 20. Had splintered bones and gnawing pain, Job 30:17. Had blackened skin and burning bones, Job 30:30. And all of those things he suffered for at least months, Job 7:3 and 29:2. Different doctors and students of the Bible have tried to figure out what ailment Satan had, and some have said, well, he had cancer, or he had this, or he had that, gangrene, you name it. I would suggest that you can't name a disease that Job had, because a disease would be Job's pulling punches. I would suggest that Job had every possible disease that Satan could muster. He's going to give Job every bit of pain that he can summon. Because God said, he's in thine hand, but save his life. Now, I want you to notice that God did not give Satan the life of Job, but he is going to give Satan another life. He's going to give Satan the life of his own son. Satan could do to God's son what God would not allow him to do to his servant. That's an encouraging thing for us. So, went Satan forth from the presence of the Lord and smote Job with sore, painful boils from the sole of his foot and to his crown. That is, from the bottom of his foot to the top of his head, all over. Dad had experienced boils as a child, and Dad said, half in jest, but making a good point, that if you ever have a choice to have boils or not to, choose not to. Job didn't have a choice, and boils were just the start. And he took him a potsherd to scrape himself withal, and he sat down among the ashes. He was mourning among the ashes. He was alone. He was outcast. Chapter 19, verses 13 to 21. And the only relief that he could possibly find was to take the potsherds and to scratch those boils and the sores, which would just be broken and pussy and maggot-filled. Then said his wife unto him, we don't have time to talk much about his wife, but let me suggest that we give her a bad rap. I'm not defending her, but I'm saying that we need to appreciate her situation. She had lost exactly the same things that Job had, except her health. She hadn't lost that, but she had effectively lost him because she saw her husband's suffering. Then said his wife unto him, dost thou still retain, hold fast thine integrity, your innocence? Curse God and die. Wayne Jackson suggested that she was saying, tell God goodbye, cut the tie, be rid of him, and die. Job's wife thought that death was final. And so Job needed to end the suffering and just welcome death. But he said unto her, thou speakest as one of the foolish women speaketh. What? Shall we receive good at the hand of God, and shall we not receive evil? And all this did not Job sin with his lips. Again, blaming God. God's the one that's done this to me. Sometimes we hear ones today who are suffering, maybe the loss of a loved one, a spouse, a child, they'll say, God, why have you done this to me?
you and I may want to say, well, God didn't do it. And that's really something they have to work through. But you and I understand, number one, God didn't do it. Number two, that thought is not in itself a sinful one. And this reminds us, of course, of chapter 1, 21 and 22, Lord giveth and Lord taketh away. Now, when Job's three friends, we'll introduce them as they come into the picture, heard of all this evil that was coming to them, they came every one from his own place, Eliphaz the Temanite, and Bildad the Shuhite, and Zophar the Naamathite, for they had made an appointment together to come to mourn with him and to comfort him. And that is absolutely wonderful. Very great for them to do that. Romans 12:15, weep with them that do weep. And when they lifted up their eyes afar off and knew him not, he was unrecognizable. They lifted up their voice, anguished, wailing, and wept, and they rent everyone his mantle and sprinkled dust upon their heads toward heaven. They got into the mourning with him. So, in that manner, they sat down with him upon the ground 7 days and 7 nights. And that was their best counsel. Chapter 13, verse 5. And none spake a word unto him, for they saw that his grief was very great. They didn't know what to say, so they said nothing. And that was the best they could do.

0: When did the Apostle Paul have his sins forgiven? In Acts chapter 9, Jesus appeared to Paul and said, "You will be told what you must do." Paul was so scared, he didn't eat, he didn't drink, he prayed for 3 days. Now, what would you be praying for if you'd been killing Christians? I would pray, "Lord, please forgive me." Yet after praying for 3 days, he wasn't saved yet. He was told, "Why are you waiting? Arise and be baptized and wash away your sins, calling on the name of the Lord." And now, I have the same question for you. Why are you waiting?
1: In the last three episodes, we've really tried to focus on this concept and idea that the Bible fits together. Too many people are intimidated by the Bible because of its size and the big names and the different places that we're not as familiar with. But if you just take the time to realize, look, it's two divisions, Old and New Testament. 39 books old, 27 the new. Break the Old Testament down into the five divisions that we talked about previous episodes. If you didn't catch that, go to YouTube and view those past episodes. And very soon, you can see those on Amazon Prime as well. But you have, you know, of course, the Pentateuch, the five books of law. You have the book of history. You have the poetical books. You have the major and the minor prophets. New Testament, just break it down into five groups as well. Those 27 books break down into the four gospel accounts. You have the book of history being the book of Acts. You have the Pauline epistles. You have the general epistles. And then, of course, you have the book of prophecy and in the book of Revelation. Now, as we talked about that, try to show you what was taking place and how does it fit together. And we talked about the concept of Genesis 3 and Genesis 12, prophecies concerning the coming of Jesus and that all families of the earth would be blessed. Talked about Isaiah 7:14, and we talked about that John chapter 1 talks about in the beginning was the Word. That goes back to Genesis 1. And so Genesis 1 is pointing itself to the idea that Jesus is there, but he is to become flesh. John chapter 1 verse 14 and verse 18, whenever he came into this world. That's what we study in Matthew, Mark, Luke, and John. Now, I'm not trying to confuse people. I know I'm going at this pretty fast, but it's in the past episodes. It took 3 weeks for us to talk about that. This is just a summary. The book of Acts is the establishment of the church, and then the epistles deals with the church and how they conduct themselves with the hope of Jesus coming. I want to continue this as far as showing how the Bible fits together by notating the common problem that has existed since the Garden of Eden and continues to exist to this day, and that is the problem of sin. Now, we understand 1 John chapter 3 and verse 4 talks about how sin is transgression of the law. And some people say, well, what's the big deal about sin? You know, well, it's pretty big. Isaiah 59 verse 1 through 2 says it's not that the Lord's ear is heavy that he cannot hear. It's not that God's hand has been shortened that he cannot reach, but it's your iniquities. Now, iniquities is another word for the idea of sin. It's your iniquities that have separated you from the Father. And so what you have is a separation when there's sin from you and God. And so there's a problem. And Romans 3:23 says all have sinned and come short of the glory of God. Chapter 6, verse 23 of the same book of Romans says, "For the wages of sin is death." That's a spiritual death. "But the gift of God, eternal life." In this episode, we're going to talk about how sin is the common problem from Genesis all the way to Revelation, and it continues to be a problem today. And don't not watch today and not watch next week, because next week we'll notice that the answer to the problem is actually the same from Genesis all the way to Revelation and continues to be to today. I want to thank you for joining me, Guy Montgomery, for Have a Bible Question, where we search God's Word for a Bible answer to your Bible question. If we're talking about the problem of sin, it's very important that we understand that it goes really back to the beginning. Genesis chapter 1, you have that in the beginning, God created. In 6 days, he created everything. And then on the seventh day, he rested. Now, I really want to go forward as we look into our Bibles and notice what happens in the Garden of Eden. Now, we understand that it wasn't good that man should be alone. You read that in chapter 2, verse 18. But there has already been a law that has been given. The law that has been given is verse 15 through 17 of chapter 2 of the book of Genesis. It says here, the Lord God took the man and put him into the Garden of Eden to dress it and keep it. So his responsibility was to dress it and keep it. Verse 16, it says, the Lord God commanded the man, saying, of every tree of the garden thou may freely eat, but of the tree of the knowledge of good and evil thou shalt not eat of it, for in the day that thou eatest thereof thou shalt surely die. Now, we understand, kind of foreshadowing here and going to the passage that we already noticed in Romans 6:23, the wages of sin is death. The cost of sin is death. That fits back here in Genesis chapter 2 and chapter 3, as we're going to notice in a moment. Now, I love this because remember last week we talked about how a puzzle fits together. We can go to Genesis, and then we can go fast forward all the way to Romans chapter 6, and we could fast forward to 1 John chapter 3, and all of this fits together. It's uniform. It just is designed by God. It shows us his eternal purpose, going back to about 4 weeks ago in the episode that we talked about then. And it shows us that there is a problem when man transgresses the law. And that problem is that there is a death that occurs, a spiritual death. Now, the law that he was given, very clear, is that he is to tend the garden and keep it. He is to not eat of the tree of knowledge of good and evil. And the third part of the law that we see at this point in time, it goes back to chapter 1, verse 28, which is the summary of creation. And it's after he created man and woman, he created a male and female, verse 28 says, and God blessed them, and God said unto them, be fruitful, multiply, and replenish the earth and subdue it. So they were supposed to be fruitful and multiply. So these are the three things that we know existed for the law in the Garden of Eden. Now, if sin is transgression of the law, going against the law, that's the law. Well, sin is going to be when they go against it. How does that happen? Genesis chapter 3, beginning in verse 1. Now the serpent was more subtle than any beast of the field which the Lord God had made. And he said unto the woman, yea, hath God said, you shall not eat of every tree of the garden. And the woman said unto the serpent, we may eat of the fruit of the trees of the garden. But of the fruit of the tree which is in the midst of the garden, God has said, you shall not eat of it, neither shall ye touch it, lest ye die. And the serpent said unto the woman, ye shall not surely die. For God doth know that in the day you eat thereof, then your eyes shall be opened, and you shall be as gods, knowing good and evil. And when the woman saw that the tree was good for food, and that it was pleasant to the eyes, and a tree to be desired to make one wise, she took of the fruit thereof, and did eat. And God also under her, and gave also unto her husband with her, and he did eat. And it goes on and explains very clearly here that God was displeased with them because they had gone against what he said. That fits 1 John 3 and what sin is, transgressing the law. And so there's a spiritual death that will occur. Now, we can go into the type and the antitype of the blood that had to be shed for the covering of their sin, but that's for another day. But what do we see all the way back here in Genesis 3? Sin. And there has to be a price that will be paid for sin. We're going to talk about that next week. But they had the problem. Well, let's go to Genesis 4, because maybe it changed. Maybe that was just Adam and Eve. Maybe it has nothing to do with anybody else. Go to Genesis chapter 4, and you see very clearly, starting in verse 1, going down through about verse 13, this problem that you have with Cain and Abel. Because Cain became very jealous of his brother Abel, because Abel offered a more excellent sacrifice accepted by God over the sacrifice that Cain had offered. Now, let's not get lost in what made that. We do know it's about because of the faith which Abel offered according to Hebrews chapter 11. But the simple fact is Cain was jealous. That envy came over him, and he took and he killed his brother. And this was displeasing to God. He transgressed the law, the commands of the righteousness of God that had been given. And so there's a punishment that is to come. You can read of that. You keep going, and we could talk about the generations and the idea of people doing evil, but let's go forward to chapter 6 of the book of Genesis and verse 5. It says, and God saw that the wickedness of man was great in the earth, and that every imagine of the thoughts of his heart was on only evil continually. And this is when we start to see that God decides to destroy all those upon the face of the earth except Noah, his wife, three sons, Shem, Ham, and Japheth, and their wives. And he saves them by the building of the ark. And Noah fulfills all the commands, and he builds that ark, and God saves and spares them, those that are upon the ark, but he has a physical death come upon. Not a spiritual death here, a physical death that comes upon all those that have given themselves over to sinfulness. The spiritual death had already occurred whenever they had given themselves over to sin, but he wipes them out. And God decides, though, he'll never do that again, sends a rainbow in the sky as a sign, a covenant, that he will not destroy the earth by flood again because of sin. And so we think, well, maybe that's the end of the problem of sin. Well, we just go forward a few pages into chapter 9 of the book of Genesis. I was thinking of Hebrews because God speaks of the faith of Noah in Hebrews chapter 11. And he was a very faithful man, but even this faithful man from Hebrews 11 back here in Genesis 9, he struggled because after the flood, he planted a vineyard. And it tells us in Genesis 9 that he creates wine from that vineyard and becomes drunk. And his nakedness is exposed, and there is a problem because he commits the sin of drunkenness. This is just only not even 9 chapters into the Bible. And how much sin have we already talked about as man struggles to be able to keep the commands of God? I want you to stay tuned because we're going to keep noticing how the problem of sin continues throughout the rest of the Bible.
2: Would you like to know more about God's Word, the Bible? 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
1: You know, trying to show how sin is in the Bible, all the way from Genesis to Revelation, is actually going to be very challenging to fit into one episode. Because right after the flood, of course, we had the sin of Noah. We have them dispersing out. We have all the way to Genesis 12, where now we have Abraham. Now, Abraham's living in the land of Ur, which is sometimes referred to as Ur of the Chaldees. And we understand that this place is wicked, just full of idolatry. Well, God calls Abraham, a man of great faith. Certainly, he's mentioned in Hebrews 11 as well. So notice that connection, you know, all the way over here to the New Testament, to the Old Testament. But here's Abraham. He's called to leave his country to a land that will be shown to him. And we've talked about the promise, and we're going to discuss that more in later episodes as well. But even this great man of faith would struggle from time to time. Even the point that he would sin by deceiving rulers that his wife was actually his sister, which was a half-truth, but it was still a full lie. And so he would do that. It was displeasing to God. He did that once, and you think, well, he learned better.

0: these Jewish people still going into the ways of sin. We could go forward in the Bible and even notice it's not just the Jewish people, because Jonah was being sent to the people of Nineveh to tell them to repent because of their sin. If we go, you know, in the Old Testament, the book of Judges, that's really a problem of sin. But really, let's hold off just a second on that, because let's go back to those people in Egypt. They were given over to idolatry. Well, God sends them a deliverer, and he sends Moses to them, and Moses leads them out of the land of Egypt, out of that bondage, and they come and they're come to the Mount Sinai. And the problem there is that while Moses is up on the mountain with God, receiving the law of Moses, which actually said, "Thou shalt not make unto me any graven image," what do the people do? They make an image of a cow to honor God. And so that's when Moses comes down, breaks the tablets, and God is actually tells Moses, "You know, I'll wipe those people out." And Moses says, "No, please don't do that. People will say that you're not God if that's the case." What is this? It's a problem of sin. You can go to, you know, the Israelites, and when they would conspire against Moses and Aaron, they would complain, and they would try and have and do sinful things over and over and over again. And you think, well, once they have the land of Canaan, then that would be better. But no, they have the problem during the period of the Judges. And during the period of Judges is actually a cycle of sin. We're going to talk about that in just a moment after this break.
1: We hope you're enjoying the program. But here's a question for you. Do you live in the Milton Pace area and want to know more about Jesus? If so, then we invite you to the Margaret Street Church of Christ in Milton, Florida. We're a loving family striving to know Jesus and follow his teachings in the New Testament. We offer classes and activities for all ages of children and youth, verse-by-verse Bible study for adults, and family-based events throughout the year. 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Come see what our Margaret Street family is all about. Your life will be blessed.
2: The streets that are purest gold.
0: The book of Judges is actually a very interesting book that I perhaps didn't appreciate in my younger years as much as I should. Sometimes it just seemed monotonous because you have this cycle that occurs over and over and over. And the cycle is about sin as well as the idea of a deliverer and forgiveness. So what you have is that here are the people of Israel, Jews, Hebrew people. They're dwelling in the land of Canaan, the promised land, and they would decide to turn against God and sin. And because they would do that, the next thing that would happen is an oppressor would come, and the oppressor would be another group of people that would come in and create problems and oftentimes oppress the people. That's why we call them an oppressor. And the people would live with this oppression until they got tired of it. And because they got tired of the oppression, they would then turn to God and repent and say, "I'm sorry." And then God would send them a judge, a deliverer. And he would deliver the people out. And they would be faithful to God as long as that judge was living. But then when that judge died, we saw this cycle of sin happen again. And so here comes another oppressor. They would get tired of the oppression. They'd turn back to God. He'd send another judge, a deliverer, and they'd stay faithful until that judge died, and then they'd go back into sin. And that's the book of Judges over and over and over and over again. And so what is the problem? The same problem we saw all the way in Genesis, Exodus, Leviticus, Numbers, Deuteronomy. The same problem we saw in Joshua, now Judges, the problem of sin. We'd like to think as we go forward in the book of history that, you know, this would be better now that they have a king. Remember, really, the idea of them having a king is actually a rebellion against God, because God was supposed to be their king, but they desired a king to be like the other people, is what the book of Judges tells us. Well, God finally gives into them, gives them a king. And so you have men like Saul, of good stature. You have David, a man after God's own heart, and Solomon, the wisest king, perhaps other than Jesus, the wisest man to ever walk the face of this earth, asking God for wisdom. But even these three kings, we see the problem of sin. It's the problem of sin that after the reign of Solomon, it divides the United Kingdom, which Jesus would talk about how a kingdom divided against itself shall not stand there in the New Testament and the gospel accounts. And I can't help but think about Israel and Judah, the northern and southern kingdom, that is a division as a result of sin. The

0: northern kingdom would be carried into captivity first, because their kings were just sinful individuals. Luckily, the southern kingdom would have a few kings that would be righteous individuals, but it wouldn't be enough to keep them from going into captivity, the period of captivity that we read of in the Old Testament. And the reason they're in captivity is because of the bondage of sin, the sin that they chose to commit, and it caused them problems. So that takes us really through the Old Testament and shows many cases where sin exists and is a problem that plagues all the people. And that really fits into Romans. Remember, all have sinned and come short of the glory of God, Romans 3:23. Stay tuned. We're going to talk about the problem of sin in the New Testament.
1: In a world of religious division and biblical misunderstanding, it is very easy to be confused about what God would have us to do. 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
0: It's amazing how we start tracking this and noticing in the Bible the problem of sin, and we're running short on time, because if I was to try and point everything out, there's no way to notice it all. I wanted to pull just one example from the gospel account showing how, yes, the Bible is consistent in message. It all fits together. The problem of sin existed even among those that were supposed to be spiritual leaders. I want you to read with me, starting in Matthew chapter 27 and verse 1. It says, when the morning was come, all the chief priests and elders of the people. Now just stop there for a moment, because these are Jewish people. These are the ones that should have understood the law. They should have understood Genesis 3, Genesis 12, Isaiah 7. They should have understood that Jesus was to come from the throne of David. They should have recognized that Jesus is the Son of God. They should have certainly recognized the power of Jesus and having the power of God with all the miracles that they witnessed. But what did they come together to do? Look at verse 1 again. They took counsel against Jesus to put him to death. Why would Jesus be crucified? He was crucified, yes, because of the eternal purpose we noticed several weeks, but it was by the hands of those that should have known who he was. They were spiritual leaders. But what was their problem? The problem was sin. Look at verse 2. And when they had bound him, they led him away and delivered him to Pontius Pilate, the governor. And then Judas, which had betrayed him, when he saw that he was condemned, repented himself and brought again the 30 pieces of silver to the chief priests and elders. And so not only do we have the Jewish leaders, we have the problem of sin existing even in one of Jesus' disciples, one that had left and followed Jesus, witnessed all the teachings, witnessed the miracles. What is the problem that Judas faces? The problem of sin. See, nobody except Jesus himself is exempt from the concept of sin. Again, all have sinned and come short of the glory of God. Now, if you're watching the program and you understand Scripture a little bit, I get there is a context of Romans 3:23, but the principle, that universal truth that sin is a constant problem for all people, certainly is conveyed in Scripture. You fast forward to the book of history in Acts chapter 2. What was the problem? Why did they repent in verse 37? Because they realized they had sinned in crucifying Jesus. We would continue to see sin all throughout this book by people that wanted to reject God, and they would persecute Christians, putting Peter, putting the other disciples into prison, and certainly sin can be noticed throughout that whole book. But let's move forward. What's the problem? A lot of people want to say, well, I don't want to be a part of the church because there's sinners that attend the church. You're right, there are. I've never tried to say that Christians are perfect. If somebody that believes in the Bible says Christians are perfect, they don't understand Scripture. Now, there are some ideas of the idea of perfection and completeness we find in Jesus Christ. But we're still human beings, and we still struggle with the concept of sin. That was a problem in the church at Corinth, and Paul would write to the Corinthians about their division. It's also, if you fast forward to the book of Revelation, the seven churches of Asia, five of them, that Jesus would confront them, explaining to them, while they are a congregation, they are a part of the church, he threatened to remove their candlestick if they would not repent of the sin and problems that they had. So just because we have the church and we move into the book of history or the epistles, it doesn't mean we don't have sin. Paul wrote to Philemon because of attitude, encourage him not to have the wrong attitude. So the problem of sin exists all throughout the Bible. And let me say, it continues to exist today. Oh, man. If you go to Romans chapter 1, that's perhaps one of my favorite passages to go to talk about the problems of sin. Not because I enjoy the sin, but it gives us a reminder that those that do sin are worthy of death, and not only them that commit the sins, but those that have pleasure in them that do them. That's found in Romans chapter 1 and verse 32. But you see these problems of sin. Read with me in verse, let's say 27 and following. Well, let's pick up in verse 28. And even as they did not like to retain God in their knowledge, God gave them over to a reprobate mind to do those things which are not convenient, being filled with all unrighteousness and fornication, wickedness, covetousness, maliciousness, full of envy, murder, debate, deceit, malignity, whisperers, backbiters, haters of God, despiteful, proud, boasters, inventors of evil things, disobedient to parents, without understanding, covenant breakers. I mean, you go through these. Man, do we not see that in the world about us today? See, the problem of sin continues to exist. It's all around us. We have children being disobedient to parents and parents not correcting them. I think we've dealt with that in an episode. We have those that are committing murder. We have those that are committing abortion, which is murder. We have those that are covenant breakers. We have those that are liars. We have all of that sin that is around us. And look, that's the problem with this world. It's a common theme that runs from Genesis to Revelation. It continues to exist to this day. And what God has shown us is that this problem exists, but that there is an answer to the problem. Stay tuned. We'll wind this up here in just a moment.
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0: I know today's episode was a lot of information and at times perhaps even just almost confusing to go through and talk about all these different people and the sin that they have. But what I hope to show was that from Genesis to Revelation, the conflict, the problem is consistent even all the way to today. And that what God is trying to do is not give us a history book, but to give us an understanding of who man is, who he is, and how we can take this conflict and still be able to have a relationship with him. Now, if you don't watch next week's episode, you're going to be missing out. Because we have the conflict, but what is the solution? Who is the hero of the story, so to speak? Who is the one that's going to be the savior? Well, that's consistent all the way from Genesis to Revelation, all the way to today. When we understand this and how it fits together, then we can see where do we fit in to the Bible. Oh, I know you won't read your name there necessarily unless you share the name with somebody that's already there. But what you will fit in as far as, are you going to be a part of the saved, the here, well done, thou good and faithful servant? Or will you be part of the lost, the eternally damned? Because you hear the words, depart from me, ye cursed, I never knew you, because you don't know the Savior. Watch next week, and we'll try and wrap all this together to give you a better understanding about God's Word.
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0: The question, who is Jesus, is not as simple as it seems,
1: right?
0: Because there's so much to unpack. But we do have an issue in the world of people saying, okay, yeah, in theory, Jesus is just as great as Santa Claus. He's a great story. He helps children behave, but that's really it. There, you know, Santa is not this, and Jesus is the same thing as Santa. How do we prove that Jesus is a real being? What would you do if someone asked for proof?
1: Well, there's extra biblical proof. We have the writings from the first century of historians. If all we had and people were to take the Bible and just say, look at it from a historical document, there is much proof about who he was associated with and all of that, and coming before Pilate and all of that well documented as well. And so those are things that I think are key when you look at, we can go outside the Bible to see evidence that, yes, he was a real man.

0: That's Silver.
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3: Hello and welcome again to Counterpoint. I'm Mike Hickson, and with me, as always, B.J. Clark. We are so grateful for the opportunity to be with you today. We're going to be talking today about the theme, Why is Jesus So Special? Hope you'll stay with us. B.J., great to be with you today.
4: Always good to be with you, sir.
3: And you know, as we think about the theme today, Jesus, what makes him so special? Because, you know, there are a lot of folks in the world today, they've heard a lot about Jesus, and I never really thought I'd live in a day and time when people, by and large, would not necessarily equate Jesus as the Son of God. There are many folks that would say, you know, he was a good man. Some would acknowledge the fact that he was one concerned about the injustices of his day, compassionate, loving, kind, etc., but the Son of God. So when we talk about the uniqueness of Jesus, can you think of a passage that would really underscore his uniqueness and counter this idea that he was just a good man?
4: Yeah, there's several that come to mind, Mike. One of the first things that I was thinking of as you were saying what you were saying there is about how Jesus is even interested in who people think he is. You remember in Matthew 16, for example, that Jesus came into the coast of Caesarea Philippi and he asked his disciples there in verse 13, "Whom do men say that I, the Son of Man, am?" And it's interesting the responses that came back. Well, some say you're John the Baptist. Well, he had died two chapters earlier. And some say you're Elijah or Jeremiah or one of the prophets. And Jesus says, "But whom say ye that I am?" And that's when Simon Peter got specific. "Thou art the Christ, the Son of the living God." Now, you can't get more specific than that. He doesn't say you're a son. He says you are the Christ, the Son of the living God. And Jesus commended him for recognizing that this had not been revealed to him by flesh and blood, but by the Father in heaven. And so when you also go to the book of John, it's interesting to note that there in the very first chapter, some people come to John the Baptizer, and they demand to know, "Who are you? Tell us who you are." And one of the things they ask him in John chapter 1 and verse 20, when he said, "I'm not the Christ," they said, "Well, then what then? Are you Elijah?" He said, "I'm not. Are you that prophet?" Now, that's interesting because there are lots of prophets talked about in the Old Testament, Mike. But there was a Deuteronomy 18 prophet that would be the one like unto Moses, who would be a lawgiver and a deliverer.
3: Right.
4: And they want to know, "John the Baptizer, are you that prophet?" And he said, "No." And then they said, "Well, then who are you that we may give an answer to them that sent us? What do you have to say for yourself?" And he said, "I'm the voice of one crying in the wilderness, make straight the way of the Lord." And then it's just a few verses later in verse 29 that John says, as he sees Jesus coming, "Behold, the Lamb of God, which takes away the sin of the world." That's who Jesus is. That's why he's so special, because he's the only one that could do what John said he came to do.
3: Well, you know, John the Baptist, in verse 34, you remember following the baptism of Jesus, John said, "I have seen and testified that this is the Son of God." And you know, BJ, as we think about the deity of Christ, back in chapter 1, beginning in verse 1, John really lays the foundation for the deity of Christ. And I know that there are a lot of people today, they are misinformed about the nature of Christ. Some have this idea he is a created being. John, however, does not teach that whatsoever.
4: No, in fact, he point blank says, "In the beginning was the Word. The Word was with God. the Word was God. And then it says the same was in the beginning with God. And then in verse number 3, all things were made by Him, and without Him there wasn't anything made that was made. If all things were made by Him, then obviously He's not a created being. He's the being who created all things, according to John chapter 1 verse 3. And we know that's Jesus, the one who would become known as Jesus, because it says in verse 14, the Word became flesh and dwelt among us, and that's Jesus Christ.
3: Well, that's right. You know, going all the way back, you mentioned the prophets. And Moses, of course, in Deuteronomy chapter 18, identified that coming prophet, and that would be Jesus, the Messiah, the promised seed of Genesis 3:15. But, you know, Micah in the long ago pinpointed the birthplace of Jesus, Bethlehem of Judea. But in that context in chapter 5, he talked about Him whose goings forth is from of old, even from everlasting, literally from the days of eternity. Okay, who's he talking about? He's talking about Jesus,
4: right,
3: the second member of the Godhead. And so as you said a moment ago, in John chapter 1, verses 1 through 3, He is established by John as God. He was the creator, and then the Word became flesh. And then I think about, you know, Paul in Colossians chapter 2 said, speaking of Christ, in Him dwells all the fullness of the Godhead bodily.
4: Right, exactly. That's the amazing thing about it. That's why we call incarnation. It has to do with Him becoming flesh. Now, one of the views that originated in the first century that was a false doctrine is something called Gnosticism. It said He didn't really come in the flesh. He only appeared to be in a fleshly body. And John says, and this is shocking to some of our viewers, I'm sure, they think Antichrist is some singular figure who's going to appear near the end of time, and he's going to do all of these things allegedly. The Bible makes it clear in John's epistles that Antichrist is someone who denies that Jesus Christ came in the flesh. And interestingly enough, there in 1 John chapter 2 and verse 18, he says, now, you've heard that Antichrist singular shall come. He said, I'm telling you right now, there are many Antichrists. And how do you know which one is an Antichrist? He says in verse 22, who is a liar but he that denieth that Jesus is the Christ? He is Antichrist that denies the Father and the Son. And then in chapter 4 and verse number 3, every spirit that confesses not that Jesus Christ is come in the flesh is not of God, and this is that spirit of Antichrist, whereof you've heard it should come. He says, even now already it's in the world. We're not waiting for Antichrist to come. There were many Antichrists in the first century. What made them Antichrist? They said Jesus didn't come in the flesh.
3: That's right, and you know, BJ, I appreciate you saying that, because in order to buttress that argument that Jesus did, in fact, tabernacle in human flesh, you remember John said in 1 John 1, that which was from the beginning. Well, who's he talking about? He's talking about the Christ.
4: Right.
3: Which we have heard, which we have seen with our eyes, which we've looked upon, and our hands have handled concerning the word of life. He said the life was manifested, we've seen and bear witness and declare to you that eternal life which was with the Father and was manifested to us. That which we have seen and heard, we declare to you, that you also may have fellowship with us. And truly our fellowship is with the Father and with His Son, Jesus Christ. Now, he's talking about, look, Jesus did in fact come in human flesh. We've seen Him, we've heard Him, we've touched Him. He was here in reality.
4: Absolutely. And you know, there's a real significance to that. No one on the day of judgment in a human body will ever be able to look at the judge, Jesus. John 5:22 says, all judgment's been committed to the Son.
3: That's right.
4: The Father's committed judgment to the Son. It's the judgment seat of Christ. Another passage says, no human being will ever be able to look at our judge and say, but you don't know what it's like to live in a human body and to face human temptations. He can say, oh yes, I do. I lived in a human body, God in the flesh, and
3: right.
4: So no one will be able to say he can't identify with the human condition.
3: That's right. You know, the Hebrew writer, one of the things that the Hebrew writer points out is that Jesus took upon himself the seed of Abraham. He became flesh.
4: Right.
3: And in that sense, he became a merciful and faithful high priest in things pertaining to God. Can Jesus identify with us? Well, the Hebrew writer said in Hebrews chapter 4, we have not a high priest who cannot be touched with the feelings of our infirmities, but one who has been tempted in all points like as we, yet without sin. So as you said, he's been here.
4: And he didn't take on the nature of angels, that same passage you were mentioning
3: right
4: there in Hebrews chapter 2. And the book of Hebrews is the better book. It shows how the better covenant, we have a better mediator, Jesus Christ, and he's better than the angels.
3: That's right.
4: Emphasized there in Hebrews chapter 1. And so he is exactly all that he needed to be our atoning sacrifice. He maintained his divinity, thus he was God. But 1 Timothy 3:16 is one of the best microcosms of really the gospel story that I can think of anywhere in the Bible. And I just want to take a moment and consider its words, because 1 Timothy 3:16 really capsulizes everything that we've been saying here in these few minutes there. He says, talks about the controversy. Without controversy, great is the mystery of godliness. And then here it is. God was manifest in the flesh, justified in the spirit, seen of angels, preached unto the Gentiles, believed on in the world, received up into glory. There's a gospel sermon just waiting to be preached right there. The outline is right there in the text.
3: Sure is.
4: This is who Jesus is.
3: That's exactly right. You know, BJ, I want to go back maybe for a minute or two to John chapter 6. Because in that context, you remember Jesus has identified himself as that living bread that came down from heaven. And John tells us in verse 60, many of his disciples, when they heard this, their response was, this is a hard or difficult saying, who can understand it? And then, of course, John tells us, from that time, many of his disciples went back, walked no more with him. Then Jesus turns to the 12, and in a very pointed way, asks them, will you also go away? Peter speaks up, and you referred to Peter a moment ago when he acknowledged Jesus as the Christ. Peter said, Lord, to whom shall we go? You have the words of eternal life. And then in verse 69, he said, we have come to believe and know that you're the Christ, the Son of the living God. Peter here affirming the fact that they had come to the rock-solid conclusion that Jesus was exactly who he claimed to be. And so I think about people who are watching today, and they say, well, you know, I didn't have the luxury of living in the first century. I didn't get to hear Jesus preach and teach. I didn't get to see him perform all the miracles. But BJ, can't we, just as they did, sift through the evidence and come to the same conclusion?
4: Absolutely. Nicodemus comes to mind there in John chapter 3 when he says, Rabbi, we know thou art a teacher come from God. How did Nicodemus know that? How did they know that? He says, for no man can do the miracles that thou doest except God be with him. And it's interesting, in John chapter 1, a minor miracle, it would seem, compared to some of the other stupendous things that Jesus did, takes place. And there's such an amazing emphasis here. Nathanael is coming to Jesus in verse 47 of John 1. Now, Philip had tried to get Nathanael to come and see that Jesus was really who he claimed to be. And Jesus sees Nathanael coming. He says, behold, an Israelite indeed in whom is no guile. Now, this is the first time Jesus has ever met Nathanael. Nathanael's like, how could you know that there's no guile in me when you've never met me? And he says, how do you know me? Verse 48, Jesus said, before Philip called you when you were under the fig tree, I saw you. Now, he didn't tweet this out. He didn't put it on his Facebook status that I'm sitting under a tree, a fig tree right now. So how did Jesus know that he'd been sitting under a fig tree? He hadn't revealed that to anyone, but Jesus somehow knew it. Nathanael's so impressed by this, he says, Rabbi, thou art the Son of God. Thou art the King of Israel. And Jesus says, because I said to thee, I saw you under the fig tree, you believe, you'll see greater things than these. But that miracle alone was enough to convince Nathanael,
3: right,
4: you must be from God. But then you go through the story of the book of John, and you see the very purpose of the book of John was stated. Many other signs truly did Jesus in the presence of his those disciples, which are not written in this book, but these are written that you might believe that Jesus is the Christ, the Son of the living God. There it is again, the specificity from his miraculous power. He showed who he was.
3: That's right. You know, Jesus said in John chapter 5, the very works that I do bear witness of me, but the Father has sent me. And so you alluded to the book of John. There are seven signs or miracles in the book of John. Every miracle validates his authority over certain realms, in whether it be over matter, over creation, over death, etc. I mean, Jesus was demonstrated to be the divine Son of God, as you said a moment ago.
4: And you know, we might ask the question that if it was so obvious that Jesus was the Son of God, why do we read statements like we read in John chapter 7 and verse 12? There was much murmuring among the people. Some said he's a good man. Others said no, but he's deceiving the people. And then you stay in this chapter and you notice in verse 43, there's a division among the people because of him. Verse 41, others said, this is the Christ. Some said, Christ is coming out of Galilee. As not the scripture said, Christ comes of the seed of David, out of the town of Bethlehem where David was. And so there's all of this constant back and forth. But Jesus provided ample evidence. What this tells us is that not everyone is willing to see that.
3: That's right.
4: Even though it's very clear and evident.
3: That's exactly right. BJ, I want to maybe go back to John chapter 5 for a minute, because there you talked about how the Father has given the Son authority to execute judgment. One day the Lord Jesus will sit upon that throne. And you know, it's incumbent on us to investigate the identity of Jesus, because you said a moment ago, it seemed to be important to Jesus with regard to his identity, and there are a lot of people today, they come short of admitting his deity. And yet, to fail to understand and accept his deity is really fatal spiritually, because Jesus said in John chapter 8, except you believe that I am, he said, you'll die in your sins.
4: Mm-hmm.
3: And so, when we talk about Jesus sitting upon that throne, and one day, as Paul said, every knee shall bow, every tongue shall confess to God. I was thinking this morning, I was thinking about, you know, the rankest infidels in the world, mm-hmm. past, present, etc. Everyone's gonna bow. Everyone is gonna acknowledge Jesus Christ as the Son of the Living God. So, with regard to standing before Him on that great and final day, what are some thoughts that maybe people ought to give consideration to?
4: It's interesting that you mentioned that bowing of the knee and the word judgment in the same sentence, because Paul in Romans 14 says in verse 10, we shall all stand before the judgment seat of Christ. And then right after he says that, stand before the judgment seat of Christ, it's written, as I live, every knee shall bow to me, every tongue shall confess to God. So then every one of us shall give account of himself to God. And that's why Philippians chapter 2 emphasizes this same concept of every knee shall bow and every tongue shall confess. Now, I grew up in the 70s, and there was a very famous commercial then called the Fram Oil Man would come on, and he would be standing under this car that was up on a rack, and he would say something like this, you can pay me now or you can pay me later. But the idea was, you're either going to pay me to service your car now to keep it from getting damaged or you know, ruined by not taking care of it, or you're going to pay me later when it's too late or when it's going to be costly. We can either show our respect to him now by confessing him in the here and the now and receive the benefits and blessings of so doing, or we can confess him on the day of judgment when it's too late for it to be any eternal good to us. But we are going to, everyone, as you noted, is going to confess that Jesus is the Christ. So we'd better come to grips with that and do it now while it would Absolutely. Still give us something that would be a blessing.
3: Well, no doubt. And you know, BJ, there are a lot of folks that want to somehow separate Jesus from his word, from scripture. And yet, the two go hand in hand.
4: Mm-hmm.
3: You know, Jesus, for example, in John chapter 8 said, you shall know the truth shall make you free. In John 12, He talked about, he that rejects me, receives not my word, has that which judges him. The word that I have spoken, he said, the same shall judge him in the last day. So, you know, to investigate the identity of Jesus and then to come to an understanding of his will, his word, his ways, and to be willing to be receptive to his overtures. You know, Jesus is desirous of all people being saved. That's why he came. And so, you know, when we talk about the word of God and the fact that one day we're going to stand before Jesus, every knee shall bow, every tongue shall confess to God, to understand that this book right here is what's going to judge us, that is a sobering thought.
4: It is. It's called the judgment seat of Christ. And Jesus said, the word that he has spoken, the same will judge men in the last day. As I teach in a school, and of course our students are always wanting to know what's going to be on the test. What do I need to study to get ready for the test? What's the intended material for the test? We're going to stand and face a test on the judgment day. No exemptions. There's a final exam of all final exams coming our way. What's going to be on the test? The words that Christ has spoken will judge us in the last day. And so I can find those words. And by the way, that doesn't just mean the red letters, as some erroneously suggest. Matthew, Mark, Luke, and John have the only thing that's going to judge. No, because what Paul said in 1 Corinthians 14:37 is, the things that I write are the commandments of the Lord. How so, Paul? Because Jesus in John 16 had said, the Holy Spirit will take of mine and show it to you apostles, and then you'll send it out. So the epistles are also from Christ, even though they don't all contain direct quotes from him, but they're from Christ. And so this is the target material that I need to master in order to be ready for the final day of judgment. And it's simple, it's clear, it's easy to understand. It's just a matter of, am I willing to do what it asks me to do?
3: You know, BJ, in Revelation chapter 20, John here in verse 12 said, I saw the dead small and great standing before God. He said, and the books were opened.
4: Yep.
3: Now, you know, to those who have this idea that they can just live as they please and they can ignore Scripture, I think the reference here, when he talks about the books being opened, I think he's talking about God's Word.
4: Absolutely. I've read a commentary that suggested the books are the record of our deeds, but God, an omnipotent, omniscient God, doesn't have to look at me on the day of judgment and say, name, please. Oh, let me check my records on you. He knows me inside and out. The churches of Asia all heard these words from Jesus. I know thy works. I know you. And he knows us through and through. And so on the judgment day, he will know me. He will know exactly what I've done. That's why it says, we must all stand before the judgment seat of Christ and give an account of the things we've done in the body, whether they be good or bad, 2 Corinthians chapter 5 and verse 10. And Jesus Christ will certainly be a fair and honest judge. Have you ever watched these shows on television where the Judge Judy or Judge Joe or Judge Wapner in my day makes some decision, and you might not agree with it, you think maybe he was wrong in his decision. Judge Jesus never makes a wrong decision, and he will not make any wrong decisions on the day of judgment.
3: You know, I think Abraham was right when he said, shall not the judge of all the earth do right? God's going to do right. And we can expect a fair, equitable day of judgment. But listen, to those who are unprepared, they stand in jeopardy. You know, we talk a lot about today about folks not hearing much about hell. Jesus had more to say about the subject of hell than any other person spoken of in the New Testament. So the danger of being lost, separated forever from God, what would a person need to do to become a child of God, to be a part of the church, to enjoy the benefits, as you said a moment ago, and blessings of being one of God's children?
4: You know, Jesus Christ has compassion and wants no one to be lost. He wept over the city of Jerusalem, according to Luke 19:41 and following. And he said, how many times I would have taken you under my wing, but you would not. He wants us to be saved, But we have to be willing to do what he's asked us to do. What does he ask us to do? We're not Jerusalem, but we have been asked to do some things by the same one who loved those souls there. You already noted, except you believe that I'm he, you'll die in your sins. Jesus doesn't want me to die in my sins. And if I believe that he is who he claims to be and believe it to the point that I confess it and I'm willing to change my life, I'll repent of my sins, the goodness of God will make me want to repent, according to Romans 2:4. He's been so good to me. Why would I not want to conform to his will when he's been so good to me? Romans 2:4. So I believe he's the Christ. I'm willing to repent of my sins because all men everywhere have been commanded to do that. And then that's the next step, is to make a confession like the eunuch did. I believe Jesus Christ is the Son of God. That's what Acts 8:37 says. And as soon as that was stated, chariot comes to a standstill. Philip and the eunuch go down into the water. He baptizes them. They come up out of the water. That's when he goes on his way rejoicing. Why? Because baptism's for the remission of sins, according to Acts 2:38. It's to wash away sins, Acts 22:16. And it's to put on Christ, Galatians 3:27. And it adds us to the body of Christ, the church of Christ, Acts 2:47. And so this plan of salvation, we probably mention it, I think, on every program, don't we, Mike? And why? We want our viewers to know that this is what we're all going to be judged by.
0: And you know, BJ, to emphasize the fact that what we're saying comes right out of the Bible.
4: Yes.
0: And you know, we're not regurgitating what so many people hear in the denominational world, okay? Accept the Lord Jesus into your heart. Bow your head, say this prayer. No, we're saying this is what, and Peter and the apostles had the keys of the kingdom of heaven. Pentecost Day, when they were asked, men and brethren, what shall we do? They said, number one, repent. Number two, be baptized into Christ for the remission of sins. There's no other way.
4: No. You don't see us reading from a creed book on this program, a denominationally written creed book written by uninspired men who happen to meet at a convention and come up with church policy for the year, whatever year that it is. We're reading for our credo. The Latin term credo means I believe. Our only creed is Christ, and our only book is his word that will judge us in the last day. And so that is why we're constantly mentioning passages back and forth, because this is what we are asking people to believe, not what Mike Hickson thinks or B.J. Clark thinks, because on the day of judgment, what's that worth?
0: I mean, really, really, as Peter said, if any man speak, let him speak as the oracles of God. So really, it's not about us.
4: That's right.
0: It's about what the Bible says. And, you know, Paul asked that question on one occasion. He asked in Romans chapter 4, what saith the Scripture? So what we're trying to do is just give you a book, chapter, and verse.
4: Amen. Yes, sir.
0: Thank you so much, BJ, as always,
4: thank
0: for the
4: you.
0: Opportunity to be with you. And thank you for being a part of our program today. We appreciate so much the opportunity to come into your home to study with you. We hope and pray that what's been said today will bless your life. Hope to see you back here again next week. Until then, God bless.
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0: Hamilton.
1: Hi, Mike Hixon here. Welcome to Counterpoint. B.J. Clark is with me today. B.J., it's always such a joy to be with you.
2: It's great to be with you, brother.
1: B.J., today, before we begin the program, we do want to take just a moment or two, invite you, please, let us hear from you. We would love to have your input in terms of what you think about our program. We'd love to hear any questions or comments that you might have. If you have criticism, we'd love to hear that as well. But please, just take a moment or two of your time. Let us know what you think. Now, today as we begin our study of the Word of God, let's talk a little bit about the second coming of Christ. One thing that the Scripture forcefully emphasizes over and over again is the fact that the same Jesus that ascended to heaven will one day come again. How do you counter those who live as if the Lord will never come again and never hold anyone accountable?
2: They haven't read their New Testaments because 370 verses approximately address the second coming of Christ in the New Testament. That's about one out of every 25 verses. And so we know that the Lord made crystal clear that he's going to come. And the question is, will we be ready when he does? If they read the Bible, they're going to be constantly reminded, not only was there a day when the Lord died for us, we remember that every first day of the week, but even that Lord's Supper, according to 1 Corinthians 11, says that we're to do that until
1: he comes.
2: And so the second coming of Christ is on our minds, even when we're thinking back to things that he's already did in his first coming.
1: That's right. BJ, I know that there, in days gone by, there have been a lot of folks that have tried to, quote unquote, forecast the second coming of Jesus. And there have been people on record as setting a particular date that the Lord would come. And to those today who have the idea that somehow they can forecast and they're going to know when the Lord's coming, how do you counter that way of thinking?
2: Right. Well, we'd say, please give us the book, the chapter, and the verse where you can show us that you have this inside info. Matthew 24:36 has Jesus saying this, speaking of the final judgment day, but of that day and hour knoweth no man. No, not the angels of heaven, but my Father only. And then he compares it to the days of Noah. It says, look, they knew a flood was coming in Noah's day because Noah had been telling them a flood was coming, but they didn't know the exact time of its arrival. And they were going about their daily business, we're told, eating, drinking, marrying, giving in marriage, verse 38, and knew not until the flood came and took them all away. And so shall also the coming of the Son of Man be. And verse 42 says, watch therefore, for you know not what hour your Lord doth come. Even uses the illustration, if the good man of the house had known when the thief was coming, he would have been waiting for him and would not have allowed his house to be broken into. So that's why the Lord's coming is called a thief in the night description, because a thief doesn't give you advance notice, hey, here's some signs that I'm about to come. And the Lord's not going to give any signs either, even though some people think he is.
1: No, and the Apostle Peter used that very terminology in 2 Peter chapter 3 when he said that the Lord would come as a thief in the night. BJ, as we talk about Matthew 24, I know that there are folks that look at Matthew chapter 24, and in this chapter, they see certain signs that they believe point to the coming of the Lord, the rapturing away of the church, etc. But really, there's a great misunderstanding of the context. And there's a division in chapter 24 that first points to the destruction that would come upon the city of Jerusalem, the temple would be destroyed. But then the break is followed by the second coming of Christ, that is, his reappearing to take the saints of God home with him forever.
2: That's right. In fact, context, context, context. It's what we always say. And when you start Matthew 24, you go back and realize two things here. Number one, the original writer, Matthew, didn't say, let me chapterize these and versify these things that I'm writing and break it up into chapter 23 and chapter 24 and stop here. Look at the last part of what we know is chapter 23, verse 38, is Jesus saying Behold, your house is left unto you desolate. He's talking about the temple.
1: That's right.
2: And we know that because 24:1 tells us Jesus went out, departed from the temple, and his disciples want to show him these buildings of the temple. And he says, see ye not all these things? I verily say to you, there shall not be left here one stone upon another that won't be thrown down. The disciples, this is working on them. They come to him on the Mount of Olives, and they say in verse 3, well, tell us, when shall these things be? Now, what things are they asking about? The time when the temple's going to be destroyed. That's what's on their mind.
1: Right.
2: And they equate that as being so catastrophic, it must be simultaneous with the second coming or the end of time. And so they ask about the end of the world as well. And then Jesus warns them not to be deceived and proceeds to give sign after sign that would precede the destruction of the temple in Jerusalem, but then says, but of that day and hour regarding the end of the world they'd ask about, no one knows. So with reference to the temple's destruction, you can know signs, signs, signs. With reference to the final day of judgment, you know not, you know not, you don't know. So be ready.
1: Yeah, don't you think in chapter 24, BJ, it's significant that, for example, in verse 19, Jesus talked about those days. Verse 22, those days. Yep. Verse 29, those days. Then you come to chapter 24 at verse 36, and Jesus said, but of that day, singular. There's a clear distinction here between the impending destruction, the terminal judgment that would be rendered upon the Jewish nation, and what the Lord's talking about in the latter part of the chapter with regard to his eventual second coming.
2: Without question. And Jesus put a time lock on all of this in verse number 34. Verily I say unto you, this generation shall not pass till all these things be fulfilled. Now stop, wait a minute. All the things he's just been talking about leading up to the verse 34 were matters regarding the destruction of the temple and the signs that would precede its coming. And so wait, he says all of the things, whatever he says talking about in verses 1 to 34, 33, has to be fulfilled during that generation's lifetime. That generation could not pass away till all those things be fulfilled. A generation is typically about 40 years. And so Jesus is saying within a span of about 40 years, the things that he'd been predicting there would happen. And that's sure. The destruction of the temple happened in A.D. 70.
1: That's right.
2: So all of this did come to pass within that generation.
1: Yeah. And BJ, I know that one of the more popular doctrines that is, I would assume, mostly prevalent in denominational bodies is the idea that the Lord's going to come and somehow secretly rapture the church away. Sometimes they point to 1 Thessalonians chapter 4, but my understanding of what Paul's saying there, that's not talking about a quote-unquote rapture.
2: Right. Well, you know, if you get into the raw meaning of the word rapturo, a Latin term that means to catch away or to snatch up, it's true that men are going to be caught up based on the text, but their view is only the righteous will be caught up while the wicked are left behind, hence the name of the novel series, Left Behind, in the movie, and that the wicked will be left behind, and on earth there'll be tremendous tribulation. The Antichrist that everyone thought was so great is going to allegedly turn on those. People are going to start asking questions, where did Uncle Joe go, Aunt Sue go? And they're going to turn to the Bible to find those answers and say, oh, I now understand, they were raptured and we were left behind. Well, they start reading the Bible. They become converts. The Antichrist doesn't like it. He brutalizes them, murders them. And then the Lord comes back 7 years later with the saints that were raptured to fight the bloody battle of Armageddon, wins the victory, sets up shop on earth, and reigns for 1,000 years. That's premillennialism in a nutshell. The only problem with it is, Brother Foy Wallace used to say, the pre means before, millennial means 1,000, and the ism means it ain't so. The second coming of Christ is not going to be followed by or precede any kind of rain on earth. It's not going to take place on earth.
1: No, and you know, BJ, when we talk about the Lord Jesus Christ, if I understand what Peter is saying in Acts chapter 2, Jesus has ascended to heaven. He is sitting upon a throne today. He's not going to be sitting upon a literal throne in Jerusalem.
2: Right.
1: Rather, he's sitting upon a spiritual throne where he wields all authority. And he said in Matthew 28, verse 18, he has all authority. He is at the right hand of God. When he returns, the righteous and the unrighteous will be raised on the last day. That is the terminal day in the history of this universe.
2: He says that so many times in John 6, you get the impression that the Holy Spirit knew some would come along and teach error regarding this, so he takes that chance away from them. I think it's important. Remember, premillennialism says the righteous will be raised 1,007 years before the last day, because they'll be raptured allegedly, 7 years of tribulation on earth, then there'll be 1,000-year reign on earth after the Battle of Armageddon, and then we'll go to heaven or hell. So they have righteous being raised 1,007 years before the last day of history. What does Jesus say in John 6:39? This is the Father's will which has sent me, that of all which he's given me I should lose nothing, but should raise it up again when?
1: Last day.
2: At the last day. Next verse. This is the will of him that sent me, that everyone which seeth the Son and believeth on him may have everlasting life. I'll raise him up. Whom up? The one who believes on the Son. I'll raise him up when? At the last day. Not 1,007 years before the last day. Verse 44. No man can come to me except the Father which sent me draw him. I'll raise him up. Well, whom? The one the Father has drawn. I'll raise him up at the last day. And if you drop down to verse number 51 and following, make it verse 53, verse 54 even is a better one, since that's where it is. Whoso eateth my flesh, drinketh my blood, hath eternal life. He's talking about someone that's participated in and partaken of his teachings and absorbed his teachings into their system. They have eternal life. When will they get it? I'll raise him up at the last day. So here we have Jesus saying emphatically over and over and over again, the righteous don't get raised till the last day. Premillennialism has them raised 1,007 years too soon.
1: That's right. And you know, if you back up to John chapter 5, Jesus said emphatically in verse 28, do not marvel at this, the hour is coming in which all, A-L-L, all who are in the graves will hear his voice and come forth. Those who have done good to the resurrection of life, those who have done evil to the resurrection of condemnation. BJ, how could it be any clearer?
2: Yeah, in Acts 24:15, Paul talks about a resurrection, singular,

0: Final day of judgment, the last day.
1: Well, you know, in Acts chapter 17, when Paul preached in Athens, you remember he said, the times of ignorance God winked at, but now commands all men everywhere to repent, inasmuch as he has appointed a day, singular, a day in which he will judge the world in righteousness. Now, if I understand that correctly, BJ, when the Lord Jesus comes, he's going to come and be seated upon the throne of his glory. That's what he said in Matthew 25 and about verse 31 and following. He'd be seated upon the throne of his glory. And he said, all nations will be brought before him.
0: Mm-hmm.
1: And he pictures them as sheep on the right hand, goats on the left. You've got the righteous, the unrighteous, the separation that takes place, and then the assigning of eternal destinies.
0: And you know, dovetailing right with what you just said, John 12 discusses what happens to the wicked and when it happens to them. In verse number 48, here's what Jesus said in John 12, 48. He that rejecteth me, now we're not talking about righteous folks here.
1: That's right.
0: Receiveth not my words, hath one that judgeth him. The word that I've spoken, the same shall judge him when?
1: At the last day.
0: In the last day. So the righteous and the wicked judged on the same day, raised on the same day prior to that, and those of us who are alive and remain will be changed in a moment, in an instant, caught up together with, to meet him in the air. And we're not going to get up in the air to meet him and have him say, turn around, we're going back down.
1: No.
0: So shall we ever be with the Lord. The Lord had gone to prepare a place for us.
1: That's right.
0: That's where he is now.
1: Mm-hmm.
0: And heaven exists now. We don't have to wait for heaven to come into existence someday or to be created out of the ashes of this sinful earth. As a man told me one time, that when the Lord comes back, he's going to take this world and burn it up, yes, but he's going to use the ashes to build heaven. Friends, that's not what the Bible teaches. He went to prepare a place. It's prepared. It's perfect. We don't need him to use sinful ashes of the earth to build a heaven.
1: No. As a matter of fact, in 2 Peter chapter 3, Peter said that the Lord himself will come as a thief in the night. The heavens, he said, will pass away with a great noise. The elements will melt with fervent heat. The earth and the works therein shall be burned up.
0: Mm-hmm.
1: And then you have the figure of the new heavens, the new earth. But as you said, the Lord's already gone away to prepare that beautiful abiding place.
0: That's right. And someday, I remember John 17. It's very interesting to notice that what Jesus envisioned is that his followers would someday come and be with him where he was about to go, not that he would come and live here with them here on earth. Let me show you John 17:11. This is Jesus praying, now I'm no more in the world, but these are in the world. And watch this. I come to thee. Now, where was the Father that Jesus says he's coming to?
1: He's in heaven.
0: He was in heaven. Drop down to verse 24. Father, I will that they also, whom thou hast given me, be with me where I am. Well, where's that? It's where he said in verse 11 he was coming. It was coming to be with the Father in heaven. And verse 24, that's where he wants his followers to also come and be. With him in heaven, that's where the righteous are headed.
1: Exactly. So, BJ, since you opened the door here, we might as well just walk in and talk a little bit about it. But this whole idea of a quote-unquote renovated earth, I don't think 2 Peter chapter 3 teaches that this world's going to be renovated as some people allege today. And I've heard you say, we're not talking about renovation. We're talking about annihilation.
0: That's right.
1: Termination. So, BJ, how is it that people have concocted this idea and sold it and people believe it?
0: It's a misunderstanding of the terminology new heavens and new earth. It's true that 2 Peter chapter 3 talks about a new heavens and new earth, and some people think that means a new earth upon which to dwell that is made out of material things.
1: And John talked about the same thing.
0: Yeah, exactly. And yet that expression was used back in the Isaiah prophecies to discuss first the return home from captivity from Babylon to their new dwelling place. If you read Genesis 1:1, in the beginning God created a dwelling place for the world, for mankind, heaven and earth. That's a dwelling place.
1: Yes.
0: Okay, a new heaven and new earth would thus be a new place to dwell.

0: And so this is the idea of Isaiah 65 and following. You're coming home from captivity so that what? So that you can keep the seed promise going that will bring the Messiah, who will bring the church, and you will then dwell within the church, and you will someday, the church will come to dwell with God. It's a beautiful symmetry when you just let it speak in that fashion. The world is never intended to be our eternal dwelling place. It's going to be burned up, not built up. It's going to be burned up. And that's exactly what, now some people say, oh, you mean we're going to be like floating on the clouds and playing harps? And the Bible doesn't depict us without bodies. In fact, our resurrection bodies will be just that. They'll be bodies, and we will live eternally in those bodies in heaven with God and serve him there. I don't know exactly all that we'll be doing. I'm sure it will be satisfying and fulfilling.
1: Yeah, you know, in 1 Corinthians 15, when Paul makes the case for the resurrection of Christ, identifying those eyewitnesses to his resurrected body, he goes on to talk about how we're going to have an immortal body, an incorruptible body. Right. And he points out in verse 50 that flesh and blood cannot inherit the kingdom of God. Now somebody says, well, what's it going to look? I don't know. The Bible doesn't say.
0: Right.
1: I believe it.
0: Right.
1: But I do know John said that we shall be like him, for we shall see him as he is. Now, I may not fully grasp all that is inherent in that verse and concept, but I believe it.
0: Exactly right. The goal is to actually go and be with Jesus where he was planning to go. Father, I'm coming to you, John 17:11, and I'm praying for my followers to be with me where I am. And where would that be? That would be in heaven.
1: And you know, back in Matthew chapter 7, when Jesus set forth the model prayer, our Father, which art in heaven, hallowed be thy name.
0: Yes.
1: Where is the Father? The Father's in heaven.
0: Right.
1: Where was Jesus going? Back to be with the Father. What's Jesus going to do when he comes? Take us back to be with the Father.
0: I asked someone one time, I said, why does the doctrine of a renovated earth or new heavens and new earth appeal to you so much versus actually just going to heaven? Mm-hmm. And being, do you believe heaven exists now? Oh, yes, I believe heaven exists now. Then why would there need to be a new heaven if there already is a perfectly existing one now? And he said, it's so that men will know that God cares about them to bring heaven down to be in their midst. And I told him, God proved that the first time heaven came down in the person of Jesus Christ. I do not need anything beyond the coming of Christ, the first coming of Christ, to know that he truly loves me and cares for me. He's not going to prove that by bringing heaven down here.
1: No, and you know, in Revelation chapter 21, when John pictures that heavenly city and the beauty of that city, he uses accommodative language to help us envision the beauty of this place. I don't think it's going to be a literal street of gold, et cetera.
0: Right.
1: But the language is intended to impress upon us the beauty, the eternal nature of that heavenly abode, and the fact that, matter of fact, down in chapter 22, it talks about how we will see the Lord.
0: Yes.
1: That is God on the throne. And that's an incredible statement to think about.
0: Face to face with Christ, my Savior. Face to face, when shall it be? When with rapture I behold him, Jesus Christ, who died for me. I think about actually someday getting to stare into the face of the one who loved me and you that much, our viewers that much. It's going to be marvelous indeed.
1: Can't imagine. Can't imagine. BJ, I want to get back to something that you mentioned. I know our time is limited, but you talked about the Antichrist. Mm-hmm. There was a book written some years back, Hal Lindsey, The Late Great Planet Earth, in which he espoused the idea that there would be a quote-unquote, I think he used the word furor, there would be someone who would arise, this Antichrist. And yet when I read the book of 1 John, John depicts Antichrist as already being on the scene. That was 2,000 years ago.
0: That's right. And you know, some people I'm sure would be shocked because to find out the Antichrist is mentioned five times in four verses in the Bible, in the entire Bible. And it's like, whoa, no, that can't be. He's got to be all over the place because I hear about him all the time. And they hear about him as if there's only one singular individual.
1: Exactly.
0: And yet 1 John 2:18 says clearly, little children, it is the last time. And as you've heard that Antichrist singular shall come, what? Even now are there many Antichrists. He said, even now, at the time he was writing this, there were many Antichrists, plural. And he makes verse 22, he says, who's a liar but he that denies that Jesus is the Christ? He is Antichrist if he denies the Father and the Son. And so then you go down a little bit further to verse number 27, and it mentions there the anointing which you've received of him that abideth in you. And on into chapter 4 and verse 3, for time's sake, you'll note, every spirit that confesseth not that Jesus Christ is come in the flesh is not of God, and this is that spirit of Antichrist. You heard it should come. Even now already is it in the world. Long before the so-called rapture, long before the so-called tribulation, there were people in John's day who were experiencing or showing themselves to be against Christ, which is all that term Antichrist means. They were against Christ because they denied his fleshly nature, that he became flesh and dwelt among us as God in the flesh. And so therefore, they're Antichrist. They're against Christ to deny that he came in the flesh.
1: Exactly. BJ, I know you mentioned just a moment ago the Son of God and the credibility that is in the Bible in terms of establishing the deity of Christ. So we've only got a couple of minutes left, but what would a person need to do to obey the gospel, become a child of God, enjoy the blessings of Christianity, and then one day be with the Lord in heaven?
0: You know, when you and I plan a vacation, we make reservations, we choose a spot that we want to go, and we make reservations. We have to make those oftentimes months in advance to get the place we want. Heaven is a place reserved in heaven for you, says 1 Peter chapter 1. And therefore, as you and I think about heaven being a place that's reserved for whom? He made reservations for us to even be able to come and live there with him by leaving his home to come and make this world his home and to become a person who was God in the flesh. John 1:14, the Word became flesh, and he dwelt among men. Mm-hmm. And he lived a sinless life, Mike, and our viewers need to know that he loves them and lived for them so that he died for them, right, for you, for me, so that they could be saved. And now how do we contact the blood? Because that's what washes or looses us from our sins. And Revelation 1:5 says that. Well, when we read the Bible and we see in the book of Acts a 30-year period of how people were being converted or chose not to be converted, we read that they were all uniformly informed that Jesus was the Christ. Mm-hmm. They were then required to repent as all men everywhere have been commanded to, Acts 17, verse 30. And then in confession with the mouth is made, like the eunuch did in Acts chapter 8. And then going down into the water and coming up out of the water in order to be baptized into Christ, to be cleansed by the blood of Christ, to wash away our sins, Acts 22, 16. Mm-hmm. And that puts us into the church of Christ. And we mean no denomination by that. We just mean the actual church of Christ.
1: That's right.
0: And then we live for Christ, so someday we get to go live with Christ. That's what this whole life is all about.
1: That's right. BJ, as always, so good to be with you. Thank you for those great words of wisdom today from the Word of God. Thank you for being with us. And please, again, take a minute. Let us know what you think about the program. Hope to see you back here next week. Until then, God bless.

0: It's 7:29. How do we get a life of substance? Well, the psalmist says that the only way to get a life of substance is to be connected to and committed to the Word of God. In Psalm 1, verses 2 through 3, we find that the person who delights in the law of the Lord is like a tree planted by the waters. The reason that this is the only way to get a life of substance is because God alone lasts. God alone has substance. Jesus says in Matthew 24:35, heaven and earth will pass away, but my words will never pass away. In Revelation 1 and verse 8, he says, I am the beginning and the end. God wants to make us a new person. But the only way that happens is when we are connected to and committed to the Word of God. I'm Jimmy Holland, and thank you for watching GBN.
1: The preceding program was a production of the Fort Payne Church of Christ TV studio located in Fort Payne, Alabama.
2: The Nettleton Church of Christ presents Let the Bible Speak, a program bringing you life's answers from the Word of God.

0: Hello there. My name is Gary Hill, minister with the Bible Drive Church of Christ in Truman, Arkansas. And the program has been supported by various congregations, the Churches of Christ, throughout Northeast Arkansas. We hope as you listen that if you have any questions, that you will please contact the Nettleton Church, and I'm sure that they would be most happy to answer your questions. And if you're in the community where the Lord's Church is meeting, we'd like to encourage you to please visit with them and listen very carefully to things that are said and taught. And I believe that you will find a warm and loving group striving solely to serve our Lord and Savior, Jesus Christ. When you read the Word of God, we often find many types and antitypes throughout the Scriptures. But when you read Genesis, the 5th chapter and verse 7, and again in 1 Peter, the 3rd chapter, in verse 21 and verse 22, and 2 Peter 2 and verse 5, you will find there in those verses that there is a lot of similarities between a man by the name of Noah, and whom we all know, and another man, Jesus Christ, who we know as well. I would like this morning, today, I would like for us to look at these similarities. And then as we go through, then we can question about the times in which we are living as well. The first similarity or likeness I would like for you to notice is that both Noah and Jesus lived in a sinful world. When Noah was a righteous man, he was a very righteous man. And because of his righteousness, then God was going to spare him and his family, and he was to prepare the ark. But my friends, you will also notice that when God looked upon mankind at this time, that man had become so depraved, so immoral, that our Heavenly Father said, "It repenteth me that I have made man." Now, I've often wondered how far down the ladder must one slide today before we reach that point in which, once again, our Heavenly Father will say that it repenteth me that I am made man. But then when you look at the time when our Lord came into this world, my friends, when our Lord came into this world, the morals and humanity had sunk to maybe an all-time low. It is said that some women could keep up with their age by the number of marriages that they had. It is also said that the children, when born into this world, if the parents did not want these children, they could cast them into the street. And there were individuals that would come by and gather them up, both boys and girls, sell the boys into slavery and the young girls into sex slavery. Abortion was very prominent. And folks, the world at that time had reached a terrible low. That's when the Son of God came into this world. People today will look around about our times and they might ask, well, have we reached the level of Noah in Noah's day or in the days of Christ? We know that men will wax worse and worse, and we know that things may not ever get better, but that is no excuse for us. I had a teacher in school. He used to emphasize to us, he would say, young men, we can't control the world, but we can control our minds and our thoughts. And how true it is. I can't tell you how to dress, but I don't have to look and lust. I can't tell you whether to be honest or dishonest, but I don't have to be a part of that. And yet, in our world today, what do we find? My friends, we find a very low standard of morality, very low, almost non-existent. We find abortion that is rampant. Children are being neglected and abused, as well as white women at the same time. It's often that women will come by where I'm preaching and they want to know if they can get some help because they're either fleeing from a husband or they're done already left and they're trying to find some way to support them and their children until they can get everything worked out. It's sad and it breaks your heart. But you know, when you look at Noah in the days in which he lived, for 120 years he preached with no response. Jesus came into this world and he preached. And my friends, in John, the first chapter, it says that he came unto his own, and his own received him not. But as many as received him gave he power to become the sons of God. See, we are living in a very difficult time. Are we at the same point they were at that time? We must not be, because, see, the Lord has not returned. But we need to remember that even though Noah lived, brethren, Noah was not a part of that. And even though Jesus lived in a pure time, he was not a part of it, and never did he speak favorably of the ways that people did. Well, we don't have to be a part of what's going on here today. We can live godly and righteous lives. But I want you to notice another thing this morning, please. Now, as we go through these scriptures, we know that not only did Noah live in evil and wicked times, but brethren, both of these individuals were given significant names. For instance, Noah's name simply meant, shall come forth concerning our work and toil of our hands because of the ground which the Lord had cursed. In other words, Noah's name meant rest. When you think about Jesus, he would say in Matthew 11 and verse 28 through verse 30, come unto me, all ye that labor and are heavy laden, and I will give you rest. See, since and because Jesus came into this world, brethren, there remaineth therefore a rest for the people of God. Well, we need to ask this morning, is there rest in our world today? The names of both of these individuals denote blessings. For example, men may deny the universal flood, but they know Noah, and they know the story that's related to Noah. Men may reject the virgin birth and deny that Jesus Christ is the Son of God, but yet they must confess that they know of Jesus. They've heard of him, and they've heard of his word. And even though they may not believe, man still knows of the blessings that is attached to each of these individuals. Now, the next thing is that both presented holy lives unto the world. You know, of Noah, he says he was a just man and perfect in his generation in Genesis 6 and verse 9. In reference to Jesus Christ, he was the Holy One and just one in Acts the 3rd chapter and about verse 14. Later you read in 1 Peter 3 and verse 18 that Christ suffered for sins, the just for the unjust, and that he might bring us to God. And then you read again in 1 Peter 2 and 22, who did no sin, neither was guile found in his mouth. My friends, it is disgusting and irreverent and disrespectful that movie makers have portrayed our Lord in such a fashion that cannot be found in the scriptures anywhere, place, or time. See, Jesus was the sacrificial lamb. For those who think that they have achieved perfection, we need to remember 1 John 1 and verse 8. If we say that we have no sin, we deceive ourselves, and the truth is not in us. Before we throw stones at another, we need to remember what our Lord said. He that is without sin, let him cast the first stone. David, a man after God's own heart. Brethren, David was guilty of adultery and a murder. And yet, God was able to use David. We may not be perfect today, but we can be a Mary, we can be a Joseph, Elizabeth, Zachariah. Folks, we can be a John the Baptist. We can be servants of our Heavenly Father. We can live righteous and godly lives every day that we live. And in the process, others will see Christ Jesus living in us. Now, both of these men were obedient to our Heavenly Father. As far as Noah is concerned, in Hebrews, the 11th chapter and verse 7, he says, by faith Noah, being warned of God of things not seen as of yet, prepared the ark. He built an ark. In Genesis 6 and verse 22, he said, thus did Noah according to all that God had commanded him. Can you imagine during this time that while Noah was building this humongous boat ark upon dry land, that the people would come by and they would want to mock and they'd want to tease. They were thinking that he was foolish. What's wrong with you, Moses? Why are you doing, what's wrong with you, Noah? Why are you doing this terrible thing? And yet, my friends, they changed their mind when the rains began to fall. In Jesus, when you read of Jesus in Hebrews, the 5th chapter, in verse 8 and verse 9, he said, though he were a son, yet learned he obedience by the things he suffered. And being made perfect, he became the author of eternal salvation unto all them that obey him. See, in Philippians 2 and verse 8, being found in fashion as a man, he humbled himself. You know, our Lord, brethren, again, he was in obedience to the Heavenly Father. Jesus said, I come not to do my will, but the will of my Father which was in heaven. And so therefore, because he was going to do the will of the Father, then we find Jesus not only living this life of perfection, but he was willing to endure a terrible and horrible death, die on that cruel cross of Calvary, that we can have the hope of eternal life. We always need to remember what our Lord said in Matthew 7 and 21. Not everyone that saith unto me, Lord, Lord, shall enter into the kingdom of heaven. We need to remember Luke 6 and verse 46, where Jesus again says, why call ye me Lord, Lord, and do not the things which I say? Obedience is to accept God, what God has said, and to obey without adding or subtracting from the commands in which he has given us. The next thing I would like for you to notice, that both of them were preachers of righteousness. You know, my friends, sometimes I had a few people ask me, they say, Brother Hill, you stand before people and you just preach your heart out and preach your heart out, and very seldom do we ever get any response. Isn't that a little discouraging? Well, the answer is yes, it is. And it always seems that when you prepare a certain lesson that individuals need to hear, they're never present. They're always gone. And so, again, it gets very discouraging. But you know, one of the things that helps me is when you look at Noah. Oh, Noah preached for 120 years. And according to the scriptures, at the end of that time, it was Noah, his wife, three sons, and their wives that entered into the ark and that was saved. As we said earlier, God shut the door on the ark. And one day, God is going to shut the door on the church and on the way unto eternal salvation. As Noah preached, no one took heed. But folks, when the rain began to fall, that got their attention. As the waters rose, that too got their attention. And as the waters continued to rise, no doubt they were beating on the doors and on the side of the ark, Noah let us in. But it was done too late. The door had been shut. Now, brethren, Jesus was the greatest preacher of all time. You read over in Matthew 4 and verse 17, he said, from that time, Jesus began to preach and say, repent, for the kingdom of heaven is at hand. When the soldiers that went sent to arrest Jesus, they came back and they said, returned and said, never a man spake like this man. After listening to the Sermon on the Mount, there were those that were standing nearby and said that the people were astonished because Jesus had taught them with authority, unlike the scribes and the Pharisees. The words of Jesus cut to the quick and left man with one of two decisions. And if people will just listen to the word of God, the same thing happens today. The word still has the power. In fact, in Romans 1:16, Paul said, I'm not ashamed of the gospel of Christ, for it is the power of God unto salvation. My friends, it is the power to cut to the quick, to get tension, and reveal unto men where they stand in the eyes of God. They both were preachers of righteousness. And we today, we must be preachers and teachers of righteousness, and we must live that life so that others can see our Lord. Now, each was the savior of his house. See, Noah obeyed God and prepared the ark. Noah loaded the animals as God had instructed. He done everything that he was supposed to do. And when the time came, Noah's family entered into the ark. And my friends, when the flood came, they were saved from the waters. Jesus is also the savior of his house. Christ is the head of the church. Jesus went to the cross of Calvary, and there he died and shed his blood, that we may have the opportunity to obey the gospel of Christ. The Bible in Matthew 16 and verse 18 says, Jesus said, upon this rock, I will build my church. And not only that, but you go back to Ephesians 4, where it says, one Lord, one faith, and one baptism. And my friends, so our Lord, there's only one Savior. Men cannot be saved without this Jesus Christ. But like Noah, and like in the days of Christ, many are still not listening, and they're not taking heed. And it's so sad. We meet good, honest, and sincere people about every day of our lives. And yet, at the same time, bless their hearts, they are so consumed with the world and the things around about them that they have no need or feel no need to listen to the spiritual things, much less obey the gospel of Christ. How sad it is. The Hebrew writer in the second chapter in verses 1 through 3 said, therefore we ought to give the more earnest heed unto the things which we have heard, lest at any time we should let them slip. My friends, we need to open our eyes and ears, and we need to see the world as it is and realize where we stand before God, and then take heed to the words that are spoken. You know, we read over in Titus where it says that God cannot lie. And if God cannot lie, and he's promised a home in John the 14th chapter in verses 1 through 3, Jesus said, I go to prepare a place for you. My friends, there is going to be a place. But do you know who's going to be there? It's going to be all those individuals in whom have taken heed and obeyed the gospel of our Lord and Savior, Jesus Christ. Without Christ, my friends, there is no hope, none whatsoever. Now, the people of Noah's day would not heed the warning. Oh, they refused and refused to turn away from their sins. And again, they mocked and they thought, how foolish is it that a man would build this great boat on dry land in the days of our Lord? You know, there were many that mocked. Even his own people tried to stone him and kill him. And finally, the Jews did put him to death on the cross of Calvary. Now, all of this was according to God's plan, because if Christ had not died, then we could not have the hope of eternal life. But I want you to please listen to a verse, and I want you to please listen to it very careful. It is found in Matthew, the 24th chapter, and verse 37. He said, as the days of Noah were, so shall also the coming of the Son of Man be. For they were eating, marrying, drinking, and giving in marriage, right up until the day that the flood came. Did you hear what he said? You know, we're going to be, when the Lord appears in the heavens, we're going to be on our way to work. We're going to be on our way to school. We're going to be all excited about getting ready for some wedding ceremony. Or maybe we're planning a great trip for the family vacation. We're going to be as busy with our everyday affairs going right on as though there's no reason for any of us to be concerned about anything that is happening. But then you read in 2 Thessalonians, where the Lord shall appear in the clouds with a great shout, with a trumpet, with the voice and angels, and a great separation will take place. The dead in Christ shall rise first, and we which are alive shall be caught up together with them in the clouds. And I love this part where he says, and so shall we ever be. You know, once that happens, my friends, we're going to be with our Father for all eternity. And we'll never lose our place in heaven. It is sad that some have taught that even in heaven, it's possible for one to be cast out. I do not believe that for one moment. For nowhere in the scriptures can I believe that or find any hint of that argument. But I know from God's word that if I remain faithful, Revelation 2 and verse 10, be thou faithful unto death or through death, and we shall receive a crown of life. It was Paul who said, I have fought a good fight, and I have finished the course. I want to ask you, are you engaged in this great battle? Have you put your armor on? Are you studying and preparing? I love the little story of a young boy asked his granddad one time. He said, Grandpa, said, you read the book all the time, the Bible. So why are you reading that Bible so much? His grandfather told his son, grandson, he said, son, I'm preparing for the final test. Well, I want to ask you, if the final test came today, tomorrow, if we heard the sound and the trumpets and saw the angels and our Lord coming in the skies, are you ready? Can you pass the test? As we said, there are many types and antitypes that are found in the Word of God. And when you look at Noah and how things were in his time, and you look at Christ and realize the similarities, and then when you go from the days of Christ into the days in which we're living today, again you can see the similarities, some of the same things that was taking place at that time. And when we see that, it ought to make each and every one of us set up and take note. And again, to ask that all-important question, how do I stand in the eyes of my Father? Am I ready to give an answer? My friends, we would like to encourage you that if you have serious thoughts about spiritual things, or even if you have slight thoughts about it, visit with one of the Lord's church in this area. Visit with us. Give us an opportunity to show you Christianity, true Christianity, and give us a chance to show you of the love and spirit that is found in every congregation of the Lord's church. If you give us an opportunity, I believe that you will be more than happy and that you want to come back. So we hope that we can hear from you soon, and we hope, too, that you can come and be with us very soon. This program is sponsored by the various churches of Christ in this part of the Northeast Arkansas. And so again, we hope that you will go and visit with them and check out and see what's going on. Thank you for listening. If you have questions, please contact the Melton Church of Christ. Thank you very much.
1: We hope you've enjoyed studying the Bible with us today. 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

Numerous times throughout the Old Testament, Jehovah God is referred to as Lord of Hosts. Though the King James translation of the Scriptures does not use those exact words in the New Testament, it does use on two occasions, at Romans 9 and James 5, the Greek transliteration of the Hebrew word for hosts, Sabaoth. Though it is similar in appearance to the word Sabbath, there is no relationship in the two. God is Lord of Hosts in more than a single sense. He is Lord of the host of angels, and there are many. At the 26th of Matthew, the Savior declared that he could summon more than 12 legions of them. A legion is as many as 6,000. So the Lord had at his command more than 72,000 angels. Yet, God is Lord of the host of humanity. The 22nd of Genesis, God told Abraham that his seed alone would be as the stars of the heaven and of the sands of the sea. Even so, how sad it is that of the way unto life, our Savior said, only a few would find it, though God is Lord of Hosts.

0: 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And now, Ben Bailey.
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2: The Apostle John said, I have no greater joy than to hear that my children walk in truth. 3 John verse 4. We welcome you today to our study of the books of 2 and 3 John, all about walking in the truth. So glad you've joined us. We want to encourage you, if you don't have it with you, to get your Bible and have it ready to 2 and 3 John, as we're going to be studying from the Word of God today. We're so glad that you joined us, and we want you to know that today's lessons are being brought to you by individual members and congregations of the Churches of Christ. 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Today we're thinking about the great books of 2 and 3 John. Remember, in 1 John, if you followed with us in those lessons, in 1 John, John was talking all about walking in the light because God is light, and walking in the love because God is love. 2 and 3 John kind of complements that idea by teaching us to walk in truth, because God Himself is the essence of truth. Did you know that the word truth occurs in these two little books 11 times in 26 verses? That puts a heavy emphasis on the truth in both of these books. And you see, the truth is so valuable and important. Psalm 119, verse 172, the entirety of God's Word is truth. Your Word is truth, the psalmist would say. John 17, verse 17, Jesus said, sanctify them by your truth. Your Word is truth. And so when we talk about the truth, we're talking about God's Word. When we talk about the truth, we're talking about Jesus Christ. The truth is in Jesus. Ephesians 4, verse number 21. We're talking about salvation and truth found in the message of Jesus. You shall know the truth, and the truth will make you free. John 8, verse 32. And of course, that question Pilate asked, what is truth, had already been answered by the Lord. It is the Word of God, it is God Himself, and it is the Lord Jesus Christ. And so, while 2 and 3 John both deal with walking in the truth, they both put a little different aspect to it. 2 John talks about walking in the truth when external, outside problems arise. 3 John is walking about truth sometimes when internal problems arise. That is, problems from within and problems from without. And so some of the messages you'll find in 2 John, 3 John are very close in their nature. Now, what do we learn from these books? First, we learn to walk in truth, you've got to love the truth. Look in 2 John verse 1. Notice what the Scripture reads. John says, to the elect lady and her children, whom I love in truth, and not only I, but also all those who have known the truth. There's some speculation about who this elect lady may be. Many people believe it to be the church. Others would say it's some good Christian lady and her family. Regardless of the case, the message remains the same. You've got to love the truth to walk in it. That is, we have to love it for the right reasons. We've got to have true motives behind what we do. Why are we doing what we do? Jesus said in Ephesians, or Paul said in Ephesians 4, verse number 15, that we are to buy the truth and sell it not. Our motives have to be based off of what's true and right and good. Not about self, not about glory of self or anything like that. We want to do what God wants us to do. There has to be a true standard in loving the truth. And that standard, of course, is the Word of God. Sanctify them by your truth. Your Word is truth. We've got to have true teaching to really walk in the truth and to love it. John 7, verse 17, Jesus said, "We shall know concerning the doctrine whether it is of God or whether he spoke on his own authority." And in Matthew chapter 17, verse 5, there was that confirmation from God himself of the Lord Jesus Christ on the Mount of Transfiguration. "This is my beloved Son in whom I am well pleased. Hear ye him." And so the true teaching of Christ is what we must follow, but all of that has to be based on true love. Love the Lord your God with all your heart, soul, mind, and strength, and love your neighbor as yourself. And so, why do we walk in the truth? Why are we doing the things God wants us to? What's our motive in doing that? Well, friend, as we think about walking in the truth, it's essential that the Christian walk in this lifestyle because it's the truth that's going to abide forever. Look at 2 John verse 2 with me. Why walk in the truth? It's going to stand the test of time. Look in verse number 2. John says, "Because of the truth which abides in us," and listen now, "and will be forever." You think about things that are going to last. I can only think of three things that are really going to stand the test of time. God, of course, was there before time. He'll be there after time. Psalm 90, verses 1 and 2, "From everlasting to everlasting, you are God." John 1, verse 1, "In the beginning was the Word was with God, and the Word was God." Christ, God, the Holy Spirit, they'll endure past time. What else is going to last forever? The Word of God. Matthew 24, verses 34 through 36, Jesus said, "Heaven and earth will pass away. My word will never pass away." We're to receive the implanted word which lives and abides forever. 1 Peter chapter 1, verse number 25. And so God's going to last forever. His word's going to stand the test of time. And each of us have been given a soul that's going to spend eternity somewhere. Matthew 25, 46, "The righteous shall go away into eternal life, the unrighteous into eternal condemnation." And so why is it that I want to walk in the truth and focus on the truth and let the truth be that which guides me? Because truth is going to stand forever. It's the only way my eternal soul can live with God for all eternity. And it is extremely important. But friend, not just that. We want you to know today, as John writes this letter, as he is encouraging these Christians to keep living like God wants them to live, he wants them to know there's a great joy in walking according to the truth. Look in verses 3 and 4 of 2 John. "Grace, mercy, and peace," John says, "will be with you from God the Father and from the Lord Jesus Christ, the Son of the Father, in truth and love." And notice this, "I rejoice greatly that I found some of your children walking in truth as we received commandment from the Father." What was John, where did he find joy and peace and happiness? In knowing that these Christians were walking in the truth. Friend, living the Christian life, walking in the truth, will bring so much joy into your life. Psalm chapter 1, verses 1 through 4, "Happy is the man who walks not in the counsel of ungodly, nor stands in the seat of the sinful, nor sits in the path of the scornful, but happy is the man whose delight is in the law of the Lord." Paul and Silas could even rejoice in prison in Philippi. Matthew 5, verse 6, Jesus said, "Blessed are those who hunger and thirst after righteousness." And so when we think about the joy of Christianity, that comes from walking in the truth. But consider this with me for just a moment. What exactly does it mean to walk in truth? Friend, walking in something means that's a lifestyle. It means it's a path that you're going down. It's a course that you're following. To walk in something means that you practice it. And we practice Christianity. We live it every day, right? Romans 12, verses 1 and 2, Paul said, "I beg you, by the mercies of God that you present your bodies a living sacrifice, holy and acceptable to God, which is your reasonable service, and do not be conformed to this world, but be transformed by the renewing of your mind, that you may prove what is that good and acceptable and perfect will of God. Paul said, I've been crucified with Christ. No longer I who live. Christ lives in me. The life which I now live in the flesh, I live by faith in the Son of God who loved me and gave himself for me. If I'm walking in the truth, I'm practicing that every day. If I'm walking in the truth, I'm trying to exemplify. I'm trying to let that lifestyle shine forth in my life, right? Matthew 5:16, let your light so shine before men that they may see your good works and glorify your Father who is in heaven. I want people to see Christ in me. The hope of glory, Colossians chapter 1, verse 20 following. We want others to see Christ in us, Acts 4, verse 13, and we want to follow in the footsteps of Jesus. And so not only am I trying to practice that lifestyle, to live it, I'm trying to show it. Walking in truth means I'm showing that to others as well. It also means that sometimes to walk in truth, you have to defend it. Jude 3, Jude said, we're to contend earnestly for the faith, which was once for all delivered to the saints. 1 Peter 3:15, we're to be ready always to give an answer for the reason of the hope that is within us. Walking in the truth means we're ready to defend and stand up for truth. But walking in the truth also means we're ready to spread that. We're ready to share. It's not something we hold on to, not something we put under a basket, not something that we sit on. It's something you share. Go into all the world. Preach the gospel unto every creature. Matthew 28:18. The Son of Man came to seek and to save that which is lost. What's lost? All people outside of Jesus, and thus we want to try to seek and save them. We want to do good unto all men, especially those of the household of faith. Galatians chapter 6, verses 6 through 10. But as you think about the idea of walking in truth, part of that requires me to do my diligence in making sure what truth is. To walk in truth, you've got to recognize that there are false ways, there is error, and there are false teachers. Notice 2 John verses 7 and 8. John says this, for many deceivers have gone out into the world who do not confess Jesus Christ as coming in the flesh. This is a deceiver and an antichrist. Look to yourselves, that we do not lose the things we work for, but that we may receive a full reward. To walk in truth, you got to be on the lookout. Watch out for false teachers. Romans 16:17, note those who teach doctrines contrary to what you've learned and mark them, Paul would say. John reminded us of this in 1 John, right? Test the spirits to see whether they are of God, for many false prophets have gone out into the world. There were things that people then needed to hear about. Asceticism, denial of the flesh, being harmful to the flesh was something that was popular then, and it really profited nothing.

Is that really true? Jesus said, if you love me, what? Keep my commandments. John 14:15. We've got to realize there's a spirit of error today. It may not be exactly like it was then, but there are people who want to put the books of men, the ideas of men, the teaching of men before the Word of God. And it's just like Jesus said in Mark chapter 7 and Matthew chapter 15. These people honor me with their lips, but their heart is far from me. In vain do they worship me, teaching as doctrine the commandments of men. And so John's message in 2 John reminds us, part of walking in the truth is, I've got to be on the look. I can't have blinders on. I've got to be looking out for people who might be teaching error and avoid that. And friend, that's the error that can be taught is a serious matter, because John's going to teach us next that if you get caught up in that and you go beyond the teaching of Christ, God's no longer your Father. Look at 2 John verses 9 through 11. Notice how serious this is. 2 John verses 9 through 11. Whoever transgresses, that's the idea of goes beyond, whoever transgresses and does not abide in the doctrine of Christ does not have God. He who abides in the doctrine of Christ has both the Father and the Son. If anyone comes to you and does not bring this doctrine, do not receive him into your house, nor greet him, for he who greets him shares in his evil deeds. Friend, it's a serious matter to go beyond the teaching of Christ. If the Bible, here's what the Bible tells us. Jesus is the head of the church. Ephesians chapter 1, verses 21 and 22. Jesus has all authority. Matthew 20, verses 28 following. We're going to be judged by the words of Jesus. John 12, verse 48. I am not to go beyond what's written. 1 Corinthians 4, verse 6. Revelation chapter 22, verses 18 and 19. What if somebody comes along and says, well, you know, this really, the Bible doesn't necessarily say this, but it might help us to be closer to God. It might help. Wait a minute now. Can it help if it's not found in the Bible? People try to slip things in. People try to change the way we worship by saying, well, the Bible doesn't say anything about using this in worship, but it just makes us feel so much better. Remember, we're not to go beyond the teaching of Christ. That means if it's not found in the Bible, if you can't find a book, chapter, and verse, we ought not to do that. We can't run ahead of Christ. That's what the word transgress means, run ahead of. Whoever gets out in front of Christ and tries to run ahead of him, how serious is that? Friend, listen carefully to me. If we go beyond the teaching of Christ, you no longer have God as your Father. What's that mean? You've been separated from God. You're in a sinful, lost state. And if one dies in that, he'll be separated from God for all eternity. Now, what do we mean then by doctrine? Whoever transgresses and goes beyond the doctrine of Christ. Doctrine is just simply an older word for teaching. Whoever goes beyond the teaching of Christ doesn't even have God as his Father. What are we talking about? God's teaching. Can't go beyond what God teaches on the plan of salvation. So you've got to hear God's word. You've got to believe in Jesus. You've got to repent of your sins, be immersed in water, and rise out of that walking in newness of life. Jesus made it so plain. He that believes and is baptized will be saved. If men add to that and say you've got to do all these other things, or if men take away from that and say, no, you don't have to, friend, that's beyond. That's something different than the teaching of Christ. On morality, we can't go beyond God's teaching as it relates to things like marriage and divorce. Jesus said the only reason for divorce is fornication. And then and only then does the guilty party, does the innocent party have the right to remarry. Matthew 19:9. If we say every divorce is okay, you remarry as many times, that's beyond the doctrine of Christ as it relates to the church. Jesus taught there was one church. Ephesians 4, verse 4. Jesus promised to build his church. Matthew 16, verse 18. He's coming again to receive that kingdom to himself. 1 Corinthians 15, verse 24. And we never anywhere read about the idea of denominationalism, naming after another man. That was condemned in the Bible. 1 Corinthians 1, verses 10 through 13. If we teach that's all right and well, we've gone beyond
the doctrine of Christ. And so as Christians, we want to stay within the teaching of our Lord and Savior, Jesus Christ. And friend, part

0: of what John taught us is, not only can you not buy into that truth, you can't go along with those who do. You cannot accept false teachers and that be okay. John says, don't even bid them Godspeed. Don't even wish them well or invite them into your home. We've got to note them, and we've got to mark them. Romans 16, verse 17, we've got to expose that which is error. Ephesians 5, verse 11, and we've got to contend earnestly for the faith. And so we can't rub elbows with and act like everything's okay when someone's teaching things that are not according to the doctrine of Christ. Now let's think for just a moment about what John says in 3 John, walking in truth. John's going to teach us that walking in truth means that spiritual prosperity, internally, spiritual prosperity ought to be our main goal. One of my favorite verses in 1st and 2nd and 3rd John is found in 3rd John 2. Look at this beautiful verse. John says this in 3rd John, verse number 2, as he writes to the beloved Gaius, he says, "Beloved, I pray that you may prosper in all things and be in health, just as your soul prospers." What's the main area that Christians ought to be focused on? Was John concerned about Gaius prospering in all things? Was he concerned about him being good in hell? Sure he was. But what was he mainly concerned with? Just as your soul prospers. The main emphasis for every Christian ought to be the spiritual prosperity of our soul, meaning that it's well with God, that we're right with God, and that we're trying to walk in the light and walk in truth as God wants us to. You see, the soul, we don't often think about it, but it's the most important possession you have. Not your car, not your home, not your bank account, not any treasures. Your soul is the most valuable thing you have. Listen to Jesus' words in Mark 8, 36 and 37. "What will it profit a man? He gains the whole world and loses his own soul. Or what will a man give in exchange for his soul?" Nothing more important than your soul. Therefore, we've got to make sure that we're prospering spiritually. We've got to examine ourselves and test ourselves to see if we're in the faith. Don't let sin in. Don't let the devil get a foothold. Don't let these false teachers work into your life. Make sure above all else that your soul is ready to spend eternity with God. Now, one of the things that John is so encouraged by is those who are helping fellow workers in the gospel as they try to spread the good news of Jesus Christ. Look in verses 5 through 8, and John calls out these workers. He says, "Beloved, you do faithfully whatever you do for the brethren and for strangers who've borne witness of your love before the church. If you send them forward on their journey in a manner worthy of God, you do well, because they went forth for his name's sake, taking nothing from the Gentiles. We therefore ought to receive such that they may be fellow workers for the truth." You remember the journeys of Paul and Barnabas and Paul and Timothy. And then you remember Peter as he goes different places preaching the gospel. Who took care of them when they came to a certain city? Who gave them money to eat on and to live on and to buy a motel room with, or to help spread the gospel? Who helped them with that? Well, they were fellow workers. You do well when you bring them in, help them, you send them forth on their journey in a worthy manner, Paul said. You know, evangelism is a big deal. We all talk about that idea, spreading the gospel. That's what it's all about. But you know, when you help somebody who's trying to spread the word of God, you have a part in what they're doing. Your ability to help, to house, to fund, to send them forth in a good way, that helps evangelism just like us talking to your neighbor or friend might as well. And so Paul writes to these fellow workers and he encourages them. But there's something John wants them not to forget. Internally, inside the congregation here, John knows there's a man who's not helpful. John calls him out by name for what he's doing, and he warns the church to beware of this man. Are you familiar with Diotrephes? Diotrephes was definitely not walking in the truth. Look at 3 John verses 9 and 10. John says, I wrote to the church, but Diotrephes, who loves to have the preeminence among them, does not receive us. Therefore, if I come, I will call to mind his deeds, which he does, prating against us with malicious words, and not content with that, he himself does not receive the brethren, and forbids those who wish to, putting them out of the church. Diotrephes was a man who was not living right. He wanted to be the top dog. He wanted first place. He wanted to sit in the chief seat. He wanted the preeminence. Now, here's the problem with that. Why couldn't Diotrephes have the preeminence? Somebody already has it in the church. Who is it? Colossians 1:18, chapter 1, verse 18. That in all things Jesus might have the preeminence. Jesus already has that spot. It's taken. No man can give himself first place, chief seat, more authority and power than anybody else because Jesus has all the preeminence. You see, Diotrephes is puffed up. That's not the way it ought to be. 1 Peter 5:1-5, elders are not to be lords over people, but rather are to be like the chief shepherd Jesus with his humility. Pride goes before destruction and a haughty spirit before a fall. Proverbs 16:18. And of course, John knew that if Diotrephes was not dealt with, his actions would be contagious. And sadly, in some ways, they have been. Does it ring a bell in your mind, the idea of one man, one person, one human being wanting to have rule over everything in the religious world? Does that not ring a bell in our mind today with the seeds of the papacy? That was never God's plan. Never God's plan for one man to rule over everybody. Jesus is the head of the church. He has all authority and all power, and thus Christians are told. Verse number 11, don't imitate what's evil, imitate what's good. Diotrephes closes out 3 John on a positive note by reminding them to keep living the truth and keep walking in the light. And so, friend, what's the encouragement for us today? Walk in the truth. Live your life according to the teaching of Jesus. Don't let the world, don't let Satan, don't let false teachers and people who are all about themselves get in the way. Stay focused on Christ. Run the race with endurance. Don't let anything get in the way of you being faithful to God. Make sure your spiritual prosperity, that your soul's right with God, and that all is well with Him. Friend, if you're not a child of God, we encourage you to become one today. If you know what you need to obey the gospel, why not do that? If you'd like to study further about it, contact us. We'd be glad to help you. And friend, our hope and prayer at the gospel of Christ is that you'll look to the Word of God, that you'll let God's Word be your guide, and that everything we do will be motivated out of love. Join us next time as we study more from the Word of God. You may have just joined our program and are wondering, what is the gospel of Christ? The gospel of Christ is an evangelistic work of the churches of Christ that reaches the whole world with the gospel through TV, streaming, free media, and internet. Our motto is truly to take the whole gospel to the whole world. We believe in having a book, chapter, and verse for everything we say and do. And unlike many religious groups today, we're concerned about lost souls, not your wallet.
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4: Welcome to a time of Bible readings and hymns with your host, David Kenny, of the Wadsworth Church of Christ on Westgood Avenue in Wadsworth, Ohio.

Isaiah chapter 3 from the King James Version. For behold, the Lord of hosts, doth take away from Jerusalem and from Judah the stay and the staff, the whole stay of bread and the whole stay of water, the mighty man and the man of war, the judge and the prophet and the prudent and the ancient, the captain of 50 and the honorable man, and the counselor and the cunning artificer and the eloquent orator. And I will give children to be their princes, and babes shall rule over them. And the people shall be oppressed, every one by another, and every one by his neighbor. The child shall behave himself proudly against the ancient, and the base against the honorable. When a man shall take hold of his brother of the house of his father, saying, Thou hast clothing, be thou our ruler, and let this ruin be under thy hand. In that day shall he swear, saying, I will not be an healer, for in my house is neither bread nor clothing. Make me not a ruler of the people. For Jerusalem is ruined, and Judah is fallen, because their tongue and their doings are against the Lord, to provoke the eyes of his glory. The show of their countenance doth witness against them, and they declare their sin as Sodom, they hide it not. Woe unto their soul, for they have rewarded evil unto themselves. Say ye to the righteous that it shall be well with him, for they shall eat the fruit of their doings. Woe unto the wicked, it shall be ill with him, for the reward of his hand shall be given him. As for my people, children are their oppressors, and women rule over them. O my people, they which lead thee cause thee to err, and destroy the way of thy paths. The Lord standeth up to plead, and standeth to judge the people. The Lord will enter into judgment with the ancients of his people, and the princes thereof. For ye have eaten up the vineyard, the spoil of the poor is in your houses. What mean ye that ye beat my people to pieces, and grind the faces of the poor, saith the Lord God of hosts. Moreover, the Lord saith, Because the daughters of Zion are haughty, and walk with stretched forth necks and wanton eyes, walking and mincing as they go, and making a tinkling with their feet, therefore the Lord will smite with a scab the crown of the head of the daughters of Zion. And the Lord will discover their secret parts. In that day the Lord will take away the bravery of their tinkling ornaments about their feet, and their cauls and their round tires like the moon. The chains and the bracelets and the mufflers, the bonnets and the ornaments of the legs and the headbands, and the tablets and the earrings, the rings and the nose jewels, the changeable suits of apparel and the mantles, and the wimples and the crisping pins, the glasses and the fine linen, and the hoods and the veils. And it shall come to pass that instead of sweet smell there shall be stink. And instead of a girdle, a rent, and instead of well-set hair, baldness, and instead of a stomacher's, a girding of sackcloth, and burning instead of beauty. Thy men shall fall by the sword, and the mighty in the war, and her gates shall lament and mourn, and she being desolate shall sit upon the ground.

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Recorded at WCTV Studios with music provided by Andy Robison. www.churchofchristsongs.com. 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

Mercury is the smallest planet in our solar system. In many ways, it appears similar to our nightly companion, the Moon. Visually, Mercury has a rocky body, heavily cratered, and it lacks any visible atmosphere, which is strikingly similar to our Moon. But Mercury is a planet of extremes, existing in its own unique place in our solar system. Being the innermost planet in the solar system, Mercury orbits at an average distance of 37 million miles from the Sun. At this distance, Mercury has the largest orbital speed of any planet, racing around the Sun at an average speed of over 105,000 miles per hour. Earth, in comparison, moves at a speed of about 65,000 miles per hour. With a much smaller orbit than Earth, Mercury completes one full orbit around the Sun in only 88 days. As Mercury travels around the Sun, it also spins on its axis, like Earth does. However, Mercury has a stable resonance between its orbital speed and its rotation speed. This spin-orbit resonance means that Mercury's orbit and rotation have a fixed relationship, resulting in Mercury spinning on its axis three times for every two trips around the Sun. This interesting scenario means that although Mercury completes one spin rotation on its axis in 59 days, it actually takes 176 days to complete one solar cycle from sunrise to the next sunrise. This results in one solar day on Mercury actually lasting two Mercury years. While this extreme situation of days being longer than years is fine for the barren world of Mercury, it would be completely disastrous for life on Earth. Now, another extreme consequence of being so close to the Sun is that Mercury receives about seven times the intensity of sunlight and solar radiation than Earth does at our distance. The intense levels of sunlight, compounded by the extreme lengths of daytime and nighttime, cause some of the most drastic temperature differences in all the solar system. The temperature reaches a blistering 840 degrees Fahrenheit on the daytime side, yet at the same time on the nighttime side, the temperature is a frigid minus 275 degrees Fahrenheit. Along with the intensity of sunlight, Mercury's proximity to the Sun also means that it is bathed in the intense radiation and high-energy particles that are streaming out from the Sun in the solar wind. Without the protection of a thick ozone layer or ionosphere, and having only an extremely weak magnetic field, Mercury is assaulted with levels of radiation that would eradicate any life. Once thought to be a completely barren and boring world, Mercury has shown that it still holds some amazing wonders of its own. For example, the possibility of a hot, molten interior and the persistence of a thin atmosphere restrict theories of any long evolutionary age to its history. When we look at Mercury, we see a unique planet existing in its own stable role in our solar system, characterized by planetary extremes. As one of the hottest places in our solar system, the day is hotter than the inside of an oven and the night colder than any place on Earth. The atmosphere on Mercury is by far the thinnest of any planet, barely measurable above the vacuum of space. With essentially no atmosphere, no water, and no way to escape the extreme hot and cold, Mercury could not sustain human life. God did not design Mercury to be our nurturing home, but He did with Earth.

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1: Welcome to a time of Bible readings and hymns with your host, David Kenny, of the Wadsworth Church of Christ on West Good Avenue in Wadsworth, Ohio.

Isaiah chapter 4 from the King James Version. And in that day, seven women shall take hold of one man, saying, We will eat our own bread and wear our own apparel. Only let us be called by thy name to take away our reproach. In that day shall the branch of the Lord be beautiful and glorious, and the fruit of the earth shall be excellent and comely for them that are escaped of Israel. And it shall come to pass that he that is left in Zion and he that remaineth in Jerusalem shall be called holy, even every one that is written among the living in Jerusalem, when the Lord shall have washed away the filth of the daughters of Zion, and shall have purged the blood of Jerusalem from the midst thereof, by the spirit of judgment and by the spirit of burning. And the Lord will create upon every dwelling place of Mount Zion and upon her assemblies a cloud and smoke by day, and the shining of a flaming fire by night. For upon all the glory shall be a defense. And there shall be a tabernacle for a shadow in the daytime from the heat, and for a place of refuge, and for a covert from storm and from rain.

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2: what does John 3:16 mean? I have my Bible. Let me read it for you. John chapter 3 and verse 16 reads like this. It's one of the world's most popular Bible verses. For God so loved the world that he gave his only begotten Son, that whosoever believes in him should not perish, but have everlasting life. Do you want everlasting life? I know that I sure do. So what does the Bible say that we need to do to have everlasting life? Well, do we just need to believe alone? Some people will say something. It's popularly called the faith alone doctrine. And it means that all you have to do is believe. You don't have to do anything after that. Well, someone maybe even says John 3:16 says nothing about baptism. As one of my favorite preachers said, ma'am, John chapter 3 is soaking wet. What did he mean by that? Go up to the top of John chapter 3. In John chapter 3 and verse 16, if you look, 13 verses earlier, you've got John chapter 3 and you have verse 3. Jesus answered and said to him, he's speaking to Nicodemus, most assuredly I say to you, unless one is born again, he cannot see the kingdom of God. And Nicodemus in verse 4 said to him, how can a man be born when he is old? Can he enter a second time into his mother's womb and be born? See, Nicodemus didn't understand he was speaking about a spiritual birth. He thought he was speaking about a physical birth. Verse 5, Jesus answered, most assuredly I say to you, unless one is born of water and the Spirit, he cannot enter the kingdom of God. What does it mean to be born of water and the Spirit? You know, sometimes in the Bible we have to look at other passages that will help us to understand what those passages are referencing. And sometimes we say we interpret the Bible with the Bible. So what about the book of Titus? Titus chapter 3 and verse 5. Listen to what this says. Let's start in verse 4. When the kindness and love of God our Savior toward man appeared, the kindness and love of God our Savior appeared. That is what was not by works of righteousness, which we have done. But according to God's mercy, he saved us. How did God save Christians? Verse 5. Through the washing of regeneration and the renewing of the Holy Spirit. What does it mean to be born of water and the Spirit? What does it mean to undertake the washing of regeneration and renewal of the Holy Spirit? Well, the word regeneration means to generate again. It means to be born again, to go back to that pristine state. Well, what is the pristine state of every person? That pristine state is to be without sin. So how does a person have their sins forgiven? How can you be born of water and the Spirit? Let's go to the book of 1 Peter chapter 3. How can a person have their sins forgiven? 1 Peter 3:21 says this. There is also an antitype. Verse 20 talked about the flood of Noah, how 8 souls were saved through water. Verse 21, there is also an antitype or a like figure which now saves us. Baptism. How does baptism save us? Not the removal of the filth of flesh. It's not the physical water, but when you are baptized in the physical water, here's what happens. But your appeal or answer of a good conscience towards God through the resurrection of Jesus Christ. Whenever you're baptized in water physically, spiritually, your sins are washed away by the blood of Christ. That's why Acts 22:16, Paul was told, why are you waiting? Arise and be baptized and wash away your sins, calling on the name of the Lord. Well, how can baptism wash away my sins, Aaron? Revelation 1:5 says that to him, speaking of Jesus, who loved us and washed us from our sins by his blood. The baptism in water of the Great Commission, go into all the world and make disciples, baptizing them and teaching them. Mark 16:16, preach the gospel to every creature. He that believes and is baptized will be saved. For whatever reason, God chose that the point for a person's sins to be forgiven, if they hear the gospel, believe it, repent of their sins, confess, and finally, when they're baptized, spiritually, the blood of Christ washes those sins away when they're baptized in water by immersion. If you have any questions for us here at the Gospel Broadcasting Network, if you'd like to have a Bible study, or maybe you disagree and you want to talk to me, please, we'd love to talk to you, even if you disagree with us. Contact us at the information below.

In Matthew 5:3, Jesus pronounces the first quality of blessed living, the poor in spirit. It is fitting that this is the first beatitude because it lays the foundation for all that follows. The biggest obstacle we humans face when it comes to kingdom living is ourselves. We focus so much on what we can do, what we accomplish, what we desire, what we can get. This egocentric view of the universe is vital for infants communicating their needs to their parents, but it must be forsaken for maturity. As we dwell on our desires, strengths, and achievements, we leave little room to acknowledge God's desires, strengths, and achievements in our lives. Poor in spirit means getting ourselves out of the way to make room for God and the kingdom. The remaining beatitudes can grow in a heart cultivated with poverty of spirit. Have you removed the obstacle of you?

Sunday is that special time for us to get together and study the Word of God. We're so glad that you've joined us this morning for our presentation of Give Me the Bible. So go get your Bible, sit down, and let's study together from the pages of God's eternal Word right here on Give Me the Bible.

0: You know, sometimes you think your life is insignificant, and sometimes you think you're not really that important. But you know, according to the Word of God and what God actually says to all of us, that no one is insignificant. We all measure up at the foot of the cross. And I can tell you, the least in our world today, in our eyes, is the greatest. You know, Jesus said that even the least in the kingdom of God is greater than John the Baptist. God's servant said many, many years ago, despise not the day of small things. But many, many times in our lives, we look at certain things to be unimportant. We think about little things. Probably people thought of Zacchaeus in that same way, that he was just small in stature. But isn't it amazing how God can use little things to his glory? You know, he used just little whips when he went into the temple to drive those people out of the temple of God that they had desecrated. We're going to call him Buddy Ray right now. Buddy, tell us about that event, would you?
1: We certainly will, Dan. And this teaching that you just referenced, Jesus did use only small cords to form a whip where he cleansed the temple. And I want you, if you have your Bibles this morning, to open them to John chapter 2. And we find this teaching in verses 13 through 17, that Jesus entered into the temple. He found there the sellers were selling sheep and oxen and doves. The money changers were doing business. And he said that they were turning it into a house of merchandise or to a den of thieves. And we find that Jesus took small cords. He fashioned them into a whip and he cleansed the temple by driving out those sheep and oxen and dove and the money changers. And it said that he poured out the money and he overturned the tables. You see, we find that Jesus took this small whip and cleared the Father's house of the things that he didn't want to be in there. In verse 17, if you have your Bibles open, it said, then his disciples remembered that it was written, zeal for your house has eaten me up. And this is a reference to the prophecy that's found in Psalm 69 and 9, where it says those very words that for the zeal of thine house hath eaten me up. And today, I want us to think about that. You see, the cords that made the whip were not totally insignificant, but it was the zeal in the heart of Jesus that cleared out that temple and cleansed the temple and drove those that were in there for the wrong reason out. And we find today that in the same way, that it doesn't matter what materials we might carry in as we worship God, it's not those things that we bring into our place of worship, but it's the zeal of our hearts through which we bring our worship and our praise and our honor and our glory to God the Father. You see, that house that we go into to worship, as Jesus said, it's not a house of merchandise. It's not to be turned into a den of thieves, but it's a place where we honor God, we worship him, and we bring all of our thoughts and our praises to his name. So I want you to consider this morning as you think about this teaching of Jesus cleansing the temple and the zeal that was in his heart. Do we have that zeal in our hearts when we worship our God? You see, it might only be a small thing for us to just assemble together and to worship our God, but with zeal in our hearts, it becomes a great thing as we worship in such a way and in a fashion that we influence others to do good and to learn the truth and to come to God through a knowledge of his word. This morning I ask you, do you have zeal in your heart? Are you maintaining good works? Are you faithfully serving your Lord and Savior each and every day? Dan?
0: Thank you very much, Buddy. And we want to go to Randy Foreman right now. And I know that Randy, as he always does, has timely words to share with us this morning concerning this beautiful subject. So, Randy, if you will, share with us what the Bible actually teaches about small things.
2: I'm happy to do that, Dan. Now, let me start in John 6, beginning with verse 5 through 13. Lifting up his eyes then, and seeing that a large crowd was coming toward him, Jesus said to Philip, where are we to buy bread, so that these people may eat? He said this to test him, for he himself knew what he would do. Philip answered him, 200 denarii worth of bread would not be enough for each of them to get a little. One of his disciples, Andrew, Simon Peter's brother, said to him, there is a boy here who has 5 barley loaves and 2 fish, but what are they for so many? Jesus said, have the people sit down. Now there was much grass in the place, so the men sat down, about 5,000 in number. Jesus then took the loaves, and when he had given thanks, he distributed them to those who were seated. So also the fish, as much as they wanted. And when they had eaten their fill, he told his disciples, gather up the leftover fragments that nothing may be lost. So they gathered them up and filled 12 baskets with fragments from the 5 barley loaves left by those who had eaten. Both Philip and Andrew demonstrate that there is no possible way to feed the people with the resources at hand. They do not realize that with Jesus, they have the source for meeting needs. The miracle is that from 5 loaves and 2 fish, Jesus feeds more than 5,000 people with 12 baskets left over. The lesson, of course, is that with Jesus as the source, there's always more than enough. Look at verses 14 and 15. Therefore, when the people saw the sign which he had performed, they said, this is truly the prophet who is to come into the world. So Jesus, perceiving that they were intending to come and take him by force to make him king, withdrew again to the mountain by himself alone. Note the reaction of the crowd. They see him as a savior, a messiah of sorts. Not the one he is, but the one they want him to be. They want to force him to become their king. Their view of the messiah was that he would have great powers, save them from their earthly enemies, and make them a great nation once again. Jesus knows their hearts and does not want to be this type of king for them, and for good reasons. Only God anointed kings, and so the crowd's anointing would be meaningless. They wanted to put their plan for political redemption into action, but Jesus was sent by God to put God's plan for spiritual redemption into action. Jesus needing to stop the momentum of their actions leaves for solitary prayer. And as a man, he needed to pray for the Father's will to be done. And as with us, we can make much of little if used for the Lord's service. So listen carefully. Matthew 10:42. And whoever gives one of these little ones even a cup of cold water because he is a disciple, truly, I say to you, he will by no means lose his reward. Back to you, Dan.
0: And Randy, isn't that a wonderful thought? You know, little is much if God is in it. Someone wrote a beautiful hymn a number of years ago that contained that one thought, that little is much if God is in it. I hope he's in your life this morning, and I hope that you're allowing him to bring about great things in your life. Perry Cowan, I know the Bible teaches that we ought to have faith in God. The Bible says you can't please God without it, doesn't it? In the book of Hebrews chapter 11 and verse 6. But if that's the case, God even says that he accepts little faith, like the grain of mustard seed. Tell us about it, Perry.
1: Dan, in order to do that, let's go to the book of Matthew and look at the 17th chapter, because there is revealed the story of a young boy who was possessed by a demon. And his father said to the Lord, verse 16, I brought him to your disciples, but they could not cure him. Jesus answered him and said, bring him here to me. And Jesus rebuked the demon, and it came out of him, and the child was cured from that very hour. After Jesus cast this demon out from the troubled child, his disciples came to him and privately asked him, why couldn't we do that? Why were we not able to cast out the demon? Jesus said to them, listen to his words, because of your unbelief, for assuredly I say to you, if you have faith as a mustard seed, you will say to this mountain, move from here to there, and it will move, and nothing will be impossible for you. However, this kind does not go out except by prayer and fasting. Jesus talked about the faith as of a mustard seed. Now, in order to understand what he's talking about, you have to realize that a mustard seed is one of the smallest, tiniest, you might think, insignificant seeds found in all of the Middle East. It
3: though, can, once it's planted and it sprouts, it can grow up to 10 feet tall in just a matter of a few months. Jesus used this as an example to demonstrate the striking example of the potential of something that's small. Jesus used small things all during his ministry. You remember the widow's mites, the two farthings that she cast in. He said it's more than all the others. But going back to this mustard seed, how strong is our faith? Faith comes by hearing, hearing by the word of God, Paul writes in Romans chapter 10. And we must not confuse Bible knowledge with faith. They're not one and the same thing. And we have to have Bible knowledge in order to produce faith. Faith is the substance of things hoped for, the evidence of things not seen. It's not the faith, though, that is not seen. It's rather it's the results of that faith that are most important. We should remember that as a truth from God's word and know that our faith, even if it might be as of a mustard seed, can grow tremendously. Dan?
0: Well, Perry, you are tremendously right this morning because what you have said challenges all of us, though we may feel insignificant, to realize that God can do great things through the lives of those who submit themselves unto Him. Now, Brother Chris Grota is going to go even further here to help us understand about little things and how God can use those little things to accomplish great and mighty things, Chris.
4: Well, greetings to all of you, and thank you, Brother Dan. After Jesus had celebrated the Passover, commemorated it, ate it, remember, he told his disciples that one of them would betray him into the hands of sinners. And they all ask, is it me? Is it me? And Jesus kind of helped them to identify who that was going to be. Of course, I guess by the time they got to the Garden of Gethsemane, which, by the way, means oil press, Jesus was feeling very pressed. He was feeling the pressure. I can't imagine just how much emotional intensity that must have been for the disciples to think of. Peter said, I'll never deny you. And Jesus says, you will deny me. And you got one that's going to betray him. And they are waiting for this to all commence. And they go to the Garden of Gethsemane. He just wants to pray, and he wants his disciples to not just pray, but watch and pray. Watching is paying very strict attention to what's going on, and Jesus is calling them to pay strict attention to their own selves so that they do not are not tempted to betray him themselves. So he says, my soul is exceedingly sorrowful, even unto death. Stay here and watch with me. That's verse 38. Then he went a little further, and that's where this lesson comes in. The little things, he went a little further. This is less about the distance that he went, even though it was just a stone's throw further, but it was really more about prayer. He prayed a little more. Have you ever been so stressed out that you slept or that you turned to food or maybe to some other chemical to find some relief in all of your stress? God says, be anxious for nothing, but in everything by prayer and supplication, make your requests be made known unto God.

0: Judas came with a great multitude with swords and clubs, and came, and those from the chief priest came, and they arrested Jesus Christ. But we're told that he went through with this very difficult thing because he prayed a little more. Back to you, Dan.
1: Well, Chris, thank you so much. You know, as we've been discussing this morning, there's so many analogies that can be made when we talk about those small things that are used by God. You know, when you look at the words of Christ that are borne out in the Gospels, you could see that God could take just little words and tackle great things. You know what I've often said about some of my preaching brethren who feel that they have to preach an hour or perhaps 2 hours, could reduce and minimize the words that they use with less words, use little words, but leave an impact on those who hear you. And that's exactly what Jesus Christ did. And we're going to call on Jerry Monholland now to tell us about it.
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3: I appreciate so much coming here and being on Give Me the Bible program, and to all who are listening, I appreciate you coming, and whether you got up early in the morning and to watch this show live, or whether you recorded it and listen it to it later, we appreciate so much your attention and your prayers, and we covet your prayers especially. It may seem a little thing to pray, but as we talk about little things, it's so important if every one of us would gather together and pray for this program and pray for the lost and pray for souls. As Dan talked about, oftentimes it would be that Jesus would use a little word, even particularly as we use one word that he would use. There was Jesus walking on the water, and the disciples saw him walking on the water, and Peter said, "Lord, if it's you, bid me to come." And Jesus said one word. Jesus said, "Come." Now, if you were in the boat, if you were Peter, would you come? I often picture Peter, how did he come? Did he just tentatively set out a leg and tested the water to see if it would be solid or not? Would it hold his weight? Or did he just jump overboard knowing if Jesus said, "Come, I'm going to walk on water." And did he just confidently jump over and continue walking with full assurance toward Jesus? I don't know. The scriptures don't say. But we do know this, he came. Jesus said, "Come," and Peter came. Now I ask you, if Jesus asked you to come, would you come? Now think about that, because I'm going to read Matthew chapter 11, verse 28, where Jesus does say unto us, "Come. Come unto me, all ye that labor and are heavy laden, and I will give you rest." And so he's asking us to come to him. Do you tentatively go to Christ? Do you tentatively obey the gospel and become a Christian just somewhat timidly? Or do you boldly say, "Lord, if you said come to me, I'm going to come and I'm going to follow you." And if we do come and follow him boldly and we obey the gospel and we become a Christian and if we live faithful, again, Jesus said these words unto us in Matthew chapter 25. He would say, "Come. Come, ye blessed of my Father, inherit the kingdom prepared for you from the foundation of the world. If Jesus asked, would you come? Oh, he does. Have you obeyed the gospel? Have you come to Jesus? Back to you, Dan.
1: Well, Jerry, we certainly hope that people have come to Christ. If you haven't, that's what this program is all about, is to make you aware of your need to come to Jesus. Jesus wants you to come to him. In the closing verses of the book of Revelation, the Spirit and the bride say, "Come, and let him that is athirst come, and let him take of the fountain of the water of life freely." We're going to call on Joe Hancock right now. And Joe, one of the, I guess, probably most vivid scenes of the Bible that depict the use of small things is that story that Jesus told about the widow and her two mites. We'd like to hear that again this morning, Joe. Please share it with us.
4: Dan, I'd be happy to. It's been alluded to a couple times during the program by the earlier panelists this morning. But let's go to Mark in chapter 12. In Mark chapter 12, down to beginning at verse 40.

0: 1 is the accounting of this story that Jesus told to his disciples. The beginning of verse 41, now Jesus sat opposite the treasury and saw how the people put money into the treasury, and many who were rich put in much. I would think probably many who are rich probably put in just a little bit too. It still happens today. Just saying. Amen. Then one poor widow came and threw in 2 mites, which make a quadrant. So he called his disciples to himself and said to them, assuredly, I say to you, this poor widow has put in more than all those who have given to the treasury, for they all put in out of their abundance. But she, out of her poverty, put in all that she had, her whole livelihood. Now, think about that. Now, we have a hard time understanding just what the value of a mite is. We did a little research. We can find out it wasn't much value at all. But this lady had 2, this poor widow, and she put them both in. Jesus tells his disciples that was her whole livelihood. Everything she had, money-wise, she put in that treasury. Now, I don't know about you, but that speaks to me. That's loving God. That is worshiping God and giving of ourselves as he would have us to give. So what does that mean for us today? Well, for you and I, it's not the amount that we put in. The scriptures tell us that we should give according to how we have been prospered each week. Well, some people don't prosper very well during the week's time. Some people don't make a lot of money. Some people just don't have a lot of money. The key is the word prospered. If you put in $1 into the treasury, God is pleased. If that's your best, it's all about giving our best to God. That widow gave her absolute best into that treasury for God on that particular accounting time. God would have us to give our best. It's about showing our love for God. He accepts the best of us no matter what that best is, whether it's talents. Some people have more talents than others. Some have different abilities than others. Are you giving your best to God? And we ought to ask ourselves that every day. Did I give myself my best to God yesterday? Am I in the process today of giving my best to God? When you wake up on Sunday morning, are you giving your best to God by getting up, watching this program, getting dressed, and making your way to Bible class, not just the worship hour, but Bible class? You know, you learn as much in Bible class by having questions answered as you do from a morning sermon on Sunday morning or Sunday evening. Then it's about giving our best. This widow gave those 2 mites. It was her best. Let's do the same. Let's not do any less. Let's be about giving God our best. Show him how much we love him. Dan?
1: Well, Joe, thank you so much. You know, we all have an opportunity to give unto God. This poor woman, you know, Jesus in his story said, don't sound the trumpet when you give. Now, we know that that container that was used to place money in resembled a trumpet. It did, the mouth of a trumpet, or maybe like a trombone or that sort of thing. It was pretty big. And when people put their money into that coffer, or when they gave money unto God, sometimes they would try to make it sound real loud as though they were giving a lot of coins, and they would make it ring. And Jesus said, hey, wait a minute, don't try to sound the trumpet. When you give, don't even let your left hand know what the right hand is doing. And this woman's 2 mites didn't make a lot of noise. Not at all. But God took note of it. Do you know that God takes note of all that we do in this world? For our God has an all-seeing eye. He watches over us. He's watching you right now. He's watching to see whether or not you're going to go worship God this morning. Or are you going to let this television program suffice your worship and your commitment to God? I hope it does not. We're thankful for you watching this program, and we're thankful for what you do for God in terms of finances. We've never asked you to finance this program, but we do believe that you have a moral obligation to God to give into the treasury of God, and I hope that you'll do that this morning if you go to worship. We thank you so much for watching this telecast and being a part of it, and we're blessed by knowing that you're blessed. We'd like to hear from you. No one's going to knock on the door. We're certainly not going to write you and ask you for money, kind of like people do about your car and maybe your warranty every other day. But we'd like to hear from you. Please give us a call at the 800 number. I'm Dan Manuel saying thank you for watching, and join us next week for another presentation of Give Me the Bible.

0: Hello, my name is Cameron Freeman, and we are so glad that you're watching the Gospel Broadcasting Network. 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

0: Hi, I'm Kevin Rhodes, and welcome to Expositions. How do you make moral decisions? And what about your neighbors? These are important questions that we don't ask enough. We assume too much that we already know, and every decision we're making has some moral foundation. But in this country today, we are moving further and further away from moral responsibility and more toward relativism and situation ethics. And we don't even think about what those are. It means that we find that white lies are okay because they aren't as bad. We make them relatively good. We base it upon whether or not someone would be hurt by what we're going to do, and all of a sudden this becomes a new standard by which we decide whether something is right and wrong. We are making all these exceptions, and now we have gotten to the point of where our society would lead you to believe that such matters as abortion, euthanasia, premarital sex, adultery, homosexuality, lying, and yes, I threw that in just with the others, are just normal behavior. As a matter of fact, you can find some kind of pseudoscience that would support that position just about anywhere you go, because that's what they want you to believe. When you make an objection to any of these immoral practices, you often find that people are going to give and show more disapproval to your objection than they do to those practices themselves. In our society, failing to tolerate sin is considered the greatest sin of society. So why? Well, the world's morality is not moral. Nor should we expect it to be, because it is the world. And being of the world is of the devil, and it is going to be opposed to what God says. The ethics of the world are not in step with the truth of God's word. And God's word is the foundation for true morality, true ethics. The difference is simply this, that ethics are the system by which we make moral decisions, and morality are those decisions themselves. When we become Christians and are baptized for the remission of our sins, more change is expected of us than just getting wet. We need to expect this and understand this of ourselves, because God expects us to make change in how we live, and that means changing our morality. There needs to then be a revival and a return to biblical morality in this country. But it must start right here with each one who is listening to this at this moment. We have to decide we're going to go back to what God wants us to do. In 1 Thessalonians chapter 4, having introduced and encouraged the Thessalonians already in their walk in Christ, in their work, in their listening to God's word and responding to it, in their love for one another and fixing them firmly in faith, he now comes down to some practical matters that were very important. It's not enough for us to just stay where we've always been. It's not enough to have made some changes to become Christians and become part of the church. It's not enough for us to just decide that we're doing better and than other people are around us, and that ought to be good enough. But rather, when we are truly committed to following God's word, it means it changes our lives greatly. And that begins with turning to God and saying, how do I make every decision that I'm going to make in this life? When we turn and look at our text then, and we're just going to look at 1 Thessalonians chapter 4, verses 1 through 8, we'll begin with verses 1 and 2. And it establishes a very foundational point that more people need to understand in this country, and sometimes even among those who claim to be Christians. And it is simply this: God determines morality. Notice what the Apostle Paul says in verses 1 and 2. Finally then, brethren, we urge and exhort in the Lord Jesus that you should abound more and more, just as you receive from us how you ought to walk and to please God. For you know what commandments we gave you through the Lord Jesus. Now, just in that text, we should recognize that he is calling them back and saying, just in these other things, and he just talked about loving and how good they were at that, but now he moves on to say you have a responsibility in how you live, how you ought to walk and to please God. And he combines these two to point out that how we live ought to be focused on pleasing God, and pleasing God depends upon our keeping the commandments that he gave. If you go all the way back to Genesis chapter 2, verses 16 and 17, there God gave Adam and Eve in the garden a commandment. Here's what is right to do, and here's what is wrong to do. God determined morality for them. He determines morality for us today. Only God in Christ have the authority to govern our morality. No man can. In Colossians chapter 3, verse 17, it says, "And whatsoever you do in word or deed, do all in the name of the Lord Jesus, giving thanks to God the Father by Him." And that's important because it means the government has no right to determine right and wrong. They do not have that authority, despite the authority they do have to make and pass laws for us in general society. Romans chapter 13, verses 1 and 2. Society as a whole does not have authority to determine right and wrong. But rather, Romans chapter 12, verse 2 says, "Be not conformed to this world, but be ye transformed by the renewing of your mind, that you may prove what is that good, acceptable, and perfect will of God." And finally, we need to recognize that not you. That is, you don't have the right to determine morality. I don't have the right to determine morality for myself because we don't know what we're doing. In Jeremiah chapter 10, verse 23, we find that it is not a man that walketh to direct his own steps. We have a responsibility to God because God determines morality. Morality then encompasses all aspects of life. That's important when he said walking, how you ought to walk. Everywhere you go, no matter what you're doing, should follow what God wants you to do. In Proverbs chapter 4, verse 23, it says, "Keep your heart with all diligence, for out of it spring the issues of life." How you decide to make decisions within, that's the heart. Here is what determines how you lived. And God has spoken on every aspect of life in one way or another. 2 Peter chapter 1, verse 3, "He has given us all things that pertain to life and godliness." Everything in life will fall into either light or darkness. 1 John chapter 1, 5 through 7. And there we find we need to make sure we are walking in the light as He is in the light, and then we have fellowship one with another, and His blood, that is the blood of Christ, is able to cleanse us of all our sin. Morality then is based upon pleasing God. How we live, walking, and now we are to please God in our walk. This is morality. In Colossians chapter 1, verse 10, it says that you may walk worthy of the Lord, fully pleasing Him, being fruitful in every good work, and increasing in the knowledge of God. Now let's look at some examples of this. Worship and service in life must please God. In Hebrews chapter 13, verse 16, it says, "But do not forget to do good and to share, for with such sacrifices God is well pleased." And as a result of this then, failure to please God is sin. 1 John chapter 3 and verse 4, the very nature of failing to keep what God has commanded makes it wrong. So in Romans chapter 8, verse 8, says, "So then those who are in the flesh cannot please God." Now his point there is, as long as we are allowing the flesh, that is, ourselves or some other person, someone rather than God, to determine what we do, then we can't possibly please God. If you're not listening to God, if you're not willing to obey God, then you are in the flesh and you're not going to be able to please God. Earlier in 1 Thessalonians chapter 2 and verse 15, it says, "Of those that they killed, both the Lord Jesus and their own prophets," speaking of the Jews, "and have persecuted us, and they do not please God and are contrary to all men." And then we look in 1 Corinthians chapter 10 and verse 5. "But with most of them God was not well pleased, for their bodies were scattered in the wilderness." There, Paul has turned back to the Old Testament and considered all those in the time of Moses' leadership wandering in the wilderness. It was because they failed to please God, they failed to obey Him and do what He commanded when He wanted them to go into the land and take it, and they were afraid to. They wouldn't do what He said. God determines morality. How? In His commandments, what He has written down for us. And so the Lord has given commandments, not suggestions. We often think about this when we consider the Ten Commandments that were given to the Jews in the law in Exodus chapter 20. But here, as we found in verse 2, he has given commandments to us as well. For you know what commandments we gave you through the Lord Jesus. When Paul spoke by inspiration to that early church, he was giving them commandments, not suggestions. It was not left up to them to decide how to worship, for them to decide what to do in work, for them to decide how to be saved. They needed to follow what God said. That's the nature of this charge he was given. It is a message that was placed in a custody of Paul to give whatever God gave to him. So when God speaks, even in love, everything that's required is a must for us. You look at those Ten Commandments and the idea of suggesting that those could just be suggestions. They aren't, and neither is what you find in the New Testament for Christians today. Now, second of all, we move on and look at verses 3 through the first part of verse 6. And we focus in now on a particular aspect of morality that is especially a problem as we see it in society today. So let's look and read in 1 Thessalonians chapter 4, beginning in verse 3. Here, Paul writes to us, "For this is the will of God, your sanctification, that you should abstain from sexual immorality, that each of you should know how to possess his own vessel in sanctification and honor, not in passion of lust like the Gentiles who do not know God, that no one should take advantage of and defraud his brother in this matter." We'll stop right there, because he's focusing in and simply pointing this out, because it was a real problem then, just as it is today. If God has determined morality, then here we see on that basis, God condemns sexual immorality. He does so in 1 Corinthians chapter 6, verses 9 and 10, when it's pointed out that those who commit these things, they're not going to inherit the kingdom of heaven. Galatians chapter 5, 19 through 21, there's a reason why so many of the works of the flesh are associated in some way with sexual immorality. Because this was a major problem, and it is because it appeals so strongly to the flesh. And we have to learn to overcome that and listen to God and follow His commandments and not let the flesh rule what we're going to do. When we read in 1 Corinthians chapter 6 and verse 18, it says, "Flee fornication." But one of the reasons is interesting, because he points out that fornication is a sin against your own body. You are doing harm to yourself, and even physical harm to some degree, by the nature of what you're participating in committing fornication, the sexual act, outside of marriage. Why? The body is the dwelling place of the soul, the spirit. That was given by God, Ecclesiastes chapter 12 and verse 7 points out. Fornication devalues both the body and the soul. Despite what you see in all the world around you, treating sexual promiscuity as normal, as acceptable, and no problem whatsoever, they're hiding the reality. Because what we find behind the scenes is the reality of disease, the reality of so many abortions directly caused because of a hard heart related to their fornication. And even to those who had the children, and now the home that they have is not what God designed, and therefore it's failing on so many fronts. It devalues what God did for us in giving us this gift that is sex, and instead turn it into something to just be used for momentary pleasure. Paul condemned that in 1 Corinthians chapter 6, verses 14 through 16, just as he does here, that it is something we are to abstain from, to keep ourselves as far away as possible from, because it's harmful to us. We need to realize that, though, that pregnancy, sexually transmitted diseases, and I'm not ready yet, those are not arguments against the morality of fornication. That's just looking at its consequences. The simple fact is, we should flee fornication because God says so. God knows what's best. He's telling us what's best, and we need to obey Him, His commandments, remember, because that will be doing what's best, not just for God, but also for us. Because as we notice in verse 5, how he emphasizes this, fornication allows lust to control you, not in passion of lust like the Gentiles who do not know God. That is, when you give yourself over to this, you're essentially losing control. You're giving control over, in some case, to someone else, and certainly not to you, and most of all, you're not keeping God in control of what you're doing. Dearly beloved, as strangers and pilgrims, abstain from fleshly lusts which war against the soul. It's a battle, and you have to be willing to go into battle and fight that battle, sometimes with yourself, in order to make sure that you do not allow youthful lust, 2 Timothy chapter 2, verse 22, to define who you are. You are not an animal, my friends. You're made in the image of God, Genesis chapter 1, 26 and 27. And how you live and how you treat your body and your soul should reflect that. Sex outside of marriage is never, never an act of love. It is an act of lust. And that is a big difference. Fornication is also, though, sin against another. Notice what he says in verse 6, that no one should take advantage of and defraud his brother in this matter. He's saying, particularly in regard to this, and these are still connected, that in the nature of sex, this is not something you do alone, and therefore, you're bringing someone else into your sin too, and sinning against them in the process. You're involving someone else in your sin. And therefore, it is a sin in many ways. It's a sin against God, always. But it's also a sin against a possible mate in your future because you failed to keep yourself pure. It's a sin against yourself. It's a sin against that person in bringing them harm and hurting their understanding and hurting their purity. And it certainly is a sin against your spouse if you are already married, as Jesus makes clear in Matthew chapter 19, verses 5 and 6. And when that happens, and you've defiled yourself, someone else, and now you set yourself to defile your marriage, you have truly set aside something that God created to be beautiful and have treated it with disdain, something that is unworthy of anything but the casual interest. And therefore, Christians should set the highest of standards for their conduct. Notice how then he makes sure to change the perspective and say, stop acting in this way. He's going back to the Gentiles, which they were mostly, and pointing them back and saying, don't act as you used to act. Don't act as society acts, because you are your own society. You are God's people. And because of that, notice what he says. You are to be holy, sanctified. That's how we should be. For this is the will of God, your sanctification. Sanctification means you are set apart. You are distinct. You are going to be different by the way in which you conduct yourself. So no appeal to this is what everyone is doing is ever good. Because that's saying, I'm wanting to be like the world and not different from them. In 1 Peter chapter 1 and verse 16, it says, be holy because I am holy, saith the Lord. That ought to be true and ought to be placed everywhere we are. And we make sure that in our sexual conduct, we are holy as well. Keep your body, he says, with honor. Recognize and place this in a high place and value it, which is what that word honor means at its core. To place value upon our bodies, as 1 Corinthians chapter 6, verse 20 makes clear. Why? Because our bodies were given to us by God. They were made by God, and God designed them for his purposes. And therefore, when we follow what he says, they're being used appropriately. But when we stray from what he says, they're being misused and abused. People get into trouble when they, one, let lust control them, two, do not value their own bodies, three, do not value marriage, and four, they do not value God. This is what happens and why he is pointing out the problems of sexual immorality. It is such a high cost in life, and it is such a major mark against the morality that God wants of us. And that brings us thirdly to something we need to consider on every aspect of morality. And while he focused here specifically on sexual morality and immorality, this principle applies to all of them. As we pick up then at the end of verse 6, he gave the reason why we should have this type of behavior, a high behavior, a moral behavior in line with God's own standards. because the Lord is the avenger of all such, as we also forewarned you and testified. For God did not call us to uncleanness, but in holiness. Therefore, he who rejects this does not reject man, but God, who has given us his Holy Spirit. God will judge immorality. He will hold us accountable. In 2 Thessalonians chapter 1, verses 7 through 9, there the Apostle Paul says, to these same people later on, and you who are troubled, rest with us when the Lord Jesus shall be revealed from heaven with his mighty angels in flaming fire, taking vengeance on them that know not God and obey not the gospel of our Lord Jesus Christ, who shall be punished with everlasting destruction from the presence of the Lord and the glory of his power. My friends, there will be no excuse for immorality. Not for any aspect of immorality. When you see here when it says the Lord is the avenger of all such, he's going to take care of that. We'll be held accountable for our behavior, as he points out in Romans chapter 1 and verse 20. We can't excuse ourselves and say, well, everyone's doing it. We don't have an excuse and say, well, it was okay in our society. Guess what? It was okay in Egypt as well, but Joseph knew to run away from Potiphar's wife. He knew to run and leave because he knew there was no excuse. God has provided the standard of morality, as we've already seen. In John 17, verse 17, it says, sanctify them through thy truth. Thy word is truth. God has warned us that there will be consequences of immorality. Regularly, consistently. Why? Because Romans chapter 2, verse 6 says that he will judge every man according to his deeds. And he goes into greater detail about what that means in the next two verses. God has called us to be a moral people. Notice again what he says in verse 7 and how he reiterates this call for holiness. For God did not call us to uncleanness, but in holiness. Now the call is coming from the gospel message itself, as 2 Thessalonians chapter 2, verses 14 and 15 make clear. When God calls us, he calls us with this message to do what this message requires, in order to have a relationship with the one who gave us this message. The nature of the word here, when he says uncleanness, we don't appreciate that much what it means to be unclean. You know, when you sit down at a restaurant, you hopefully are looking around and saying that that table has been cleaned off, that it's been sanitized, because otherwise you're putting your food and things, you're going to have maybe your fork down accidentally, and it's going to touch that. What do you want on it? Well, imagine if you have such low standards that anything at all, you don't even care if it's ever been cleaned. You don't care what the other person has left on it. That person may have been sick before you were there, and here it is all over the table, and you're fine with that. That is the nature of what it is to treat something as being unclean. It's a complete disregard for God's moral standards. That's going to be judged. Shall we continue in sin that grace may abound? God forbid. How shall we that are dead to sin live any longer therein? Why should we ever act like sin is no big deal? Because that's what uncleanness is. And sadly, many times, that's what we give into in some aspects of morality. We act like it's not a big deal. You look around and it's okay. No, no, no. Our lives morally will be judged by how holy we are, not by how good we think we are. God sets that standard. It's established in his word, and we need to take it seriously. So now, let's turn to verse 8 and notice what this all means. Because the rejection of morality is a rejection of God himself. Notice what he says. Therefore, he who rejects this does not reject man, but God, who has also given us his Holy Spirit. To say something such as, say, sex, is just a private matter between consenting adults, that's to forget that God, who has all authority and power, was the one who designed sex, who gave the limits of it, and determines the morality by which it should be conducted. If we just cast him aside and don't ever consult what he expects of us and wants of us, then we're failing entirely on what we are supposed to be as his people, as his creation even. Ecclesiastes chapter 12, verse 14 says that every secret thing is going to be judged. Nothing is ever just something that's personal to me. It's not just between just us. God is always a party to it. He knows what's going on. He holds us accountable for what's going on. And we are responsible then to him for what we do. God has spoken through the Word, which is inspired by the Holy Spirit. He's given us the standard, and that's really his point here, is emphasizing that once more. Remember, in the first century, and these early Christians, they'd associated that. Paul came in through the power and through the inspiration of the Holy Spirit. That's what they listened to. That's what they obeyed. That was what they recognized as being authoritative. And here, when we cease to live according to what he says, we're tossing that all aside. And we're forgetting that what God has given for us today in this word was given by the Holy Spirit. 2 Peter chapter 1, 19 through 21. To reject what the Spirit inspires is to reject God and the salvation that he offers. If you reject God, God's going to reject you. That's Matthew chapter 10, 32 and 33. And we need to keep that in mind, because that is the key to understanding how important this subject is. In Proverbs 14, verse 34, the wise man said, righteousness exalteth a nation, but sin is a reproach to any people. In our society, we are suffering much because of the sin that we not only allow, but in some cases are promoting. That is a reproach to us. We as a people, as Christians, should live righteously. That we would never fall into that trap in treating that as normal behavior. I know it's all around us. I know that it is placed before us on our televisions and movies. It is on the internet. It is so many ways being promoted. But if this country is to make the turn back toward righteousness, it must begin with us, with you. We allow far too much to just slide by, and we don't say anything because it seems like everyone approves. God doesn't. We end up following mediocre morality in the church because that's still better than what others are doing. That's not good enough, my friends. God expects us to make a change in our morality, in our lives, by, first of all, changing whom we listen to when it comes to moral matters, and making sure that in everything, we're stopping to think, what does God say on this? What does God want me to do? Does he want me to take that drink? No. Does God want me to participate in those partying? No. Does he want me to be part of this kind of immodesty? No. He ought to be our standard. But second of all, that means we have to change our lifestyle, if need be, to please him, to walk that way. We make the changes. And then thirdly, we have to realize that our immorality will be judged by a very perfectly moral God. We are held up to him. He is the one we answer to. We need to stand up for that truth and recognize it affects people's lives and souls. But we first must determine to live our own lives according to God's moral standard, the Word of God. I'm Kevin Rose. Thank you for watching Expositions.
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0: As we begin our worship this morning, we'll have a reading from Psalm 9. Psalm 9. Beginning in verse 9. The Lord also will be a stronghold for the oppressed, a stronghold in times of trouble. And those who know your name will put their trust in you. For you, O Lord, have not forsaken those who seek you. Sing praises to the Lord who dwells in Zion. Declare among the peoples his deeds.
1: Good morning. There's the songs. We're first three songs we're going to sing. And as usual, I invite you to stand with me, and if you're able.
2: Oh, listen to our wondrous song.

Let us pray together. Dear Father in heaven, we come before you this another Lord's Day, praising you, Father, in song and prayer and studying your word. Praising you, Father, as the only true and living God. There is none other besides you, as your holy word tells us, and your word is truth. We thank you, Father, for your grace and your mercy and your long-suffering with us, and especially, Father, the love you've shown us through sending your Son in the flesh, die upon the cross, and give his life and shed his blood in our place. For he had no sin of his own, Lord, and we have sin. There's no way we can have salvation without the precious sacrifice of your Son, and we do bow down thanking you for sending him. And we praise your name, Jesus, thanking you for the sacrifice, your willingness to come and to give yourself in our place, that we might one day have a chance of eternal life with you and the Father in heaven. We thank you, Father, at this time for the Holy Spirit that dwells within us. We pray that we would be receptive to him, we would invite him in, be willing to do your will, Father, to follow your commandments and live and do that which is right in your sight. We thank you also at this time for your written word, that we can study and learn thereby, and we can gain knowledge, and pray that we grow closer to you each and every day and become stronger, Father, in serving you and doing what you'd have us to do. We thank you for the church, the bride of Christ, brothers and sisters. Pray that we would stand up together and one accord and be like-minded, Lord, to worship and serve you and live here upon this earth and telling others about you and your Son and about the great gift that is given through the Holy Ghost. We pray for our brothers and sisters this time, Father, that are fallen by the wayside especially, that they might be renewed and brought back, for we know that you wish that none be lost and all come to salvation. We pray for those at this time also, Lord, that are living out in the world that haven't heard about you or have rejected you. We pray that they would have a change of heart and mind, and that they would see the light and come to you, Father, repent of their sins, calling upon your name, that they too might receive salvation. For again, we know that your word says you wish it none be lost. We pray also for our brothers and sisters, especially this congregation, but throughout your body, Father, that are sick and suffering this day, especially the serious and of cancer and like illnesses and injuries and going through operations and all, Father, we pray that you would be with them, they would call upon your name and seek your healing powers. And we pray for those, Father, also that are living in loneliness and despair and are downcast, Father, and especially those lost loved ones, that you would be with them. Give them the blessing and the comfort can only come from you, Father. We thank you for this day, Father. We pray that everything we do and say will be in accordance to your will and pleasing in your sight. And may heaven be our home one day. In Christ's name we ask all. Amen.

0: From the book of Mark, chapter 15, verses 16 through 20, regarding Jesus. And the soldiers led him, Jesus, away inside the palace, that is, the governor's headquarters. And they called together the whole battalion, and they clothed him in a purple cloak, and twisted together a crown of thorns. They put it on him, and they began to salute him, "Hail, King of the Jews!" And they were striking his head with a reed and spitting on him and kneeling down in homage to him. And when they had mocked him, they stripped him of the purple cloak and put his own clothes on him, and they led him out to crucify him.
1: Our great Lord and dear Father in heaven, we come praising your name today, and we come before you now and come together to remember the sacrifice of Christ because of our sins. And Father, we remember that it is because of us that he went to the cross and faced the gruesome ordeal that he did. But Father, we thank you for the beauty that we are able to see because of that. Father, let us always remember, let us always honor his sacrifice with our lives, and remember that because of our confidence in Christ Jesus, we may have the confident hope of our salvation. It is in his glorious name that we pray. Amen.
2: Thank you for joining us today on the webcast of our worship assembly. If you're unfamiliar with worship assemblies in churches of Christ, allow me to explain what we're doing. On the night that Jesus was betrayed by Judas and turned over to his enemies to be crucified, the Lord gathered with his apostles to observe the Jewish Passover. At that gathering, he inaugurated a new practice to be observed in the church after his resurrection and ascension back to heaven. This memorial involves eating and drinking items that symbolize his body and blood. Listen to Matthew's account of this event. While they were eating, Jesus took some bread, and after a blessing, he broke it and gave it to the disciples and said, "Take, eat, this is my body." And when he had taken a cup and given thanks, he gave it to them, saying, "Drink from it, all of you, for this is my blood of the covenant, which is poured out for many for the forgiveness of sins." Matthew 26, verses 26 through 28. Then in the next verse, Matthew 26, 29, Jesus informed the disciples that they would not observe this memorial again until the kingdom was established. And when the kingdom, also called the church, came into existence, the disciples began to observe this memorial regularly. Acts 2, 42.
1: Let's pray. Our kind and merciful Father in heaven, with humble hearts we gather around the table and approach your throne in humble adoration and thanking you for this great sacrifice of your Son, as we remember what he must have gone through in the events leading up to his death, in the incredible pain that he endured for us. Father, help us to think about these things, but also to think about his great love that allowed him to lay his life down for us. As we take this cup, Father, we pray that you will bless it as it represents his blood shed on our behalf.

this bread and drink the cup, you proclaim the Lord's death until he comes. Therefore, whoever eats the bread or drinks the cup of the Lord in an unworthy manner shall be guilty of the body and the blood of the Lord. But a man must examine himself, and in so doing he is to eat of the bread and drink of the cup. 1 Corinthians 11, verses 26 through 28. As the church continues this memorial observance today, we're not only thinking about what Jesus did for us on the cross, we're also thinking about ourselves. We're looking deep within our hearts and examining our actions to see if our lives have been a proper reflection of our gratitude for what Jesus did for us. So this is a valuable time each week for the Christian. We gratefully remember Jesus, and we humbly examine ourselves.

You pray with me. Heavenly Father, we're so thankful for all the blessings we have in this life. We're so thankful for this wonderful place that we live. We're so thankful for all the visions that we see outside to know the grandeur of your creation. We're thankful for the changes in the weather, and we're so thankful that we were able to come and worship you in a warm surrounding, in a warm building. And we're thankful for all the blessings on this earth. And

0: understand that the activities that we have for this church body, all the things that we're engaged in all require money to operate, to take care of this congregation here and to help spread the word throughout a world that dearly needs it. I ask that you be with everyone that gives this morning, that we give with a cheerful heart, and that the funds will be used to spread the gospel. Forgive us when we fail, in Christ's name. Amen.
1: According to the New Testament, the weekly observance of the Lord's Supper involves more than remembering Jesus and the sacrifice that he made for us, though that is the primary emphasis.

0: Then God said, "Let us make man in our own image, according to our likeness, and let them rule over the fish of the sea, and over the birds of the sky, and over the cattle, and over all the earth, and over every creepy thing that creeps on the earth." And God created man in his own image. In the image of God, he created him. Male and female, he created them. And God blessed them, and God said to them, "Be fruitful and multiply, and fill the earth, and subdue it, and rule over the fish of the sea, and over the birds of the sky, and over every living thing that moves on earth."
1: Before we enter into our study this morning, I wanted to pass along to you that brother and sister Grayson, Tom and Betty Grayson, have been visiting with us for a number of weeks and would like to let it be known that they would like to be a part of us here at Brown Trail and work and worship under our elders here. And if you have been a member here at Brown Trail for probably 20 years or longer, then you probably remember the Graysons. They were members here back at about that time and have worshipped in other places for a while, Birdville, I think, and have decided that they'd like to come back to Brown Trail, and we're happy about that, glad to have them here. If you haven't met the Graysons, I invite you to do that. They are sitting behind the Surratts. Over here on this side of the auditorium. I'm not going to ask them to stand, but you can meet them when our services are dismissed in just a little bit. If I were to say to you that our society continues down its road of unbelief, you would probably say, "What else is new?" I guess next you'll be telling us that bacon tastes good, right? It's like, okay, we know that already. And that may well be true. But just because we may realize that that is the direction that our society is heading, I hope we don't unnecessarily conclude that that is a trivial thing. Just because it is true and maybe perhaps has been true for some time, it's far from an insignificant matter that that's the case. The fact that people believe in larger numbers, that we exist, that human beings, that this world, this universe exists as a result of blind happenstance and not specific purposeful creation, that's a big deal. How we view the word creation, what we think about the word creation, is going to have an effect on a whole lot of very significant matters that pertain to life. What we think about this word is going to affect in large measure some critical choices that we have to make in life. If we were not created by God, but we evolved out of some primordial sludge, then morality, for example, becomes purely subjective and fluid, with nothing or no one above us to govern us, to govern our behavior, or hold us accountable for the choices that we make in life. And so you and I are literally free to do as we please, with no one beyond this existence that we will ever have to answer to for any choice that we have ever made. On the other hand, If we were created by God, then all of that changes. Let's spend some time this morning with this word. This continues our one word series of lessons that we're going through this year. Now, you might be thinking, well, I was reading this week and keeping up with the reading, and the reading for this week was the word sin. That's true. This was from last time. But you might recall last Sunday, we were in the middle, or really toward the end of our weekend workshop called Transformed, and so we kind of postponed those lessons. And so we're going to try to catch up today. This morning, we're going to look at the word creation, the reading from the previous week. Tonight, God willing, when we assemble at 5, we will study the word sin, which is probably where most of you were reading this week in our devotional material and in the daily Bible reading system. And so hold on. If you were expecting to talk about sin, we'll do that this afternoon at 5, if the Lord wills. But today, this morning, let's consider this word, creation. And we're going to start by addressing the fact of creation. I'm not going to spend most of the time on this point, say just a few things about it, but I want to spend most of our time talking about the implications of the fact of creation. But regarding the fact of it, let's make sure we recognize and understand, first of all, that the Bible affirms it. The Bible affirms the reality of the creation. In the beginning, God created the heavens and the earth, Genesis chapter 1, verse 1. And the rest of Genesis chapter 1 outlines the details of that creative process, what God created on which particular days. In Exodus chapter 20, verse 11, by way of summary, in the law of Moses it said, "For in 6 days the Lord created the heavens, the earth, the seas, and all things therein." Exodus 20, verse 11. And so when you open up the Bible, you realize that the Bible does affirm the fact that God created. But in addition to that, not only does the Bible affirm that point, the facts confirm that point. There is a simple principle that everybody recognizes in practically every area of life, and yet when it comes to the matter of origins, of the origin of all things, some people will take that principle and just dismiss it. And it's this principle: every material effect must have an adequate antecedent cause. Now, what does that mean? Anything that is a material effect must have been caused by something or someone that preceded it, antecedent, and is adequate for the production of that effect. Has the ability to actually produce the effect that you're talking about. This building, for example, is an effect. This building did not just happen. It didn't just appear one day out of the blue. It did not, through some natural process, just evolve into existence. This is a material effect that must have had a cause. Now, what's true of this building must of necessity be true of this universe in which this building is found. The universe is a material effect. And even scientists will tell you today that matter itself is not eternal. They used to say that. Now they've given up on that whole principle. Matter is not eternal. This universe, not eternal. It had a beginning. It had to have been caused by someone prior to it and with enough power to have produced it. The writer of Hebrews put that principle this way, chapter 3, verse 4. Every house is built by someone, right? But he who built all things is God. Romans chapter 1, verse 20. The invisible things of him, God, since the creation of the world are clearly seen, being perceived through the things that have been made, even his everlasting power and divinity, so that they are without excuse, the they being those who deny his existence. Paul affirmed that since the creation, human beings have been here observing the creation, and from that, reaching the proper right conclusion that this stuff got here by means of the creative hand of a powerful being that we call God. As we look at the intricate design that is a part of our universe, from the universe itself and the motions of the planets to the motions of electrons around the nucleus of the smallest atom. Design. If there's evidence of design, that implies there was a designer. You can't have a poem without a poet. You can't have a watch without a watchmaker. You can't have design unless there was an intelligent designer. And to deny the fact of creation and the existence of the Creator is to be, in the words of the psalmist, Psalm 14:1, a fool. The fool has said in his heart, there is no God. But I want to spend most of our time on the implications of creation. When I talk about this morning the fact of creation, I think I'm pretty much preaching to the choir, as the old saying goes. We recognize that, I would suspect all of us. But what are the implications of that? What does it mean to us on a regular basis, day to day? What does it mean to us to know that we are the product of creation? Let me offer you these things for your consideration. In the first place, it means that we bear the likeness of God. We bear the likeness of the God who created us. In Genesis 1:26, the text read just a few minutes ago, God said, "Let us make man in our image, after our likeness." And God created man in his own image. An interesting concept, wouldn't you say? In Genesis chapter 5, verses 1 to 3, we're told that Adam begot a son, Seth, when he had lived 130 years. Verse 3 of Genesis 5, became the father of a son in his own likeness. He named him Seth. But before that, in verse 1, Moses wrote that God made Adam in his likeness. God made Adam in his, God's, likeness. Adam then had a son in his likeness. If Seth was in the likeness of Adam, and Adam was created in the likeness of God, then whose image did Seth also bear? The image of God. And so it has been ever since then. Through the natural reproductive process, as well as God Himself forming the spirit of man within Him, Zechariah 12, verse 1, we still bear the image of God. When you think about the process of making things, and you may be one of those people that has a knack for creating your own handiwork. Sam Harding does that, makes a lot of things out of wood. I made the joke one time that I'm no Sam Harding, I'm more Sam Hardley. I thought that was one of my better lines. Evidently you didn't, but that's okay. I'll keep using it. If Sam makes something, whatever he makes has a little bit of himself in it. You make something, you have a little bit of yourself in it. David Mitchell made a table recently, posted a picture of it, I think, Facebook, Instagram, something. Made a table for his family to, you know, a dining room table. That has a little bit of him in it because he formed it himself. When God created mankind, when he created us, there is something of God in us. We were made in His likeness. Now, the likeness of God that we possess is not seen in our physical bodies. That's not the point. I remember when I was in junior high school, I had a teacher. She was actually my science teacher. And this was back in the time still when teachers were a little more free to express some personal viewpoints. And my teacher in the sixth grade was a believer in God, and we knew that. And she was not afraid to express that. But she made a statement one time, I still remember it, when she talked about, in more private conversation, that she believed that mankind was made in the image of God, but that she didn't believe that God looked like an ape. And so she rejected evolution. Well, I appreciate the effort, but that misses the whole point. It's not that we were created in God's image to reflect what God looks like, physically speaking. We possess the image of God in that there is a part of us that is spiritual, intellectual, moral. We possess traits that enable us to reflect the character of God and that enable us to rule on this earth as God's representatives here. Right after God said, "Let us make man in our image," and God created man in His image, He said, "And now we'll put him in dominion over the earth to subdue it, to use it, to use its resources, to take care of it, to tend it," and all of that. So God enabled us to do that. So we are not physical representations of what God looks like. We are physical beings who have the capacity to reflect His essence and character. Plants can't do that. Dogs can't do that. We can. And we can act on His behalf. That's one implication of the creation. You bear in your person the image and likeness of God. That leads to another implication. And that is that we have inherent value. If we're the product of God's creative genius and creative power, then that means we have within us inherent value. When Noah came off the ark, God gave him various instructions, one of which was Genesis 9 verse 6, this: "Whosoever sheds man's blood, by man shall his blood be shed." Authorization for capital punishment. But notice the reason behind it. "By man shall his blood be shed, for in the image of God he created man." God was telling Moses there is inherent value in life. And if you have someone who takes an innocent life, murder, that person, because of the value of that innocent life he took, that person actually forfeits his right to live. Because that life was created in God's image and should have been protected. And if that individual chose to take it unlawfully, then that person forfeits his right to live. Inherent value in having been created and bearing God's image. You know, there are people who can create fake paintings that look like originals. You could, if you had the ability to do this and had it in your possession, you could set up here a fake Rembrandt and right next to it place a real, authentic Rembrandt. And there would be a lot of people, including me, who could not tell the difference. Yet one of those would be worthless and the other priceless. All based on who made it. You have value simply because you exist and you bear the image of God. Never doubt how valuable you are. And never question the value of someone else. From the homeless beggar on the street to the wealthiest CEO in the corner office. From the most powerful and popular leader of the world to the powerless and all but forgotten great-grandmother in the Alzheimer's wing of a nursing home. Every person has value. Number three, implications of creation. If we were created by God, then that means God cares for us. He cares for us. We don't have time to look in depth at Matthew chapter 6, beginning in verse 25. If you want to look at that this afternoon, I encourage you to do that. That's one of the main points that Jesus makes in that passage. It's how much God cares for us. God provides for the birds that fly above us, Matthew 6:26. And He beautifully clothes the flowers under our feet, Matthew 6:28 and 29. But Jesus makes the point that we are beyond measure more valuable than birds and flowers. Why? Because He made us. That table valuable to you? Yeah, sure. Sam, the stuff you make valuable to you? Sure. Yeah, because you made it. And to an infinitely greater degree. Just like David's going to try to care for that table, make it last. God cares for us because He made us. And God cares for us enough, He will even recreate us because He cares that much. God told the prophet Jeremiah one day, Jeremiah, go down to the potter's house. Just watch. Jeremiah chapter 18, first five or six verses. And he does. Jeremiah goes down to where the potter was. And he talked about how he looked and how the potter was working on some clay at the wheel. But he said the vessel the potter was making at the wheel was marred. It was disfigured. And he said, and so the potter just took it and he reformed it into something else. And that's when God came to Jeremiah and says, Jeremiah, make sure my people know that I'll do the same thing for them. They've become marred in the hands of the potter. But God says, I will remake them. God offered to do that. They would have to cooperate with Him, but tragically they chose not to. But the offer was there. God cared so much for His people that even though they had become spiritually disfigured, He had not only the power, not only the ability, but the desire to recreate them into something useful if they would just allow Him to do it. That's how much God cares for you. You may have become, because of your own choices, disfigured. But God, the potter, is still willing, because He cares for you, to make something useful if you will allow Him. If any man is in Christ, he is a new creation. 2 Corinthians 5:17. God cares for us. And then one final implication of the creation. God has authority over us. Because He created us, He has authority over us. Using again the potter and clay idea, Paul wrote in Romans chapter 9, verse 20, who are you, O man, who answers back to God? The thing molded will not say to the molder, "Why did you make me like this?" will it? Or does not the potter have a right over the clay to make from the same lump one vessel of honorable use and another for common use? The implication is yes, the potter has that right. And in the context of Romans 9, Paul was writing about how God had done that in his use of the Jewish nation and Gentiles throughout history and how he used them to bring about his purposes. God was the potter. He had the right to do that, the sovereign right. Why? Because he's responsible for the creation. He's responsible for our being here. And so therefore we are accountable to him. He has the right to govern us. In Matthew 22, verses 20 and 21, the interesting occasion when someone came to Jesus with a question, as happened a lot. And the question was, is it lawful to pay taxes to Caesar or not? Jesus very calmly said, "Got a coin on you? Let me see the coin." He takes a look at the coin. He says, whose image is that on the coin?" And they said, "Well, it's Caesar's." He said, "All right, then give to Caesar what bears his image." Give to Caesar what bears his image. Whose image do we bear? We bear God's. So what does that mean for us? Give to God what bears his image. Present your bodies a living sacrifice, holy, acceptable to God, which is your reasonable service. Romans 12, verses 1 and 2. God's authority over us implies that we're accountable to him, that we'll stand before him one day to be judged. And Paul makes that point in Acts 17 on Mars Hill in Athens. On four different occasions in that sermon to those philosophers, verse 24, verse 26, verse 28, and verse 29, Paul references God's creative power and how God was the one responsible for having created the earth and everything that's in it, and created from one all the nations of the earth to dwell on the face of the earth. God created all of us. God created those philosophers, and Paul wanted them to know that. And on the heels of all of those references throughout that sermon to God created, God created, God made this, God made that, God made you, he says at the end, therefore, God has fixed a day. God has fixed a day in which he will judge the world that he created in righteousness by the one that he's ordained for that purpose. Because God created us, therefore, we're accountable to him. It can be easy, if we're not careful, to allow a study of apologetics, the defense of the Christian faith, to allow a study of things like creation to be little more than an academic or philosophical exercise. But it ought to be one of the most practical studies we engage in. If we study apologetics and Christian evidences and we don't get anything out of it practically, we're doing it wrong. It's one of the most practical studies we can engage in. Creation is not merely a word to foster debate. It's a fact that must affect our behavior. And when we lose sight of that, we've lost sight of where we're supposed to be. How has the fact of creation affected your life? If it hasn't affected it in a way that is guiding your behavior and your choices from day to day, to live for God, for the one responsible for you even having life to begin with, if that realization is not leading you to be obedient to God, and I'm encouraging you today to rethink that and allow the fact of creation to affect your behavior and turn to the Creator. Maybe you have reached that point in your life and you're ready to do that. You just haven't made that step yet. May we help you today to complete your obedience to the gospel of Christ by allowing you, based upon your faith in Jesus and your willingness to turn from your sins, may we help you to complete that obedience, confess Christ, be immersed in water, to contact His blood, that it might wash your sins away. Please let us know if that's your desire today. If you'd like to study further, you want to do what's right, you're not yet convinced as to everything that's involved in that, would you let us know that you'd like to study the Word of God with us? Christian, are you allowing the implications of creation to be seen in your life? If not, change that today. Turn from whatever is in your way and commit yourself to the Creator with everything that you have. If we may pray with you and for you, we invite you to come as we stand together and sing.

0: Dear Father,
1: thank you for this day. Thank you for this opportunity we have to come together and worship you. Thank you for the leaders and preachers and song leaders we have here. Please be with those of us or those of our number that are sick, unable to make it. 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Please allow us to come back this afternoon and learn more about you. Thank you for sending your son to die on the cross for our sins. In his name, amen.

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It's important for us to be like the men of Psalms chapter 1 and meditate upon the word of God day and night. That's why I want to tell you about a great monthly publication, the Gospel Journal. 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
1: You have questions? The Bible has answers. This program, overseen by the Phillip Street Church of Christ, is dedicated to answering your questions with God's Word. Please join us for the period of study as we seek to give a Bible answer. And now, here is your moderator.
2: Hello, everyone. I'm Mike McDaniel. I'm the preacher for the Central Church of Christ in Caruthersville, Missouri. You're watching A Bible Answer, which is a program dedicated to answering your questions from the Word of God. We're glad that you're watching. We hope that you will tell other people about this program, where and when it may be seen in your area, so that they can watch us too. We've got three gospel preachers with us to serve as your panelists. We'll have them introduce themselves to you at this time.
3: I'm David Lemons. I preach for the Maple Hill Church of Christ near Benton, Kentucky.
4: I'm R.W. McAllister, and I preach for the Lord's Church in Anna, Illinois.
5: Oh, my name is Joe Rhodes, and I preach for the congregation that meets in New Johnsonville, Tennessee.
2: We're glad that each of these brethren could be with us today. They've done a great job all this month in answering your questions. Our first one today goes to Brother Rhodes. Brother Rhodes, in Matthew 5:48, how can we be commanded to be perfect? Brother Rhodes.
5: That's a great question. I wish that I could say I was perfect. In fact, I told my children right before I left to come to a Bible answer that their dad was perfect, and to which I received perplexing looks. But in verse 48 of Matthew chapter 5, we have a grand and amazing statement, but it's also a little disturbing. You therefore must be perfect as your heavenly Father is perfect. How in the world can we be perfect like God is perfect? How can we attain such a status as the perfection that God is and the perfection that God holds? The idea is to look at the word perfect. The term changes and depends on really the context of Scripture in which it's used, but the ultimate mark of perfection is pretty simple in nature, pretty simple to understand when we sit down and study God's Word. The mark of perfection is a love that is not determined by the loveliness or the attractiveness found in a person, because this is how God loves. God doesn't look at the outer shell. God doesn't look at what the world thinks is pretty. God loves the person, His creation, because of the eternal soul that resides within our temporary housing. God is not controlled by the response of people. When we were yet alien sinners, when we were those without hope, when we were outside of the Lord's body itself, God still loved us and desired nothing more than to have that fellowship of relationship with each of us. God simply loves and is perfect because who God is. Now the question remains, how can we be perfect in light of Matthew chapter 5 and verse 48? You therefore must be perfect. We're called to that same love. We're called to love in a way that's not controlled by the response of the individual. Our love is not to be determined by the loveliness or attractiveness of an individual. We just love because we are adopted as God's children and we adopt God's character into our lives. However, that still doesn't make us perfect individuals. But the command to be perfect, like our Father is perfect, is a pretty high standard. Some have tried to make this idea a little bit easier to comprehend by pointing out that the word perfect also means complete and mature. And while that is true, it does mean that, considering verses, as Paul writes to the church in Corinth in 1 Corinthians chapter 14 and verse 20, talking about a complete or perfect mature faith as we grow closer to Christ. But because our comparison in Matthew chapter 5 and verse 48 is to be that of the character of God, to grow more mature in our faith really doesn't help us in understanding how we can be perfect. To be complete like God is perfect is to complete or mature as our Father is a pretty daunting task. But it brings us full circle as Christ preaches on the Sermon on the Mount. Go into your minds and your Bibles and look at the Sermon on the Mount where it tells us in the Scripture to be poor in spirit. Now, how in the world does telling us to be poor in spirit. Help us to be perfect as our Heavenly Father is perfect. When we look at the law of God and we see His character in that perfect law of liberty, it causes us to be poor in spirit. It causes us to see our sins. Our sins are revealed to us. Therefore, we mourn over the temptation of falling into sin, which is exactly what God desires from each of us. This doesn't mean that we have no obligation to God's commands. It doesn't mean that since we have fallen, Romans chapter 3 and verse 23, that we are not required to keep the commands of God. The goal is, remember, to be perfect like our Heavenly Father is perfect. So in striving for perfection, we reach a certain level of excellence. I'm blessed to be able to coach young men the game of football, and I tell them that while I'm coaching them to be perfect, they'll never be perfect. But they should strive for that perfection, and when they strive for that perfection, they will gain excellence. Excellence is what we strive for. We strive for our perfect love. We strive to turn the other cheek when we have to. We strive to go the extra mile when we need to. We strive to be truthful, and we strive to spread the truth of God's word. We strive for the purity that remains only in Christ Jesus. We strive to have a righteous anger, to not have an unrighteous anger. We strive to be better Christians, children of God today than we were yesterday, to be for this panel, to be better preachers and bringers of God's word than we were yesterday. But we'll never be perfect. We'll never be perfect because we're not God. But we strive for the perfection in loving as God loves us. Are we perfect? No. Does that mean we stop striving? Absolutely not. Paul was always striving. Paul was always pressing toward the goal of the upward call in Christ Jesus. But how did Paul refer to himself? He said, "Of sinners, I am chief." But he understood that he must continue to strive for excellence, to strive for perfection. God's word shows us the character of God and our utter dependency upon God for all things. So let us seek God. Let us strive for God, to seek His voice through His word, to obey Him in every way. And while we may never reach complete perfection, not spiritual maturity, not a mature faith, speaking of the word perfect, we shall reach that perfection when we gain our heavenly bodies, when we stand before God and hear the words, "Well done, good and faithful servant. Enter thou into the joys of the Lord." That's when hope will be revealed and all things will be perfect. Until that moment comes and that day comes when the trumpet sounds, strive for perfection and attain the excellence that is in Christ Jesus. Thank you for this good question.
2: Thank you. To Brother Lemons, is Michael the archangel Jesus? Brother Lemons.
3: Thank you for the question. I'm pretty sure I've never been asked that question before, and I am thankful for the opportunity to do so. The only place that I found that complete phrase, Michael the archangel, is the book of Jude, another one chapter book of the five in the Bible. Jude 1 verse 9 says this, "Yet Michael the archangel, when contending with the devil, he disputed about the body of Moses, durst not bring against him a railing accusation, but said, The Lord rebuke thee." So Michael the archangel is first mentioned in the scriptures in Daniel 10:13. Other references to him are Daniel 10:21, Daniel 12 verse 1, and Revelation 12 verse 7. The English word archangel would mean chief or captain of the angels. In Revelation 12, verse 7 to 9, he is described as the leader of unfallen angels who war against and conquer Satan and his angels. In the last chapter of our Bibles, John records his own awe, A-W-E, his own awe of the angelic creature who had spoken to him. And let me read Revelation 22, verse 8. The Bible says, "And I, John, saw these things and heard them. And when I had heard and seen, I fell down to worship before the feet of the angel which showed me these things. Now we notice, though, in the next verse that John was rebuked by that angel. Notice verse 9. Then saith he unto me, see thou do it not. Don't bow down before me, is what he's saying. For I am thy fellow servant, and of thy brethren, the prophets, and of them which keep the sayings of this book. And this verse ends with two words, worship God. Worship God. So we should not quickly read over this passage. It says a lot. John was rebuked for being in worship, bowing in worship to an angel. And instead of worshiping angels, he is instructed to worship God. Though, so there's this obvious distinction that's being made between God and angels. They're not the same. For anyone to say that Jesus is Michael or any other angel is really a blasphemous statement. Jesus is God, and he is worthy of our worship. Consider Matthew chapter 14, verse 22, and all the way through verse 33. Here Jesus had miraculously fed 5,000, and on the evening that followed that miracle, Jesus came walking upon the stormy Sea of Galilee. His disciples, apostles, were in a ship, and Peter said, when they had seen Jesus walking on the water, he was the bold one. He said, let me come out there and do that too. Let me walk on the water. And so he did, but when his faith wavered, he began to sink, and he had to be rescued by Jesus. Now, Jesus and Peter get into the ship, and notice what is said next. Matthew 14:33. Then they that were in the ship came and worshipped him. They came and worshipped Jesus, saying, of a truth, thou art the Son of God. So, unlike that instance in the last chapter of the Bible, where John the Apostle was rebuked for worshiping an angel, Jesus does not rebuke his disciples, the apostles here, for worshiping him. You see, Michael was not worthy to be worshiped. He was not God. He is not God. Whereas Jesus was worthy of receiving worship, he is God. And so those who deny the deity of Jesus, such as the Jehovah's Witnesses, falsely claim. Anybody can make a claim, but you need to be able to prove it. And they falsely claim that Jesus was Michael the archangel. It's a devil's lie, actually, to make the claim that Jesus was a Michael the archangel. It is not so. Thank you for the good question.
2: 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If you get the answer machine, please leave your address and information in a good, clear voice, and we'll see to it that your needs are met. Now, back to our questions today to Brother McAllister. How can a child of God overcome their use of online pornography? Brother McAllister.
4: This is a question of tremendous importance. You know, there used to be a time when if a man or a woman wanted to access pornography, any kind of pornographic material, he or she had to leave the house and actually go out and purchase it or view it, had to leave the house to do it. But now, with the internet in both public and private places, anyone who wishes to see pornography can be easily accommodated. The Greek word translated lascivious occurs 9 times in the New Testament. Now, why do I mention that? Because the use of sexually explicit material, images and stories, is a form of lasciviousness. And this would include pornographic movies, books, magazines, etc. And this is a growing problem in our society, even among those who are or claim to be Christians. So how can a child of God overcome this? Let me offer a few suggestions from the Bible. Number one, I feel it worth mentioning that feeling tempted is not a sin. Even Christ was tempted, Matthew chapter 4, verses 1 through 11. We don't commit sin until we give in to that temptation. Read the account of the temptation of Christ in Matthew chapter 4, verses 1 through 11, and

0: Acting on those feelings by looking at pornography certainly is a sin against God. And I call your attention to the story of Joseph, the account of Joseph. You may recall Joseph wasn't tempted by pornography, but he was tempted by Potiphar's wife to engage in an adulterous affair with her. Genesis chapter 39. Now, how did Joseph respond to that? His answer was to say, no, I can't do that. I cannot commit this great sin against God. And so he said no. She kept on. So he took off. He left. He removed himself from the situation. And so we might need to do the same thing. We might need to run from these situations by putting down the device, whatever it is we're using that's allowing us to access pornography, or turn it off. A third suggestion. Your thoughts make a lot of difference, so be careful what you think about. What we think about influences who we are, who we become. And Jesus warns us in Matthew 5:28, "Whosoever looketh on a woman to lust after her hath committed adultery with her already in his heart." Now I would ask you, how could one look at pornography and not lust after another person, to fantasize being with that person? And then just after this verse, Matthew 5:28, continue reading, Jesus makes it clear that if our eye should cause us to sin, we need to pluck it out. If our hand should cause us to sin, we need to cut it off. If that's what we have to do in order to remain pure, then we need to be willing to do those things. And those are exaggerations, perhaps, but we need to understand how serious a matter this is. If we need to do those things to avoid this sin, then by all means, we should be willing to do that. So I've said that to say this, if you cannot use the internet without accessing pornography, then it'd be best for you to get rid of the internet from your house and don't go anywhere near it. Avoid it altogether. Fourth suggestion, if you cannot be without the internet, maybe you need it for your occupation, maybe there is a legitimate reason for having it, as there is in many cases, there is accountability technology available. Some examples include x3pure.com, pornaddiction.com, x3watch.com, just three examples. But it might benefit you to find one of these that works for you and install it, and then let that help you avoid this temptation. And then a final suggestion is to have an accountability partner. Someone who loves you, someone who will not give you a pass if you should backslide, but also someone who won't crush you horribly if you do have a moment of weakness. This can be someone you call when you have a weak moment. Maybe you've watched something you shouldn't have, so you might call that person, might confess your sin to them, because the purpose of confession is that we can pray for one another that we might be healed, James 5:16. And your accountability partner might also be someone who you share all of your passwords with for all your devices, whether it's tablet or phone or computer, etc., so they can have access to your viewing history. This can greatly deter visiting inappropriate sites. And this is by no means an exhaustive list, but these are some things that can help you to overcome this sin. And if this is a problem, a sin you struggle with, I hope these suggestions will help you. Thank you.
1: Thank you. To Brother Rhodes, the person asked, is it acceptable to swear on the Bible? Brother Rhodes.
2: That is a great question. I think we are faced with that, and we'll go a little bit deeper into it. The making of a promise on God's name and then not fulfilling that promise, the making of a false promise. In other words, as a friend and I talked one day, actionless words. I'm not sure if that's used in vernacular of the English language, but we have called them actionless words. We see today as taking an oath is exactly what was being said in the Bible about taking an oath. There are several passages. I'll share a couple with you. Numbers chapter 30 in verse 2. If a man makes a vow to the Lord or swears an oath to bind himself by some agreement, He shall not break his word. Listen, he shall not break his word. He shall do according to all that proceeds out of his mouth. In the book of Leviticus, chapter 5 and verse 4, if a person swears speaking thoughtlessly with his lips to do evil or to do good, whatever it is that a man may pronounce by an oath, he is unaware of it, when he realizes it, then he shall be guilty of any of these matters. In the New Testament,

0: Testament in Matthew chapter 5, and then in just a moment in Matthew chapter 23. In Matthew chapter 5, we recorded the words in verse 33. Again, you have heard that it was said of those of old, you shall not swear falsely, but you shall perform your oaths to the Lord. But I say to you, do not swear at all, neither by heaven, for it is God's throne, nor by earth, for it is his footstool, nor by Jerusalem, for it is the city of the great king, nor shall you swear by your head, because you cannot make one hair white or black. But let your yes be yes, and your no, no. For whatever is more than these is from the evil one. Christ would speak to the Pharisees and the Sadducees in Matthew 23 and saying, woe to you blind guides who say, whoever swears by the temple is nothing, but whoever swears by the gold of the temple, he is obliged to perform it. Fools and blind, for which is greater, the gold or the temple that sanctifies the gold? James chapter 5 and verse 12, and above all, brethren, do not swear either by heaven or by earth or with any other oath, but let your yes be yes and your no be no, lest you fall into judgment. In general, the taking of oaths, the swearing of an oath, is talked about negatively in the Scriptures, specifically by Christ. However, we see that God, and I won't use the term swore oath, but God made promises. God has always made covenants. He has swore, God's people have swore oaths to him, fulfilling a promise for a promise. Moses' law legislated that of promises. So swearing, making a promise, a contract, a covenant, a promise for a promise. I think of two things when it comes to these oaths. One is the oath when a person is affirming by God that he will do what he says he's going to do, or in other words, to complete an action. This is what most people do when they marry. They vow to one another and before God to be husband and wife. In other words, when I married my good wife, I promised to be her husband, and when she married me, she promised to be my wife. The other type of oath is when someone is calling on a higher power than themselves to testify and tell that they are telling the truth. I have heard the statement, I swear or I promise on a stack of Bibles that so-and-so or this is true. It isn't hard to figure out that that person is generally not telling the truth, is compelled to try to prove their point by promising on something that's greater than they are. In Matthew chapter 23, Jesus describes the folly of how the Jews in his day swore on oaths, and it sounds like they had created a very complex system to determine whether an oath was binding. Sometimes it was binding, sometimes it was not. And of course, such system is foolish, and Christ condemns that hypocrisy. Matthew 5 carries it a little further and adds a complete prohibition on trying to get holy objects into the swearing. And Jesus concludes that by saying you shouldn't do that because you can't change the color of your hair from white to black or vice versa. I don't believe that Jesus was talking about taking an oath from a solemn occasion, such as a wedding or taking an oath of an office. It is still promising of the oath, a swearing of the oath, but it is in the context of the vow. Acts chapter 21 and verse 23, we recorded we have four men who've taken a vow. Paul took that vow with them, even paid for their expenses. Again, I'll go back to the traditional wedding vows. Most of these are worded in such a way that neither the word swear nor affirm occur in any way, yet there's still a solemn promise, witnessed by God, before God, and depending upon the specific wording. Making a vow or the promising, making a promise should never be taken lightly. When God made a promise not to destroy the world by flood again, God has not destroyed the world completely by flood again. God has also promised through his Son Jesus Christ that he will come back. Indeed, Christ will come back. When we promise that we will be his children through our obedience, our repentance, confession, and baptism into Christ, we make a promise to God because he has made a promise to us. I hope this answer helps answer your question, and thank you.
1: Thanks to Brother Lemons. Thanks to Brother McAllister. Thanks to Brother Rose for doing such a good job all this month in answering your Bible questions. In Joshua chapter 1 and verse 7, Only be thou strong and very courageous, that thou mayest observe to do according to the law which Moses my servant commandeth thee. Turn not from it to the right hand or to the left, that thou mayest prosper whithersoever thou goest. Poised to lead the nation into the promised land, Joshua was graced with a tremendous preparatory speech from God himself. And yet those directives are of great value to any Christian. I hope that we might determine today to be strong, to manifest spiritual and moral strength. Next, to be very courageous, to show fixed determination rather than fear in facing life's challenges in 2019. And then third, to strive to obey God's law, the New Testament, every day. You know, if we would take heed to that, make that determination, what a great 2019 we could have for Jesus Christ. I hope that you'll put your trust in the Lord, turn from sin, confess Him, be baptized into Christ for the remission of your sins, Acts 2 and 38, to put Him on, Colossians 2 and verse 12, and to live a faithful Christian life. Thanks so much for watching A Bible Answer today. And remember, for your Bible questions, there's always a Bible answer.
2: We would love to hear from you, our viewers. If you have questions for A Bible Answer, or if you'd like any of the material offered on this program, please contact us at the address on the screen. We appreciate all of our supporters, and we encourage you to worship with a faithful Church of Christ in your area.

I were to ask you how many churches exist in the world today, what would you say? You might say, I don't know, a lot, I guess. And you would certainly be correct with that answer. There are over 43,000 churches that exist in the world today. Now, I want you to think about how confusing that could be for a person who is seeking for the truth. Friend, may I respectfully tell you that God is not the author of confusion. If you open your Bible, you won't find 43,000 churches. You'll only find one. Jesus said in Matthew 16:18, upon this rock I will build my church. Dear friend, our invitation to you is this. Let's go back to the Bible and be what they were, Christians only, and a part of the one church that Jesus promised to build.

0: probably the most firework topic that can be discussed today is politics. And it's one of those topics where you have to be careful how you preach. Politically speaking, I know you can't endorse a candidate from the pulpit without worrying about your tax exemption and all of those types just because you've publicly endorsed this candidate. And I've always wondered how that can work, and yet churches are some of the main houses of candidates for certain things. That's sure. Always kind of cracked me up. But well, we understand that we're not allowed to do that. There are consequences to it. But I think if you were just sit down and ask someone, let's talk about politics, they'd immediately become a little uncomfortable. And it would immediately be a divide that would happen, and it would say, well, what are we supposed to do with this? Because I don't want to talk about politics, and I don't blame them. But we live in a world where politics are very, very vital to our society.
1: Yeah.
0: And they're a critical part of our world. And therefore, since Ecclesiastes told me there's nothing new under the sun, this is nothing new, and it has biblical opportunity for us to discuss it. And so, as we talk about politics, what would you do if someone asks, how should the preacher preach about politics?
1: From a personal standpoint, I'll just tell you, I don't preach politics. That's not to say that I won't discuss topics. Mm-hmm. As gospel preachers, we are to preach against sin and for righteousness. And so we, whether covering stuff topically or as we preach through a series of scriptures or whatever the case may be, I don't make it necessarily about politics. Now, I've been asked to preach on, you know, what is the Christian's responsibility civically speaking and community speaking and when it comes to voting and things like that. But typically speaking, the pulpit's not the place for politics in that way, but it is the place for preaching about righteousness. Mm-hmm. And when there's much unrighteousness in the nation in which we live, there's plenty to discuss and preach. So I'll preach on those topics, and sometimes that'll include things that might have just come up in the news cycle, and you'll hear about this particular thing that's happened, this particular evil, or this thing that has a potential to threaten even the Lord's church or her preachers or something like that. And so there are times when we would cover some of those, or I would cover some of those things. Sometimes it's about the importance of our communities, and so sometimes we're able to see from a biblical standpoint or give a Christian worldview dealing with something that's happening locally in our community.
0: Right.
1: And so we're able to discuss those things and use that as an example, and yet give Bible for yes, no, whatever we should be for, or if it should be against it, or whatever the case may be. And so, because those things are important to us, our communities, even our country. And sometimes it's the case that among some, at least, it seems that almost the idea of patriotism has become kind of a bad word among people. And I think that's foolish. But for some people it is. And yet, I see it as a beautiful thing that in this country, those individuals can think that way if they want to, you know, because we have that freedom. And so, you know, when we talk about politics, that there are things that are involved in that either threaten that very freedom where I could think and where they could think against even patriotism, and I could be for, being patriotic in that way. I'm not saying that it trumps Christianity, not in any way, shape or form, but that of course would be sinful and wrong. I'm a Christian first and foremost always. I'm going to do and do my very best to do what God says over what man has said, no matter what kind of government we may live under. But the thing to remember is we don't live under the kind of government that we even read about typically, even in Scripture. We have the ability to vote, and we have the ability to talk about those things where it might have meant their very lives. If talking about, you know, preaching against things that maybe the emperor was doing at that point in time.
0: Right.
1: And so, hence the reason you see some figurative language in the book of Revelation. You know, so those things we find. So we should want things that are better for our country. We should want so that the gospel continues to have free course, and so that because preaching the gospel changes lives and makes things better ultimately. And so, yes, in a sense, we preach politics in that way, but not in the sense of being political.
0: Right.
1: If that makes sense.
0: Right. We're not supposed to get up and promote parties, obviously, like I mentioned earlier, because, yeah, again, that would get us into some trouble, but we can promote Jesus.
1: Yeah, absolutely.
0: And that's any time that I step into a pulpit to preach, I'm tasked with the same thing that the disciples were tasked, which was to be as wise as serpents and harmless as doves. And so when I preach on a political subject, such as abortion, which is a big political subject,
1: or
0: homosexuality, or, you know, our taxes and how to vote based on these things, I have to make sure that Jesus is the forefront of why I'm saying it. Not because I want a better economy, not because I want this or that for my own selfish agenda, but I need to see, with any sermon I preach, would Jesus say these things if he were here today? I think that would be a good test for all of our sermons.
1: Absolutely.
0: If we would read them and ask, is this what Jesus would stand up and say? Because Jesus is who we're supposed to model our lives after. And would Jesus stand up and take a strong stance on tax breaks because of the fact that the Democratic or the Republican Party are going to oppress you more depending on who's saying what? I don't believe he would.
1: Right.
0: Because there were times, in fact, in 1 Corinthians 7, you have such an economic distress going on that there's a teaching said that, you know, it's better to not marry right now because you're going to have one income for two people, and it's going to be a very oppressive income, a very oppressive. So it might just be better to stay single right now, but it's better to marry than to burn, and that's why that principle was put forth. When I preach, I'm expected to preach the whole counsel of God. That means I preach out on abortion. It means I preach out against homosexuality, no matter what candidate, no matter what party. There are people who are probably in the Democratic Party that are not Democrats, really. There are people in the Republican Party that are not probably really Republicans, but they get votes, and they know that, and so that's what they classify themselves as. I think that's the first important thing. How should a preacher preach out on this? Mm-hmm. You need to do it in two ways. Number one, it probably doesn't need to be every 4 years. Okay?
1: Right. For sure.
0: It needs to be something that maybe even yearly. You touch on these subjects that you would, and even say, we need to do what we can to get officials elected that will do away with these sinful practices, that will stop doing horrible and horrifying things because this is not pleasing to God. And then when the election, the big election, comes up, no one's going to sit there and groan and think, here we go, once every 4 years.
1: Here it goes again.
0: Exactly. Yeah. It can't be, you know, we say things as preachers, well, you need to preach on modesty probably once a year, the cross a few times a year. And we can't throw politics and say once every 4 years.
1: Yeah.
0: This isn't the Olympics. This is not something that happens once every 4 years. It needs to happen more regularly, just like when we talked about faith. Mm-hmm. The reason faith is such a hard problem and big, difficult problem in our country and in our world today is we don't preach on it as much as we probably should.
1: Sure.
0: Why then should we think that politics is something that we can talk about the policies once every 4 years and think that we're doing some great service? No, these subjects need to be preached out against regularly, as often as we possibly can, by preaching the whole counsel of God.
1: Right.
0: Secondly, it needs to be done in such a way that no bias is shown other than to the Lord's Word. The only bias I must have when I stand in a pulpit is what God has said. I can be biased towards what the Lord has said and say, yes, I'm going to hold to that.
1: Right.
0: And I'm not going to go against that. But I can't stand up and say, if my party is in the process of maybe being the front runner for the election, I can't make my stance and my plea about what he believes and what he or she thinks. I have to make my policies as a Christian from the biblical principle and policy that's before me. That's the second thing, is do it in such a way that no one will get a negative taste in their mouth about what you're saying, and no one will sit there and say, I'm not going to listen to this and leave. There's a third part of that, though, for us that are listening to it. Give it a chance. Situation happened to me, and this was just a good situation, but it worked out, but this individual had such a negative taste in their mouth about how politics had been handled that when I had basically said that I was going to be preaching on the lesser of two evils, she got up and left. And when she was walking out, one of the other ministers saw her and said, well, where are you going? And she said, I don't listen to sermons on politics. And he said, well, why don't give him a chance. And she didn't stay, but she did go back and listen to the lesson later. And she told me, she said, I really do appreciate what you said, because you did it in such a way that's not been done before. That was telling, because it lets me know, okay, this was a hot button issue
1: right.
0: for these people. And it's a hot button issue no matter where you go.
1: That's right.
0: And this is what brings me to the second question. Big debate. What would you do if someone asked, should we even vote?
1: Well, there's a couple things that we might bring up to begin when we ask the question, should we even vote? Sometimes it's because it's based on the candidates that are before us.
0: Mm-hmm.
1: Typically speaking, when we talk about voting, going to the voting booth, it's not usually over just one position. And so it's typically a ballot full of several offices that we're electing, and maybe even some propositions that are put there, you know, that so we're voting on things being passed into law. So sometimes it's, you know, maybe I just need to go vote. Maybe I don't see a good candidate and my conscience won't let me deal with that, but this proposition here, this is something that, you know, I'm convicted about, and I need to go vote, you know, concerning this. So you know, when we ask should we vote, I again, when we read of the Old Testament, New Testament times, you know, they had emperors, not elected officials. They were under oppressive nations many of the times, and so they couldn't vote in.
0: Right.
1: And even going back to you know, the time of the kings, you know, that was, though it was something that they had asked for, you know, they came to Samuel, we don't want a judge anymore to judge, we want to be like the nations around us, we want to have a king. Well, that brought certain things to them, and there were consequences that were going to follow them, and I know you'll probably want to discuss that, but when I'm asked this question, should we even vote, I think yes, it gives us an opportunity, gives us a voice in our country, and someone say, well, it's so minor, it doesn't even count. Well, it is a vote, and there is a counting of votes. I mean, we see that in the news cycle, you know, talking about the counting of votes. Well, votes do count, you know, for something, but it's about taking a stand for something, and sometimes it's about taking a stand against mm-hmm. something, not necessarily someone.
0: Right.
1: And that's where sometimes this gets very heated in the debate as well, because you're not voting for my candidate, then I take that personally, because you're not voting, you're voting against him. I'm not voting against him. It's about, from a Christian worldview, it's about these biblical principles right here, and this is where I'm going to make my judgments based on Scripture. And so and you mentioned lesser of two evils, and some people don't like to hear that particular phrase, yet it is very prevalent in Scripture when you go back and look at some of those leaders. Yes, it is about taking a stand for something better, for the opportunity that there would be something better. Maybe it's for the opportunity that the gospel gets to continue its free course in our country, and if it continues here in our country, then we have opportunity to go even beyond our country, because we're so blessed in this nation in this way, and so we should take opportunity. But that being said, it should never go against our own consciences in that way. We should never offend our own conscience. So if you can't vote, and maybe you can't vote for a candidate or against another candidate, then that's going to be, you know, something that you're going to have to deal with as an individual. And so,
0: and let me say that on along those lines. And I want to be kind when I say this, but very firm. Don't go to the booth and write in Jesus. Don't go to the booth and write in, you know, there were people who said, well, I couldn't vote for these two candidates, so I wrote Jesus' name. Look, Jesus is not going to win the election.
1: Right.
0: He's not going to come to this earth and rule it as a leader. That's yeah. not happening. Just don't go to the booth.
1: Mm-hmm.
0: If it violates your conscience
1: yeah.
0: and you can't do it, then don't show up at the booth. Because what are you really doing? Someone's going to get the impression that you voted for one of those two candidates by you
1: right.
0: walking out. And you may cause your brother to stumble by doing that. That's a scrupular belief. If,
1: yeah.
0: if it violates your conscience, don't do it, and don't let anyone else see you doing it
1: yeah.
0: or not doing it.
1: And if it does offend your conscience, by you doing it, it would be sinful.
0: Yes.
1: By you going
0: yes.
1: you know, in there in that way. And I would say this, you know, the very fact that you have this particular scruple doesn't mean that you hold and bind that on everyone else
0: exactly.
1: around you, too. So.
0: And we ought to remember that, because, you know, I've seen something. You mentioned patriotism is kind of a bad word. I kind of see it a different way, mm-hmm. a little bit. Patriotism has, in some places, taken the place of Christianity.
1: Sure.
0: It's taken the place of Christianity. You know, I've seen people get so angry over the way certain people treat our country, yet some of those same people have been abusers of women, have been abusers of themselves with alcohol and abusers of their bodies with drugs and other things. And we were fine with that. Boy, they went up against this country, and I just can't stand for that. Wait a minute. Shouldn't we be more concerned with the Bible
1: yeah.
0: and what the Scriptures teach? And the Scriptures teach me that my kingdom's not of this world. If it were, my servants would fight, John 18:36. Therefore, I don't need to be so wrapped up in this world that I become more obsessed with country than Christianity.
1: Yeah. It can never take the place of Christianity.
0: No, it needs to fall yeah. in line. Like you said, I'm a Christian first,
1: yeah.
0: and I can be a patriot second.
1: Right.
0: But I have to remember, because what good does it do if you're the most patriotic person in the world and you die lost?
1: Right.
0: This world's not going to remember sure. you for that. But that's something that I've seen that's troublesome to me, is this mentality of, well, you know, we're not going to let them disrespect our country that way. We'll let them disrespect our Lord that way, though. How is that logical? And how does that compute? How does that work? Yeah. It shouldn't. And we need to put it in the right place. But as far as should we even vote, I say yes, too. And I would suggest, if it does violate your conscience, don't go vote. But please consider studying on it more.
1: Mm-hmm.
0: Because if everyone took the mindset of, well, one vote doesn't matter, no one would vote, and how would we right. we'd get our leaders? I know that's a really ticky-tack argument, potentially, because there's so many Americans in the world that's not all going to happen. But I think the argument rings true. But you mentioned the lesser of two evils. I have heard people actually say there is no biblical principle to support the lesser of two evils argument.
1: Hmm.
0: And I got to wondering about that. And so I did my own study, and I preached this lesson. And I found in the Kings the following language being used, which is basically, if one king came in and was wicked, it is pretty likely that the next king was going to come in and be wickeder,
1: mm-hmm.
0: and more wicked than what he was.
1: Right.
0: For instance, let me just give you a couple of examples. Number one was Omri. There are many kings we could talk about, but for time's sake, I just want to talk about two. Omri was one that was beginning to reign over Israel, and he bought the hill Samaria and Shemer with 2 talents of silver and built on the hill and called the name of the city. And then it says, Omri wrought evil in the eyes of the Lord. And notice what is said in 1 Kings 16:25, did worse than all that were before him. What does that mean but that if I had the other king, I'd be a little bit better off,
1: yeah.
0: which is lesser evil than what Omri is doing.
1: Right.
0: Which, right there, lesser of two. If I were to put this king versus Omri, I could say, hey, I'd rather have this king than Omri. But then you get to Ahab. And this is said about Ahab. Ahab, the son of Omri, did evil in the sight of the Lord above all that were before him. And then I have this mindset then. I have a question. Suppose that back in that time, of course, 1 Samuel 8:5 tells me they didn't get to vote. Suppose that they could.
1: Right.
0: And they knew Omri and they knew Ahab. Ahab's more wicked than Omri, and they had the voting ballot. Who do you think they would have voted for?
1: The lesser.
0: The lesser.
1: Yeah.
0: If I know for a fact that I'm going to be oppressed more by one person, I want the least amount of oppression possible.
1: Yeah.
0: Therefore, when I go to the voting booth to vote as a Christian, I need to ask myself, who is going to help the church the most? And who maybe will hurt the church the least?
1: Sure.
0: Because if I'm going to go and I'm going to vote for someone who's promising more abortion, more homosexuality laws being passed, more oppression on the Christian faith, why wouldn't I want to vote for the other in that regard?
1: Yeah.
0: And I would, like you said, it's important to remember that while our government allows us to choose our leaders, and it mattered to God to say, look at the wickedness of the kings, it should matter to us then to judge our candidates this way. But again, mm-hmm. if it does violate a conscience, don't do it. But let me make this point as well. Don't just lie and say that it violates your conscience. Because I've had some people I've discussed that I've kind of wondered about that.
1: Mm-hmm.
0: Are you just saying it violates your conscience because you don't like the candidate? And think of the danger that does. Because if we don't vote, if we don't go, if we don't have a conscience issue with it, if we don't go out and vote, think of the damage that can do to the church.
1: Sure.
0: Think of the damage that can do to our world. And so should we even vote? I would say yes, as long as it doesn't violate your conscience. And if it does violate your conscience, don't put yourself in the voting booth. Period. Don't put your, the Bible says, yield not to temptation. And that you have this principle here of don't yield to the... If you're tempted by voting, if it would cause you to stumble to vote for that candidate, why put yourself in the booth where the names are going to be present?
1: Yeah.
0: Well, I'm just going to write in Jesus. That's not really doing any good. It's just not. Finally, I think this is the next part that we've kind of talked about. What would you do if someone says, how should we vote? We've kind of talked about it a little bit, but not really...
1: Well, and there again, you know, when you ask the first question about, you know, preaching, you know, how do we in our preaching deal with the political issues that are around us? And rightly so, you talked about, you know, we're going to preach against homosexuality because it's sinful. We're going to preach against abortion because it's sinful. We're going to preach against drinking because it's sinful. We're going to preach against those unrighteous acts because they are just that, because they're evil acts. They're unrighteous acts. They'll cause one to be lost, not inherit the kingdom of God, Galatians 5. And so we have those list of those items that are very prevalent. And at the same time, we're going to preach about, you know, those righteous things. And so we're going to balance our preaching in doing that. But the problem when we start answering these type of questions, how should we vote? Someone says, well, you know, that is a personal thing. I agree. I believe that it is a personal thing. But I believe that first and foremost, we are children of God. Mm-hmm. And we have a responsibility to vote as a child of God, not a certain color child of God, not a a Democrat child of God or a Republican child of God. We are children of God. And therefore, when we go to the voting booth, we approach it from that standpoint. You know, what is going to benefit? What is not just me personally, but the church? What is going to benefit the kingdom in that way? We're putting the kingdom first, Matthew 6 and verse 33. So if we will go in and approach things in that fashion, and you know, and let me go back and just cover one thing real quick. You know, we were talking about this idea of patriotism, you know, versus Christianity, and I am a patriot. I even serve my country. I think that that is a wonderful thing. If people decide to do that, I don't think it's for everybody. I don't think everybody should do it. You know, but I'm grateful to those who have, because it affords certain freedoms in this country, and so I'm very thankful. And yeah, it's easy for me to get offended by someone who might go against that very idea. But I'm thankful that in this country we can have all these differing ideas, and you know, because of the freedoms that we enjoy, because we're not under an emperor, we're not under a dictatorship, because we have because we are a republic, because we are a democratic society in that way, we are able to elect officials, and therefore I think we have in that way a responsibility to vote. But I think we do it first and foremost as children of God. And there again, sometimes somebody will come along and say, you know, there's absolutely no good candidate. And you're going to sometimes have to look a little bit deeper at the issues themselves. It's not, and don't make it an emotional thing, and don't make it a racial thing, and don't even make it a party issue. But look at the issues themselves, mm-hmm. and open your Bibles, begin to read and study, and say, okay, you know, comparatively speaking, you know, this candidate is, you know, maybe they're both bad for the country, maybe they're both bad for our community, but this one is going to do less, or claims he'll do less against the religious community, which does affect us. And so we have to make those choices. And they're hard ones. I don't, you know, every time this comes up and we have opportunity to vote, this is something that we always think about. And we look at those candidates and we go, you know, well, we think about, you know, there's the old jokes of, you know, about the politician, you know, and trying to find an honest one, you know, things like that. There's always, you know, jokes that are going about and everything. But, you know, records, A voting record speaks for itself. The way people live sometimes speaks for itself. And I think we look at those things and we make those particular judgments and we see if this individual is put in power in this particular position, he has the rule and authority to do certain things here. Is that going to hurt the church or is that going to help?
0: I think if we look at it from the perspective of a Democrat didn't die for my sins,
1: sure.
0: A Republican didn't die for my sins, they're not going to be sitting on the throne judging me
1: absolutely.
0: At the end of this world. Then I need to bow to the one who does yeah. and who will. And I belong to Christ, and an allegiance to a political party can never override that allegiance to Christ. I can't sit there and say, well, you know what? I think that it'd be good for me to be a Democrat. And that's how I'm going to vote, no matter the candidate. Mm-hmm. And I've sadly met Christians like that, and I think all of us have.
1: Sure.
0: And I've met them the other way, too. I'm going to be a Republican, and that's just how I'm going to vote. Look at the candidate.
1: Yeah.
0: I'm going to sit here right now and tell you I would have no problem voting Democratic if I truly believed that what they were saying was an accurate representation of what they would really do.
1: Mm-hmm.
0: The sad thing is, with the way the Democratic Republican parties are right now, you may not know whether or not they're going to fully fulfill it or
1: sure.
0: not. Politicians lie.
1: Yeah.
0: That's what they do to get elected. And I want to touch on that argument a little bit. Well, he could be lying, okay? So could anybody when they tell us something. And yet we often choose to believe what they're saying. We often choose to think about what they've told us and believe
1: right.
0: it. If someone says, look, I'm going to come by and help you out, they may not show up. But we may still bank on the fact that they're coming.
1: Sure.
0: And if a politician says, I'm going to promise you right now, that I want to abolish abortion, I want to do away with abortion, I want to get homosexuality out of this country, I want to make our country founded again on the biblical principles we were founded upon, I'd have no problem voting for them. And then when they don't do it, let's say, and the people say, aha, gotcha, I can simply say this, he is the one that failed.
1: Right.
0: He told me he'd do it, and he failed. If I tell you I'm going to give you $100 and I don't do it, is it your fault? No. I'm the one that promised it
1: right.
0: and didn't give it to you. And maybe a politician, you may learn from it and say, well, he's going to lie all the time. And maybe that's what you learn from it. But love believes the best first. And love for this country is one that says, I want this country to get the best leaders possible.
1: Yeah.
0: And, you know, Jesus loves righteousness. It's what exalts a nation.
1: Yeah.
0: Therefore, the best candidate is the one whose agenda would most advance or preserve righteousness.
1: Yeah. Absolutely.
0: And this policy of 8 years of a Republican, 8 years of a Democrat hasn't worked because
1: sure.
0: we keep doing it.
1: Right.
0: So maybe it's time to learn from that and try to figure out what real change is really going to be for us as a nation. And look, I know that it's not possible to find a candidate that is a Christian that meets every single qualification of being a good Christian, though I wish that were the case.
1: Right.
0: Our goal then is to vote for the best candidate that fits the description given by God, is one that will love the Lord and try to advance His doctrine in this nation, which truly belongs
1: sure.
0: to God.
1: Absolutely.
0: How should we vote? Prayerfully, considering all that's going to happen, purposefully, not just haphazardly. And really, this mindset of, I'm going to make sure that what I do, I truly believe is biblical.
1: No doubt.

0: That's a great comfort to know that God will supply us with the things that we need, and to trust Him, to learn to trust Him,
1: right,
0: and to recognize, you know, I can just hear Jesus saying this to the people of His day, and there are so many people today whose lives are filled with worry and anxiety, and quite frankly, they can't enjoy life, BJ, because they're so wrapped up in concern for what's going on.
1: In Philippians 4:19, but my God shall supply all your need according to His riches and glory by Christ Jesus. We have things supplied for us. We sometimes don't realize how truly beneficial it is to serve God here and hereafter. And it reminds me of riches that can't be taxed. I'm never going to be taxed on the riches of God's grace.

All authority has been given to me in heaven and on earth. Go, therefore, and make disciples of all the nations, baptizing them in the name of the Father, and of the Son, and of the Holy Spirit, teaching them to observe all things that I have commanded you. And lo, I am with you always.

Our Lord in Matthew chapter 13 uses a number of parables to teach some vitally needed lessons. And of course that word parable from two root words, para, beside, and balo, to cast. The concept in teaching by means of parables is to throw down beside of. That is, take a story with which the auditors are completely familiar, and from that draw spiritual principles or eternal truth. And that's what the Lord is doing in Matthew chapter 13, as well as other places in the New Testament, where he teaches the masses, mixed multitudes of people. And here in Matthew chapter 13, we're told that he went out of the house and sat by the seaside, and there were gathered unto him vast multitudes of people, so that he entered into a boat and sat, and the multitude stood on the beach. And he taught them in parable, saying, the sower went forth to sow his seed. And as he sowed, some fell by the wayside, and the birds came and devoured it. And others fell on the rocky ground, where it had not much soil, and sprang up. But when the sun arose, not having root within itself, it withered and died. And others fell among the thorns, and the thorns grew with it and choked it, and of course it became non-productive. Oh, and then he said, and some of the seed fell on the good ground and brought forth fruit, some 100-fold, some 60, some 30. That's an interesting parable. Now his disciples came to him, and they said, why teachest thou them in parables? Well, he said, this purpose is that seeing they may see and not perceive, hearing they may hear and not understand. Now that sounds rather strange, doesn't it? Lord, could it be that you don't want your auditors to comprehend the teaching that you're doing? You don't want them to hear? Oh, no. As a matter of fact, he ended that parable with the saying, he that hath ears to hear, let him hear. There is a significance in that statement. I need to pay attention. I need to listen with my heart. I need to comprehend the fact that this is the Son of God. He is teaching a vitally needed spiritual lesson. I need to understand that. But then, as he said, hearing, oh, they hear and they don't understand. Seeing, they see, but they don't perceive. You see, unto you, he said, speaking to his disciples, is given to know the mysteries of the kingdom of God. Oh, but unto them, no, they just don't comprehend. They simply do not understand. And he said, he that hath, to him shall be given, and he shall have abundance. Oh, but he that hath not, from him shall be taken away even that which he hath. And so he said, these people fulfill the prophecy of Isaiah. And of course he quotes from Isaiah chapter 6 verses 9 and 10, where Isaiah said that hearing they shall hear and not understand, seeing they shall see and not perceive. Why? Oh, this people's heart has waxed gross. Their eyes they have closed, their ears they have stopped, lest haply they should perceive with their eyes, hear with their ears, understand with their hearts, and should turn again, and I should heal them. An interesting concept indeed. The basis of this, friends, we've talked about it many, many times, have we not? But we must go back to establish the foundation upon which the Lord is doing this teaching. Lord, how is it that these people hearing will not understand? Oh, and seeing they will not perceive? They won't understand the message? Well, you see, you and I are made in the image and the likeness of God. We've talked of this many times, Genesis chapter 1, verses 26 and 27. And we learned in that discussion that God is a spirit, John 4:24. Jesus said a spirit does not have flesh and bone, Luke chapter 24, verse 39. Now, made in the image and the likeness of God, and yet God is not flesh and bone, we don't look like him, how then is that principle to be understood? You and I are immortal spirits. We are possessed of the power of choice. Now, that's why the two trees in the garden. Well, why did Mother Eve decide to eat
of the tree of the knowledge of good and evil. God said, in the day that thou eatest thereof, thou shalt surely die. Genesis 2, verse 17. Oh, the influence of Satan. You remember chapter 3 of the book of Genesis. The serpent more subtle than any beast of the field which Jehovah God had made. And he said to the woman, yea, hath God said, ye shall not eat of every tree of the garden? Now, you know the story there of Genesis chapter 3. Verse 6 says that when Eve saw that the tree was good for food, lust of the flesh, that it was pleasant to the eye, lust of the eye, or that it was desired to make one wise, pride of life, she took, ate thereof, gave to her husband, and he did eat with her. Now, just a moment. Satan deceived Mother Eve. How could he do that? Eve understood exactly what God said. She said, of all the trees of the garden we may freely eat, but God hath said, of the tree that is in the midst of the garden thou shalt not eat thereof. For in the day that thou eatest thereof, thou shalt surely die. So she understood exactly what God said, friends. God's word today is written down in simple terminology, as we've often said, between the sixth and eighth grade, and many of the words are monosyllable, single-syllable words, deleting the proper names, length of the average word a little less than five letters. We can understand what that's not the problem. That's not the problem. Hearing, we hear, but we don't understand. Seeing, we see, but we don't perceive. Why not? We're not listening with our hearts. Satan has deceived us into thinking that only in the physical realm is there reality. I'm governed by the physical senses. I'm interested only in the immediate, that which may be observed by the physical sense. We do not turn to the spiritual side of life. Satan has deceived humanity in so many, many different ways. And man has an excuse for this and a reason for that, and here's why I don't listen to that. What did you say, Isaiah? Oh, this people shall hear and shall in no wise understand. They shall see and they shall in no wise perceive. Why? Oh, their hearts are hardened. Oh, their eyes, they have closed. That's it. Too many people today are unwilling to see the simple messages contained in God's Word. They are unwilling to hear the testimony of Jesus Christ. It is, oh, but to him that hath shall be given, and he'll have abundance. Or to you is made manifest the spiritual principles upon which life is established. You see, nothing here will endure. Everything material will pass. And Jesus pointed up, of course, Matthew 16:26, for what shall a man be profited if he should gain the whole world, lose his own soul? This is where man stands. This is what Satan, the god of this world, 2 Corinthians chapter 4 at verse 4, has done to the thinking of a vast majority of humanity. It's an interesting thing. When you really stop to think about it, I need to give serious thought to who I actually am. You know, when you compare yourself with the lower forms of animal life, no, you're entirely, entirely different. So you're capable of compassion and love and forgiveness and understanding and mercy. And oh, friend, you and I are made in the image and the likeness of God. The lower forms of animal life have none of those qualities at all. Well, then, when God speaks, I need to listen with my heart, right? And sometimes, I had a person say one time, this fellow thinks his heart's in his head. Friends, the heart of the Bible is above the shoulders, made up of the intellect, the emotions, and the will. That's all in the mind. Any change in this blood pump, of course, in the chest of a human being necessitates a visit to your physician, because that could bring about your early demise. That's not the heart the Bible alludes to. You think with your heart. You understand with your heart. You reason with your heart. That's all up here. So I need to understand God's Word. I need to listen with an open mind. For instance, the sower went forth to sow his seed.
What are we really talking about here? Well, Luke, you remember, in Luke chapter 8, deals with this very same parable. These are synoptics, of course, Matthew, Mark, and Luke. John is different, written at a later time, but Matthew, Mark, and Luke deal pretty well with the same areas in the Lord's personal ministry. So Luke tells us, chapter 8, verse 11, that the Word of God is the seed. The seed is the Word of God. What is the Lord say? Oh, the sower went forth to sow his seed. That's my task and the responsibility of the church as such. I remember that Paul said in Ephesians chapter 3 at verse 8, "Unto me who am less than the least of all saints was this grace given to preach unto the Gentiles the unsearchable riches of Christ, and to make all men see what is the dispensation of the mystery, which for ages hath been hid in God who created all things, to the intent that now unto the principalities and powers in heavenly places might be made known through the church the manifold wisdom of God, according to his eternal purpose, which he purposed in Christ Jesus our Lord," through verse 11. So then, through the church is to be made known the limitless wisdom of God. How is that done? "Go into all the world and preach the gospel to every creature." Mark 16, verse 15. Oh, but someone says the Lord was speaking to his apostles. That's correct. Oh, and in their lifetime. Well, that was done. Colossians chapter 1 at verse 23. Oh, but Paul said to Timothy, "The things which thou hast heard from me among many witnesses, the same commit thou to faithful men who shall be able to teach others also." So the Great Commission falls anew upon the shoulders of each succeeding generation of the Lord's people. What then is our prime responsibility? Oh, not ingesting physical sustenance. No. Not wearing material clothing. Not living in a dwelling to protect us from the elements. No. Those things are temporary. No. Oh, they're important. We understand that. And they have to do with our well-being in this world. But you and I will live forever. No, not in the flesh. Everything here will, of course, ultimately be burned up and forgotten, but you and I will live as long as God lives, and that is, of course, eternally. The scene of the judgment, the very last statement, Matthew 25, beginning verse 31, terminates at verse 46. "These shall go away into eternal punishment, but the righteous into eternal life." You see, you and I will live forever. Upon what basis can I stand in a right relationship with him who can sustain me eternally? Oh, through the written, revealed, all-sufficient, totally authoritative revelation of the Almighty. You see, every scripture inspired of God is profitable for teaching, for reproof, for correction, for instruction in righteousness, that the man of God may be perfect, truly furnished unto every good work. 2 Timothy chapter 3, verses 16 and 17. So then I need to listen with my heart. I need to open my mind and hear really what the Lord is actually saying. So we preach the gospel. No, without addition or subtraction. As say, as Paul said to Timothy, 2 Timothy chapter 4, you remember, preach the word. Yeah. Be urgent. There is an urgency because man is rapidly passing from this life. Every second, hundreds of people go out of this world unprepared to meet God, and many of them never having heard the good news of human redemption, the gospel of Jesus Christ. Be urgent, he said, in season, out of season. That's reprove, rebuke, and exhort with all long-suffering and teaching. Why should I be so, urgent in this? Why is it important that I teach it when they hear it, when they won't, when they like it, when they don't? Why? Because the time will come when men will not endure sound or healthful doctrine. Oh, but having itching ears will heap themselves teachers after their own lusts. They'll turn away their ears from the truth and be turned aside unto fables. Oh, do thou the work of an evangelist. Fulfill thy ministry. Suffer hardship. Yes, sir. You're going to be persecuted for preaching the gospel. Because there are so many differing doctrines today, and people are content and satisfied, and I want to hear what I want to hear. That's like people in the Old Testament, the people of God. Oh, yes, we want to be like the people round about us. Prophesy unto us lies. Don't tell us what God said. That's restrictive. That limits our... Yes, it does indeed limit our activities. Oh, but
It provides for our happiness, our peace of mind, our contentment. So then the sower went forth to do what? Sow a seed. What is the seed? Luke 8, verse 11. It is the Word of God. Any addition, subtraction, or substitution for the Word of God will bring condemnation upon those who are guilty of so doing and upon those who hear and believe false doctrine. Beloved, believe not every spirit, but try the spirits whether they be of God. For many false prophets are gone out into the world. In 1 John 4 at verse 1. There's no question about that. How then may I determine whether a person is preaching truth or error? Oh, these were more noble than those in Thessalonica, in that they received the word with all

doing. There are various types of auditors, that is, in the parable, different kinds of soil. As a matter of fact, some of the seed that he proclaimed fell to the wayside. Men, of course, in planting the crop and so on, would have a path through which they walk, and the ground, no doubt, was packed down, and the seed didn't penetrate. It fell to the wayside. Oh, and the birds came and devoured it. That's an interesting thing. What is the significance of that? Oh, as he explained this parable to his disciples, he said that seed is sown in the hearts of some people, and then comes the devil and snatches away the word. Well, someone says, how can he do that? He couldn't if I didn't allow him to. If I were listening with my heart, he that hath ears to hear, let him hear. That's a vital statement. As a matter of fact, as we've mentioned, in the seven churches of Asia, the letters addressed to them, you recall Revelation, chapters 2 through 3, at the conclusion of each one, the Lord made that statement, he that hath ears to hear, let him hear. In other words, what are you saying? Well, pay attention to what I'm saying. Don't just listen with the external aspect. Yeah, I understand what he said. I can memorize that. I can tell you verbally, word for word, exactly. That's not the message. Listen to the message. It's in John chapter 8, you remember, verse 43. Jesus said to the Pharisees, the religious people of his day, how is it that you cannot understand my speech, even because you cannot hear my words? Oh, now, Lord, they're not deaf. They're not listening. They're not listening with their hearts. And so many times, the seed is sown. It falls into a heart that is involved in other things. And, yeah, sure, that's true. I understand that. First thing you know, the circumstances of life through the influence of Satan has removed that word from the heart. And it, of course, is unproductive. It doesn't bear any fruit at all. It doesn't even come forth on a plant of any kind. No. Well, and then he said some of the seed falls on the rocky ground. And I'm not talking about just rock here and there. He's talking about beneath the soil, bedrock. Now, there is the loamy soil on top of that rock, and in the early spring, that rock warms up. Man, that soil is productive. Oh, he said it springs forth just immediately. Looks real good. Then he said, in the time of temptation, that is, when the sun is risen and the heat bears down upon that rock, oh, that little plant has no root within itself, and so it withers and dies. Friends, that is so common today, even in the Lord's church. There are many people hearing the fundamental principles of the gospel, given from the Word of God. They check it out. It's evident that's true. This is exactly what the Lord said. That's what I'm going to do. And then when they give themselves in obedience to those basic principles, they are indeed delivered from the power of darkness and translated into the kingdom of the Son of God's love. But they have a mistaken concept. They think, hey, as a Christian, man, everything's going to work 100% in my favor. Oh, and in the church, there would be no disagreement, no problems, no... Friend, the church is made up of people. People have all kinds of problems. People have different opinions about various things. People are not always in agreement or harmonious. Well, that's true in the church. You know, it is amazing. Sometimes people get the idea, my man, when you obey the gospel and you're a child of God, you are a member of God's family, and there are many children in his family, everything, all of the division in the New Testament, condemned and corrected, was in the church. Well, sure. You see, Christianity is working through one problem after another. I have my shortcomings. Here's a brother that's strong in that point. He loves me, and so we sit together and we talk about God's, hey, he informs me, and I make correction of that. Why, sure, that's the way we grow. That's called the process of maturation. We're becoming more and more and more like Christ as we work through the problems that confront the child of God every day. And sometimes these problems are major, and they face the entire congregation. Oh, that's why we have elders in the local church. Sure. And they're wise men, knowledgeable with regard to God's truth, and they love the membership. They are shepherds of the flock. And so with an open Bible and a prayerful attitude, we gradually work through these things. However,

0: the people the Lord is talking about here, sown on the rocky ground. When problems arise, temptations confront them, they fall away. Amen? Fall away. Oh, when for reason of time you ought to be teachers, you have need that someone should teach you again these which be the first principles of the oracles of God, and are become such as have need of milk and not of solid food. Milk is for babes. Solid food is for full-grown men, even for those who by reason of use have their senses exercised to discern good and evil. Isn't that in the Hebrew writer, what, chapter 5, beginning verse 12? Check me out. Check me out. Process of growth, development, maturation, becoming more and more Christ-like. But the ones he's talking about here in this parable, they're not doing that. They just assume that obedience to the fundamental principles of the gospel is completely adequate. They're not prepared for the fact that people in the church are human. Problems will arise. Difficulties will be confronting them, but not understanding that when this arises and trouble occurs, they fall away. That's tragic. It happens so frequently, even in the Lord's church, and that should not be. Oh, and then he said, some of the seed sown fell among the thorns. Oh, and the thorns grew, of course, and choked it out, and it bore no fruit. But then he said, some fell on the good ground and brought forth 100-fold, 60-fold, 30-fold. Someone says, why is it that when the seed of the kingdom, the word of God, falls into an honest heart, does it not bring forth the same amount of fruit? Friends, we're different. We'll need to talk about that at a later time. We don't all have the same background. We do not all possess the same capability. As a matter of fact, Paul explains that in Romans chapter 12, if we had time to deal with it, and we will at a later time. May God help us to understand his will.
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2: 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Box 1484, Dalton, Georgia, 30721. Often we get requests from those of you who want to learn more and study further about the Bible. We have available to you free of charge a new Bible study series. The first of this six-lesson series will be mailed to your house at your request. This Bible study is also offered free of charge. Preaching the Gospel is under the oversight of the elders at the Highland Church of Christ in Dalton, Georgia. It is fully funded by the members of the Churches of Christ. And now, back to James.
0: Sowing the seed of the kingdom, what an unexcelled blessing, and yet, what a tremendous responsibility. And yet, despite the sower, the prayer is that men will hear and comply with the simple instruction contained in the Word of God. It displays his love. It shows the sacrifice that was made for my salvation and yours. Friends, it is a joyous privilege to share with you the good news of human redemption. I'm aware of human frailty. I'm certainly conscious of my limitations. And yet, we trust that you will study God's Word for yourself. And when you study it, listen with your heart. As Jesus said, he that hath ears to hear, let him hear. Note what he is actually saying. Make the application of the spiritual message and comply from the heart with the instruction herein contained. Yes, it's a matter of faith. Some things we don't fully comprehend, but it's all there. Give your life to the Lord.

0: Churches of Christ who bring you preaching the gospel are part of the Restoration Movement, a return to the New Testament to restore the first century church, the pre-denominational Church of Christ. We hope you appreciate this Bible plea for people everywhere to abandon the broken cisterns of human religions that can hold no water and to drink from the fountain of living waters found only in the Word of God. 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
2: Regardless of what a person may appear to be on the outside, he is in reality what he is in heart. Though it is much to be desired to maintain our bodies meticulously clean, many are they who, with a clean exterior, are really quite filthy in heart. Jesus said it is the pure in heart who are the blessed ones, who enjoy freedom from evil desires and purposes. They, the Savior said, shall see God. Today's word, fitly spoken.

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0: Welcome to Good News Today, the program where you will always find good news, no matter what else is happening in the world. I'm Mark Teske, your host for Good News Today. I want to thank you for joining us. We've got a great program. Here's what's coming up. We'll begin with our devotional time, and that consists of our scripture reading, beautiful singing, and a brief study of our scripture. Today, we'll be looking at Luke chapter 24, verses 44 through 48, where Jesus gives his apostles the big picture about him. So get out your Bibles, turn to Luke 24. I'll meet you there in just a moment. Following our devotional time, Troy Spradlin will repair our understanding. Jim Dearman will have some sound words. Joe Guy will bring another truth from the timeless text. Chad Dollahite will join us for just a minute, and we'll have a Bible question for Anthony Dismuke and Troy Spradlin. We're looking at Jesus and what it means to live like him. I hope you have your Bibles opened up to Luke 24, where we read beginning at verse 44. Then he said to them, "These are the words which I spoke to you while I was still with you, that all things must be fulfilled which were written in the law of Moses and the prophets and the Psalms concerning me." And he opened their understanding that they might comprehend the scriptures. Then he said to them, "Thus it is written, and thus it was necessary for the Christ to suffer and to rise from the dead the third day, and that repentance and remission of sins should be preached in his name to all nations, beginning at Jerusalem. And you are witnesses of these things."

0: Our text today comes from Luke's account of the Great Commission just before his ascension into heaven. For a full understanding of this dialogue, it'd be a good exercise to take Matthew and Mark's accounts, as well as this one and the one in Acts chapter 1, put them all together and see how they harmonize and come together. So what the text says, Jesus begins by saying, all things must be fulfilled. Now, back in Matthew chapter 5, the Sermon on the Mount, Jesus said, do not think I came to destroy the law of the prophets. I did not come to destroy, but to fulfill. And not one little detail will pass away from the law till all is fulfilled, till everything's completed that needed to be completed. And John 19:30, Jesus there on the cross, the last thing he said, it is finished. It's been fulfilled. It's been completed. All scripture that was given has been fulfilled. He talks about the law of Moses. That would be the first five books, the prophets and the Psalms. When you put those together, that's all of the Old Testament. This also implies that the Old Testament law was going away. It completed its job. It had been fulfilled. It had been nailed to the cross, Colossians 1:14. Obsolete, vanishing away, Hebrews 8:13. We have now a better covenant based on better promises, Hebrews 8, verse 6. So we have this new covenant, this New Testament that was coming, called the law of Christ, Galatians 6:2, or the law of faith in Romans 4. Jesus, at this point, as he was giving the Great Commission, opened up the understanding of the 11 who were there. They had a miraculous ability to understand the full nature of the scriptures. You see, people were still trying to figure out just who Jesus was and how this all fit together. Matthew chapter 16 and verse 13, there at Caesarea Philippi, Jesus asked, who do people say that I am? And he got a lot of answers. You see, even the prophets didn't understand. 1 Peter 1, verses 10 through 12, angels desired to see what was being written down. 2 Peter chapter 1, verses 19 and 21, the prophetic word confirmed has been fulfilled. It's like a light shining in the dark place, looking back at the word. He said it was necessary for the Christ to suffer and arise. That was God's plan, Acts 2:23. The shedding of blood has always been required for forgiveness of sins. The Old Testament pointed to that, and the Hebrew writer in chapters 9 and 10 helps us to see that more clearly. Jesus shedding his blood was always part of the plan. And repentance and remission of sins were to be preached. That was the apostles' mission, and they were continuing that. That repentance, that's a requirement for salvation. And that's also the mission of Christians today, to go out to all nations. Peter needed to be reminded, had a vision three times in Acts chapter 10, before he would go see Cornelius, a Gentile, that they could be part of the church. You see, God desires all men to be saved and come to a knowledge of the truth, 1 Timothy 2:4, not just the Jews. Paul refers to this bringing Jew and Gentile together as the mystery in Ephesians 3. Because you see, the gospel is for all. And Jesus told his disciples, you are witnesses. Now, this was specific to the apostles because they saw the resurrected Jesus. We didn't see it, so we cannot be witnesses today. But we understand through the words that they wrote, John 17:20, Jesus prayed for those who will believe in me through the apostles' word. So we can see Jesus was focused on his purpose, and we must focus on our purpose. Get ourselves to heaven and take as many with us as we possibly can. We need to see the beauty of God's inspired word, prophecies made, prophecies fulfilled, and we can see things in the Old Testament make a lot of sense. Now go and tell others that the gospel saves. That's good news for us today. Well, it's time to visit the workshop where Troy Spradlin will be repairing your understanding about the Lord's Supper. You want to have something to write with to remember his 12 items.
1: What do you do when you remember Jesus when partaking of the Lord's Supper? Perhaps read a few verses or think about the story of Jesus? You know, when we partake of that memorial, we should all reflect upon the precious sacrifice that he made for us and proclaim the Lord's death till he comes, as it says in 1 Corinthians 11, verse 26. Well, many years ago, I heard a sermon about the Lord's Supper that helped me to remember Jesus a little better when I'm partaking of the Lord's Supper. The preacher listed seven things that he would recall when partaking of the emblems, and he used the numbers 1 through 7. Well, I adapted his method and added a few more of my own, bringing the number to 12. Perhaps these can be beneficial for you and help you to repair our understanding of what we might remember while partaking of the Lord's Supper. With each number, I want you to reflect on the thought, then look up the verse, and then move to the next number. Now, some of the main numbers have subpoints to emphasize the main point. And here are the numbers. Number 1, there is but one Lord, Ephesians 4:5. And with him there were two thieves, one on his right and the other on his left, according to Matthew 27:38. They were crucified with him upon three crosses, John 19:18. His mantle was divided into four parts, John 19:23, by those Roman soldiers who afflicted him with five wounds while he was upon the cross, two in his hands, two in his feet, and one in his side where he was pierced, John 19:18 and John 20. For 6 hours, Jesus suffered upon that cruel cross, Mark 15:25 and 34, and our Lord uttered seven phrases while he suffered. Luke 23:34 says, "Forgive them, for they know not what they do." Luke 23:43 says, "Today you will be with me in paradise." John 19:26 and 27 says, "Woman, behold your son, behold your mother." And the fourth one is Matthew 27:46, "Eli, Eli, lama sabachthani," which means, "My God, why have you forsaken me?" The fifth one is John 19:28, "I thirst." The sixth is John 19:30, "It is finished." And the seventh is Luke 23:46, "Father, into your hands I commend my spirit." There were also 8 words written on a sign that hung above his head. "This is Jesus, the King of the Jews," Matthew 27:37. And at the 9th hour, Jesus died, according to Luke 23:44-46. There are 10 events that we could mark his crucifixion, beginning, number 1, with his own disciples betraying him, Matthew 26:48. 2 false witnesses that were brought against Jesus, Matthew 26:60. Peter denying him 3 times, Matthew 26:74-75. They spat in his face and beat him, Matthew 26:67. The fifth being Jesus was condemned by 5 rulers, Annas, Caiaphas, Herod, the Sanhedrin, and Pilate, according to Matthew 27 and John 18. He endured 6 trials, 3 religious trials before Jewish authorities and 3 Roman trials, according to Matthew 26 and Luke 23. The 7th of those is the soldiers mocked Jesus and put a crown of thorns on his head, Matthew 27:27-28. The 8th one is Simon of Cyrene was forced to carry his cross, Matthew 27:32-34. The curtain of the temple in the sanctuary was torn, Mark 15:8. And that 10th event would be Joseph of Arimathea procuring the body of Jesus and wrapping it in cloth to put it in a tomb, Mark 15:46. In the end, 11 apostles of Jesus remained faithful out of the 12 disciples whom he had originally chosen to follow him. They went on to establish the church and preach the story you just heard through numbers.
0: Those 12 items will help us focus our minds as we partake of the Lord's Supper. Thanks, Troy. Now here's a free offer.
2: 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Always good news. We'd like to hear from you. 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
0: 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Now here's Jim Dearman with some sound words for us about to live is Christ.
3: We will live eternally if we obey sound words.
2: For to me to live is Christ, and to die is gain. These are the words of a prisoner, the Apostle Paul. Paul understood what it was to suffer as a result of his relationship to the Savior. Many suffer today not because of their relationship with the Savior, but because of their relationship to the world. For example, addiction has become a threat to our society, influencing young and old alike. It is self-gratification and greed that result in self-inflicted suffering and may end in self-inflicted destruction. Peter declared, "Yet if anyone suffers as a Christian, let him not be ashamed, but let him glorify God in this matter." 1 Peter 4:16. Paul glorified God and said, "So now also Christ will be magnified in my body, whether by life or by death." Philippians 1, verse 20. And this is the Bible plea, not only to believe in him, but also to suffer for his sake. That's Philippians 1, 29. Not a greedy addiction to self, but an addiction to good that will glorify God, even if it involves suffering. And that kind of suffering brings satisfaction and salvation, not self-destruction.
3: We will live eternally if we obey sound words.
0: Following the great example of Jesus, to live is Christ. Thanks, Jim. 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Joe Guy invited us over to the pastime porch, and he's been inspecting it lately.
4: Hey, I didn't see you there. I was just inspecting the construction of this old porch. Whoever built it did a really good job. It's very sturdy. It's very well constructed. Do what? Oh, no, I didn't build it. There are some things I'm good at, but building, that's not one of my strong suits. I could probably build a porch, but not as nice and as strong as this one is. Yeah, we're all created with certain things that we're good at and things that we're not so good at. Strengths and weaknesses, if you will. I guess it's like our personalities. It's what makes us all a little different. What I may be strong in, you might be weak in, and vice versa. If you think about it, it really helps us depend on each other when we need someone else's strength to deal with something that we may be weak in. Sometimes we judge others by their weaknesses because that particular weakness is something that we're strong in, and we forget that we have weaknesses and struggles too. They just may be different from other people, and that should be very, very humbling to us. You know, even the Apostle Paul had weaknesses. In fact, he talks a lot about a problem that he had with covetousness in Romans chapter 7, and it's touched on it also in Acts chapter 20. It's interesting how Paul dealt with this weakness. He recognized it. He admitted it. He didn't deny it. He sought God's help to deal with it. And he was proud of his own efforts to deal with it. And even though he had those issues, he considered himself to be a faithful person. Everybody's got a cross to bear, a weakness that is problematic for them. But we should be like Paul and examine ourselves to know ourselves better, to know where we are strong and where we are weak, to seek the Lord's strength and help through Scripture, and avoid those areas of weakness where we might stumble. I'm Joe Guy. You're safe to come up here on this porch. After all, I didn't build it. I know my limits in construction. Thanks for stopping by.
0: We all have our strengths and weaknesses. We need to know ourselves better than anyone else so that we can keep ourselves out of trouble. Don't feel sorry for Joe. He's a man of many talents. Thanks, Joe. You can start every day with Good News Today by subscribing to our podcast, Good News Today, Daily Devotional Time. Now, Chad Dollahide joins us for just a minute, and he's talking about the light of the world.
5: May I have just a minute of your time? In John 8:12, Jesus said, "I am the light of the world. He who follows me shall not walk in darkness, but have the light of life." There is so much packed into this one brief statement. For one thing, Jesus is clearly claiming to be the Messiah, or God in the flesh. But think about all the things light does. Light reveals. Like the sun, Jesus is seen in the world, and by him all things are seen. Light also gives life. We could have no life at all without light, and so it is with Jesus. Third, light provides guidance. It's impossible to find your way in the dark, is it not? Finally, light scatters darkness. The light of Jesus dispels moral darkness, religious darkness, and all spiritual darkness. In John 12:35, Jesus said, "Walk while you have the light, lest darkness overtake you." We know Psalm 119:105, where the psalmist says, rather, "Your word is a lamp to my feet and a light to my path." Friend, are you walking in the light of God's word? I'm Chad Dollahide, and this is Just a Minute.
0: Typical of Scripture, there's a lot of information in that short verse. Thanks, Chad. In just a moment, we'll give our Bible question to Anthony Dispuke and Troy Spradlin.

0: Now we have a Bible question for Anthony and Troy. Is it wrong for a church to ask for money?
1: Is it wrong for a church to ask for money is the question we have today.
2: Well, that's a hot button question right there, because when it comes to people's money, boy, they get excited.
1: Absolutely. and you know, I can understand the question and see where the person might be coming from, especially given recent situations where sometimes people are in the pulpit and asking for more money, or asking for money for different causes and for different things, for kind of health and wealth kind of things. And
2: like those jet airplanes and mansions and all that stuff.
1: And it kind of doesn't sit well with people when they have those experiences. And so one is probably asking the question, hey, is this lawful for a church to ask or request money? And so we can answer this in several different ways. But first, we want to start by saying we have to remember who it is that is putting this in place. This is a command that comes from God for us to give. It is not the church is only expediting what God has given us command. So they will reiterate what God expects to be done. But it ultimately comes from Him. And so we have to keep that in mind when we talk about giving of our means.
2: That's exactly right. It doesn't go to a particular man or particular person for their living. However, having said that, the Bible does also say that in 1 Corinthians chapter 9, that it's commanded that those who preach the gospel can make their living from the gospel. But this is overall of the church. We have another example of Paul for Philippians chapter 4, when it says that for even in Thessalonica, you sent aid once and again for my necessity. So the church has a responsibility to support those who preach the gospel, but that's not all. God wants us to give because it's part of worship. Second Corinthians chapter 9, he wants a cheerful giver.
1: Absolutely.
2: He expects us to give back a portion, as well as we know that the monies that are given, as you pointed out, is not for a specific man, but they're for the works of the church.
1: Absolutely.
2: Evangelism, benevolence, and edification, those all take money, and that's what we're supposed to use it for. So, yes, a church can ask for money.
1: Yes, and 1 Corinthians 16, 1 and 2 also coincides with that as well. So we give as we prosper. We give as we have purpose in our heart to give. So it's not a set amount that we give. So when someone asks you for a specific amount, well, that's not what God expects. God expects for you to give as you prosper, as you bring in money, as you have funds. He's blessed you with that. He asks for a portion of it back. And he wants you to do so in a cheerful way and not reluctantly.
2: That's right.
1: And to help us to not do so reluctantly when we find ourselves in these kind of situations, what we have to realize is always be focused on the main thing. The main thing is pleasing God. And God has given us this command, and we are giving to God and not a specific man.
2: Yes.
1: On both sides, are we going to be held accountable? The individual who receives the money and is responsible for caretaking at the church, for caring for the money, they are going to be held accountable if they do things that are wrong with the money.
2: That's right.
1: That God does not expect, that does not further the kingdom, as Matthew 6, verse number 33 tells us to do. But we cannot neglect our obligation to give just because someone is unrighteously and mishandling the money and affairs there within the church.
2: Exactly. Yeah, let's not use this as a loophole for not giving. So some people sometimes will look at this and go, well, you know, there's nothing that tells me I have to. So they look for a loophole of why they don't have to give. Well, that's not the right heart either. And so you need to look at what Scripture says, some of the verses that we've given you, that God expects us to give.
1: Absolutely. And so God will judge us all in the end, and we are never relieved of our obligation to obey His commands and do what we know to be right.
2: Amen.
0: Thanks, guys. Here at Good News Today, we never are going to ask our audience for money. Congregations of Churches of Christ and individual Christians generously support our work. We encourage you to follow the Bible's example and give to your local congregation. We encourage you to always check all religious teaching against the Word of God. See if these things are true. 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Make sure you understand just what it means and what it meant to those people it was written to. If you need to hear a program again, you can do that through our website, through our apps, or our podcast. If you have a question, contact us. We'd love to hear from you. Know that we love you, we're praying for you, and we want you to make it to heaven.

Perhaps you've not heard of the new magazine, Reaching the Lost. It's an exciting new publication designed to focus completely on evangelism. And the best part, it's free. We will mail it to your home, mail it to your congregation. And when you get it, you're going to see featured articles with tips for evangelism. You're going to see instructions as to how to make better use of house to house and heart to heart. Inside, you're going to read of conversion stories, successes that congregations are experiencing. You're going to read about the seminars that we're doing and the reports from churches where we're going. If you would like to sign up for this free publication, go to the website, fill out the material, register today. You don't want to miss this exciting opportunity to become a better evangelist in your local community.

0: Well, greetings, everyone, and welcome to the International Gospel Hour. We appreciate you being here. I'm Jeff Archie, and we're always honored to have you as part of our viewing audience as we study the Word of God together. And we do so with three different segments. Our first one is called Highlights. Our second one is Search the Scriptures. And the third one, well, got a surprise for you at that time. 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Today, I want to share with you an article by a friend and brother, Johnny Trail, called Broken But Valuable. C.B. Arnett was the first person in the southeastern United States to import antiques and other items from Europe. I worked for Mr. Arnett to earn some extra money as a student at MTSU. As we interacted over a 10-year period of time, he shared some very interesting stories regarding his quest for antiques at various European destinations. As he searched for antiques, he found some in the most unusual of places. One source he sometimes considered was the sale of unclaimed items of various airlines that served European hubs. He found some unique items, such as a miniature horse-drawn carriage that he maintained in his home. He also purchased a piece of Russian artwork that he bought from an abandoned items bin. At the time of purchase, the artwork had been broken into two pieces, but was otherwise very pretty. After arriving back in the States, he took the two pieces of broken art and carefully glued them back together. To look at the art, one might not think much of it. It was part of an old trunk in the shape of an arch that had a religious image painted on it. Upon appraisal at his estate sale, the Russian iconographic art appraised for $10,000. Who could have imagined that an old broken piece of artwork would be so valuable? Just like the painting in the preceding paragraphs or what we've just shared, many people feel broken and unworthy of God's love. God can take things that are broken, mend them, and make them better than they were before. Invariably, there are people who will respond to this sentence by saying, "You have no idea of the terrible things that I have done." Well, as human beings, we have a tendency to rank the severity of various sins. Most reason that murder is the worst possible thing that a person can be guilty of in this life. Other sins tend to fall beneath this one regarding human rationales. The sentencing in human judicial systems follows the same reasoning, and the punishments are tailored to suit the crime depending upon the severity of the crime committed. Even so, God can forgive any sin that a person is willing to repent of in their lives. When one considers the long list of transgressions that Paul gives regarding the former sins of the Corinthian brethren, it becomes evident that they had been guilty of every possible transgression. 1 Corinthians 6, 9 and 10 says, "Do you not know that the unrighteous will not inherit the kingdom of God? Do not be deceived. Neither fornicators, nor idolaters, nor adulterers, nor homosexuals, nor sodomites, nor thieves, nor covetous, nor drunkards, nor revilers, nor extortioners, will inherit the kingdom of God." These sins typically make the top of the list of wrongs that we sometimes think of from a human standpoint. Even so, they were able to obtain the forgiveness that is found for those in Christ. Let's note the latter part of the passage. 1 Corinthians 6:11 says, "And such were some of you, but you were washed, but you were sanctified, but you were justified in the name of the Lord Jesus and by the Spirit of our God." Simply stated, they repented and were baptized. Acts 2:38. Not listed among the sins that Paul enumerates in 1 Corinthians 6:9 and 10 is the sin of murder. While it is not mentioned, we know that it is a sin for which one can receive forgiveness. After all, the same Paul who penned these words was guilty of conspiring to murder a good man named Stephen in the book of Acts. Acts 8 verse 1 says, "Now Saul was consenting to his death." At the point of baptism, all of Paul's sins, even the sin of murder, were washed away. Acts 22:16 says, "And now why are you waiting? Arise and be baptized and wash away your sins, calling on the name of the Lord." If God can forgive one who murdered innocent Christians, he can potentially forgive humankind of the most egregious sins, I'll get there. He can potentially forgive humankind through obedience to the gospel. Obedience to the gospel saved Paul. It saved the brethren at Corinth. 1 Corinthians 15, 1 and 2 says, "Moreover, brethren, I declare to you the gospel which I preached to you, which also you received and in which you stand, by which also you are saved, if you hold fast that word which I preached to you, unless you believed in vain." The most despicable act of sin does not stop with the murder of innocent Christians. It was committed at Calvary with the murder of Jesus Christ. Several of the Ten Commandments were broken so that the Sanhedrin could murder the Messiah. Even so, God was willing to forgive those who murdered his son in the most cruel manner imaginable. Luke 23:34 says, "Then Jesus said, Father, forgive them, for they do not know what they do. And they divided his garments and cast lots." While we sometimes think about those who physically lied, convicted, and nailed Jesus to the tree as being most accountable for his death, the reality of things is all our sins nailed Jesus to the tree. Inasmuch as we have all sinned, we all have a part in murdering the Son of God. Our sins, the big ones and the little ones, well, nailed Jesus to the cross. 1 Peter 2:24 says, "Who himself bore our sins in his own body on the tree, that we, having died to sins, might live for righteousness, by whose stripes you were healed." We are broken from our sins. This brokenness can only be fixed by Jesus' sacrifice. Furthermore, 1 Corinthians 15:3 and 4 says, "For I delivered to you first of all that which I also received, that Christ died for our sins according to the Scriptures, and that he was buried, and that he rose again the third day according to the Scriptures." Sadly, there are some so broken that they do not know what to do to be made whole again from their transgressions. God offers salvation to all those humble enough to acknowledge their wrongs and seek the proper remedy for their sins, James 4, verses 6 through 10. Brother Trail concludes, "You might be broken from your sin, but you have great value in the eyes of God. Consider Romans 5, 5 through 8, which says, 'Now hope does not disappoint, because the love of God has been poured out in our hearts by the Holy Spirit who was given to us. For when we were still without strength, in due time Christ died for the ungodly. For scarcely for a righteous man will one die, yet perhaps for a good man someone would even dare to die. But God demonstrated his love toward us in that while we were still sinners, Christ died for us.'" Well, friend, you may be broken, but you are valuable, and we appreciate Johnny bringing these thoughts our way. Now again, this is from thegospelgleaner.com. 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
0: And now, friends, our Search the Scripture segment. I have my Bible open to Galatians 5, verses 7 through 12. If you'd like to reach for your Bible, we'll be again from Galatians 5, verses 7 through 12. Now, we'll have it there on the screen for you, but if you'd like to follow along in your Scripture or your Bible, that will be fine. Beginning with Galatians 5, verse 7, Paul says, "You ran well. Who hindered you from obeying the truth? This persuasion does not come from him who calls you. A little leaven leavens the whole lump. I have confidence in you, in the Lord, that you will have no other mind, but he who troubles you shall bear his judgment, whoever he is. And I, brethren, if I still preach circumcision, why do I still suffer persecution? Then the offense of the cross has ceased. I could wish that those who trouble you would even cut themselves off." In the first six verses of Galatians 5, Paul addressed the freedom that's in Christ Jesus. Now, such freedom also addresses with the Word of God through the Spirit, hope, righteousness, faith, and faith that is worked by love. Now, we've spent a number of broadcasts looking at these things and looking at this meat of the word. Now, Paul is once again addressing their wandering, if you will, because he tells them, "You ran well." They had removed themselves from the grace of Christ unto another gospel. We saw that back in chapter 1 and verse 6. And when we look further in chapter 3 and verse 1, they were bewitched or charmed or fascinated, and they were pleased to such a degree as to take away the powers of resistance. They were pulling away from God and not resisting. In chapter 4 and verse 9, they had turned again to weak and beggarly elements. So the question here, "Who hindered you?" is kind of coming back to them. Here's all the things that have been provided for you, as we read in chapter 5, verses 1 through 6. Well, who hindered you? Now, the word "hinder" means to impede or to arrest. Or in other words, who broke up your racetrack on which you were running? Who is the one that is hindering you from how good you were doing? That's a pretty good question for us, friends. Maybe there are things in your life, or as Paul brought forth, as we mentioned in these texts, maybe there are things in your life that have broken up your racetrack or your running of life. Things that hinder you. A very popular game show of years gone by, Deal or No Deal, which would give a choice to the individual. You want to make a deal and that's it, or no deal and keep going. Well, what we're going to do in the next few broadcasts is to stay within this text and to look at a truth or no truth or trouble. This will help us to see the things that hinder you and I. Should we allow them to hinder us away from the truth, or are they trouble and how do we deal with them? We'll be looking at that at future broadcast. But for now, here is our David Smith with our Spiritual Truth segment. Would you like to know more about the Church of Christ? Well, let's talk about its mission, and here is our David Smith.
2: What exactly is the mission of the Church of Christ? Sometimes a person might say, aren't you guys involved in social justice? Why aren't you entertaining children? What exactly do you do in the church? We'd like to offer three things that might help simply answer this question. Number one, there is nothing wrong with enjoying life in a righteous way or being on the side of things that are objectively right. In Ecclesiastes chapter 11, beginning in verse 9, Solomon said, "Rejoice, O young man, in your youth, and let your heart cheer you in the days of your youth. Walk in the ways of your heart and in the sight of your eyes. But know that for all these, God will bring you into judgment. Therefore, remove sorrow from your heart and put away evil from your flesh, for childhood and youth are vanity." Do good things. Enjoy life. Just don't make provision for the flesh, Solomon says. Number two, someone might say, well, the church doesn't have a mission, but we do, because the church was built with a specific mission, to preach the gospel to the world. In Luke 19:10, Jesus stated his mission, "For the Son of Man has come to seek and to save that which was lost." That's our mission too. In Mark 16:15, he charged his people, "Go into all the world and preach the gospel to every creature." Number three, we want people to know that the church uses benevolence and edification to assist our mission of taking the gospel to the world. In Acts 2:47, we learn that they were praising God and having favor with all the people. That's a reference to their benevolent activity.

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2: Well, greetings to you, everyone. 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We want to help you, so we want you to know that option is there. And now, we come to a new segment here on International Gospel Hour Television that we call He Still Speaks. Now we take that from Hebrews 11 and verse 4 to where that wonderful chapter of faith, the Bible says, by faith, Abel offered to God a more excellent sacrifice than Cain, through which he obtained witness that he was righteous, God testifying of his gifts, and through it he, being dead, still speaks. So what we're going to do with this segment of He Still Speaks is I will be presenting sermons of days gone by. I'll feature a preacher of the past and to give us an opportunity to embrace a lesson once delivered. Today, we will hear from the late W.A. Bradfield. Brother W.A. Bradfield was born December 27, 1910, in Wildersville, Tennessee. He preached for Churches of Christ in Kentucky and Tennessee, and he was exceptional in his delivery of God's Word with thousands responding to the Christ. He also served in a number of capacities at then Freed Hardeman College in West Tennessee. Now it's known as Freed Hardeman University. Brother Bradfield passed in 1972, but he still speaks today with his lesson titled, Christ and the Church. And we're honored to deliver this lesson as Brother W.A. Bradfield still speaks. Listen to this blessed text of Ephesians 5, 22 through 27. Wives, submit to your own husbands as to the Lord. For the husband is head of the wife, as also Christ is the head of the church, and he is the Savior of the body. Therefore, just as the church is subject to Christ, so let the wives be to their own husbands in everything. Husbands, love your wives, just as Christ also loved the church and gave himself for her, that he might sanctify and cleanse her with the washing of water by the word, that he might present to her, or he might present her to himself, a glorious church, not having spot or wrinkle or any such thing, but that she should be holy and without blemish. What a wonderful text. So let's ask the question, what is the church? Well, the Bible tells us that the church is among those who are called out. In 2 Thessalonians 2 and verse 14, the Bible says, to which he called you by our gospel for the obtaining of the glory of our Lord Jesus Christ. The gospel calls us out from the world. We are the called of God. When we hear that gospel message and obey it, we are added to the church, Acts 2 verse 47.

0: The church is also called the house of God, from 1 Timothy 3 and verse 15. Paul said, "But if I tarry long, that you may know how you ought to behave yourself in the house of God, which is the church of the living God, the pillar and ground of the truth." So the house of God is the same as the church of God, that the church, the called out, and as we are God's house, God dwells in us. 1 John 4:15. The church is also called the body of Christ, Ephesians 1, 22 and 23, where God hath put all things under his feet and gave him to be head over all things to the church, which is his body, the fullness of him that fills all in all. So with that being said, Jesus is the head and the body is the church. Then what is that relationship of Christ to the church? Well, Christ is the head of his church. Not only from Ephesians 1, 22 and 23, but Colossians 1 and verse 18. The church does not have an earthly head, a synod, a pope, or anyone over the church on this earth. Our headquarters of the church of Christ is in heaven, where Jesus is the head. He's on the right hand of the Father, Ephesians, or rather Hebrews 1, 1 and 3. Not only is he the head of it, but he's the foundation and the builder of his church, Matthew 16 and verse 18. He bought his church with his own blood, Acts 20 and verse 28. He is the savior of his church, Ephesians 5, 23, as we noted earlier, Acts 2 and verse 47, where the church is the saved and the church is the bride of Jesus Christ, Ephesians 5 and verse 27. So that brings us to the question, can one be saved out of the church? What is in the church? Well, there's forgiveness, Ephesians 1 and verse 7. In whom we have redemption through his blood, the forgiveness of sins according to the riches of his grace. Well, you can't be saved from your sins outside the church. What about salvation? 2 Timothy 2 and verse 10, therefore I endure all things for the sake of the elect, that they also may obtain the salvation which is in Christ Jesus with eternal glory. Well, we can't have salvation outside the church if it is in Christ, in his church. What about grace? 2 Timothy 2 and verse 1, writing to the Christian Timothy, you therefore, my son, be strong in the grace that is in Christ Jesus. What about reconciliation? We find that within the church. You can't find that outside the church. 2 Corinthians 5:19, that is that God was in Christ, reconciling the world to himself, not imputing their trespasses to them, and has committed unto us the word of reconciliation. Think about all promises to the Christian, those in the church. 2 Corinthians 1 and verse 20, for all the promises of God in him are yes, and in him amen, to the glory of God through us. And think of every spiritual blessing that's only found in Christ Jesus, Ephesians 1 and verse 3. So we ask this question, can one be saved without these blessings? Can one be saved? Can forgiveness, can salvation, can grace, reconciliation, and all promises come by being out of the church, outside of Christ? The Bible would say, certainly not. So let's ask, how does one get into Christ or into his church? Born again, according to John 3 and verse 5, where Jesus answered, truly, truly, I say to you, unless one is born of water and the Spirit, he cannot enter the kingdom of God. We are baptized into him, Galatians 3, 26 and 27. That's how we get into Christ, friends. And Romans 6 and verse 3. We would encourage you, friends, to obey the gospel today, but we also realize you may want to study these things further. Let's pause and hear about our home Bible study. We'll mail to you, but I'll be back to wrap up our broadcast.
1: 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We'll send it right away.
0: Friends, when broken, God will bless. When others hinder, don't forget God. We find His blessings in Christ and in His church. Thank you for joining me today, and until next time. Jesus.

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Here at GBN, we know we might not know you personally, but we really do care about you. We hope that you notice that we are constantly asking all of our viewers to open up their Bibles rather than their wallets. And the reason we ask all of our viewers to open up their Bibles, we want you to study along with us as we teach and preach you the Word of God. If you would like any further information, all of our material is absolutely free, and we would love for you to come visit so that we can get to know you personally. No pressure. And once again, thanks for watching the Gospel Broadcasting Network. We are glad that you're here.

0: Hello, and welcome again to our study of the book of Joshua. You'll recall that the last time that we were together, we saw a somewhat startling event. It was the defeat at Ai. Everything had been going so well. The children of Israel had crossed the Jordan. The children of Israel had gone ahead and honored God by completing circumcision of all those boys that were born in the wilderness. The children of Israel won a great victory at the city of Jericho. Ai looked like easy pickings, but it wasn't that at all. 36 men lost their lives in the battle of Ai, and all because of the sin of one man. Now, after the defeat, you'll recall that Joshua was very upset, and so he offered a prayer in troubled times. And we noted last time that this is a familiar pattern with the people of God, especially with great leaders, that when there is trouble, there's a breach in the relationship with God. That's where it begins. That's where the trouble started. And that breach results in an intercessor's prayer. In this case, Joshua. The children of Israel had a breached relationship. They didn't know it, but they did. They breached their relationship with God by Achan taking of the things that were devoted to God. And so they were lost at Ai, and now we've got the intercessor's prayer. That's Joshua praying for the children of Israel. And then we see a response from God, which includes or leads to the resolution. Do what God says, and everything will be fine. Well, they did that. Joshua caused the children of Israel to sanctify themselves, prepare to meet with God. They met with him, and they discovered that Achan was the problem. When Achan was brought before Joshua, Joshua asked him to confess, to speak what God already had observed, and he did that. He said, I did three things. I saw those things, I coveted them, and I took them. And the result, of course, was tragic. It cost Achan his life. It cost the children of Israel a defeat at Ai, and of course the loss of 36 other lives that we might well have described as innocent, but they were part of the people who had troubled God. So in this study, we want to look at what happens next. Now they go back to Ai, and we're going to see a totally different result. But before we do that, I thought you might like to know about a Bible study that you could have in your own home.
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0: Now, as you can imagine, Joshua needed reassurance. I mean, yes, they've taken care of the sin, but is God going to be with them? He had feared before that Israel would now fall before their enemies. That was the very reason that he was with dust on his head, and he was before the Lord prostrate, waiting for God to give an answer. And so now he needs a little reassurance. And chapter 8 of the book of Joshua opens up with that reassurance. Now the Lord said to Joshua, "Do not be afraid nor be dismayed. Take all the people of war with you and arise. Go up to Ai. See, I have given into your hand the king of Ai, his people, his city, and his land. And you shall do to Ai and its king as you did to Jericho and its king. Only its spoil and its cattle you shall take as booty for yourselves. Lay an ambush for the city behind it." Now, what's the difference? I think that's the question that logically comes to our minds. What's the difference? We have Jericho In Jericho, there are specific instructions. And the reason that they cannot take anything from Jericho is because it is devoted. Particularly, it's devoted to God. Very important to observe. God always gets what? The first and the best. Always. Well, from everything that I know about that city of Jericho, it certainly was the first city that was defeated in the Promised Land, but it also was the best. It was the biggest, strongest city that was there. The children of Israel won the victory there. This city belongs to God. Go all the way back to Genesis chapter 4, and what do you discover? What's the difference between Cain and Abel? Well, there are at least two differences that I find interesting. First, of course, Abel offered a bloody sacrifice. And most of the sacrifices to God in the Old Testament are bloody. And, of course, the greatest sacrifice of all time, the sacrifice of Jesus, is a bloody sacrifice. Cain, on the other hand, didn't offer a bloody sacrifice. He offered of the fruit of the ground. But that may not be the most significant difference. The most significant difference may be seen in the fact that Cain just gave of the fruit of the ground, whereas Abel gave of the firstlings of his flock of the fat thereof. So see, first and best. So Jericho belongs to God. But now we come to Ai, and God says concerning Ai, basically, it's yours. It's yours, as opposed to Jericho, which belonged to God, Ai is yours. And so you're allowed to take of the spoil of the city of Ai, and that's quite a difference. God says the victory is going to belong to you in the city of Ai. So, listen. And Joshua arose and all the people of war to go up against Ai. And Joshua chose 30,000 mighty men of valor and sent them away by night. Now remember, God had said, set an ambush. And so Joshua does exactly that. Now I do want to notice something, because somebody may challenge you one day on this idea. You'll notice in verse 3, it says he chose 30,000 men. If you go down to verse 12, it says, so he took about 5,000 men and set them in ambush. Why the difference in numbers? I'm not sure that I can give you the exact explanation of it, but I can tell you what the problem is that exists here. And that is that these two numbers in Hebrew are very, very similar. And so if someone were copying it down, it would be very easy to make this mistake, to put the Hebrew letters for 30,000 when you really meant to put the Hebrew letters for 5,000. My suspicion, because of the original statement of the spies that spied out Ai, you remember that, don't you? They said, send 2,000 to 3,000 men. They can handle it. Not everybody needs to go. Well, my suspicion is that the number that Joshua chose is above that 2,000 to 3,000 estimate, but it's 5,000, not 30. But either way, the likelihood is that what we have here is a scribal copying error. And if you've ever been like me, you know, preparing your income taxes, it's very easy to do what? Mess up. Put the wrong number in the right place. Why? Because I transpose numbers. I put the 5 where the 2 belongs, or the 2 where the 5 belongs, or something like that. And that is probably what's going on here. But most significantly, Joshua is following God's commands to a T. He's doing exactly what God wants. He's already seen the result. If you don't do what God wants, and he does not want the children of Israel to go through that again. And so we now go forward in verse 4 of chapter 8 of Joshua, and here's what we find. And he commanded them, saying, behold, you shall lie in ambush against the city, behind the city, Do not go very far from the city, but all of you be ready. Then I and all the people who are with me will approach the city. And it will come about when they come out against us, as at the first, that we shall flee before them, for they will come out after us till we have drawn them from the city. For they will say, they are fleeing before us, as at the first. Therefore, we will flee before them. Joshua's got a great plan, doesn't he? I mean, the beginning of the plan, we're already beginning to imagine exactly what's going to go on here. We're going to come up with all of you back there set in ambush behind the city. We're going to approach the city, and then we're going to turn and run. And they're going to think this is characteristic of the children of Israel. And so they're going to come out and pursue them. And you can almost imagine the excitement that would exist among the men of Ai. I mean, we're going to beat this big army? This is amazing. We'll have bragging rights for years to come. They beat Jericho, but they're not going to beat us. And you can hear them saying something like that as they pursue the children of Israel. But listen then to what Joshua goes on to say, then you shall rise from the ambush and seize the city, for the Lord your God will deliver it into your hand. And it will be when you have taken the city that you shall set the city on fire. According to the commandment of the Lord, you shall do. See, I have commanded you. So Joshua says, I've told you to do it exactly the way that God has commanded. And so they're all prepared to do precisely what God has said. So verse 9 of Joshua chapter 8 continues. Joshua therefore sent them out, and they went to lie in ambush and stayed between Bethel and Ai on the west side of Ai. But Joshua lodged that night among the people. Then Joshua rose up early in the morning and mustered the people and went up, he and the elders of Israel, before the people to Ai. And all the people of war who were with him went up and drew near. They came before the city and camped on the north side of Ai. Now a valley lay between them and Ai. We're getting quite a few details here. An interesting lay of the land, so to speak, for the children of Israel as they approach this city and prepare to do battle. And all the people of war who were with him went up and drew near, and they came before the city and camped on the north side. All right, so verse 12. So he took about 5,000 men and set them in ambush between Bethel and Ai on the west side of the city. And when they had set the people, all the army that was on the north of the city and its rear guard on the west of the city, Joshua went that night into the midst of the valley. So everything's set, and now we see Joshua going into the valley that night with everything set up, prepared for this battle that's going to take place the next day. Now it happened, when the king of Ai saw it, that the men of the city hurried and rose early and went out against Israel to battle, he and all his people, at an appointed place before the plain. But he did not know that there was an ambush against him behind the city. I don't think we're surprised by the response of the king of Ai or of his men, as I've already said. They'd had one great victory over these people. They'd chased 3,000 men, and they had killed 36 of them. And so they're ready to go. They're excited about it. They got up early the next morning and went outside the city and prepared to fight. But things are not quite as they seem. And that's what the writer is letting us know. So verse 15, and Joshua and all Israel made as if they were beaten before them and fled by the way of the wilderness. So all the people who were in Ai were called together to pursue them. And they pursued Joshua and were drawn away from the city. There was not a man left in Ai or Bethel who did not go out after Israel. So they left the city open and pursued Israel. It's happening just exactly as God anticipated that it would. He's had the ambush set by Joshua and the 5,000 men, and they're ready for this exact eventuality. And so listen to what happens next. Then the Lord said to Joshua, "Stretch out the spear that is in your hand toward Ai, for I will give it into your hand." And Joshua stretched out the spear that was in his hand toward the city. So those in ambush arose quickly out of their place. They ran as soon as he had stretched out his hand, and they entered the city and took it and hurried to set the city on fire. So here's God's plan working exactly as anticipated. Joshua stretches out that hand with the spear, and the children of Israel, the men of Israel, turn around. They come out of the ambush location. They storm into that now defenseless city, and they begin to set it on fire. And when the men of Ai looked behind them, they saw, and behold, the smoke of the city ascended to heaven. So they had no power to flee this way or that way. And the people who had fled to the wilderness turned back on the pursuers. Well, a number of things are going on here. First of all, the men of Ai realize we've stepped outside of our walled city where we had the best defenses. We've left it totally defenseless and ourselves totally defenseless. There's nowhere to run. The children of Israel, the armies of Israel, far outnumber the armies of Ai and even Bethel, who's joined in this fight, as we just learned a few moments ago. And so they've got nowhere to go. And now Joshua turns his men on their heels, a complete about face, and they begin to pursue the men of Ai. And you can imagine what's about to take place because of that. Verse 21, "Now when Joshua and all Israel saw that the ambush had taken the city and that the smoke of the city ascended, they turned back and struck down the men of Ai. Then the others came out of the city against them. So they were caught in the midst of Israel, some on this side and some on that side, and they struck them down so that they let none of them remain or escape. But the king of Ai they took alive and brought him to Joshua." They're following God's instructions, this time very, very carefully. All the men of Ai are being destroyed, and the king is brought before Joshua. So verse 24, "And it came to pass, when Israel had made an end of slaying all the inhabitants of Ai in the field, in the wilderness, where they pursued them, and when they had all fallen by the edge of the sword until they were consumed, that all the Israelites returned to Ai and struck it with the edge of the sword. So it was that all who fell that day, both men and women, were 12,000, all the people of Ai." So the entire city is defeated. It's totally overthrown. People sometimes ask, why did God have everybody put to death, both the men of war and the women? And the answer, it would seem to me, comes from a number of facts. First of all, God has given them 400 years to change. You go all the way back to Genesis chapter 15. And there you hear the great discussion between God and Abraham. And in that discussion, he makes the exact observation that we have just referred to. Listen to what is discussed there. As God is talking to Abraham, at this point called Abram, as you may recall, in Genesis chapter 15, verse 13 beginning. "Then he said to Abram, 'Know certainly that your descendants will be strangers in a land that is not theirs, and will serve them, and they will afflict them 400 years. And also the nation whom they serve I will judge. Afterward they shall come out with great possessions.'" Of course, that's talking about Egypt. "And Egypt was plundered as if defeated by an army." You and I already know that. Now he goes forward from there. Now as for you, you shall go to your fathers in peace. You shall be buried at a good old age. But in the fourth generation, they shall return here. Now listen to this. For the iniquity of the Amorites is not yet complete. So God has given the Amorites, the people in the area around the promised land, he's given them 400 years to change their ways, but they've not changed. And the women would be as involved in all of this as the men. They would have been involved in idolatrous worship. And the idols that they worshiped in that region were principally idols or gods of fertility. So you've got the Asherah, that would be the female deity over fertility. And then you've got the Baals, and all the Baals are the male deity over fertility. You can well imagine, and I'm not going to detail it, of course, but you can well imagine that the god and goddess of fertility would be worshipped in very, very wicked ways, in ways that would be detrimental to the marital health of the people of God. And for that reason, all of them have to be destroyed. Later, you may recall that these types of people left among the children of Israel lead to them falling prey to the same sins that the people of the land had. So that's why it appears to me that God would destroy all the people, both men and women. Now, verse 26 of chapter 8, for Joshua did not draw back his hand with which he stretched out the spear until he had utterly destroyed all the inhabitants of Ai. Only the livestock and the spoil of that city Israel took as booty for themselves, according to the word of the Lord, which he had commanded Joshua. So Joshua burned Ai and made it a heap forever, a desolation to this day. And the king of Ai, he hanged on a tree until evening. And as soon as the sun was down, Joshua commanded that they should take his corpse down from the tree, cast it at the entrance of the gate of the city, and raise over it a great heap of stones that remains to this day. You know, God leaves lots of memorials of victory, and all of them are to remind the children of Israel that it is God who delivered them. They won the victories because of Almighty God. Now, the remainder of the chapter is most interesting. You and I would think, I guess, that if you've just won two great victories, that you'd want to press ahead and go ahead and wipe out everybody else. But that's not what takes place. Notice verse 30 of Joshua chapter 8. Now, Joshua built an altar to the Lord God of Israel in Mount Ebal, as Moses, the servant of the Lord, had commanded the children of Israel. As it is written in the book of the law of Moses, an altar of whole stones, of which no man has wielded an iron tool. And they offered on it burnt offerings to the Lord and sacrificed peace offerings. And there in the presence of the children of Israel, he wrote on the stones a copy of the law of Moses, which he had written. Then all Israel, with their elders and officers and judges, stood on either side of the ark before the priests, the Levites, who bore the ark of the covenant of the Lord, the stranger, as well as he who was born among them. Half of them were in front of Mount Gerizim, and half of them were in front of Mount Ebal, as Moses, the servant of the Lord, had commanded before that they should bless the people of Israel. Well, we need to pause a minute and see what's going on here. We have two mountains here. We have Ebal, and we have Gerizim. Now, interesting enough, Ebal is a desolate mountain, a desolate mountain. Now, there's nothing on it. Sometimes, as a memory device for me, I say Ebal was bald. It didn't have anything on it. Gerizim, on the other hand, though, was plush. It was filled with all kinds of beautiful things. And what happens here is that, of course, they've got an altar that they've used. It's made out of uncut stones that they gathered up. And now, according to the directions that were given, on the front of that altar, Joshua has caused a whitewash to be laid out. And on that whitewash were written the Ten Commandments. So we've got on the front of that altar all the commandments written out. And of course, there were blessings and there were cursings under the law of Moses. And it's interesting how they did this. The blessings were directed and dealt with, you know, Gerizim, and the curses were directed and dealt with Ebal. And it's as if God is giving a visual aid, you might say. He's saying, when you do what's right, you'll be like Gerizim. You'll be a rich, you'll be a plush lamb. Excuse me, I spelled that wrong. Let's put an I there in that place. I spell phonetically, and so every now and then I mess up totally. But at any rate, all the blessings are directed toward Gerizim, and the people on that mount, you know, laying out those blessings. And God is effectively using a visual aid saying, look, you do what's right, you'll be plush like Ebal. Like Gerizim. But if you do what's wrong, and that's where the cursings are directed, toward Ebal. If you do what's wrong, you'll be as desolate as Ebal. And if you know anything about the history of Israel, you know that's the way it worked out. It is precisely the way that it worked out. You and I need to learn a vital lesson. When God issues His instructions, He wants us to follow them. He wants us to do precisely what He has told us to do. His will for us, His intentional will, is that all men would be saved. I mean all of mankind, men, women, everybody, all saved. That's His intentional will. But He also has a conditional will. And these laws, you know, that are read before the people, before all the people, clearly let us know His conditional will. If you do this, I'll bless you. If you do that, I'll curse you. That's the message, and it's something that we need to see. And then, of course, there's the ultimate will of God. And the ultimate will of God is determined based on our response. If we've responded well to the conditions, then we get blessings. If we've responded poorly to the conditions, then we will get cursings. And that message stands even for today. So, in the last two verses, 34 and 35 of chapter 8, we find this. And afterward, he read all the words of the law, the blessings and the cursings, according to all that is written in the book of the law. There was not a word of all that Moses had commanded, which Joshua did not read before all the assembly of Israel, with the women, the little ones, and the strangers who were living among them. Notice, everybody needed to hear the law. Everybody needed to have emphasized before them, this is what God wants. AI was a demonstration of that in every sense of the word.

At the 11th of Leviticus, God required of the ancient people Israel to be holy as he was holy. The requirement was repeated at 1 Peter 1. When we have answered the call to holiness, we have separated ourselves from the carnal world and become reserved unto God for God's purposes. Those who have done so have become sanctified and are known as saints. Holy, saint, and sanctified are all forms of the same word. We are taught at the 12th of Hebrews that no man will see the Lord without holiness, and that diligence is required so that one fail not of the grace of God. Perhaps two important things are being taught to us here. First of all, though a man is saved by divine grace, he is still called unto holiness. Secondly, it is with diligence that he develop and maintain the holiness to which he is called, lest he fail to receive God's grace. It is by diligence in holiness and by the grace of God that a man may one day dwell with his Maker.

Blessed be the God and the Father of our Lord Jesus Christ, who hath blessed us with all spiritual blessings in heavenly places in Christ. Comes from the first of Ephesians there at verse 3. In this relatively brief passage, the Apostle Paul has actually told us a great deal. First of all, that all spiritual blessings are in Jesus Christ. By necessary implication, we can conclude that if all spiritual blessings are in Christ, and Paul said they are, then that means outside of Christ, there are no spiritual blessings at all. It would behoove us then to discover exactly how does one come to be in this covenant relationship with God that Paul describes as being in Christ. Scriptures actually make that very simple for us when the same Apostle Paul wrote to the church at Rome saying, "What shall we say then? Shall we continue in sin that grace may abound? God forbid. How shall we that are dead to sin live any longer therein? Know ye not that so many of us as were baptized into Christ have put on Christ?" Coming from the 6th of Romans beginning at 1. It's a rhetorical question, one that involves some reasoning, that if one is dead to sin, which he becomes through repentance, then he cannot any longer live therein. And to fully understand this is to fully understand the rationale behind baptism. It's necessary to do that because without understanding it, we really cannot accurately, scripturally, spiritually participate in that act of obedience that we know as baptism. It's much like, for example, participation in the communion. It isn't enough to know that we partake of unleavened bread and the fruit of the vine. It's necessary for us to know why. For example, that unleavened bread is that by which the Lord ordained we would remember the purity of his sacrificed body until he should come again. It is with that fruit of the vine, unfermented, that we remember the purity of his sacrificed blood again until he come again. And commensurate with all of this, we also examine ourselves, considering our own imperfections, which are washed away and atoned by the sacrifice of Christ on the cross. Without understanding those things, a person cannot very well participate scripturally, spiritually, in the partaking of the communion. Very similarly speaking, it isn't enough for us to just know that the Lord wants us to be baptized. It's important for us to understand why. What is the rationale behind it? The Apostle Paul there at the 6th of Romans indicated to us that the one that is dead to sin in repentance is buried in the watery grave after the like manner of the death and the burial of Jesus Christ in the tomb. And as Christ was raised up from the dead by the glory of the Father, we also are raised up from that watery grave of baptism for the remission of sins and unto a newness of life. It is at that
point in our process of obedience to the precepts of the gospel that one comes to be in Christ. That covenant relationship with God where Paul said all spiritual blessings are to be found. The same Apostle Paul wrote to the churches of Galatia with much the same expression to make. To them, he wrote saying, "We are all the children of God by faith in Christ Jesus, for as many of you as have been baptized into Christ have put on Christ." The third of Galatians, looking there at verse 26. To understand this passage, it is important to also understand the faith of the New Testament. Written originally in Greek as it was, it is necessary for us to look at that New Testament word, faith, from the standpoint of the original text. The word faith in Greek and the word belief in Greek are actually derived from the very same word. Therefore, there is no appreciative differentiation between the two. And something that we are taught at the second of James and at the 11th of Hebrews is that heaven recognizes the faith that is described in the New Testament only based upon one's obedient works. In short, faith without works is dead. Therefore, if we are justified by faith in Christ Jesus, and Paul said that we definitely are, the faith that justifies is an obedient faith, indicating there is something expected of us. There is something that we must do. And Paul tells us what that is. When you're baptized into Christ, you have put on Christ. Oh, is that all that's required of you? No, it is not. But again, it is the point in that sequence of obedience to the gospel that one actually becomes a saved individual, enters into that relationship with God that Paul describes as being in Christ. The place where Paul said to the church at Ephesus, there are all spiritual blessings. Now, having understood in brief how that one comes to be in Christ, it would behoove us to also understand at least something about what these spiritual blessings are that a person is promised to gain when he comes to be in that covenant relationship with God in Christ. A great deal could be said about what those spiritual blessings are. There are three, however, that I would share with you today. Three that it seems have just about always been of utmost importance to humanity. As a matter of fact, one of the very revered documents that represents the founding of the United States of America reflects upon three important values that every man is seeking. When you look at the second paragraph of the Declaration in Congress, dated July 4, 1776, that paragraph reads, "We hold these truths to be self-evident, that all men are created equal and are endowed by their Creator with certain inalienable rights, among these life, liberty, and the pursuit of happiness."
It is remarkable just how biblical, just how spiritual are many of the original principles that form the foundation of this country. It is lamentable to what great degree much of this is being forsaken as the country gets older and older, but yet drifts further and further away from the God that blessed it and away from the principles of that same God. Yet God in the Declaration is repeatedly referenced, here credited with being the creator of humankind and the grantor of inalienable rights, one of them being life. Did not the founding fathers already possess life? No doubt they were alive. When they arrived in this country, no doubt they were alive when the Declaration was written as it was. Oh, yes, they had life. But they were looking for an enhanced life. How would you define life? If we look at it from a strictly scientific point of view, we might say, well, life is certain biological processes working in close concert one with another, resulting in a living organism, either animate or inanimate, and that might sum up a great deal of what we believe life to be from a strictly scientific or biological point of view, but yet that doesn't go anywhere near telling the whole story, particularly where human life is concerned. Where human life is concerned, we are talking about one who is made in the image of God. And that image is seen not in his body, but rather in his spirit. He has life evident in the flesh. But the Lord said, I am come that they might have life and that they might have it more abundantly. The 10th of John, verse 10. What, Lord, did you come to provide more abundant life? When one comes to be in Christ, where that more abundant life is, well, his physical, cooperative, biological processes that sustain physical life will remain the same. But the more abundant life, that is one of those spiritual blessings in heavenly places in Christ, deals with his spiritual well-being. John pointed this out when he said, this then is the record that God hath given unto us eternal life, and this life is in his Son. He that hath the Son of God hath life. He that hath not the Son hath not life. And these things have I written unto you that believe on the name of the Son of God, that ye may know that ye have eternal life, and that ye may believe on the name of the Son of God. From 1 John 5, beginning at 11. Sometimes in court, when an attorney at law is wishing to make a point particularly clear for the jury and the judge and for the court recorder, he might be heard to say, let the record show. John is just as emphatic. He said, here's the record. This is it. Provided by the inspiration of the Holy Spirit, God hath given us eternal life. It's not in the flesh, it's in the spirit. And this life, he said, is in his Son.
We've already seen how that by obedience unto the gospel, one comes to be in the Son, Christ, therefore becoming an heir to eternal life. And if a person has come to be in Christ by that fashion, he has that life. If he has not, then he is not an heir to the promised eternal life. There is an interesting repetition here where John said, I've written unto those of you concerning these things, those of you that believe on the name of the Son of God, that ye may know that ye have eternal life. You don't have to doubt it. You can be absolutely certain of it. You don't have to live your life with spiritual hand-wringing, wondering what God is going to do with you in the great day of reckoning. You can know by living and disciplining your life on God's terms that you have eternal life. But interestingly, here is a second reason that John said he gave for writing this, that ye may believe on the name of the Son of God. Well, it is those that believe on the name of the Son of God to which John wrote. And one of the reasons that he wrote to them was that they may believe on the name of the Son of God. John, what would be your reasoning there? Reasoning is this. Sometimes there are those who believe, but they just don't believe enough. Sometimes there are those who have faith, but they just don't have enough. It appears that John is increasing faith and resolve, the confidence of spiritual life, that you may know that ye have eternal life, therefore more abundant life, not only so you also have liberty. Founding fathers recognized life and liberty and the pursuit of happiness as being three things important to all human beings that they believed.

Our Savior pointed out that if ye continue in my word, then are ye my disciples indeed. Ye shall know the truth, and the truth shall make you free. But his audience answered him, saying, we be Abraham's seed, and we were never in bondage to any man. How sayest thou then, ye shall be made free? Jesus answered them, saying, whosoever sinneth is the servant of sin, and the servant abideth not forever, but the Son abideth ever. If therefore the Son shall make you free, ye shall be free indeed. From the 8th of John, beginning at 32. Lord began promising freedom. Son of God shall make you free. And there are those standing there who didn't seem to understand just how much liberty and freedom they lacked at that present time. They claimed they had never been in bondage to any man, so they wondered of what value freedom could be to them. And perhaps they had forgotten their Israelite history, how that their ancestors had been in bondage in Egypt for over four centuries. Perhaps it had escaped their memory about how that God had used their enemies to punish them and their ancestors over the years for their spiritual infidelity, and how that at that very present time they were subject to the throne of Caesar, and yet they were saying, we've never been in bondage to any man. Well, the Lord didn't get into all of that with them, except to address the single most important spiritual issue. You commit sin, then you're the servant of it. And one thing we know about servants, they don't have a permanent place in any household. Weren't regarded to be members of the family. Sons were. And what God wanted was to make of the sons of men sons of his. The Son abideth ever. If therefore the Son shall make you free, ye shall be free indeed. But you have to know how it's done. That's why the Lord said, ye shall know the truth. And the truth, that is, the truth of the gospel, shall make you free. Before that gospel can ever free a man, though, a person has to know what it is. Has to know how to be in Christ. Has to know how to become heir to all spiritual blessings in heavenly places in Christ, including not only life, spiritually and eternally, including not only liberty, that is, freedom from sin, but including also the pursuit of happiness. Would we say that no one in the generation of our founding fathers was ever happy? Most of us, even when we are the most disgruntled, can always find some window of happiness, something about which to at least crack a smile. Evidently, they were happy as our founding fathers, but again, as was true with life and liberty, which they possessed in measures less than they desired, they also wanted happiness in an enhanced form. The same is true with regard to the spiritual blessing of happiness that we can have in Jesus Christ. Writing to the church at Rome, the Apostle Paul said, therefore, being justified by faith, we have peace with God through our Lord Jesus Christ, by whom also we have access by faith into this grace wherein we stand and rejoice.

0: in the hope of the glory of God. That coming from the 5th of Romans, beginning at 1. How again, Paul, is a person justified? Oh, the same way he told the churches of Galatia that they come to be the children of God by faith. Oh, but what applied before concerning faith applies here also. Faith here not to be regarded as simply an intellectual acceptance of certain spiritual facts, including the deity of Jesus Christ as the Son of God. The faith of the New Testament is that which God from heaven on his throne recognizes only in the event of obedient response to his word. If that were not true, it wouldn't have been necessary for God to reveal anything in his word except the fact that he is God and Jesus Christ is his son. You believe that and you're saved. Obviously, that's not what the Lord wanted us to know in total. There is so much more. And when a person is obediently responsive to that so much more, is by that faith he is justified, by that faith that he has access to the grace that Paul said actually effects redemption. No, your works in obedience haven't bought for you a thing. You haven't obligated God to give you something at a rate of fair exchange. Cannot earn your redemption by your obedience. What you can do and what you must do to demonstrate your faith to heaven is demonstrate your obedience. God will then save you by his grace. The result? You rejoice in the hope of the glory of God. Seeing the expressions on children's faces, the obvious enhancement of their sense of glee. When they realize that school is going to soon be out for the holidays, that maybe Christmas is coming, they're looking forward to all of these things that children look forward to. They get more giddy and gleeful as the day draws near. As human beings grow older, their faith should be maturing. And each page that falls off the calendar day by day brings us that one day closer to the time when we will step from terrestrial life into eternity. And those who know, as John said, they can, that they have eternal life, are rejoicing in the hope of the glory of God. Writing from the Patmos Isle, John said, God shall wipe away all tears from their eyes. There shall be no more death, nor sorrow, nor crying, neither shall there be any more pain, for the former things are passed away. 21st of the Revelation, looking there at verse 4. How would you describe happiness? Some have said when they were going to describe peace, that it's the absence of conflict and disturbance, whether natural or unnatural. Therefore, the tendency was to define peace not only in terms of what was present, but moreover in terms of what was absent. John has defined happiness for us in much the same way, not only with regard to what is there, but with regard to what isn't. Tears, death, sorrow, crying, pain, it's gone. The former things are passed away, leaving us with happiness. free of the great spiritual blessings that those who are in Christ can know from the spiritual point of view, life, liberty, and the pursuit of happiness.
1: Jesus said, "He who believes and is baptized will be saved." But on a regular basis, people will object to the command to be baptized, saying the thief on the cross wasn't baptized, and yet he was saved. Dear friend, would you appreciate with me that the thief on the cross died before Jesus' death, burial, and resurrection? Romans chapter 10 and verse 9 says, "If you confess with your mouth the Lord Jesus and believe in your heart that God has raised him from the dead, you will be saved." The thief on the cross couldn't believe in the resurrection of Christ because Christ had not yet even died.

0: hills. Grow in a land where we'll never grow.
1: Thank you for tuning in to Bible, Bible, and More Bible. My name is Key Ford. I'm the minister at the Auburn Hills Church of Christ in Woodbury, Tennessee. When we look at the world today, we see that there is a problem that is going on in the world, and this problem is a problem that has been going on for a long time. If you ask the question, why is there racism? Why is there murderings? Why is there stealing and all types of ungodly acts? It results down to one three-letter word, and that three-letter word is sin. Sin is something that is running rampant in the world today, and sin is something that needs to be taken care of. But so many people find pleasure in sin. When we look at the book of Genesis, we can see when mankind first stumbled. When we read in Genesis chapter 1, we see that God created the heavens and the earth, and he created all things. And notice there's a phrase after he created what he created, and he said it was good. And so we see that man was also formed, Genesis 1, chapter, verse 26 through 27. And then we see going into Genesis chapter 2, when man was given a job to take care of the gardens and take care of the earth. And all of a sudden now we have woman who comes upon the scene. We read in Genesis chapter 2, verse 21, and the Lord caused a deep sleep to fall upon Adam. And he slept, and he took one of his ribs and closed up the flesh instead thereof. And the rib which the Lord God had taken from man made he a woman and brought her unto him. So we have man and woman first created. And we see that everything is good. There is no problem in sight. Sin is nowhere in the picture. But if you have your Bible still open, notice Genesis chapter 3. Genesis chapter 3 is normally a verse that's referred to, a chapter that is normally referred to as the fall of man. And we see in verse number 1, it says, now the serpent was more subtle than any beast of the field, which the Lord God had made. And he said unto the woman, yea, had God said, ye shall not eat of every tree of the garden? And the woman said unto the serpent, we may eat of the fruit of the trees of the garden, but of the fruit of the tree which is in the midst of the garden, God had said, ye shall not eat of it, neither shall ye touch it, lest ye die. Satan came in and deceived the woman. That's what sin does. There are many people today who, when it comes to sin, they are blinded and deceived by sin, because sin is something that people find pleasure in. Sin is something that people continue to do, not even thinking. But when we look at the scriptures and realize exactly how deceptive sin is, it should make us want to turn and flee from it and cling closely to God. So how does sin deceive? Well, first of all, sin offers a delusion that, you know what, everything is okay. You're going to be fine. Just continue to do what you want to do. When we read in the book of Genesis chapter 6, God is about to get ready to send a flood. It said that every thought and the intentions of man was on wickedness. All of their thoughts, they were just sinful people now. And God was going to hit the reset button because of sin, and he was going to only save Noah and his household. Now, you have to think about that, how bad sin is, that God would send a flood to destroy the whole earth and to hit the reset button and start things back over. Friends, sin is a serious problem, and sin is something that is deceptive, it deceives, and we need to realize how it destroys also. Think about the home. If a man is away cheating on his wife or getting drunk or doing anything that's ungodly and he brings it into the home, that sin is going to dwell in that home and it's going to hurt that home greatly. Even if it's sin that somebody said, well, it's just a little bit of sin. You know what? A little bit of sin is a whole lot of problem. A little leaven leavens the whole lump. So when we look at the fact of the deception that sin promises, it also gives off a paycheck. You know, anything that we do, we are going to yield results from it. Galatians chapter 6, beginning at verse 7, when we read the laws of sowing and reaping, if we sow corruption, guess what? We're going to reap corruption. If we sow sin, we're going to reap sin. So when we look at the fact of how sin just tears things apart, it should make us, again, friends, want to run away, hide from it, get that out of our lives, because it's not going to give us what we really hope for. So sin's paycheck is death. Romans 6:23 lets us know that there's a paycheck for sin. It says, for the wages of sin is death, Romans 6:23. And then we think about the fact of Romans 3:23 that says that for we all have sinned and come short of the glory of God. Just because the scriptures say that we all have sinned, that doesn't mean that we have to continue to live a life in sin. That doesn't mean that we have to walk around with our heads down saying, oh, we'll never be anything, because that's not true. The words of Paul makes it very clear. He states in Romans 6, shall we continue in sin so that grace may abound? Notice his next words. God forbid. How are we that are dead to sin live any longer therein? So I cannot use that as an excuse. Oh, I'll never be nothing. I'll never be as good as Jesus. I'll never be able to do this, or I'll never be able to do that. I have to make sure that I continue to strive daily to put off sin. Now, how foolish would one be if they had that mindset? You know what? The more that I sin, the more grace God is going to send to me, because I'm nothing and God has to show me this love. God wants us to obey him. That's the reason why we're going through this study on sin, because it's something that people just kind of put off and just say, well, that's not really a sin, or that's a little sin or a big sin. Friend, there's no little or big sin. Sin is exactly what it is. It is sin. And it is detrimental to our souls and will cause us to lose our place in heaven and take our name out of the book of life. So let's go back again to chapter 3 in the book of Genesis. Let's see how the origination of sin, and see where it came from, and see how far did Adam and Eve take it. Again, verse 4 states, and the serpent said unto the woman, ye shall not surely die. You know what? Satan came in and added one word. He added that not in there. God told his people, if you take of this tree from the midst of the garden, that ye will die. The serpent comes in, or Satan comes in through the serpent and says, you will not die. Who are you going to believe, God or the serpent? Well, we should really just stick with what God says, because Satan only seeks to kill and destroy. And he is the father of lies. Luke 8:44. Notice verse 5 says, for God doth know that in the day ye eat thereof, then your eyes shall be open, and ye shall be as gods, knowing good and evil. And when the woman saw that the tree was good for food, and that it was pleasant to the eyes, and a tree to be desired to make one wise, she took of the fruit of thereof and did eat, and gave also unto her husband. With her he did eat. So we see the first transgression of what God has said. God clearly gave a commandment and told them not to eat of the tree. So what exactly is sin? Sin is the transgression of God's law. The book of Romans tells us where there is no law, there is no sin. When we think about it from the standpoint of sin as a whole, it is a transgression. It is disobedience to what thus said the Lord, and it is something that we cannot afford to keep in our lives. I love the way that David breaks it down. Notice with me, if you have your Bible still open, notice with me the 51st Psalm. Psalm 51, because when you deal with sin, you have to look at David. David was a man who was said to be after God's own heart. But guess what? We know that David had times where he stumbled, where David fell, where David was not pleasing in God's eyesight. And when we look at Psalm 51, we notice a few things about sin that I would like to point out. Psalm 51, David goes in to just open his heart and just to pour out his heart to God, because he realized the condition that he was in because of sin. Psalm 51 and verse 1 begins off, have mercy upon me, O God, according to thy loving kindness, according to the multitude of thy tender mercy, blot out my transgressions, wash me thoroughly from mine iniquity, and cleanse me from my sin. Notice David uses all three words for sin. He uses the word sin in verse 2. He says, my iniquities and my transgressions. David missed the mark. He had messed up. He had stumbled in what he had done. And now we see him coming before God, asking him to wash him, to cleanse him of what he had done, because he realizes his situation. Now, if you take this account and look at what is going on with David, why is he so penitent at this point? This is after the time when David has sinned. He has took Uriah the Hittite's wife, Bathsheba. He has sent the man off to battle, and that man has lost his life. And now this child is being born, and then the child also dies within a few days. David had a lot going on. David realized that I have sinned. I made this mistake. When it comes to sin, my friends, we have to make sure that we have the mindset of David when we sin and when we stumble or when we fall short of God's glory, that we take responsibility for what we have done. You know what? When we go back to the book of Genesis, we're going to see a little bit of responsibility being placed elsewhere. But I want us to realize how bad sin is. David wanted to just wash it off of him. God cleansed me because I'm filthy before thy eyesight. When we look at the prophet Isaiah, the prophet Isaiah in chapter 6 came before our God, and he said that he was a man of unclean lips. And then in that vision, an angel has tongues and gets a hot coal and places it upon his lips and cleanses him. He makes him to be pure. He makes him to be holy. Sin keeps us from being holy. Sin is the stain on our garments. Sin is something that will keep us out of heaven. So again, notice back in Psalm 51, a few more of David's words. He says, "For I acknowledge my transgression and my sin is ever before me. Against thee only have I sinned and done this evil in thy sight, and thou makest me justify, that thou mightest justify when thou speakest and be clear when thou judgest." David knew how bad sin was. Do we realize how bad sin is today? There are many people who will say, "Well, you know what? I only do this a little bit, but I'm still righteous with God." You ever hear the phrase, a little white lie? You know, when we think about little phrases like that, that we have come up with that kind of make us to justify sin and say, "Well, sin is not that bad. I do a little bit." There are those people who say, "Well, I just indulge a little bit in sin. It's okay." Friends, I'm here to tell you, run away from it. Be made holy. Again, the words that are quoted in 1 Peter, the Lord your God, he says, "Be ye holy, for the Lord your God is holy." That is something verbatim that is taken from the book of Deuteronomy, from what God had told his people from the beginning. God has never wanted his people to indulge in sin. But then when it comes to sin, we have to realize also that we are all free moral agents. God is not going to come down here and intervene miraculously and say, "Don't do that sin." His word has already told us to stay away from it because sin deceives. We may think that we get all this pleasure out of it, but if we lose our souls at the end, was it really worth it? Was it really worth it is what we have to really ask ourselves. Now let's get back to David again before we go back to the book of Genesis and look at Adam and Eve. Verse number 6 in Psalm 51 reads, "Behold, thou desirest truth in the inward parts, and in the hidden part thou shalt make me to know wisdom." We go back to verse number 5. He says, "Behold, I was shapen in iniquity, and in sin did my mother conceive me." Now, that is a verse number 5 that we need to make sure we take a moment to clarify on this. When David says that he was shapen in iniquity, in sin, he was molded in iniquity, I should say. We are not born in sin. We are born into this world that is full of sin, but when a baby comes out of the womb, that baby is not a sinful creature. Sin is something, is a transgression of God's law. 1 John chapter 3. What laws do babies break when they come out of the womb? So when a person says that a child is a sinner, that goes against what Scripture teaches. Because Jesus said, "Except you become as one of these little children, you shall not enter the kingdom of heaven." So is Jesus saying, unless you become like one of these little devils, you cannot go to heaven? God forbid. Jesus is not saying that. So we have to make sure that we take that verse and look at it correctly, because little babies are not sinners. When one gets old enough to of the age of accountability to know the difference of right and wrong and know that they are sinning, that's when a person commits sin. But a baby out of the womb does not commit sin. So now let's go on to verse number 7. He says, "Purge me with hyssop and I shall be clean. Wash me and I shall be whiter than snow. Make me to hear joy and gladness, that the bones which thou hast broken may rejoice. Hide thy face from my sins and blot out mine iniquities. Create in me a clean heart, O God, and renew a contrite spirit," or a right spirit, "within me. Cast me not away from thy presence and take not thy Holy Spirit from me." David didn't want to have anything to do with sin after that. David wanted to make sure that he was cleansed because he realized the deception that he was under by following after the things that were after his heart, of seeing Bathsheba, of wanting that woman and lusting after her. and it brought forth death for him through his son. So we have to really keep that in mind when we look at sin. Sin is deceptive. Sin is a transgression of God's law. It's missing the mark. It is falling short of what thus saith the Lord. We should all want to be found pleasing in God's eyesight. We should all desire to have that home in heaven. And if we want to continue in sin, we can't go where God is. We cannot serve two masters. We cannot be friends with Satan and then all of a sudden just let his hand go and then be friends with God. Then try to hold both of the hands together and say, we're going to walk like this. No, friends, we have to either go with God or you're going to go with Satan. No man can serve two masters. Matthew 6 and verse 24. So now let's get back to our study in Genesis of looking at sin, because we see that Eve was deceived by the serpent. The serpent added that one little word, you shall surely not die. And adding to God's word is always a sin. Revelation 22 verses 18 through 19. And we also can read in Proverbs 30 verses 5 and 6. We are never to add to God's word. And that's what happens with Eve. Eve is deceived by the serpent, saying that you will be like gods, knowing the difference between good and evil. And then she did eat. And then she also gave to her husband. So now let's get back to verse number 7 in Genesis chapter 3. And it says, and the eyes of them both were open, and they knew that they were naked. And they sewed fig leaves together and made themselves aprons. And they heard the voice of the Lord God walking in the garden in the cool of the day. And Adam and his wife hid themselves from the presence of the Lord God amongst the trees of the garden. So you know what? They have now had their eyes open and now they realize that they are naked and they try to make themselves aprons to cover themselves up. All because they sinned now. They were in a place where there was no sin. They were set to live there forever. But then sin crept in and now it was destroyed. As I stated before, as we look into our second point, that sin destroys. Look at our nation today. It's being destroyed. Why? Because of a lack of knowledge, because of sin. Hosea says, my people are destroyed for lack of knowledge. If you look in Hosea chapter 4 and verse 6, where that verse is penned. But then if you back up to the very beginning of that chapter, when we read that those who were in Hosea days, they were lawless. They did not have mercy. There was no presence of God in that place. They were just that bad. Their sin was running rampant. And Hosea makes that phrase or states that statement, my people are destroyed for lack of knowledge. It is not the case that people don't have the knowledge today. It's the fact that people refuse what thus saith the Lord and have turned to their own pernicious ways and seek to be their own gods and seek to be their own people instead of following what thus saith the Lord. You know what? Pride in doing that, we've already discussed the pride of life on one of our previous recordings. But the pride of life, thinking that I can do this all on my own, God, who is God to me, that I should obey him. You know what? Pharaoh made that same statement, and we realize because of that statement that Pharaoh made that he was given 10 good sermons, and then he also died chasing after God's people. Sin destroys. It will destroy anything it touches. It'll destroy this body. You think about one who abuses themselves with drugs. When the Bible tells us that we are not to be partakers of those things, our body is the temple of the Holy Spirit. We have to keep this body going so that we can do service unto God, to offer that reasonable service. And how can I do that if I'm beating up this body, if I'm not taking care of myself, if I'm not taking care of my mental capacity and all those things? If I'm running rampant with the world, I will let sin destroy me. It may not destroy you at that very moment, but friends, it will get you in the end. And now we notice how much Adam and Eve will lose because of that one sin. And again, let's stick with this point for one moment before we move into verse number 9. Some people again say, well, I just sinned this one or two times. It only took one sin to get them kicked out of the garden, to have them removed from the presence of God. Now, God was still going to be with them because he's a God who loves us and he's the God of second, third, fourth, and fifth and sixth chances. But we cannot expect God to continue to be merciful upon us if we do not obey what he says. So now notice in verse number 9, he says, and the Lord God called unto Adam and said unto him, where art thou? Now, when God asks a question, he's not asking for information because God already knew what had happened. God is not, they didn't sneak past God. It don't matter what tree they hid behind. It didn't matter what hole they dug up. God will still find them. And he said, I heard thy voice in the garden and I was afraid because I was naked and I hid myself. And he said, who told thee that thou was naked? Hast thou eaten of the tree whereof I commanded thee that thou shouldest not eat? And the man said, the woman who thou gavest to me to be with me, she gave me of the tree and I did eat. Again, Adam was not like how David was. Adam, as soon as he was confronted with the problem that he had done, he immediately shifts the blame to the woman. He says, God, but it's this woman who you gave me. When Adam was supposed to be the man, we realize who was formed first. Adam was not to succumb to that, but sin crept in. Doing their own will, having their own desires is what was the problem. The woman did take first, true enough, but Adam still followed. So we realize the problem that was lying there, the disobedience. Again, notice what God says. He says in verse number 11, hast thou eaten of the tree? Wherefore I commanded thee that thou shouldest not eat. They transgressed God's law at that moment. We today have been given these things to read, these things to study and to take into our lives so that we can avoid the snares and the pitfalls that await us by sin. Because sin deceives, it destroys, and it seeks to do whatever it wants to do. Again, because sin is pleasurable. Somebody may say, well, man, you know what? I just can't see myself being with just one woman for life. And then they'll go out there and fornicate and do all of these things and just live up the life that they want to live up, but then not realize to their own destruction because there are things such as STDs out there that are incurable. And then there's some times where children are made out of wedlock all because of sin. There are times when the list can go on and on. We don't even have enough time on this program to discuss all of the sins that are everywhere in this world. But we do realize where did they originate from? From this moment right here forward with Adam and Eve, with them partaking in the tree of the tree, which God told them not to. He commanded them specifically not to take of that tree, as we see in verse 11. And let's see how it ends for them. And verse number 12 says, and the man said, the woman who thou gavest to be with me, she gave me of the tree and I did eat. And the Lord God said unto the woman, what is this that thou hast done? And the woman said, the serpent beguiled me and I did eat. And the Lord God said unto the serpent, because thou hast done, thou art cursed above all cattle and above every beast of the field. Upon thy belly shalt thou go, and dust shalt thou eat all the days of thy life. And I will put enmity between thee and the woman, and between thy seed and her seed, and it shall bruise thy head, and thou shalt bruise his heel. So when we read the rest of this account, and we finish the book of Genesis, we see that in verse 24, it says, so he drove out man and he placed him at the east of the Eden cherubims and a flaming sword, which turned every way to keep the way of the tree of life. After they had transgressed God's law, after they had sinned, they were refused entrance to where the tree of life was. All because they sinned in that moment. Friends, sin is a problem. A little three-letter word is the greatest problem that we have today in this world. Why are politicians crooked? Sin. Why is the home not right at times? Sin. Why does the church succumb to certain evil practices sometimes? Sin. Why can't children do right sometimes? Sin. And the list can go on and on and on. It is a problem that only God has the answer to. You can't get online and Google how can I fix sin? Because there's no magic potion you can shake up and take. There's nothing that you can go buy from Walmart. It is only found in God what to do with sin. The Bible teaches us that, again, where God is, we cannot go if we have sin upon us. There are many people who have this mindset that we can just live up life and just eat, drink, and be merry and don't have to answer for our sins. Friends, God's going to judge us one day. And after looking at just a few verses, we haven't even touched the hem of the garment. We just looked at the first account, the first transgression of God's law. And then we've also seen David, how David handled sin. And they should teach us that sin is such a horrible thing. David wanted to run away from it. He wanted to be washed of it and be done with it. The same should be said about us. Again, I want these words to stick in your mind, the words of Paul. Shall we continue in sin so that grace may abound? God forbid. How are we that are dead to sin live any longer therein? Romans 6, verses 1 through 3. We have a way of having our sins removed today. Again, it's only found in Christ Jesus. We can help you understand the scriptures, help you see it from the scriptures of what you can do to have your sins removed. Now, this is not saying that you're never going to sin again, because we have to continue to walk in the light. The Bible teaches us in 1 John chapter 1, verse number 7, that if we walk in the light as he is in the light, the blood of Jesus Christ, the righteous, our Savior, continuously cleanseth us. It will continue to wash us if we repent. But if I'm not inside of Christ, I cannot have the privilege of prayer, of repenting, of having my sins even removed. If there's someone who is listening and you need to be helped, to be made whole, to be placed in Christ, we can help you with that. One can obey the gospel of Christ by hearing the word of God, according to Romans 10 and verse 17. So that faith comes by hearing, and hearing by the word of God. One can also do it by also believing in what thus said the Lord, John 8, 24. After believing, one must repent of all sins. Repentance is a true turnaround. It's not a 360, it's a 180. When you turn around from that sin and you walk the other direction, never to walk back through those doors. Because all of us will stumble. None of us are perfect. But the thing about it, if I stumble and I'm inside of Christ, I can ask for that forgiveness. Outside of him, I cannot. So we have to make sure that we repent of all sins, Acts 17, 13, and also Luke 13, 3 and 5. And then we have to confess that name of Jesus, that he is the Son of God Almighty, according to Romans 10, 9 and 10, and also Matthew 10 and verse 32. And then one must be baptized for the remission of sin. Friends, there's always been water in the plan. We have to make sure that we obey what thus saith the Lord. And then one must remain faithful unto the point of death, Revelation 2:10. I have to continue to go forward. Sin is always going to be here. Sin is all around us. Temptation, whatever you can think of, sin is always lurking and trying to get us. But it's us who have to make sure that we want to rise above sin, that we want to put off the sins of the world, and that we want to live for God and not for this world. Because we have to remember, this world is not our home. We're just only renting here right now. Thank you for your time.
2: People continued listening to his sermon, and they interrupted Peter, and they said, "What shall we do?" Now, Peter has already said, whoever calls on the name of the Lord will be saved. In essence, they are saying, explain that. What do we need to do? In Acts 2:38, Peter says, let every one of you repent and be baptized in the name of Jesus Christ for the remission of sins. We need to let the Bible define its own terms. Mm-hmm. People hear the idea, whosoever shall call upon the name, that must mean prayer, call upon the name of the Lord. That's not the way the Bible defines it.
3: No, and if you think Acts 22:16, I just say, please, if you disagree with us, go study that verse. Paul's already prayed for 3 days, and yet Ananias says, arise, be baptized, and wash away your sins, calling on the name of the Lord. So Ananias gives us, through the inspiration of the Holy Spirit, and Paul is speaking, he's saying, look, calling on the name of the Lord is not prayer, because he hasn't done it yet. Right. Calling on the name of the Lord is arising and being baptized, and that's how you wash away your sins.
2: Absolutely.

Hello, ladies and gentlemen. I'm John Shannon. Thank you for watching this television program, Scraped from the Sheets. Today we have another good lesson for you from God's Word. We hope that you will sit, relax, and let us study God's Word together. Today's subject is taken from 1 John 3, verse 10a. Got it? We're going to talk about everybody is somebody's child. Look at that. Let's do that again. Everybody is somebody's child. Lick your fingers and go to 1 John. 1 John 3, 10. Is that all right? We're talking about the epistle. 1 John 3, 10. Is that good? Let's look at it. 1 John 3, 10. It says, In this the children of God are manifest, and the children of the devil. Whoso doeth not righteousness is not of God, neither he has that love not his brother. Well, let's go to verse 9. It said, whosoever is born of God doeth not commit a sin, for his seed remaineth in him, and he cannot sin because he's born of God. Then he talks about, watch it, in this the children of God are manifest, and the children of the devil. Now, there's a lot of controversy about verse 9. I have my thoughts on verse 9. I believe John was dealing with the Gnostics here, which were teaching that if you can have God and you don't have to be in Christ, but John is arguing if you in Christ, you are Abraham's seed and you cannot sin. That's what he's talking about. He's not talking about impossibility of sin, but he said if you're in Christ, watch it, you cannot sin and you are a child of God. Got it? But those who are not in Christ are not children of God. Well, let's get down with our lesson here today. We have born of God, comparison, not born of God. The folks that's born of God, they are, watch it, in Christ. People that's not born of God, they're children of the devil. No two ways about it. Listen to me carefully. You who are watching, you can't tell me that you're a child of God and a child of the devil all at the same time. You can't do that. That's impossible. All right? Now, I want you to examine yourself. In this, the children of God are manifest, and the children of the devil. All mankind are children of God physically in the first creation, in the first Adam, man. Got it? Let's do that again. All human beings, mankind, are children of God physically in the first creation, in the first man, Adam. Got it? So all people, all races, all cultures are human beings, are children of God, get it now, spiritually. But our lesson, in our lesson today, we're not talking about something spiritual. We talk about something spiritually. You got it? Now, so when an individual say, I'm a child of God, I certainly understand that. But in what sense are you talking about? Why don't you clarify what you mean when you say you're a child of God? And you know, individuals are quick to say, well, I'm a child of God. Well, that's right. In what sense? And if you're talking about in the physical sense, you're exactly right. And now watch this now. In this physical child of God, you have access to all of the physical blessings that God has given us on planet Earth.
No exception to the rules. You got our conduct may determine how much we will attain. Now, if you're a child of God, it does not mean that you're going to have more physical blessings than the child of the devil. That is false. You got it? Now, all mankind can be children of God spiritually. Watch it. In the second creation, in the second Adam, which is the Messiah, and that's Christ Jesus. Let me do that again, because I want you to get it. All mankind can be children of God spiritually. In the second creation, in the second Adam, which is Christ, the Messiah. You got it? Now, if you are physically born, we're related. You're a child of God. I'm a child of God on the physical sense. But on the spiritual sense, if you're not in Christ, Jesus, in the second Adam, watch it. You're not a child of God spiritually. Now, listen carefully. We're talking about spiritual things now. First, we talked about the physical things. The physical realm is this up here. The spiritual realm is talking about being in Christ. Are you listening? All mankind came from Adam. Got it? They're all children of God through the Adam, the first Adam. That was the first creation. Now the second creation is a spiritual creation. It's not physical. And all of the children of God are in Christ spiritually. Got it? When I say spiritually, I mean something you can't see and something you can't feel. You listening? All right, let's go. Let's run down it now. That's pretty good, isn't it? The children of God are in Christ and in his church. Colossians chapter 1, 13 and 14. Who has delivered us from the power of darkness and has translated us into the kingdom of the Son of love, in whom we have redemption through his blood, the forgiveness of sin. Got it? And verse 24 talks about that the church is the body. In Galatians 3, 26 and 27. Now I want you to watch this now. Point number one, get it now, freedom. Point number two, facts. Verse 27. Point number three, fellowship, verse 28. Point number four, future, verse 29. Is that all right? Now, let's look at this a moment. Amen. I'm going to have to do it like this. Is that all right? Look at verse number 26 of Galatians 3. Let's look at it. Look at verse number 26 of Galatians 3. All right? Look at what it says. Look at what it says. For ye are all the children of God by faith in Christ. Where are the children of God? In Christ. Got it? Pretty good, isn't it? Let's look at the facts. We see the children are in Christ. That means you're free. What do you mean free? You have remission of sin. You've been liberated in Christ. Got it? Now let's look at verse 27. It says, watch it. For as many of you as have been baptized into Christ have put on Christ. Now when you put on Christ, here are the facts. You're covered in Christ. Look at this. Children of God in Christ. Covered in Christ. These are facts. And in 2 Corinthians 5 and verse number 21, we have the righteousness of God in him. You want to be righteous? Stand before God. Watch it. Justified? You have to be in Christ. All right? Look at verse 28. Look at it. Fellowship. Look at it. There is neither Jew nor Greek. There is neither bond or free. There is neither male or female.
For ye are all, watch it now, one in Christ. That's why I started out to say, watch it, we are one in the second Adam, spiritually. All right? Connected in Christ. Jew, Gentiles, black, white, rich, or poor, watch it. We have a fellowship. Watch it. If you want to have fellowship with the folks that's in Christ, you got to obey the doctrine first. You got it? When the church of our Lord got started, the first Pentecost after the resurrection of Christ, they cried out after they heard that Jesus Christ was the Messiah. He was the Son of the living God, that God had raised him from the dead, and he ascended back to heaven. Peter preached the death, burial, and the resurrection of Christ. Acts chapter 2, verse 21 through 36. Then Peter said, therefore, let all the house of Israel know assuredly that God have made the same Jesus whom you crucified, both Lord and Christ. And when they heard this, they were pricked in their heart, and they asked a question, men and brethren, what shall we do? Peter said, watch it, repent and be baptized, every one of you, in the name of Jesus Christ, for the remission of sins, and ye shall receive the gift of the Holy Ghost. For the promises to you and your children and all those that are far off, even as many our Lord our God shall call. And with many other words did he testify and said, save yourselves from this untoward generation. And they that glad received the word were baptized. And the same day there were added unto them about 3,000 souls. You got it? And it is, listen, verse 47 says, praising God and having favor with all the people, and the Lord added to the church daily such as should be saved. But look at verse 42. Look at verse 42 of the same Acts chapter 2. Then it says, watch it, they were baptized. Then it says they continued steadfastly in the apostle doctrine and fellowship. I went all through all of that to tell you about fellowship. If you're not in Christ, you hadn't obeyed the gospel of Christ, you're not in Christ, watch it, watch it. We can't fellowship you when it comes to spiritual stuff. For instance, like New Testament worship. We cannot fellowship denominational people in New Testament worship. Why? Because if they obey the doctrine, watch it, we can fellowship you. Doctrine comes before fellowship. If your doctrine is wrong, can't fellowship you. My brother needs to learn that. I'm just using mechanical instruments and music. But if your doctrine is way off, can't fellowship you. We got to continue steadfastly in the apostle doctrine, fellowship, breaking of bread, and prayer. That's good, isn't it? Now, all the children of God by faith in Christ Jesus. For as many of you have been baptized into Christ have put on Christ. Jew, Gentile, black, or white, doesn't make any difference. All in Christ. Let me say this. In Christ, we got a temple. Now, brethren, listen to me. There is no such thing as a black or white church of Christ. That may be predominantly black or whites in a local congregation, but the church of our Lord is a spiritual institution. Watch it. It is neither Jew or Gentile. It's neither black or white. It's just a church, and they're all called Christian. Acts 11:26. Are you listening? Please listen. God doesn't care anything about your color or your culture. He want to know would you obey the commands and be cured in Christ Jesus. All, watch it, washed in the blood of the Lamb. Are you listening? Now, future covenant in Christ. Look at verse 29. And if you be Christ, you be Christ, then are you Abraham's seed and heirs according to the promise. This covenant has reference all the way back to Genesis 3, 12, 17, about the covenant God made with Abraham in Genesis chapter 12, there I believe it is, where all families of the earth be blessed in the seed of Abraham. And when we get to Galatians 3:16, that seed is Christ. So in Christ spiritually, watch it, we have the future. Is that all right? Covenant in Christ, Abraham's seed.
And every individual that's in Christ, they're children of God, they're Abraham's seed, watch it, as according to the promise. How to become a child of God? Hear the Lord and obey him. See that? Hear and believe. Acts 15 and 7. Believe what? That Christ died for the sins of the world. He shed his blood, he bought one church. He was raised the third day, according to Mark 16 and verse number 9, and he ascended back to heaven. The coronation. 10 days later, he sent the Holy Spirit. First Pentecost after the resurrection of Christ, and Peter preached the death, burial, and the resurrection of Christ, and he preached the gospel for the first time. Watch it. And people heard it. They believed. They repented of their sin, confessed Christ. They were baptized into Christ for the remission of sin. You must do the same thing. Watch this. Are you listening? Hear and believe, repent, confess, and be baptized. That's pretty good. Then you'll have salvation. You're saved. You're a child of God. Now you got to worship right in the one body. How do you worship? You worship according to the dictates of the Holy Spirit that's written in the New Testament. All right, that's good, isn't it? Well, let's kind of switch over a little bit here now. We're going to look at the children of the devil. The children of the devil are in Satan's kingdom. What'd you say? The children of the devil are in Satan's kingdom. You know, in Colossians, Paul said, who have delivered us from the power of darkness. That's the Satan's kingdom. That's Satan's kingdom. But in Matthew 12, let's look at that in verse number 26. Let's look at it. That good? Matthew chapter 12 and verse 26. All right, let's look at it quickly. Matthew 12. Verse number 26. Watch what Jesus said. Verse 25. Look at verse 25. And Jesus knew their thoughts and said unto them, every kingdom divided against itself is brought to desolation, and every city or house divided against itself shall not stand. And if Satan cast out Satan, he is divided against himself. How shall then his kingdom stand? Jesus said Satan has a kingdom. You got it? Now watch this. Now we're going to look at

was not born speaking English. Do you understand that? Sure you do. Well, let's go down here now. In Acts chapter 13. Lick your fingers there. Let's run down this. Acts 13. Is this good? Let's look at Acts 13. I want you to follow me now. Acts 13, verse number 8. That's good there. All right. Acts 13 and verse number 8. Let's turn over there. All right. Look at what it says here. But Elymas, the sorcerer, so is his name interpreted, withstood them, seeking to turn away the debtors from the faith. So, are you listening? Watch it now. So, we got a problem. Paul preaching here. Elymas seeking to turn them from the faith. Watch it. We got the problem. Watch the preachers. Watch it now. Look at verse 9 here. Saul, who also is called Paul, filled with the Holy Ghost, set eyes on him and said, watch it now. Watch it. Watch what the preacher said. And said, O full of all subtlety and all mysteries, thou child of the devil. There it is. Child of the devil. The enemy of righteousness, will thou not cease to pervert the right way of the Lord? Then we have the penalty to Elymas, the sorcerer. Watch this. Watch the penalty. Look at it. Verse 11. And now, behold, the hand of the Lord is upon thee, and thou shalt be blind, not seeing the sun for a season. And immediately there fell on him a mist as a darkness, and he went about seeking some to lead him by the hand. Wait a minute. We got the problem with Elymas. What did he do? Trying to stop these preachers from preaching the truth. And, wait a minute, listen, and that was a penalty. He became blind. I got it? That was a penalty. Now, you folks, watch it, who are teaching false doctrine and say that you apostles, listen, like the Apostle Paul, this and that, and I'm standing against your doctrine. You got it? That's what Elymas did with Paul. Watch it. Paul made him be blind. Are you listening? What about you? Can you make me be blind? Why, certainly not. Not the way Paul did it. Well, let's look at this now. Verse number 10. Full of deceit and said, oh, full of all subtlety and all mischief. Family of the devil. You see it. Thou child of the devil. Oh, boy. Look at that. Full of deceit. Family of the devil. Thou child of the devil. Watch it. Full of decency. The devil is not for anything decent. Thou enemy of all righteousness. You got that? Let me stop here a moment. I've been kind of ripping and running here. Let me slow it down a little bit. I want you to listen. You see that? Let's focus in on this. Look at this. Let's focus in on that. Look at that. The problem out of Elymas, the preachers there, and the penalty. You got it? That's 8 through 11. Full of deceit. Got it? Family of the devil. Got it? Foe. What is a foe? That's the enemy of decency. That's the devil. Falsifier of the doctrine. Watch what he says. Will thou not cease to pervert the right ways of the Lord? You see it? How to become a child of the devil? Well, I never even thought about that, preacher. I know it. That's what these lessons are all about. So you can see where you are. Are you listening? Now,
before we get a little further here.

In Galatians chapter 1, 6, Paul said, I'm amazed that you're so soon removed from him who called you into the grace of Christ unto another gospel, which is not another. He said, but there'll be some that trouble you and would, watch it, pervert or change the gospel of Christ. If they could, but they can't. And in Jeremiah 23 and verse 36, Jeremiah says, they have perverted the word of the living God. Are you listening? Now, how to become a child of the devil? Hear a lie, obey a lie. This is for all accountable people. Then you're condemned. Everybody that's a child of the devil, you're condemned. But you don't have to stay there. You can be a child of God spiritually. Listen to me. And have salvation. Now let me point something out now. On the same level, children of the devil and children of God, they both have access to the physical blessings. Please don't think that because you have a lot of money, a lot of material things, a good physical life, that you are in good relationship with God spiritually. That's false. Are you listening? Now, all the physical blessings that the children of the devil and the children of God enjoy, watch it. It's the goodness of God, no doubt about it. But don't get the two blessings mixed up. The physical blessings and the spiritual blessings, they're not the same. All of the physical blessings are in the world, but all of the spiritual blessings are in Christ. And when you're in Christ, you can enjoy all of them. Now, you can have a good life over here as a child of the devil. Listen to me. But when you die, you won't go to heaven. See the difference? Now, if you want to go to heaven when you die, you've got to be over here in Christ. Is that good? Or preach, tell me how I can become a child of God spiritually. Hear and believe the gospel of Christ, Acts 15 and 7. Jesus Christ, the Son of God, died for the sins of the world. Satan didn't die for us. Christ died, shed his blood and purchased the church, purchased our salvation. And God deposited all spiritual blessings in heavenly places in Christ. You got it? Are you willing to repent of your sins? What do you mean? Watch this here. If you're a child of the devil and you've been following stuff that's, watch it, deceitful, not decent, trying to change the truth of God to lie, repent of that. Confess Christ as the Son of God, be baptized in water, and the Lord, get it now, will remove you spiritually from over here to over here. I know you understand that. That's why Paul could say in Colossians 1, 13 and 14, who has delivered us from the power of darkness, that's over here, and has translated us or transferred us into the kingdom of his dear Son, in whom we have redemption through his blood, the forgiveness of sin. I can't make it any plainer. Why don't you obey the gospel? Faith, repentance, confession, baptism into Christ for the remission of sin. And once you get in, live a faithful and a godly life according to the gospel of Christ. I hope you've enjoyed this lesson. Thank you as always, and God bless you richly. Please stay tuned for the next time. Thank you as always. Amen.

Once from the cave of Adullam, David pined for home where a garrison of Philistines kept the Israelites at bay. David lamented, "Oh, that someone would give me water to drink from the well of Bethlehem that is by the gate." 2 Samuel 23:15. For the king, it was a moment of homesickness. But for the three loyal soldiers, it became a mission. They fought through the garrison, retrieved some water, and returned it to David at tremendous risk to their own lives. David the king was flabbergasted by their sacrifice. In his mind, it was the blood of his soldiers, and he was not worthy to drink that water, saying, "Far be it from me, O Lord, that I should do this. Shall I drink the blood of the men who went to at risk of their own lives?" And he poured the water out on the ground. Sounds wasteful, but it was the greatest sacrifice David could offer God. What is your greatest sacrifice for God?

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1: I'm standing on Mount Scopus, overlooking what has to be the most important city in all of human history. Muslims, Jews, and Christians travel from all over the globe just to walk in its streets and worship in its shrines. Having done so, they consider it a most unforgettable experience in a most unforgettable city.

0: If I forget you, O Jerusalem, let my right hand forget its skill. If I do not remember you, let my tongue cling to the roof of my mouth, if I do not exalt Jerusalem above my chief joy.
1: Why would this unnamed poet of Psalm 137 utter such words? Why would he consider Jerusalem such an unforgettable city? Let's go see what we can discover.
2: Jerusalem is, even by today's standard, a beautiful city. It has a splendor all its own, a splendor that can be seen as you gaze out over the old city walls with the Muslim Dome of the Rock glistening like the sun, and the imposing presence of the old city walls boasting so proudly of its strength and heritage. Most of the walls you see today were built in the 16th century AD under the order of a sultan of the Ottoman Empire named Suleiman the Magnificent. The remnants of other walls that are still visible in various parts of the city were built during Bible times and also are a testament to Jerusalem being a highly prized and truly unforgettable place. But why? Why was Jerusalem so highly prized, and why did it come to be built where it was? First, Jerusalem is so unforgettable because of its water source. Early civilizations settled here in this part of the hill country because of the Gihon Spring. This spring is located on the eastern side of the eastern hill at the edge of the Kidron Valley, and it's been a vital part of the city's existence from the beginning. Over the years, this spring has been explored and expanded by various civilizations, all trying to create a water channel, bringing its life-giving sustenance within the protection of the city walls. That water sustained the existence of generations of inhabitants who were dependent upon its life-giving flow for refreshment and for survival. Water, however, wasn't the only reason why Jerusalem was so unforgettable. It was also important because of its position. It was relatively remote and secure. When studying the Bible lands, you'll note that there are several geographic zones. Some of those zones include the coastal plain, the Jezreel Valley, the Jordan Rift Valley, the Transjordanian Mountains, the Judean Wilderness, the Negev Basin, and the hill country. Jerusalem is in the hill country, located 35 miles east of the seacoast and some 20 miles due west of the northern tip of the Dead Sea. Nestled at the edge of the old tribal territory of the Benjamites, Judah's capital city was a good distance away from the international north-south trade route, which ran along the Mediterranean coastline, and the other trade route that ran along the Transjordanian Mountains. The remote location of the hill country not only kept Jerusalem out of the main traffic area of invading armies, but it also allowed individuals like King David to effectively manage the major part of the Promised Land as it lay just south of an important crossroads on the central Benjamite Plateau, which was the heartland of the territory belonging to the Israelites. Using the crossroads of the Benjamite territory, Jerusalem could maneuver its armies quickly in any direction.
3: Because the people in Jerusalem had control of north and south travel on these smaller arteries, as well as east and west, going from the Jordan to the Sea of Galilee, they had control over things like travel and trade. They would be able to respond to any military movements that might arise. They could go to the west and end up at the Mediterranean port of Joppa. They could go to the east, travel over the north side of the Dead Sea, and arrive at the plains of Moab, and really have control over affairs that took place in the eastern tribal boundaries.
1: Not only was Jerusalem an unforgettable city because of its water source and because of its location, but also because of its topography. The Jewish poet who penned Psalm 137 would most certainly have had in mind the hills and the valleys of this marvelous place and how they provided a sort of natural defense for the people of God.
2: In the ancient world, when choosing a suitable building site, city dwellers were faced with two important factors regarding their decision. Placing the city on some sort of mound or hill was first of great importance. Militarily, it was always easier to defend a city if you possessed the high ground. Now the second, as we've already noted, involved a water source, and Jerusalem met both of these important needs. Roughly speaking, the city of Jerusalem can be visualized as sitting on a rise in the bottom of a large bowl where the rim of the bowl is higher than the rise within it. Over the years, as the city expanded westward, it was built on two parallel north-south ridges. The western ridge, which is the higher and broader of the two, is bounded on the west by the Hinnom Valley. This valley, which begins northwest of the city, turns due south and then due east, forming distinctive limits on the western and southern sides of that ridge. The narrower and lower eastern ridge is bounded on the east by the Kidron Valley, which in the Jerusalem area flows basically north to south. After being joined by the Hinnom, the Kidron turns to the southeast and proceeds through the barren Judean desert down to the Dead Sea. During Bible times, these valleys were significant in that invading armies would find it difficult to approach or attack Jerusalem from the south, the east, or the west.
3: The immediate environment of Jerusalem was crenellated. We had these valleys and gorges and things that essentially sliced the city up, we might say. The inhabitants of the city made use of those features. They depended upon them for protection. They had to navigate and negotiate those when they were dealing with invaders or repelling those who would come and take a part of the city.
2: For this reason, citadels were often constructed in the northern and western parts of the city and around entry points where invasion was most likely and where the depth of the valleys were not nearly as pronounced.
4: The topography of Israel in general, it's very striking. It starts out on a very low-lying hill as a Canaanite city before David conquers it. In the ancient world, you did want to have mountainous terrain and higher elevations. It did make defending the city easier.
2: Jerusalem proper and its surrounding territorial jurisdiction also included several so-called mountains or hills. The first of these hills is known as Ophel, which is actually the southern extension of the Temple Mount area and was the location for the ancient palace of King David, the remains of which can still be seen today. Its southern extension is known as the Spur of Ophel, also known as the Eastern Hill. This hill is in the shape of a large peninsula-like finger, bounded on the east by the Kidron Valley, on the west by the Central Valley, and on the south by the Hinnom Valley. Ophel and its spur contained the ancient city of David and was the original site of the Jebusite fortified dwelling before it fell under the control of David and his armies.
4: David would have potentially seen Jerusalem as a crown jewel fit for his kingdom. And so he captures the city from its Jebusite inhabitants and makes it the capital of God's kingdom.
2: Another important hill in Jerusalem is known as Mount Zion. In Hebrew literature, the word Zion was often used as a symbol for the dwelling place of God, and it's most often associated with the Temple Mount area, also known as Mount Moriah. This mountain or hill is by tradition identified as the mountain in the land of Moriah upon which Abraham offered Isaac. The word Moriah means foreseen by God, and so it was that God foresaw the sacrifice of his own son in the same city in which his temple would be built and Abraham would seek to sacrifice Isaac. It was on this mountain that David purchased a threshing floor from Ornan the Jebusite and that both the Solomonic and Herodian temple complexes were built. While the traditional site for Mount Zion is on the Temple Mount, modern-day Mount Zion is located on the western hill with much of it inside the present-day city walls. The western hill did not become a part of the city proper until around the 7th century B.C. This hill, during the time of Jesus, contained the upper to middle class residence, as well as the Hasmonean palace, the residence for the high priest, and King Herod's mansion as well. It was on this site that the Crusaders identified the alleged sites of King David's tomb and the upper room where Jesus and his disciples partook of the Passover meal. The old city wall of today runs westward through the center of the western hill and then turns north to run along its ridge. To the east of Jerusalem is the long continuous ridge on which the Mount of Olives and the Hill of Offense are located. It runs north to south and it's parallel to the Kidron Valley. In the Bible, the ridge where the Mount of Olives is located was first mentioned in 2 Samuel 15:23. In regard to David's flight during Absalom's revolt. In New Testament times, Jesus was known to have frequented this area and, from this mountain, made his ascension into heaven. Near the base of the Mount of Olives, there's a site which contains a garden of olive trees. And here, it is believed that Jesus spent the night in prayer just prior to his crucifixion. However, the word Gethsemane means place of the press. And just north of the traditional site for the garden, a cave has been discovered containing an ancient olive press. Many believe this to be the actual location where Jesus and his disciples spent the night following the Passover preceding his death. To the south of the Mount of Olives, and yet still a part of the main north-south ridge, a site has been identified as the Hill of Offense. According to 1 Kings 11, Solomon built altars here, or high places, in honor of the pagan gods Chemosh and Molech. Thus, the site became an offense to God, and to this day is known by this epithet.
1: In addition to the natural security that the topography of Jerusalem provided, this place was an unforgettable city because of its fascinating history as well. Many of the great stories of the Bible take place with Jerusalem as its backdrop.
2: Who could have forgotten how King David, through a brilliant military maneuver, conquered the city from the Jebusites by climbing up a water shaft and infiltrating the city by surprise? I can only imagine how that story must have shined well in Israelite military lore. And the remarkable engineering feats of men like Hezekiah, who fortified the city and also dug a tunnel through the eastern hill. And likewise, who could fail to remember the building projects of King Uzziah? Jerusalem was and is today teeming with captivating and heart-rending stories of the past, both of elation and heartbreak.
4: Regardless of who we are, whether we're Americans in the 21st century or Jewish exiles in the 6th century B.C., Jerusalem would have been a wonderful and marvelous place. And for the Jews in particular, their attention and thoughts and prayers would have been directed back toward Jerusalem, to this fantastic city that emerged in this golden age of David and Solomon and all of the history that went behind about what made it such a powerful city. Blessed by God, a capital of God's people. I think there was much there that would have been amazing for them to think about and remember while they were in a foreign country.
2: But then perhaps the most significant reason that a Jew of captivity would have found it difficult to forget Jerusalem would not just have been its location, its water source, topography, and history, but also the temple itself. North of the city of David lay the grand and marvelous dwelling place of God, where once his majestic presence could be found in the Holy of Holies above the cherubim.
3: When they bring the tabernacle there and then build the temple there, now it's not just economic and political, but it's religious capital as well. Over time, that's the reason why you see invaders like Nebuchadnezzar come and ultimately storm Jerusalem as the prize to conquer, because that's the center of national life and identity.
2: No matter where you entered the city, no matter where you stood, there was one place that would have dominated the landscape. It was the temple complex.
4: The temple was built by Solomon. David gathered much of the construction materials for it, but his son Solomon is the one who actually builds it. He builds it on top of what scholars believe is the site of Mount Moriah. And it is a place where God puts his name. Solomon understands that the temple is a marvelous place, but yet it cannot contain all of God. And he mentions this in his dedicatory prayer in 1 Kings.
2: Though little evidence remains of the temple built by Solomon, it is believed that it nonetheless rivaled the grand complex built by Herod the Great in the last century before Christ. Herod's complex was so large and so vast that in order for King Herod to build it, he had to expand the base of the west side of the hill by constructing a large retaining wall which extended into the central valley. Today, that retaining wall is still standing, and it's considered to be the Jews' holiest of shrines, a small vestige of a once grand and glorious complex.
4: Western Wall is the westernmost retaining wall of the Temple Mount, and it is one of the holiest places in the world for observant Jews. Jews pray in the direction of the Western Wall, and historically some rabbis have taught that prayers ascend to the throne room of God via the wall. It's sort of like an ancient version of a cell phone tower.
2: If a mere retaining wall is so important to modern Jews, you can just imagine how memorable and impressive the temple complex itself must have been during both the time of Christ and the period of the Jewish monarchy. The footprint of the entire Herodian complex was so large that 26 NFL-sized football fields could be placed on the platform of the complex. Ornately decorated and splendidly designed, the magnificent temple had a beautiful staircase going up 70 feet to the Hall of Hewn Stone where the Sanhedrin once met. This complex, like Solomon's temple, was considered one of the great wonders of the world. This was a holy place, so holy that before one would approach the temple of God, there was a tradition of immersing oneself into a baptistry where the worshiper could be cleansed before coming into the presence of God.
3: We actually live in a very fortunate time in history with regard to the Temple Mount and what we're able to appreciate about it today. For many, many centuries, it was covered by debris, it was subjected to destruction and wars. But in the late 20th century, excavations in that area began to uncover features that had long been hidden from sight. Some of the most significant that were uncovered were the immersion pools or baptistries that were found at the bottom or the southern edge of the temple. There were as many as 50 of those that had been discovered, and we realize just how significant the immersions or the ritual washings that the Jews engaged in, how important they were for those who were about to go up into that holy or sacred space where the temple would have been located. When they went up, the steps were individually different sizes. And so with alternating patterns and depths, people would have to watch their steps. And as a result, it caused the person to have to bend over, to look down a little bit. And the people approached the temple in an humble, bent posture that would come to symbolize the type of attitude that an humble worshiper would have as they were coming near the presence of God.
2: Beyond just the grandeur of the complex, think for just a moment about how a Jewish family must have felt as they ascended God's holy hill on their way to this enormous place. Not only would the mere size of it create awe in those who approached it, but consider also the environs of the temple. The smoke from fires cooking sacrifices and the incense being burned at the temple must have filled the air with a memorable aroma. The distinctive sounds of singing, celebration, and prayers must have coalesced into a symphony of delight. At night, the temple must have been mesmerizing with the glow of the massive menorahs and torches emitting their light all over Jerusalem and down along its massive walls. The temple complex was a place where families and friends gathered to study the Torah and to be reminded of God's love, His redemptive plan, and His provision for Israel throughout their history. But most of all, it would have been remembered because of what took place there between the sinner and God. The temple was a place for fellowship with God and for celebrating how God had redeemed Israel and how He had worked to make them a nation and how He made provision for the atonement of the sinner. So in thinking about this marvelous city, imagine a grand temple complex once standing where the Dome of the Rock now stands. Imagine its once massive walls of protection, similar to the ones we now see. Imagine its unique location as we see it today in the heart of the hill country. Imagine its protective positioning situated on these hills. Imagine the ever-flowing Gihon Spring. Imagine the feast days and the fellowship of family and friends. And then imagine being carried away into a foreign land, wondering if you would ever return. I think you might also be compelled to utter these words. If I forget you, O Jerusalem, let my right hand forget its skill. If I do not remember you, let my tongue cling to the roof of my mouth. If I do not exalt Jerusalem above my chief joy. As we consider the majesty and the importance of both ancient and modern Jerusalem, it should come as no surprise that God would use this place as an important symbol representing the Church of Jesus Christ. The Bible reveals that when a sinner is by faith immersed into water for the remission of sins, that the Lord adds this newly saved person to the body of Christ. This body is the collectivity of the saved, known also as the Church. The church is designated in Scripture by several terms, including the kingdom of God, the body of Christ, the temple, and according to Hebrews 12:22 and Revelation 21:2, the New Jerusalem. So if the church is the New Jerusalem, and as the church we today stand in awe of the physical city of Jerusalem and its past, how much more should we respect and adore the New Jerusalem, that is to say, the church of our Lord, the church of Jesus Christ?
3: I think that even in the minds of Christians, the concept of the church is a concept that can grow in significance and grow in appreciation. In the end, the hope is, of course, that we see the church with the same significance that God sees it, that we value those people and the fact that we're all working, heading toward the same eternal destiny.
2: As we examine the beauty and the grandeur of the New Jerusalem and walk within its walls of church membership, work, and worship, we should stand in awe of what it took to build her and the price of her construction. As we enter her gates, our hearts should be filled with excitement and joy over the fellowship to be found there and the forgiveness to be experienced there. Like the Jerusalem of old, we should think of this place as a place of security and protection, and a place where our thirst can be quenched not by the waters of Gihon, but by the waters provided by Jesus in the refreshing power of His words. As we consider Jerusalem, may we always remember its beauty, its protection, security, history, and its saving grace where sinner comes into the presence of God. May we all then forever utter these words about the church: if I forget you, O Jerusalem, let my right hand forget its skill. If I do not remember you, let my tongue cling to the roof of my mouth. If I do not exalt Jerusalem above my chief joy.
1: I'm convinced that if we understood the real essence and the essential nature of the New Jerusalem, that it would be an unforgettable city and one that would forever live in our hearts and the deep recesses of our mind. The New Jerusalem, the church of our Lord, is truly an unforgettable city, and so may it always be first and foremost in our lives.

0: I will say that when I saw Jerusalem and the different religious groups that were present, so I think specifically the Jewish presence and even the Muslim presence, I was struck by the degree to which people identify themselves as being a part of this religion or this movement in every facet of their lives. It didn't leave me with the impression that they simply go and religion is a portion or a component of life, and then they go off to business, they go off to recreation, they don't compartmentalize the same way. I was struck by the degree to which all of that is holistically linked with self-definition and self-identity. We are this people, and it's manifested in everything they say and everything they do. I was impressed by that.
1: You can't help but be struck by the fact that this is where our Lord and our Savior once walked. This is where great people of faith once came into the presence of Almighty God. I truly stand in awe of Jerusalem, not only because of its importance and significance as described in the Bible, but to know what took place there, to know that not only was the temple of God built and established there, and great battles were fought there, but perhaps the greatest and most important event in all of human history took place there, and that was the death, the suffering, and the resurrection of Jesus Christ from the dead. Jerusalem is a marvelous city that deserves our attention, not only because of the death of Jesus, but also because it stands as a beautiful parallel and as an illustration of what heaven itself will one day be like.
2: You've probably heard of House to House, Heart to Heart. 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
3: GBN Questions and Answers. We have this good question today. Why do we baptize in the name of the Father, Son, and Holy Spirit when in the book of Acts they always baptized in Jesus' name? That's a great question. You know, in the Great Commission, Jesus commanded his apostles to baptize into the name of the Father, the Son, and the Holy Spirit. But in the book of Acts, it never uses those words. In the book of Acts, it always says something like, in the name of Jesus Christ, or they baptized in the name of the Lord Jesus, or something like that. And so some people believe that we must follow the pattern, the wording that was used in the book of Acts. But friends, are we to believe that Jesus commanded his disciples to baptize in the name of the Father, the Son, and the Holy Spirit, but that they never did it? But they just decided we're going to disregard that? Friends, the fact of the matter is, what is commanded in the Great Commission and what was practiced in the book of Acts are the same thing. I want you to consider this passage with me. John 14, verse 26, Jesus told his apostles, "But when the Holy Spirit, whom the Father will send in my name," notice, the Holy Spirit, the Father will send him in the name of Jesus, he said, "He will teach you all things and bring to your remembrance all things that I said to you." See, there's perfect unity here. They're not speaking something different. They're speaking the same thing. The message of the Father, the Son, and the Holy Spirit were the same. In John chapter 5 and verse 19, Jesus answered and said unto them, to his apostles, "Most assuredly, I say to you, the Son can do nothing of himself, But what he sees the Father do, for whatever he does, the Son also does in like manner. Friends, numerous other passages could be given, but the short answer is this. They're the same thing. When a person baptizes in the name of the Father, the Son, and the Holy Spirit, or baptizing in the name of Jesus, they are the same thing. A person should not get hung up on this, because baptizing in the name of the Father, Son, and the Holy Spirit as given in the Great Commission and what was practiced in the book of Acts are exactly equal commandments to one another.

0: gracious God, abounding in love and goodness and kindness and faithfulness, you're a righteous and a holy God, and your kingdom is an everlasting kingdom. We thank you and praise you, Father, to be able to call you our Father. And we thank you for the privilege that we have this afternoon to come and to worship you, to lift up our voices in songs of praises to you, to offer up our prayers and to request our make requests made known to you, to offer up thanksgiving for the many, many blessings in this life that you provide to us and make our lives so much enjoyable on this earth, to study from your written word and to remember your Son and our Savior, Jesus Christ. Our prayer, Father, is that our worship this afternoon will be in spirit and truth and pleasing and acceptable in your sight. We thank you, Father, for the Bible that instructs us as to how to live holy and obedient lives, how to serve and to please you, how to serve others, and how to share your word with those that have never heard it, that are in a lost and dying world. We thank you, Father, for Jesus, for the perfect, sinless life that he lived, and for the example that he set for us to follow and to pattern our lives after. We thank you, Father, for our elders that serve here. We thank you for each one of them, and we ask that you bless them as they shepherd the flock here and watch over our souls, that you bless them with good health and that you bless them with wisdom in the decisions that they make. We ask, Father, that you be with those that may be dealing with various illnesses and sicknesses, various diseases, and whether it be cancer or broken bones or various other health issues, that you be with each one of them. And we specifically ask that you be with Guy Elliott, that you be with Tommy Greer's brother-in-law, Galen Key, that you be with Danny Lambeth and with Chuck Ramsayer, that you be with each one of these, be with the doctors and nurses and family members that may be treating these, that they will be comforted, and that if it be your will, that they will be restored to their health. We ask that you be with those that have recently lost loved ones, and we especially ask that you be with Jennifer Blackburn and her family and the passing of her mother from cancer. We ask that you bless them and comfort them, and especially be with them in the next few days and in the weeks and months to come as they mourn and adjust to life without her. We ask, Father, that you be with our young people that worship here, and that you be with those that are away at colleges, that you watch over them and that you bless them as they deal with the various pressures of growing up as a young person, the pressures that they experience at school, and for those that are away, the pressures that they experience living away from home. Keep them safe and watch over them. We ask, Father, that you be with our elderly, with our widows, with our shut-ins, and the struggles and difficulties that they experience as they grow older and weaker in life. And may we seek out the needs that they have and attend to their needs and help them in any way that we can. We ask, Father, that you be with the programs and the works that we support here, including the School of Preaching. We ask that you be with each one of the students, that you be with each of the instructors, and that you be with Kevin Rhodes as he directs the school. We ask that you be with the Truth and Love program and the good work that it does. We ask that souls will be saved from this effort, and that the work will be able to continue and grow. And we ask that you be with Jason as he directs the school, and be with Robert as he serves as a speaker on the program. We ask, Father, that you be with Eddie tonight as he talks to us about sin, that each one of us will be focused and will listen with open and receptive hearts, and that we will be more strengthened and resolved to remove the sins in our lives. We ask, Father, that you do forgive us when we do sin, when we do say and do things that aren't in accordance with your will. We again thank you for your love, for your grace, and for your mercy. We offer up this prayer in Jesus' name. Amen.
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2: And consistently affirms that God created the world. Everyone who has read the Bible from Genesis to Revelation...
3: 1-6. Genesis 3, 1-6. Now the serpent was more cunning than any beast of the field, which the Lord God has made. And he said to the woman, "Has God indeed said, you shall not eat of every tree of the garden?" And the woman said to the serpent, "We may eat the fruit of the trees of the garden, but of the fruit of the tree which is in the midst of the garden, God has said, you shall not eat it, nor shall you touch it, lest you die." Then the serpent said to the woman, "You shall not surely die, for God knows that in the day you eat of it, your eyes will be open, and you will be like God, knowing good and evil." So the woman saw that tree was good for food, that it was pleasant to the eyes, and a tree desirable to make one wise. She took of its fruit and ate. She also gave to her husband with her, and he ate.
4: It's very good to see you this afternoon. Glad that you could be with us for our period of worship. And if you are among our guests tonight, thank you especially for coming our way. We hope you'll come back and be with us again at your next opportunity. As I mentioned this morning, we're continuing our study in the One Word series that we're reading through this year. If you have one of the devotional books, you did some reading this week with regard to the word sin. And in one of those readings throughout the week, the writer talked about the pristine beauty of Eden, the Garden of Eden. On the first morning that Adam and Eve woke up to, following certainly their creation, and then the next day when they awake, he talked about what that must have been like. The beauty of it, untouched, I believe he said in his writing, untouched by smog or garbage. But more importantly, and most importantly, really, untouched by sin. But sin eventually soiled that creation. And with that, ugliness emerged in a lot of forms. And since that time, everyone has lived, and we today live in a world that has been sullied by sin. And we will never be fully freed from the consequences of sin until Jesus destroys the last enemy that Paul describes as death in 1 Corinthians 15, verse 26. And so we live in a world where sin exists. We live in a world where temptation is. And so we have a responsibility to fight that temptation that we face. Whatever it is, in whatever form it comes, we have a responsibility to fight that temptation and try not to sin. 1 John chapter 2, verse 1, John said, "I've written these things to you, beloved brethren, that you might not sin. But if we do sin, we have an advocate with the Father." And so it's a constant struggle. Day after day after day, we can be drawn away, if we allow ourselves to be drawn away by our own lusts and enticed. James 1, 13 through 15. And if we give in to those temptations, sin becomes a reality and it affects our relationship with God. And so as we live from day to day and have to fight temptation, it is helpful if we understand the tactics of our enemy. I've preached from this text before, Genesis chapter 3, and so some of this may be points that you've heard in the past. But I think it's important for us to consider it periodically to make sure that we remember these things. And hopefully, if we understand how our enemy works, it can help us to recognize temptation when it comes our way and more successfully fight it. And I'm willing to say that Satan's modus operandi is no different today than it was when he enticed Eve to sin in the garden all those years ago. And our text tonight in Genesis 3 verses 1 through 6 reveals what those tactics are. And so let's take a few minutes to recognize them from our text. What does Satan do? How does he go about his work of trying to get us to commit sin, to transgress God's will? I would say in the first place, our text tells us that Satan disguises himself. He disguises himself. If you'll notice in Genesis 3, beginning in verse 1, we're drawn into the story by a reference to the serpent. The serpent being more crafty than any beast of the field which the Lord God had made. Satan comes to Eve in the form of this serpent. Now, before we go further, let's just admit what we are forced to admit. That there are questions about this event, questions about this scenario that we don't have answers to. That God just simply chose in His wisdom, which is far greater than ours, of course, in His wisdom, not to reveal. For example, what exactly was this serpent? What form was it? I've got a picture there. That may not have been the form that this serpent was in. It was a serpent of some kind, but specifically we're not told. How could the serpent speak? The Bible doesn't address that. Why was Eve not startled when this serpent begins talking to her? Again, the scriptures are silent on that. So there are questions about this event, this circumstance, this situation that we don't know because the answers are not given to us in Scripture. The point is, the point I want for us to think about in this circumstance is that Satan appeared in this form to Eve, and she was unsuspecting. There's nothing in the text that gives us any indication that Eve was startled by this event. That she was startled by this appearance. She's not suspecting anything. Let us remember by way of application that when Satan tempts us, he doesn't come to us with sirens blaring to reveal to us that it's him. When Satan tempts us, he doesn't come with whistles and red flags. As I read from one writer, he doesn't come dragging the chains with him that he intends to shackle us with. He disguises himself. And so in a sense, you could say that he appears to us at times in the form of circumstances and people that we wouldn't expect. Maybe it's in the form of a coworker that is being used by him to entice us to do something we shouldn't. Maybe in the form of a neighbor, maybe a family member. And it's even possible that this person might even come with Bible in hand. Yes, it's possible for someone who carries a copy of the Word of God to actually be doing not the Lord's work, but Satan's work. All of that's possible. And no wonder the Apostle Paul writes, 2 Corinthians chapter 11, verses 14 and 15, Satan himself transforms himself into an angel of light. Is it no wonder then that his ministers would appear as servants of righteousness? Jesus offered the warning in Matthew 7, beware of false prophets who come to you in sheep's clothing. They look like

There are different ways in which temptation can come to us. But Satan wants us to be unsuspecting. And so he disguises himself. He also disguises his purpose. He disguises his purpose. Do you notice when in the text the serpent comes to Eve and begins to speak to her? Take special note of what he did not say. The serpent did not approach Eve and say, "Ah, Eve, pardon me for a moment, if you don't mind, let me bother you for just a second. Here's why I'm here. I want to destroy your life. I want to ruin your relationship with God. You see this beautiful paradise that you're living in, that God's given you? I am here to take this completely away from you. I want to get you kicked out of here. I want to make it possible for you to actually die. That's why I'm here. So, if you'll sign here on the dotted line, we'll get started." He doesn't say anything even close to that. He didn't want her to know what his real purpose was. He's crafty. Moses calls attention to that at the very beginning of the chapter. The serpent, more crafty, more cunning. He's deceptive. Revelation 12, verse 9. So instead of coming to Eve and laying all of that out in front of her, he comes to Eve and just asks a simple question. "Eve, hey, did God really say that you can't eat of all the trees of the garden?" Simple question. Everything's calm. Nothing to be alarmed about. Guard is down. But with that simple question, he gets Eve to focus on the one tree that God has forbidden them to eat from. He gets her to focus on that. Surely, Eve, God hasn't limited you in that way. Surely God hasn't limited you like that. Surely you can eat of every tree. Instead of focusing on all of the good things in that garden that she was freely allowed to enjoy, he got her by that one simple question to focus her attention on the one thing God had forbidden. He disguised his purpose. We can sometimes do that too if we're not careful. Sometimes we can turn away from all of the good things that God has blessed us with in life to enjoy. And in essence, throw away all of those good things. Family, friends, church, the Lord Himself. Sometimes we'll throw all of that away for one single, shall we call it, favorite sin. May be different for different people. But it's that one thing that we really just don't want to give up. And we will have that thing regardless. Doesn't matter what the consequences are, we will have it. How many men have thrown away good things in life? How many men have thrown away their marriage, their children, their lives for pornography? How many people have thrown away so many good things that were a part of their lives because they couldn't, wouldn't turn away from the bottle?

Many have thrown away so many good things because they just wouldn't get a control and a handle on their anger. If Satan made it clear what his real purpose was, if that was evident in the midst of our temptations, when we were faced with a temptation to turn away from God's will and follow our own desires and all of that, if in the process of those temptations, if the real purpose and the real end result were made clear, crystal clear, I suspect most folks would immediately reject it. Conscientious folks would anyway. But Satan disguises his purpose. He doesn't want us to see the real end result of sin. He didn't want Eve to see it. He just wanted to have a conversation. How does Satan go about his work? What does he want? Well, he wants us to doubt God's word. He wants us to doubt God's word. Right after he asked the question of Eve, has God really said, Eve, that you can't eat of every tree of the garden? She immediately offers a defense. So we can eat of any tree in the garden except this one. With that initial defense, Satan changes tactics. Now he's not as much concerned about what God said. That's what he started with. Did God really say? Now there was a possibility for her to say, nah, God didn't say anything about that. But she immediately gave a defense and said, yes, God said. Now he changes tactics. He's not concerned now with what God said. Now he wants her to doubt that God meant what God said. The serpent said to the woman, verse 4, you will not surely die. Even though God said that, God did not mean that, is what Satan wants her to think. Surely die? Come on, Eve. You know better than that. God didn't mean that. Seriously, Eve, are you going to tell me that God is really going to care if you take one piece of fruit off of this one tree and eat it? Seriously? God's just trying to get your attention, Eve. God doesn't really mean that. Surely die. Come on. You're being too legalistic, Eve. He no longer argues over what God said. He argues over whether God meant what God said. Do you still do that today? Sure. Ever known someone who could read for themselves in their own Bible where God says something? A prohibition, for example, just like here in Genesis 3 where God said, here's something that you cannot do. Here's something that would be wrong for you to do. Do not eat of this tree. There are people that can read in their own Bible where God says, don't commit adultery. Well, yeah, I know it says that, but being honest, I know God says that we need to provide things honorable in the sight of all men, but everybody cheats on their taxes. I mean, come on. Prohibitions against lying, stealing. Pick your prohibition. I know the Bible says that, but see, in back of that kind of a statement is the idea that, well, maybe God didn't mean what God said. I know God said it. I can see it in the pages of my own Bible, but really? Does God really mean that? Did God mean it when he said, fornicators and adulterers, God will judge? Hebrews 13:4. Did God mean that or didn't he? Does God mean it when he says, you will reap what you sow? Galatians 6, verses 7 and 8. He that sows to the flesh will of the flesh reap corruption. Did God mean that or did he not mean that?
and these will go away into everlasting punishment. Matthew 25, verse 46. Did God mean that or didn't he? The Lord will come in flaming fire, taking vengeance on those who know not God and who obey not the gospel of our Lord and Savior Jesus Christ. 2 Thessalonians 1, 7 through 9. Did God mean that or did he not? To some people, God didn't mean it, even though God said it. Satan's convinced a lot of people of that. But there's a reason why he's called the father of lies. John 8:44. If Satan can get us to adopt that disposition, yes, he said it, but he's got us right where he wants us. Next, Satan wants you to doubt the character of God. Not just the Word of God, though that's part of it. He also wants you to doubt God's character. Notice what he does with Eve in verse number 5 of Genesis 3. God knows that in the day you eat from it, your eyes will be opened and you will be like God, knowing good and evil. Satan told Eve, in essence, the only reason that God told you not to eat that fruit is because he's trying to keep something from you that you would really enjoy. God's trying to keep something from you that would be good, that would be fun, that would be nice, that you would like. In other words, Eve, God doesn't really have your best interests at heart. God's trying to keep something from you. What is he trying to do? He's trying to get Eve to doubt the character of God. He's poisoning the well. And if you poison the well, then every drink you take from it is going to be poisoned. You see, if we can become convinced that God's not looking out for us, that God doesn't really care about us, that God's trying to keep from us good things, then anytime we read something in Scripture where God says, do this and don't do that, we're going to question it. We're going to approach God's Word with doubts about His character and we'll say, all right, well, but why is God telling me that? Why is God telling me not to do that? Is God trying to keep something from me that I would really like, that would actually be good for me? Why is God telling me to actively do this other thing? Can I trust Him? Is He trying to get me to do something that's actually going to bring me harm? I don't know if I trust Him or not. See, if you allow the well to be poisoned, if you allow yourself to doubt the character of God, then you'll question every commandment He gives and every prohibition He makes. And when something bad happens in life, something unpleasant happens, if the well is poisoned and we doubt the character of God, then when something unpleasant comes into our lives, what do we automatically do? Blame God. God's trying to take away my happiness. God doesn't care about me. God's being mean to me. Some people have gotten that so messed up in their minds, they even doubt God's goodness when things are good. Well, yeah, I had a good week, but God's going to take it away. It's not going to last long. God always takes it away. Talk about a poisoned well. But that's what Satan wants us to do. Question and doubt the character of God. If you can do that, everything God says becomes suspect. The Bible is clear. God always seeks our good. These commandments are for our good always. Deuteronomy 6, 24. God knows how to give good gifts to His children, to those who ask, Matthew 7, verse 11. He cares for you, 1 Peter 5, 7.
Satan wants you to doubt the character of God. Don't let him get you to do that. Finally, he'll appeal to your pride. If he wants you to sin, he will appeal to your pride. When all that was said and done, you get down to verse 6, and the text says that when Eve saw that the fruit, that the tree was good for food, that it was pleasant to the eyes, and that the tree was desirable to make one wise, she took from it and ate. Gave it to her husband with her, he ate. He appealed to her pride because after her conversation with the serpent, she's now looking at that one tree and the fruit on it with a newly formed opinion about God. That maybe God didn't mean what he said, and that maybe, you know, maybe God is trying to keep me from something that I'd really like to have, that I would enjoy. When she started looking at that tree with her new attitude about God, that's what she saw. You know, tree is, you know, does look pretty good for food. Certainly pleasant to the eye. But as we pointed out before, you know, there was a whole garden full of trees that met those two criteria. Every other tree in the garden that God had allowed them to eat was pleasant to the eye and good for food. So while that was part of the temptation, that really wasn't the hook. That wasn't what got her ultimately. It was that last part. She had become convinced that it was the fruit only from this tree that could make her wise. That's an appeal to pride. And with her being convinced of that, that's when she gave in and ate the forbidden fruit. That's 1 John 2, isn't it? 15 through 17. John says, love not the world, neither the things in the world. If any man loves the world, the love of the Father is not in him. For all that is in the world, the lust of the flesh, the lust of the eyes, and the pride of life are of the world. That's Genesis 3:6. Lust of the eyes, pleasant to the eye. Lust of the flesh, good for food. Pride of life, desirable to make one wise. And she ate. Pride's what got her. Satan told Eve the same two lies that he has used ever since. Nothing bad will happen to you if you do. You are only cheating yourself if you don't. That's it. That's temptation in two statements. Among the seven things that are an abomination to God, a proud look, Proverbs 6:17. Pride goes before destruction, a haughty spirit before fall, Proverbs 16:18. He will appeal to our pride. And many give in to that. When God questioned Eve after she had taken the fruit and Adam had taken the fruit, and God comes and questions them about that. He questions Eve, and Eve's response in verse 13 of Genesis 3 was this: the serpent deceived me, and I ate. Yeah. Yep. It's exactly what happened. He appealed to her pride. He got her to question the character of God. He got her to question the Word of God. He masked his purpose. All of that was involved in the deception. And when all was said and done, and her eyes were opened, and she saw her shame, she said, the serpent deceived me. Paul would later write, 2 Corinthians 11, verse 3, to the church, I fear, he wrote, lest somehow, as the serpent deceived Eve in his craftiness,
so your minds may be corrupted from the simplicity that's in Christ. You see, that's what happens to you and me whenever we find ourselves in sin. We've been deceived. We've listened to Satan's lies, and we gave in. But God be praised, there's a remedy for that. God be praised that he didn't leave the situation the way it was. He said in that very chapter, he began to reveal how he was going to deal with this problem. When he said, there will come one day, of the seed of woman, who will crush the head of that serpent, though he would be injured in the process. Jesus came as that one, born of woman, Galatians 4, verse 4, who came in the fullness of time to die for our sins. In due time, Christ died for the ungodly, Romans 5, verse 6. Jesus came to fix what humanity broke and to restore that relationship with God that was hindered and severed by sin. Have you taken advantage of what Jesus has done on your behalf? Has your relationship, you personally, has your relationship with God been healed by the blood of Christ? Have your sins been washed away by his blood, Revelation 1, verse 5? If not, the invitation is always open. Are you ready to answer that invitation, respond to it positively, and come to Christ? If you've already done that in the past, you've already been immersed into Christ for the forgiveness of your sins, but yet since then you've allowed Satan to get a foothold back in your life and sin has once more become a reality, you need to get that sin out of your life, repent of it, turn from it, seek God's pardon and forgiveness in prayer. And he's promised forgiveness, 1 John 1:9. May we pray with you and for you. If you're ready to obey the gospel, may we help you do that? We invite you to come as we stand and sing.

0: and defeated.
1: If you are here this evening and you were unable to partake of the Lord's Supper this morning, there is opportunity for you to do so now. If during the singing of this next song you would come and sit on one of the front rows, you will be served. That song will be number 203. 203. Hallelujah, what a Savior.

0: Shall we pray? Holy Father in heaven, we come together as the body of Christ. We come and sing praises to you and to your Son, Christ Jesus. We ask, dear Heavenly Father, now that as we partake of this bread, this memorial, that we are reminded of the sacrifice of our Lord and Savior Jesus, when he gave himself willingly over to sinful men, and there he was nailed to the cross and lifted up. And that's when he passed away. He died on our behalf. We ask, dear Heavenly Father, that you will forgive us of our sins. Forgive us, dear Heavenly Father, that we may have our souls washed. And may we also, dear Heavenly Father, clear our minds from the trials and tribulations of this world. And as we partake of this bread, may we remember of the sacrifice of our Lord and Savior. For it is in his name we pray. Amen.
1: Our Father in heaven, as we continue this memorial, remembering the death of Jesus on the cross, Father, we focus now on his blood and the blood that washes away all sin. We're so thankful for this fruit of the vine that represents that, and we ask that you would be with those who now are partaking, that they can remember back to the scene on the cross and the suffering of our Savior. In Christ's name, amen.
0: Let us pray. Holy Father in heaven, we are grateful to live in this land of great opportunity. You have blessed us so richly, and we ask, your Heavenly Father, that we are going to be mindful of the fact that all things come from you. We're thankful for the ability to work and to raise funds. And we pray, dear Heavenly Father, that we will give back with a cheerful heart, with the knowledge that all things are provided by you. We pray, dear Heavenly Father, that the elders will use this funds for the advancement and cause of Christ, and that the word will go out and that will have effect and will not return to you, not used, dear Heavenly Father. We pray that you will find our sacrifice acceptable and pleasing unto you. In Christ's name we pray. Amen.
2: Again, we thank you for being here this evening, and we ask that you do fill out an attendance card so that we can have a record of your attendance here this evening. If you would be standing for our closing song and our prayer to follow, it will be number 761. 761.

Our great God and merciful Father in heaven, we're thankful for this day that we've had to gather before thy throne to remember your Son and to tune our minds unto your glory and the lessons that we need to remember that we are indeed your creation, that we owe our all to you, and that we indeed have failed you in our sin, and we're so thankful, Father, that you can lift us out of it through the blood of your Son, Jesus Christ. We're thankful, Father, for your care, and we are awed at your power. And we pray, Father, that you might continue to watch over us, for we are so thankful for the many good gifts that we receive, for the opportunity to be here as your people, for the way in which you have enriched our lives, and for the many things we have to enjoy as we are here. We do know, Father, that there are those who are battling various problems. We pray, Father, you'll be at the Blackburn family and their loss and comfort them, that you'll be with Guy Elliott and with Danny Lambeth. We pray also, Father, you'll be with Michael and that his recovery from his gallbladder surgery will be full. We pray that you'll bless us, that we will grow, that we'll become more and more as we ought to be as your people, as individuals, more like Christ. And as we are confronted with the temptation to sin, that we might be reminded of our opportunity, of our purpose, and not be fooled by the disguises that Satan presents, that we would come to know you better, to love you more, so that we would never fall for the way he might betray you or your word. And we pray, Father, for strength to withstand those things that might be appealing in this day and in the flesh, that we might seek each and every day to be more like you, to be pleasing to you, so that we might overcome these challenges and humble ourselves to do your will. We thank you for the love you've shown us. We thank you for the church, that we might be brought together to do your work, to worship, and to recall, Father, what a great God we serve. Please bless us now as we return to our homes. And pray, Father, that in this week that we might live lives that will honor you, that will bring souls to you, and might reflect in every way the name that we are honored to hold as your children. Please forgive us of our sins. Bless us in our works, that they might be good and rich. And thank you, Father, for the privilege of being part of it. We pray all these things in Jesus' name. Amen.

0: The Bible teaches that every person has sinned and falls short of the glory of God. But what exactly is sin? Sin, according to the Bible, is whenever we break God's law. To give you a picture, maybe, imagine you have a bow and an arrow. And while we live our lives, we, in a sense, shoot an arrow at that mark, at God's perfect law. And we miss it, either to the right or to the left, up or down. And when we miss that mark against keeping God's law, we sin. The Bible teaches us that sin separates us from God, so we need to be reconciled to God. But how does that happen? How can we be forgiven of our sins? You know, that's why Jesus came to earth. He left heaven, came to earth, and took his own shot at that bullseye, and he hit it dead center as perfectly as anyone could hit it. Now, Hebrews 4:15 also teaches that while he was tempted in every way that we are, yet he never sinned. And since Jesus never sinned, he didn't deserve punishment for his sins like we do. Romans 6:23 says, "The wages of sin is death." Now, wages are what we earn. We deserve to die for the sins we committed. But the second half of that verse says the free gift of God is eternal life in Christ Jesus. So how can we be reconciled to God where our sins are forgiven and we receive that gift of eternal life? Well, the New Testament teaches a person has to, number one, believe the gospel of Jesus Christ, that Jesus is God, and he shed his blood on a Roman cross to pay that price for our sins. He died, he was buried, and then he resurrected and ascended to heaven to prepare a place for those who will follow him in his word. If a person believes that, they have to repent of their sins, Acts 17:30, confess Christ with their mouth, Romans 10:9 and 10, and finally, be baptized in water for the forgiveness of their sins, Acts 2:38. When a person is baptized, they appeal to God to save them through the resurrection of Jesus Christ, 1 Peter 3:21, and at the same time, they call on the name of the Lord, Acts 22:16.
1: Did you know that it was possible for God to give up on us? Paul mentions it three times in Romans 1. Therefore, God gave them up, verses 24, 26, and 28. The idea is that God handed them over to the consequences of their sins, both spiritual and physical consequences. In the context, these people rejected God and turned to themselves to guide their own footsteps. We today fall into the same trap when we claim to be wise ourselves and we belittle the glory of God. We call him a creation of primitive man or reduce him to an imagination. Once we debunk God, it leaves us in control of our destinies. In that moment, God hands us over to the consequences of our own arrogance. The words of Jeremiah 10:23 come to mind. I know that the way of man is not in himself. It is not in man who walks to direct his footsteps.

Welcome for Light from Above. My name is David Kenny. I'm the preacher for the church in Wadsworth, Ohio. Glad you could be with us. Today we're talking about the parables of Jesus. These are stories that changed the world. Some of them are very familiar to us, some of them maybe not so much. We've been talking about the parable of the mustard seed, how the church would grow from a very small beginning, and it would grow, it would become a huge plant. Well, we're going to talk about the parable of the leaven today. Something may shoot up really fast and not have the accompanying development to be able to maintain itself. For example, I became very tall very quickly, but the dexterity part lagged quite a bit. So people would ask me, why can't you play basketball? I'm like, well, I can play basketball, but my dexterity is not good enough to play basketball. And they would say, well, you're so tall. And I'm like, well, okay, thanks, I understand that. But, you know, you've got to have dexterity to control it. Well, the kingdom and the parable of the mustard seed is going to grow really fast. But the parable of the leaven shows that it's going to be sustained growth. It's going to have the kind of growth, it's not going anywhere. It's going to be able to do what it needs to do. We're talking about in the parable 11. We'll look at the two accounts of it. It's found in Matthew 13, also in Luke 13. I'll read the text there in Matthew 13. It says, another parable he spoke to them, the kingdom of heaven is like leaven, which a woman took and hid in three measures of meal till it was all leavened. And you can see the account there in Luke's very similar. Leaven was basically fermented dough. It is used in a positive and a negative sense. The term measure is a dry measurement, has about 3 gallons in size. Leaven is used in the Bible in a literal sense, but also figurative or proverbial sense as well. So you need to pay attention to, in the Bible, how it's being used. For example, here's a definition I got from the Oxford Companion into the Bible. It says, leaven in the Bible is most prominent in texts dealing with the annual springtime Passover celebration, which incorporated an ancient and originally separate agricultural festival, the Feast of Unleavened Bread. During this 7-day feast, a flat unleavened bread called masa was to be eaten instead of leavened bread. The Pentateuch text historizes practice by relating it to the Israelites' departure, precluded sufficient time for bread dough to rise. And then notice the Passover ban on leaven can be understood in relation to other biblical rituals forbidding the use of leaven. And one of the things I want to point out to you, in Matthew 26, 17, there's a passage there, and it talks about the establishment, the founding, or however you want to put it, of the Lord's Supper. And it talks about there in Matthew 26, 17, says, now on the first day of unleavened bread, first day of the Feast of Unleavened Bread, the disciples came to Jesus saying, where do you want us to prepare you to eat the Passover? And this context is in the Feast of Unleavened Bread. So they would be eating unleavened bread. So in that context, historical context, the Lord's Supper is established, and bread is a part of that. Well, from that, we know that what type of bread that Jesus was using in the Lord's Supper. He was using unleavened bread. Well, how do we know that? Because the Feast of Unleavened Bread included unleavened bread. And that was used, that was the custom during that time. So that is what he would have been using, and that's why we try to do that. So, but sometimes leaven can be used in a bad sense. For example, in Matthew 16:6, Jesus told his disciples to take heed and beware of the leaven of the Pharisees and the Sadducees. And they've sort of messed that up. They didn't understand what he was saying, because, you know, sometimes he would use a term and they're like, he's talking about literally or figuratively or what? And it says there in verse 7 of Matthew 16, it is because we have taken no bread. So they just didn't get it. And sometimes we're that way. We just don't fully understand. And so Jesus corrects their understanding. Notice here in Matthew 16, 11 and 12, it says, how is it you do not understand that I do not speak to you concerning bread, but to beware of the leaven of the Pharisees and the Sadducees? Then they understood that he did not tell them to beware of the leaven of the bread, but of the doctrine of the Pharisees and the Sadducees. You know, every once in a while, I'll hear somebody say something like this. You know, I'm tired of hearing about all this doctrine. We keep talking about doctrine all the time. Can't we talk about something else? And I can understand maybe what, you know, maybe they want to move on to a different subject. But to say they don't want to hear any more doctrine
just reveals they really don't understand what the word doctrine means. Doctrine means teaching, the teaching. And so Jesus is telling them to beware of the teaching of the Pharisees and the Sadducees. And he compares it to bad leaven. Here's another one the Apostle Paul uses in 1 Corinthians chapter 5, 6 and 8. He says, "Your glorifying is not good. Do you not know that a little leaven leavens the whole lump? Therefore, purge out the old leaven, that you may be a new lump, since you truly are a leaven. For indeed Christ our Passover was sacrificed for us. Therefore, let us keep the feast, not with old leaven, nor with the leaven of malice and wickedness, but with the unleavened bread of sincerity and truth." We can't ignore, you know, what was going on here. It was a moral issue that Paul is writing about. They were having problems with morality in the church. And we can't ignore those kinds of things either. Some people, you know, they sort of have this idea, well, we all come together and, you know, what's your business is your business, what my business is my business, and I don't really have to be I don't have to be concerned about issues of morality. But the problem comes in is when somebody's immorality becomes known in the general public, and people know that that person's immorality is apparent, and then they also know that that person is a part of the church. And so people, you know, they're very quick to point out inconsistency of the church. How in the world could you have somebody as a member of your church, so say it that way, that practices this immoral act, this immoral practice? And this is what Paul is writing to them about. He's talking about, you know, this idea of, you know, you can't have this bad leaven. You're going to have to get rid of it. You need to be the kind of people of unleavened bread. And unleavened bread, he's using that for its sincerity and truth. So here you have this contrast again between bad leaven and trying to get rid of it and having unleavened to be free of immorality, in this case, sexual immorality. In Galatians 5, 7 through 10 is another instance of the use of bad leaven. It says, "You ran well, who hindered you from obeying the truth? This persuasion does not come from him who calls you. A little leaven leavens the whole lump. I have confidence in you, in the Lord, that you will have no other mind, but he who troubles you will bear his judgment, whoever he is." Now you notice there is another instance where, you know, they had false teachers. False teachers were coming in to the churches of Galatia, and they were spreading their doctrine, and they had to deal with that. They, you know, they were being troubled by that. And so it's not just a matter of bad leaven being sexual immorality or immorality of other sorts. Even false teachers can have a very negative effect on the church. And that's why, one of the reasons why elders are so important. I mean, they're called shepherds. Why are they called shepherds? Well, they shepherd the flock. Well, what does that mean? Well, you know, it means, among other things, they protect. They protect the flock from predators, wolves, bears, lions, things like that, things that want to kill the sheep. That's one of the responsibilities of shepherds. Well, you know, that imagery is transferred over into what an elder is supposed to do. He's not out there carrying a semi-automatic rifle looking for bears and sheep to come, you know, bears and wolves and coyotes maybe. You know, in our area, we have a lot of coyotes. He's not out there trying to shoot those stray animals. No, what is being talked about is false teachers, false doctrine. An elder is supposed to be out there, he's supposed to be knowledgeable about what is going on in the world, in religious circles and other spheres as well. Sadly, a lot of churches, they rely on the preacher to do that. And that's, you know, that's unfortunate. Really, churches need to have godly elders to protect the flock. And that's what Paul's pointing out here. You have to be careful of that, because false teachers are bad leaven. And their influence can really do a lot of damage, especially the longer they are entrenched. Also, in addition to leaven being bad, it's also used in a good sense. And let's look at a couple passages relating to that. Let's start with Matthew 13:33. It says, "Another parable he spoke, the kingdom of heaven is like leaven, which all woman took and hid in three measures of meal till it was leaven." Now, you might say, that sounds really familiar. Didn't you just read that? And the answer is yes, I did. Because it's one of the few places in the Bible where it's used in a positive sense. And so, again, you know, you want to remember that obviously leaven could be good or bad.
is talking about influence. What is your influence? You know, you need to think about that. What kind of leaven are you? And some people, you know, they like to think that they're, you know, I'm an island, you know, nobody's paying attention to what I'm doing, but they are. They are paying attention to you. And if you're not doing anything, then they know that you're not doing anything. I mean, you ever think about that? You know, it's important that we realize that people are watching us. We have an influence. I often tell people in our congregation, you know, when I'm talking to them, you know, you have an influence. Use it. Use it. You have influence. Use your influence. You might think you don't have very much, but it might surprise you how much influence you actually have. Well, good leaven is important for us to realize as it applies to our lives. Take a look at this statement by H. Leo Bowles. He wrote a commentary, he wrote a couple commentaries, but he wrote one on Matthew, and he makes this statement about leaven. See, leaven is an active working principle. It may be an active working principle of good, or it may be an active principle of evil. Place either in an inactive mass, and it will leave the whole mass into a good or bad working mass. The Church of God is intended to be a leaven, an active working leaven of good in the world. If it retains its working principle, it will leaven for good the world around it. So the church is supposed to be good leaven. It's supposed to be. The challenge is the mass. What's the mass? Well, you know, you've heard the expression, you're either influencing others or you're being influenced. Which is it? Which is it for you? And you need to think about the influence that you have. The kingdom's influence will be complete. Notice he said, till all is leavened. Till all is leavened. Here's a fascinating passage that Paul wrote in 2 Corinthians 2, 14 through 17. He makes this statement. He says, the gospel was preached to the entire world before the close of the first century. Not everybody obeyed it. But he goes on and he writes, now thanks be to God who always leads us in triumph in Christ and through us diffuses the fragrance of his knowledge in every place. For we are to God the fragrance of Christ among those who are being saved, among those who are perishing. To the one we are the aroma of death leading to death, and to the other the aroma of life leading to life. And who is sufficient for these things? For we are not as so many peddling the word of God, but as of sincerity. But as from God, we speak in the sight of God in Christ. Now he uses that expression of fragrance. It was the same kind of thing. You ever been in a situation where, you know, maybe you've been working really hard and, you know, you don't really understand or realize the odors that are around you, and someone comes along and maybe they spray some air freshener, or maybe there's some perfume or some cologne, and you're like, oh, I can really smell that. That's really strong. And, you know, it may be really good to us and we may really be appealed to it. You know, that has influence. What kind of influence do we have to others? When they see us, if they see you in the grocery store, do they want to duck to the other aisle? Do they rather not see you at all? Would they rather not be seen by you? I mean, what kind of influence are you? What kind of friends do you have? How good are you in making friends with other people? How good are you retaining those friends? If you find yourself to be, you know, not making friends but losing them, you maybe find yourself more repulsive to other people, then maybe you need to take a look at that, because, you know, we really want to ask ourselves this question. What kind of leaven are you? I mean, that's the question. What kind of leaven are you? And I want you to think about that. What kind of leaven are you? Don't lose heart, but remain confident. Don't measure growth or success of the kingdom solely by visible standards. You know, sometimes, you know, churches, you know, they lose heart. They lose people. I read the other day of a congregation that had three major funerals, and the church is devastated by that. Why? Well, it's a loss no matter what. But, you know, when you have a congregation that's had so much loss in such a short amount of time, it could really have a very negative or discouraging impact on you. Even if they're faithful members, you still experience that loss. But you can't allow yourself to lose heart. Maybe you're in a place, I've had this happen, where people move away. You know, it's a place where maybe the economy's contracted and people are moving away because they're looking for jobs. The church is there
and they're losing members. It's not of anything that they've done or not done. It's just economics. Sometimes people say that. It's economics. They have to move. And that could be very discouraging. But we have to not lose heart, and we have to remain confident. Jesus said, now when he asked by the Pharisees when the kingdom of God would come, he answered them and said, the kingdom of God does not come with observation, nor will they say, see here, see there, for indeed the kingdom of God is within you. We need to remind ourselves to be reminded that, you know, we're the church, and, you know, population dynamics and things like might change, but we can't allow ourselves to become discouraged and to give up. We can't do that. We need to, you know, maybe we need to remind ourselves that the church started as a seed, you know, as a mustard plant, and it grew. You know, sometimes churches go in cycles. Well, what do we need to remind ourselves? We need to ask ourselves, what kind of leaven do we want to be? Do you want to be a leavening influence for good? Well, if you want that, then you have to allow the Word of God to permeate your life, your heart, everything you do. Sadly, a lot of people, you know, they don't do that. They're really sort of trying to walk two paths. You know, maybe they come to church and, you know, maybe everything's great at services, but then once they leave the building, they really struggle and they have difficulty. And that might be true of not just members that are new. That might be true of members that have been there for a long time. You know, it's something that we all have to work on and to be aware of, our influence. How are we using it? We want it to be a positive leaven on others. You have to allow the Word to produce fruit in your life so that you become that leavening influence on other people. I often tell those in the congregation, you know people that I don't know. And this is true of any congregation. You know, I come into Wadsworth. I started back in 2010, been here a few years. I know several people. But you know what? Members of our congregation have been in this community for 50 plus years. How many people do you think they know that I don't know? Or how many people do you think they know better than I know? I mean, it takes a long time to build a relationship with someone and, you know, get to know them and appreciate them and then get the opportunity to know you. What kind of influence do we have with others, and are we using it? Sometimes I think that churches need to rethink the idea that they want to hire a kind of preacher that resembles the kind of people they want to attract. Well, what I mean by that? Well, you know, we want to have more young people. So we're going to go out and we're going to get a preacher that has young people. They have young kids. And we think that by hiring a preacher that has young kids, they're going to bring young kids to church. Well, that may or may not be the case. You just don't know. Because a family moves in, they have relationships to establish and all that. But you know what? You're still expecting that person who's new to make relationships and build relationships that you probably already have and you already know. You see, again, what kind of influence are you going to be? Are you going to be any influence at all? Are you going to help? Sometimes our expectations may be incorrect. Influenced by word, you share the gospel with others. Sometimes people are tempted to say, well, that's what we hire the preacher for. Well, that's not correct. The Great Commission is for everyone. We all have the responsibility to share the gospel with other people. If it was so easy,

Mission, nothing wrong with that. I mean, you volunteer to be recognized, people do that. Maybe you're doing it to spend time with other people that you like, and by volunteering, it gives you the opportunity to do that. There's nothing wrong with that either. But I want you to think about your volunteering, your work that you dedicate to other things. How often does it lead back to God? You have these relationships with other people, you volunteer and you help. Great. But does it ever lead back to the gospel? Does it ever lead back to God? In Matthew 5:13-16, that's one of the things Jesus taught. You know, by your good deeds, by your light, people will glorify your Father in heaven. If we don't live a Christian life in front of people, and we do all this volunteering, if they cannot connect by our words, deeds, and actions that we're Christians, then we need to rethink how we're behaving. But maybe they recognize us as a good old Joe or Sweet Mary, whatever. Do they know you're a member of the church? Do they know you're a member of which church? Do you ever get around to telling them that? Maybe you should think about that. Hopefully you're not ashamed of that. You see, we have all these relationships. We need to be a part of a leavening influence. You know, the thing about leaven and the mass, they have to come in contact with one another in order for it to work. I mean, we have a bottle of yeast in our refrigerator. I can go to the refrigerator, I don't know how many times, and wish there was a loaf of bread there from that yeast. It's just not going to happen. It's not going to happen until my wife or my daughter decides they're going to make bread. You know what they have to do? They have to go and get a whole bunch of other ingredients and mix it and make it happen. You are leaven. You're going to have to mix and mingle and deal with other people to make it happen. That's how leaven works. What kind of leaven are you? This parable's been describing leaven as a positive force, but it also can be a negative force. What about your life? If people, you know, if I was to tell somebody that you remember the church and I went around town, what kind of things, and telling them that, what kind of things would they say? Well, they might say, well, I really don't know that person. Or, yeah, I know that person. They're a good person. I'm not really surprised that they're a Christian. I didn't know that, but I'm not really surprised by it. Or they might say, yes, I know that person's a Christian. They're a member of the church on, you know, Church of Christ. Or they may say, hopefully they don't, but it does happen. Hopefully this doesn't occur. You mean they're a Christian? Really? You got to be kidding me. I would have never guessed that they had a religious bone in their body. I've heard people say this kind of thing about others. I had no idea. I mean, they talk like we talk. They, you know, they pass the beer. You know, they go to the smoking lounges. They go to the microbrewery store. You know, they go to our events. They're just one of the fellas. I had no idea that this person had any religious inclination whatsoever. What kind of leaven is that? What kind of influence is that? You have influence. You need to use it. You need to use it. You're going to give an account for the type of leaven you are. God knows. God sees. Sometimes people think that they're really accomplishing something by fooling the preacher. You know, I have two sisters. And growing up, they sort of, well, me too, I guess. We had this idea, you know, let's fool our parents on this. Whatever it was, whatever it would be. Well, we found out that we weren't fooling our parents. They knew. And B, we weren't accomplishing what we thought we were accomplishing. Some people think that as long as I fool the preacher, then I'm doing okay. But you will never fool God. You'll never fool God. God knows what you're doing with your influence. The parable of the leaven ought to be a reminder to us to use our influence and to use it for good and not for evil. Thanks for watching our program.
Before we close our program today,

Hey, we'd like to take a moment and review this roadmap to heaven with you since the matter is so serious. There are many incorrect set of directions out there, and sadly, so many people are following them. For example, some people have been given wrong turns. They believe things such as faith only, works only, or grace only. Or some attempt to change the order of the turns, being baptized before they even believe. Some people fail to realize what point they are on the map. Don't even open their Bibles yet, and they think they're saved already. As a person travels in a car or takes a hike, has to follow the proper directions, so we must follow the proper directions to heaven. Let's take a look at the directions on our roadmap to heaven here. You have to look at these passages in your Bible for yourself. We'll just list the steps, the turns, on the way. First is to believe, or to have faith. And then number two, to repent, to turn away from sin. Number three is to confess that Jesus is the Son of God. Number four is immersion, or to be baptized, which is a burial in water to have your sins washed away. And then you're added to the church by the Lord, not by a group of people, or not by giving some kind of testimonial experience or things like that. And then, once you're added, you need to serve and worship the Lord faithfully all the days of your life. And that, the key word's faithfully. You don't waver. And that's very important. We need to keep in mind, too, that in Noah's day, there was a big flood, and only people in the ark were saved from the flood. The same is true today. There is no salvation outside the Lord's church. Where are you on the roadmap to heaven? Thanks for watching our program. Please let us know if we can assist you with further information for your journey.

a merchant may have offered to sell you something with a lifetime guarantee. Were you clever enough to ask him whose life he referred to? His or yours? In reality, that guarantee can only be honored if the guarantor lives to honor it. At the 7th of Deuteronomy, we are told at verse 9 that only the Lord God is God, and that he is the faithful God, keeping covenant and mercy with them that love him and keep his commandments unto 1,000 generations. That latter expression seems to be a metaphor for the duration of all time. The Almighty, then, is ever present to faithfully honor his promises to us of covenant and mercy. The 6th of Hebrews declares at verse 18 that the Lord cannot lie. And the 13th of Hebrews notes at verse 8 that he is forever the same. It is no wonder, then, that the hope we have in him is described as an anchor of the soul, both sure and steadfast. It is a lifetime guarantee, both now and throughout eternity.

0: Has anyone ever told you that Jesus Christ is actually Michael the Archangel? Or has anyone told you that Jesus Christ is actually a created being? Or do we believe what the Bible says, that he is eternal and the second person of the Godhead become Christ incarnate? Today, we take a look at that on Answering the Error.
1: Hi, I'm Don Blackwell, and this is Aaron Gallagher. We're going to do something a little bit unusual in this episode of Answering the Error. Normally, we will introduce it and talk about it and break it down into segments. We're going to begin and show the entire video because it's very short. It's less than 3 minutes, and then we're going to come back and discuss the video. So let's begin and roll the video in its entirety.
2: Many people regard Jesus as the most influential person in history. But is he Almighty God himself? Or was he simply a good man? Many people personally met Jesus, and some of their accounts are found in the Bible, revealing who Jesus really is. For instance, an angel spoke to Jesus' mother about her unborn son and said, "This one will be great and will be called Son of the Most High." When Jesus was being baptized, God's own voice confirmed Jesus' identity. "This is my Son, the Beloved, whom I have approved." What did his followers believe? When Jesus asked who they thought he was, Peter responded, "You are the Christ, the Son of the living God." What did Jesus' enemies say? Those wanting to kill him explained why. "According to the law, he ought to die, because he made himself God's Son." What did Jesus himself say about his identity and relationship to God? He told his followers, "The Father is greater than I am." Even after his death and resurrection, Jesus said this about his future: "I am ascending to my Father and your Father, and to my God and your God." The biblical record makes it clear that Jesus is a distinct person, separate from God Almighty. In fact, the Bible teaches that although Jesus is a powerful spirit creature in heaven, he is still subject to his God and Father. Still, God has given a special assignment to his Son, to bring everlasting life and happiness to all humankind, just as God originally purposed.
1: All right, Aaron, this is an interesting video. It is produced by the Jehovah's Witnesses. And of course, the Jehovah's Witnesses do not believe that Jesus is God. In fact, to suggest such, they consider to be blasphemy. They consider him to be Michael, the archangel. Why would they produce a video such as this? And can you give me some background to this video?
0: Sure. So this video was submitted to us, like all the videos we review on this program. We have viewers that send us a video and say, "Hey, what do you think about this video?" Mm-hmm. So this was sent in, and we took a look at it. And if you notice, it's really a non-confrontational, which mm-hmm. isn't a bad thing. Mm-hmm. But they basically list all the verses that say that the Bible says that Jesus is the Son of God.
1: Right.
0: They're really trying to put this out there that Jesus is not God. He's the Son of God. And we'll take a look at that in the video and how their understanding. Unfortunately, the Bible says if you said to be the Son of God in the way Jesus did, it meant you were claiming you were God.
1: Right.
0: That's why the passage they said in John 19:7
1: yeah.
0: that they wanted to put him to death for that.
1: Right.
0: Because it was blasphemy.
1: And
0: so,
1: of course, if you're going to convert someone who traditionally holds to Christianity,
0: yeah.
1: it's going to begin with their view on Jesus.
0: Yeah.
1: And so that's where they start.
0: It's interesting, you know, this is not a new view.
1: Right.
0: 1,800 years ago, give or take, there was a person named Dionysius of Alexandria that took this position that That Jesus was created. He was not eternal.
1: Right.
0: And then Arius is one who picked up that. And if you studied church history, Arius is probably the guy's name that you know. And so the Jehovah's Witnesses have really waited about 1600 years since Arius and sort of picked up this belief. So it's not new with them.
1: Yeah.
0: The early church regarded it as heresy. And
1: right.
0: so, of course, we would say it's the same thing.
1: Right.
0: But we're going to take a look at their points and just try to say, is this biblical?
1: Yeah.
0: And do they have any Bible passages that contradict what they're teaching?
1: Okay, what we're going to do at this point is we're going to go back to the beginning and we're going to play these segments and then stop and analyze them. So let's go back to the beginning and play the first 23 seconds and then we'll talk about that.
0: Okay.
2: Many people regard Jesus as the most influential person in history. But is he Almighty God himself? Or was he simply a good man?
1: All right. I wanted to stop it at this point because they immediately plant the idea that Jesus may not be God. They ask it as a question, and they said, you know, perhaps he's just a good man. What is the problem with this thinking that he may not be Almighty God, but he may just be a good man?
0: You know, there's something that I read, I think it was C.S. Lewis, but he said, liar, lunatic, or Lord. If you read through the Gospels, Jesus claimed to be God many times. We'll obviously look at those verses today.
1: Yeah.
0: The Old Testament prophesied Yahweh was going to come, God's personal name, and the New Testament says it was fulfilled in Jesus.
1: Right.
0: And so when Jesus claims to be God, if he was a good man, then he was lying.
1: Right.
0: If he was a lunatic, to say you're God when you're not, you'd have to be crazy.
1: Right.
0: Meanwhile, the disciples have spent 3 years, which is about how long I've worked at GBN with you, right?
1: Right.
0: Almost 3 years.
1: Mm-hmm.
0: I think in 3 years, you could tell if I was crazy or not.
1: Right.
0: Right.
1: right?
0: Yeah. So Jesus spends 3 years with his disciples. They don't seem to think that he's a crazy person.
1: Right.
0: They all, except for John, seem traditionally to die as martyrs.
1: That's right.
0: So he's not a liar. He's not a lunatic. So he has to be the Lord. And so, of course, ironically, the Lord Yahweh is what the Bible calls him a lot. So.
1: And that's very interesting. He can't be a good man if he's been lying about being deity.
0: Yeah.
1: Now, of course, they're going to go on and claim that he simply says he's the Son of God.
0: Mm-hmm.
1: I want you to note Matthew chapter 4 and verse 10, Jesus, of course, is being tempted by Satan. He says, get thee hence, Satan, for it is written, thou shalt worship the Lord thy God, mm-hmm. and him only shalt thou serve.
0: Mm-hmm.
1: And yet in Matthew chapter 8 and verse 2, Jesus is accepting worship.
0: Yeah.
1: And so Jesus said, only God is to be worshipped,
0: mm-hmm.
1: and yet Jesus accepts worship. Jesus, with his own lips, is admitting that he is God. In John chapter 20, verse 28, when he has the encounter with Thomas, you know, people mm-hmm. call him Doubting Thomas. Thomas felt the holes in Jesus' hands and his side. And the Bible says, Thomas answered and said unto him, my Lord and my God. And Jesus said, Thomas, because you have seen me, you have believed. Blessed are those who have not seen and yet believed. And so Thomas said, you are the Lord, you are God. Mm-hmm. And Jesus says, that is correct. What you've said. What's very interesting here is when he calls him Lord, he uses the Greek word kurios.
0: Yeah.
1: It's the same Greek word for Jehovah in the Greek version of the Old Testament.
0: Mm-hmm.
1: When he calls him God, he calls him kurios and theos.
0: Mm-hmm.
1: This is the same term used to identify God in John 4:24
0: yeah.
1: that the Jehovah's Witnesses believe refers to Jehovah. And so you have Thomas identifying Jesus
0: mm-hmm.
1: as kurios and theos, Jehovah, Jehovah.
0: And notice, too, when we go through these verses, we're going through it a second time, notice how many times they reference that Jesus is the Son of God.
1: Right.
0: If we let our own human mind determine what that means, maybe we might think, well, big father, you know, big G and little g, son.
1: Right.
0: But listen to this. This is John chapter 5 and verse 18. Let's let the Bible tell us what it means to be the son of or the father.
1: Okay.
0: John 5:18. Therefore the Jews sought all the more to kill him, Jesus, because he not only broke the Sabbath, but also said that God was his father. And this is what saying God's his father, making himself equal with God. So whenever the Bible uses the term Son of God, that means equal with God. It's
1: That's right.
0: This context. So every time they refer to a verse that says Jesus was the Son of God, they don't realize it, but according to the Bible's definition, they're affirming his deity.
1: That's right.
0: Yeah.
1: In fact, in John 10:31,
0: yeah.
1: Jesus said, I and the Father am one.
0: Yeah.
1: Verse 33, the Jews' response was, thou being a man, makest thyself God. Mm-hmm. And so they clearly understood that Jesus was making statements in which he was claiming deity.
0: Absolutely.
1: Yeah.
0: Yeah. You see, I mean, you see that throughout the Bible. I mean, the Gospel of John, we keep bringing it up. John 8, 58 and 59, mm-hmm. he says, before Abraham was, I am.
1: Yes.
0: That's ego of me.
1: That's right.
0: Back to the burning bush in right. Exodus chapter 3.
1: Yeah.
0: You know, so, you know, Jesus claims deity over and over and over.
1: That's
0: and
1: right.
0: saying he's the Son of God is saying I am equal with God according to John 5:18.
1: That's right. Okay, let's play the next segment. This will go to 2 minutes, 8 seconds.
0: Okay.
2: Many people personally met Jesus, and some of their accounts are found in the Bible, revealing who Jesus really is. For instance, an angel spoke to Jesus' mother about her unborn son and said, "This one will be great and will be called Son of the Most High." When Jesus was being baptized, God's own voice confirmed Jesus' identity. "This is my Son, the Beloved, whom I have approved." What did his followers believe? When Jesus asked who they thought he was, Peter responded, "You are the Christ, the Son of the living God." What did Jesus' enemies say? Those wanting to kill him explained why. "According to the law, he ought to die, because he made himself God's Son." What did Jesus himself say about his identity and relationship to God? He told his followers, "The Father is greater than I am." Even after his death and resurrection, Jesus said this about his future: "I am ascending to my Father and your Father, and to my God and your God."
1: All right. In this particular segment, they began and said many people who actually met Jesus reveal who Jesus really is. What are they going for here?
0: I think they're going for this sort of idea where you just present a few verses mm-hmm. and you really don't. I mean, they're leaving out John 5:18, which to right. me is a nail in the coffin.
1: Right.
0: They say, you know, Luke 1:32, he will be called the son of the Most High.
1: Mm-hmm.
0: It's ironic that Jesus is never called the Son of God until he takes on his human form in the
1: That's
0: incarnation.
1: True. That's true.
0: So he's not this eternal sonship. Like some other false doctrines teach, that he's always been the Son.
1: And they're building a case because they mm-hmm. said many people who actually met him, mm-hmm. so eyewitnesses mm-hmm. reveal who he really is. Mm-hmm. And then they said we've got testimony from an angel, mm-hmm. testimony from God, testimony from the followers, testimony from the enemies mm-hmm. even, mm-hmm. and so testimony from Jesus. And so they're saying this is who he really is, and here's all of our support. They're building what they believe to be a very strong case here.
0: And I think they're kind of, it's ironic that they're making the case that he's the Son of God, which John 5:18 says means he's equal with God.
1: That's right.
0: So they're really giving you examples that an angel said he was equal with God, meaning he's deity. God said he was deity. The followers said he was deity. The enemies said he was deity. There's no idea, there's no concept in the New Testament. These eyewitnesses knew what he meant.
1: That's
0: he
1: right.
0: meant, "I am the Son of God, I am equal, I am deity in the flesh."
1: That's right. So you can take their arguments and it sounds good,
0: yeah.
1: but when you put John 5:18 and also John 10:33 and 36 with it,
0: mm-hmm.
1: and you understand that Son of God meant equal to God, that he is deity,
0: yeah.
1: it undoes all of that.
0: Absolutely, it does.
1: All right. Now, then it is mentioned that Jesus himself in John 14:28 said the Father is greater than I am. Please explain that.
0: Well, if you think about Jesus becoming, John 1:14, the Word of John 1:1 became flesh and dwelt among us.
1: Mm-hmm.
0: And John 1:18 says that his purpose was to declare the Father.
1: Right.
0: The purpose of Jesus coming in the flesh, he gave up. He emptied himself, as Philippians 2 says, of something.
1: That's right.
0: So if you, I want to flip over to Philippians 2, and we can just look at that passage.
1: Sure.
0: Because what we see is that before in eternity past,
1: mm-hmm.
0: God the Father God who becomes the Son,
1: right.
0: The Word who becomes Jesus,
1: right.
0: And the Holy Spirit are equal.
1: That's right.
0: Now, whenever Jesus decides to, well, I keep saying Jesus, he didn't get the name Jesus till he came.
1: Right.
0: But he is, let's call him the Word, the second person of the Godhead. Listen to Philippians chapter 2 and verse 5. Let this mind be in you, which was also in Christ Jesus, who being in the form of God, present tense, mm-hmm. he was always equal in the form of God, did not consider it robbery or something to be held on to, is what that word means, something to be grasped, to be equal with God. So he didn't think it was robbery. He didn't think it was something he was going to cling to. He let go of it, being equal with God, but made himself of no reputation. He gave up that heavenly home.
1: Right.
0: Taking the form of a bondservant and coming in the likeness of men. Okay, so what that passage is telling us is, just like John 1 does, he is eternally God. He chooses to leave heaven and take a subordinate role.
1: Right.
0: That's the key.
1: Listen to verse 8.
0: Yeah.
1: And being found in the appearance of a man, he humbled himself. One version says, emptied himself and became obedient to the point of death, even the death of the cross. And so he became a man. Mm-hmm. He emptied himself. Mm-hmm. He humbled himself, and then you can write next to that John 14:28, the Father is greater than I am.
0: Yeah.
1: That's the explanation.
0: Well, and think about this. If we look at inspiration, how it works, when you go to John chapter 16, before Jesus left, he told the apostles that the Holy Spirit was going to come, and the Holy Spirit was not going to glorify himself, but he was going to glorify Jesus.
1: Right.
0: Verse 13, when the Spirit of truth has come, he will guide you into all truth. He will not speak on his own authority, but whatever he hears, he will speak. Well, what does John 12:49 say about where Jesus got his authority?
1: Mm-hmm.
0: John chapter 12 and verse 49. For I have not spoken on my own authority, but the Father who sent me gave me a command, what I should say and what I should speak.
1: Right.
0: So while you have this equality of, you know, everything before this submission, Jesus comes in the form, he submits himself below the Father for this role of coming to an earthly body and dying on the cross. So is the Father greater than him? Is he maybe referring to at this point in time? It's possible he's referring to him taking a lower position of authority in what seems to be like this hierarchy for a limited time.
1: Yeah. Right. Okay, let's play the next segment.
0: Okay.
2: The biblical record makes it clear that Jesus is a distinct person, separate from God Almighty. In fact, the Bible teaches that although Jesus is a powerful spirit creature in heaven, he is still subject to his God and Father. Still, God has given a special assignment to his Son, to bring everlasting life and happiness to all humankind, just as God originally purposed.
1: Okay, two things he points out here that we need to address. Number one, he makes it clear, he says that Jesus is a distinct person, separate from God Almighty. And the second thing is that he points out that Jesus said that he's subject to the Father. Now, the first part, when he says he's a distinct person, we should make it clear that there are three distinct personages or three distinct individuals who make up the Godhead, God the Father, God the Son, and God the Holy Spirit. And there are passages in the New Testament that address that, such as Acts 17:29. Paul on Mars Hill says, being then the offspring of God, we ought not to think of the Godhead. And he mentions the Godhead, talking about the Father, Son, and the Holy Spirit. The New King James uses the term divine nature instead of Godhead. Colossians 2 and verse 9, speaking about Christ, says, for in him dwells all the fullness of the Godhead. Everything that it means to be God was dwelling in Jesus Christ. And of course, you've got other passages like the Great Commission, Matthew 28:19. Jesus speaks to his apostles and says, go therefore and make disciples of all nations, baptizing them in the name of the Father, the Son, and the Holy Spirit. And so he names all three persons in the Godhead in that passage. And we could give some more, but that's enough to establish the point. But what about, again, this idea, what are they going for when they say that Jesus is distinct from God the Father?
0: Well, they're trying to say that they're not saying this in the sense of, if you hear the word Trinitarian, the Godhead, they're not saying, oh, well, there's one being of God and three persons. They're saying there is one God, Almighty the Father, and everyone else is below him.
1: Right.
0: So it's interesting. The statement they said is factual, but not in the way they meant it.
1: Right.
0: So yeah, Jesus, or the second person of the Godhead, is distinct. He's a distinct person from God the Father.
1: Right.
0: But where they're wrong is that he is God.
1: Yeah.
0: And the scripture refers to him as God, I mean, so many times.
1: And they're trying to use that concept to deny his deity.
0: Absolutely. And if someone watches this, we're not going to be able to cover everything. If you want more information about the Godhead, more things even that go to the Greek that dispute the New World Translation. They have their own translation of the Bible.
1: That's right.
0: That adds words that aren't even in the Greek.
1: That's right.
0: They change rules. They even, in one case in the 50s, in the New World Translation, they invented a Greek tense. But in the 50s, you didn't have the internet, right?
1: Right.
0: So it took some people, once Greek scholarship found that they invented maybe the perfect indefinite tense. Greek scholarship said, whoa, that's not even a Greek tense that exists. And
1: right.
0: So they changed it.
1: Mm.
0: So they got caught red-handed with that. If you want any more information about this, whatever we don't get covered in the video, contact us through email. We can send you tons of information to study and read on. So.
1: Yeah. We don't want you to think that we're taking this out of context, but this last segment of the video really is just them encouraging you to go to their website for more information. And so we're actually not going to go through that segment.
0: One of the things that we talked about doing is there's something in the study of Scripture, the fancy words hermeneutics, all right, but it's how you interpret and study Scripture. One of the most basic rules is that you never interpret a hard passage over, and what I mean by that is you take a look at the very easy and clear passages first,
1: right.
0: And then you say, okay, this is easy and clear. Well, how can I make these two work together?
1: Right.
0: So when they mention all these about Jesus saying, ascending to your God and my God, notice he doesn't say our God,
1: right,
0: like a man would. He says, look, he's your God by grace. He's my God by nature. We
1: right.
0: are God, right?
1: Right.
0: So I want to look at some passages that are pretty clear about the deity of Christ.
1: Uh-huh.
0: The best one is John chapter 1 and verse 1.
1: Sure.
0: It says, in the beginning was the Word, and the Word was with God, and the Word was God.
1: Right.
0: That word was is in the imperfect tense all three times in that passage, which means he always was.
1: Right.
0: He's eternal. He's
1: yeah.
0: not created. And so this is a verse that in their version, they actually, the New World Translation, in the beginning was the Word, and the Word was with God, and the Word was
1: a God.
0: A God.
1: Yeah.
0: Yeah. So they add something in this passage that's not in the Greek.
1: You know, one thing that's important to notice for someone who may not be certain of this, in the beginning was the Word. That is talking about Jesus Christ.
0: That's right.
1: And the way we know that is if you go down to verse 14,
0: mm-hmm.
1: the Word is described as the one who became flesh mm-hmm. and dwelt among us.
0: Mm-hmm.
1: So in the beginning was the Word, that is Jesus Christ,
0: mm-hmm.
1: and the Word was with God, and the Word was God. Prior to coming to this earth, he's called the Word.
0: That's right.
1: Now, you noticed in the beginning was the Word, and the Word was with God, and the Word was God,
0: mm-hmm.
1: is what my Bible says. In fact, all Bibles, mm-hmm. except for the New World Translation,
0: mm-hmm.
1: they have translated that. In the beginning was the Word, and the Word was with God, and the Word was lowercase a God.
0: Mm-hmm.
1: Now, I want our viewers to pay attention to this because it sounds kind of boring here.
0: Mm-hmm.
1: But if you call their hand on this, they will tell you that the definite article is not there. It doesn't say the God. And so when there's a definite article missing, they say it becomes indefinite. And so they say they have correctly translated it as a God. Well, either they are very biased in their point of view, or they are poor Greek students, because Greek grammar does not say that when the definite article is omitted, then it becomes indefinite. In fact, I went back and checked this because this came up in a Bible study. This is Greek grammar beyond the basics. This is Daniel B. Wallace, which is a very well-respected and authoritative.
0: Yeah.
1: Listen to the Greek rule. This is Wallace's Greek grammar, page 270. He says, when an anarthrous predicate nominative, that means without an article,
0: mm-hmm.
1: there's no definite article, when an anarthrous predicate nominative precedes a verbless subject, it will be either qualitative or definite, not indefinite, just as would be a pre-verbal anarthrous predicate nominative. And they go on to say it's possible that it could be indefinite, but it's extremely rare. And Wallace's grammar even points out specifically that is not the case in John chapter 1 and verse 1. So what does that mean? It means they're wrong in their translation of John chapter 1 and verse 1.
0: They're not even consistent in John 1. If you want to go
1: true.
0: Do a deeper study, you can go through just John chapter 1 and see there are other places where there's no definite article, and they don't translate it as a God, because sometimes it refers to the Father.
1: That's true.
0: Yeah.
1: In fact, in the New Testament, there are 282 occurrences of the term theos, that mm-hmm. is God, without a definite article. 16 of those times in the New World Translation, they translate it as a God or something indefinite. That means that they are faithful to their supposed rule 6% of the time.
0: Yeah, when it only when it fits them.
1: That's right. That's right.
0: You know, it's interesting, too. They say he's created because they say he's Michael the Archangel. Mm-hmm. They base that off 1 Thessalonians 4:16, mm-hmm. which basically talks about the second coming. Mm-hmm. And it says that the Lord will appear. And it says what's going to accompany that appearing is the shout of an archangel and the sound of a trumpet.
1: Right.
0: Well, if you're going to make the article that, not trying to be poke fun, but that the fact that a shout of an archangel will accompany it, then you could say, well, the sound of a trumpet, is Jesus going to be a trumpet? Of course he's not going to.
1: Right.
0: Right. So that's the only really scriptural support that they have for that. So, you know, we're still in John chapter 1. Look at verse 3. Another thing they say is that Jesus was created, right? John chapter 1 and verse 3, listen to this. Let's finish verse 2. The Word was God, verse 2, and He was in the beginning with God, verse 3. All things were made through Him, and without Him nothing was made that was made. Now, they once again, they change something. Now, this time they don't even appeal to the Greek. They just add a word.
1: Right.
0: Nothing other was made than Him.
1: Right.
0: And Colossians 1, they, I think they add that four times in that section of Colossians 1, 15 through 18.
1: Right.
0: So that's a case where they're just adding words to really support their theology and their translation. So,
1: you know, you talk about the idea of going to simple passages. Mm-hmm. I think one of the simplest is perhaps Matthew 1:23. Mm-hmm. Before the birth of Jesus, an angel appeared to Joseph and told him, "Behold, the virgin shall be with child and shall bear a son, and they shall call his name Emmanuel," which is translated God with us. The Christ child is identified from heaven as God with us. That is straightforward. It's simple.
0: There's a couple other ones just quickly. Isaiah 6, there's this glory of the Lord. John 12:41 says that Isaiah spoke when he saw his glory, Christ's glory. Okay, that's it's Yahweh Saba in Isaiah 6. Isaiah 40, someone was going to come and prepare the way for Yahweh. Mark 1:1-3 and Matthew 3:3-5 say that that was John the Baptist preparing the way for who? For Christ. So Christ is called, you know, they're Jehovah's Witnesses. The Bible clearly, Old Testament prophecy, a prophecy of Jehovah coming and Christ fulfilling that prophecy.
1: Right. So. And of course, Isaiah 44:6, God or Jehovah is called the first and the last. And in Revelation 22:13, Jesus is the first and the last. And there can't be two first and there can't be two last. And so when you put them together, clearly Jesus Christ is God.
0: And look at this. Jesus claims to be deity. Others claim he's deity. He's referred to as Yahweh. He's the virgin birth. He's also claimed, and he's worshipped. I mean, that's five things that only apply to deity. So the idea that Jesus is not God, it's a, the nicest way to say it is it's false doctrine.
1: Yeah, and this is such an important subject because Jesus said in John 8:24, "Except you believe that I am He, then you will die in your sins." This is a salvation issue.
0: Thank you so much for watching Answering the Error today. If you have any questions about the topic, even if you disagree, or maybe you say, you know, I just want more information, please contact us. We love your soul. We'd love to give you some more information to read, and we'd love to try to help you ascertain the truth of God's Word. Thanks for watching.
3: Hello, this is Bob Pritchard with a Gospel Minute. On one occasion, Jesus was criticized by the Pharisees because his disciples did not follow the traditions of the elders concerning the way they washed their hands before eating. Jesus replied, "Well, hath Isaiah prophesied of you hypocrites, as it is written, 'This people honoreth me with their lips, but their heart is far from me. Howbeit in vain do they worship me, teaching for doctrines the commandments of men. For laying aside the commandment of God, ye hold the tradition of men as the washing of pots and cups, and many other such like things ye do.'" Mark 7, verses 6 and 7. Unfortunately, the attitude of holding to traditions instead of the commandments of God is alive and well in our religious world today. And the saddest part of it is that people will hold to their traditions much more firmly than they will hold to a "Thus saith the Lord." In Churches of Christ, we do, of course, have some traditions, but the Bible must take precedence in all things. If we can't back it up with the Bible, we don't want to do it. Stay tuned to GBN. We've got something good for you.

0: Welcome to Biblical Viewpoints, a program brought to you by the Churches of Christ and dedicated to the restoration of New Testament Christianity. For over 30 years, it has been the intent of this program to uphold the Bible as the final authority in religious matters. You have heard man's viewpoints, but we invite you to open God's Word and join us as we search for the biblical viewpoint.
1: Robbie, the more we study, the more we realize the value of the Old Testament and New Testament messages and how applicable they are for us today. And if there's ever been a time probably where we need to go back and investigate the beautiful teachings of the Bible, it's relative to the subject of unity. You know, we live in a day of so much chaos and confusion, but this one faith system that God devised and has given to us is the way that will work. And it will take people of all different backgrounds and races, all different kinds of religions, and it will bring us all together as one in Christ. And if we will just accept what the Bible says about it, it's an amazing thing what the Bible would be able to do and we would be able to do in the changing of our lives for the better.
2: That's right. You know, we live in a society where we've grown accustomed to variety, having a variety of options when it comes to them. I can go to the grocery store and, you know, you don't go and just get a loaf of bread. There's a wide variety of different kinds of bread that you can buy. There are different brands and there are different flavors and different all sorts of things that you can have a choice. And a lot of folks are looking for that when it comes to religion. I want to just pick a particular faith that fits me, where I am in my life and what my preferences are, one that fits my lifestyle. But we're going to look to the Word of God and see if is that the way that God wants it to be.
1: Right.
2: We're going to begin in Ephesians chapter 4, and we'd like to encourage you to turn there with us. And we'll be reading the first six verses of this chapter. Ephesians chapter 4, beginning with verse number 1, the Apostle Paul says, "I, therefore, the prisoner of the Lord, beseech you that you walk worthy of the vocation wherewith ye are called, with all lowliness and meekness, with long-suffering, forbearing one another in love, endeavoring to keep the unity of the Spirit in the bond of peace. There is one body and one Spirit, even as ye are called in one hope of your calling, one Lord, one faith, one baptism, one God and Father of all, who is above all, and through all, and in you all." We live in a world that is religiously divided into many different factions. What's extraordinary is that even with all of these divisions, there is a general agreement that there is a fundamental need for faith. We recognize from Hebrews 11, verse number 6, that without faith, it is impossible to please God. The one that's going to come to God, we read there, must believe, first of all, that He is, and also that He is a rewarder of those that diligently seek Him. We need a faith, not only just any faith, but the kind of faith that is mentioned there in Hebrews 11 that pleases God. We recognize that faith is integral to our salvation. Ephesians 2, verses 8 and 9 tells us that it's by grace that we are saved through faith. That not of ourselves, it is the gift of God, not of works, lest any man should boast. We also learn from the Old Testament. If we turn back to Genesis chapter 15, that Abraham was justified by his faith. He believed God, and it was accounted to him for righteousness. And that's a theme that Paul picks up on again in the book of Romans, in chapter 4. In Habakkuk chapter 2, a passage of Scripture that we've considered here in the recent past in one of our studies, we see in verse number 4 that the just shall live by faith. And that, again, is echoed throughout the pages of the New Testament. Faith is an extraordinary thing. It can accomplish great things. Faith took Abraham a lot of places, didn't it? It took him to the Promised Land. He was able to see the land of Canaan that was going to be given to his posterity as an inheritance for generations. He also was led by his faith to Mount Moriah, the place that he was summoned to offer his son as a sacrifice to God. And Abraham was obedient to God even when he didn't understand why God was asking this thing of him. He didn't understand that on that very location For generations down through the years, the Israelites would offer their sacrifices to God, and that one day God's Son would bear the shame of the cross to take away the sins of mankind. Abraham's faith also took him to paradise. We see him there in Luke chapter 16 in the New Testament. Abraham was taken to that place by faith. Faith has the power, Jesus said to his disciples, to move mountains. Matthew chapter 17 and verse number 20. And the singularity of that faith is something that we find stressed in the New Testament. It's remarkable how many times when we pick up our New Testaments we read the word faith. What's very interesting to me is that although the word occurs 243 times in the New Testament, it never occurs in its plural form. It's always singular. Many still think that one faith is just as good as another. But Eddie, we read always in the Bible about the faith. And we never read about faiths in the plural. But if we turn to the Word of God, we find out what's important about that one faith. And we'll see that God always intended for there to be one faith, as we read there in Ephesians chapter 4.
1: I've always been fascinated that when the New Testament and Jesus comes on the scene, you got a really, really divided racial prejudice existing between the Jew and the Gentile. And I think if there ever had been a time when the Lord could have had two churches, two faith systems, he would have had one for the Jews, a Church of Christ for the Jews, and a Church of Christ maybe over at Samaria for the Gentiles. But you know, instead of doing that, and he knew how racially divided they were, but instead of doing that, he says, no, I'm going to take the Jews, and I'm going to take the Gentiles, and if they're going to be saved, they're going to both be saved in one body, and they're going to work together in one kingdom. Now, a good Jewish boy back then would have said, that ain't going to happen. Or maybe a good Gentile boy would have said, Lord, that's not going to happen. But you know what? It did happen. And today, it don't matter if you're red or yellow, black or white, Jew or Gentile. If you're going to be a part of the faith system, you'll be in the one faith. And so I think, you know, the Lord could have easily said, all right, we'll just start a Church of Christ for the Jews over at Jerusalem and another one somewhere else for the Gentiles. But he didn't do that, did he?
2: No, he certainly didn't. And, you know, when there was all that trouble as to what was going to happen with the Gentiles, like you say, that would have been such an easy point to drive down a stake and say, okay, let's go agree to go our separate ways here. And we'll separate, and we'll get along a lot better that way if we're not together all the time. The Lord didn't see it that way.
1: No, he didn't. And so what we're seeing is there's one faith system, not two, not one for the Jews, one for the Gentiles, one for the white, one for the black, one for my like, one for your like. You see, there's one faith system, and all of us must comply to the teachings of the Word of God to be added to that one faith system. Now, there is one faith for the Jew and the Gentile. Romans 3 beautifully points that out. The law made even Israel guilty. Verses 19 and 20 of Romans 3. Now, we know that what things soever the law saith, it says to them that are under the law, that every mouth may be stopped, and all the world may become guilty before God. Therefore, by the deeds of the law, there shall no flesh be justified in the sight of God. For by the law is the knowledge of sin. And so men that lived under that law were amenable to that law and had become guilty of sin. Now, the righteousness of God for all who possess faith in Christ Jesus, of course, is for both Jews and Gentiles. Verses 21 to 23 of Romans 3, he says, but now the righteousness of God without the law is manifest, being witnessed by the law and the prophets, even the righteousness of God, which is by faith of Jesus Christ unto all, upon all them that believe. For there is no difference, for all have sinned and come short of the glory of God. Now, the rest of that chapter picks up in verse 24 and talks about God justifies both Jew and Gentiles by faith. That is, by the faith system. And there is not two different ways. Now, he uses a beautiful analogy of Abraham. Anybody that knows about Abraham realizes Abraham lived and died under the patriarchal law. Therefore, he was never under the law of Judaism. Well, if Abraham, good old father Abraham, the Jews love so much, could have been justified by a system before the law of Moses came into effect, and why cannot New Testament Christians be justified by faith after the law system of the Ten Commandments and the law of Moses has been abrogated or nailed to the cross? Well, you see, that's the point of Romans. You can be. And they can't go back to Abraham because he never lived under Judaism. And therefore, just as Abraham, who never lived under Judaism, could be saved through the faith, we too can be justified through the faith system. You see, it is one faith that is able to unite us all, whether it be the Jews, Gentiles, or whomever that it may be. We are to endeavor, Robbie read, to keep the unity of the Spirit in the bond of peace, Ephesians 4:3. Well, that requires humility, meekness, long-suffering, and forbearance, verse 2 of Ephesians chapter 4. Now, after the faith system had come, according to Galatians 3, then we're all justified by this one faith system. And so after the faith came, all were baptized together into Christ, and there was no difference. He says he put no difference between the Jew and the Gentile. And so he said, no, you're not. That so many of us, as we're baptized into Christ, have put on Christ. Therefore, there's neither Jew nor Greek, bond or free, male or female, for we're all one in Christ Jesus. If we be in Christ, then we're Abraham's seed, and we are heirs according to the promise. And so when we follow this one faith, it promotes harmony, Robbie. It does not encourage division at all. But he says, listen, let's all be one in the kingdom of God, and let's all be members of the household or the family of God.
2: When we are baptized, we're baptized into that one body. And I remember Brother Clayton Winters used to preach a sermon called What Color is a Christian?
1: That's right.
2: And you look at it, and we are all buried with Christ into that one body. We are washed in His blood. And there is no difference as far as color goes or anything else. When we are in Christ, we are one, and we're washed in His blood.
1: Yeah, that's beautiful. And you know, the idea of not a respecter of persons carries with it from the original the idea of not recognizing face. In God's sight, we all look alike. You know, there's no white or black or whomever. We're just all spirits of God given life by the God of heaven, and He wants us all to be saved.
2: And we are all made one. We're all brought into that one body, and we are part of that one faith, that system by which we are reconciled to God. And when we try to tamper with that and break that down, when there become many faiths,
1: right,
2: that's not the way God ever intended for it to be.
1: Amen.
2: And we see that this one faith is shared by all who truly believe, those who listen to the Word of God and who are obedient to it. And I know this seems impossible to some. The idea that all could be united in one faith seems like a fantasy more than a potential reality. But the truth of the matter is that it can't be otherwise. In Romans chapter 1 and verse number 12, Paul is expressing his desire to come to Rome to be with the brethren there. And he says that the purpose for this was that they might be established. And he says in verse 12, that is, that I may be comforted together with you by the mutual faith, both of you and me. Paul shared this faith with his brethren in Rome, many of which he had never met. There were a few of them that he had. He mentions in the 16th chapter toward the close of that letter, but most of these brethren he's never met. But he says, we have a mutual faith. And Paul says, that's a comfort to me. I have found it a great comfort. And what traveling I have done, visiting with other congregations of the Lord's church in other parts of the country, other parts of the world, to find them practicing the teachings of the New Testament exactly as we do here in East Tennessee. Because these things transcend language barriers and cultural barriers and age barriers, and they make us one in this most holy faith. In 2 Peter chapter 1, verse 3, Peter talks about this like precious faith. We have a faith that we share in common. That's a precious thing indeed. When the seed of the Word was first sown in the hearts of men and women, back on the day of Pentecost and the days that followed, what did it produce? It produced Christians. And on the day of Pentecost, did you see divisions among them? You see nothing of that sort. They didn't divide up into their various factions. They were united. They were united in the apostles' doctrine, in fellowship, in breaking of bread, and in prayers, which they continued in on a daily basis. And when we learn about faith's origin, it makes sense that there should be only one faith. And Eddie, the Bible tells us that faith comes by hearing the Word of God itself.
1: You know, this idea of different faiths and so on really says more than people think. You know, a lot of times I teaching in school to try to get our students to see that behind truth or behind error, there's always more than what meets the eye. And when we look at this, and like you said, I think if more people realize the source of faith, it would make a bigger difference to them about what they accepted or did not accept. You've been a part and instrumental in baptizing some of the ladies that we've been studying with at the jail. And when we go into the jails, we teach the people there's one faith. You have to obey it, and so do we. And those ladies can see that. And many of them have obeyed the gospel, and many of them are still desiring to do that, and many of them are still studying. But it's a part of our work to try to get people to see the source of faith. And once we do that, a lot of our battle is won.
2: Absolutely, because when we adhere to the Word of God, then things clear up rather quickly.
1: That's right. And so, you know, if Robbie's studying with me, it means something to me when I find out it's not about what he says. It's about the source of faith. And the faith system that we read about in the Bible has only one source. Saving faith originates with God's Word. Now listen to this very important passage. So then, faith comes by hearing, and hearing by the Word of God. The gospel is the seed, Luke 8:11, of the kingdom. And that's why Robbie said a while ago, it don't matter if you're in Africa or in Elizabethton, Tennessee. That one seed sown in the hearts of men produces the same thing. That's very important to know, because the source of that seed, the source of that faith, is God Almighty. And so faith always begins with God's instruction. You don't read about a faith system that saves that does not have God's instruction. For example, Noah being warned of God moved with faith, Hebrews 11:7. Or Abraham called to go, Hebrews 11:8 and 17 through 19. You see, the Bible always makes it very clear that faith comes by hearing the Word of God. And if we don't hear the Word of God, the faith that we have is not biblical faith, to say the least. Now, we can't please God without faith. Hebrews 11, verse 6. And most people realize that, even though their concept of faith may be confused. Multiple faiths cannot come from the same source. It just can't happen. The one faith comes from God. If we have faith in anything else, it does not come from God. James reads this point in James 3:11 and 12. Doth the fountain send forth at the same place sweet water and bitter? Can the fig tree, my brethren, bear olive berries, either a vine, figs? So no fountain can both yield salt water and fresh. And just as that is true, James' point is, there's one source of faith, and that is the Word of God. You see, tares cannot come from the good seed. Jesus made very clear in Matthew 13:24-28. And so different faiths prove an enemy has been at work, Robbie. And that enemy, of course, is the devil. His job is to sow division. The Lord said, a house divided against itself cannot stand.
2: Yeah, and that beautiful parable there when Jesus talked about the wheat and the tares, when they sprung up, they looked identical at first. But after they began to head, it was apparent that there were tares, there were weeds in there among the wheat. And his servants come and they say, didn't you sow good seed? And he says, yes, an enemy's done this.
1: Mm-hmm.
2: They recognize, those servants did, good seed doesn't produce weeds.
1: That's right.
2: It took someone else coming in there and sowing discord. And that's the way it is in the Lord's body. When we see division, when we see something that doesn't come from this, we know that an enemy has been at work, and the devil has been for many years.
1: That's right.
2: Now, if our faith comes from the same source, if your faith and my faith and Eddie's faith comes from the same source, comes from the Word of God, doesn't it make sense that we would practice and teach the same things? As a matter of fact, we can see the truthfulness in that statement by just surveying the population that does not believe in the Word of God. We've dealt with a lot of

0: Paul was getting to the root of some of these problems. In verse number 10 of that chapter, he said, I beseech you, brethren, by the name of our Lord Jesus Christ, that you all speak the same thing. And he says that there be no divisions among you, but that you be perfectly joined together in the same mind and the same judgment. Paul didn't think it was impossible. Paul believed it was very much a possibility for them to be able to be joined together in the way, in the things that they taught, in the things that they believed and that they practiced. Now, Paul goes on, beginning in verse 11, and he starts condemning the division that exists within the body. He talks about those, some that were saying, I'm of Paul, I'm of Cephas. Paul says, Christ is not divided, and Paul wasn't crucified for you. You weren't baptized in the name of Paul. You belong to the Lord Jesus Christ, and therefore you ought to be united in Christ. Unfortunately, as we learn later on in chapter 11, this division extended even into the Lord's Supper, which was intended to be a symbol to them of their unity, something that brought them together. Paul also would rebuke the Galatians for departing from the one true gospel that had been delivered to them in Galatians chapter 1, verses 6 through 9. When it comes to faith, unity isn't just a fantasy, and it isn't just a goal that we can strive for, but Eddie, it's an absolute necessity. That's the way God intended for it to be. One faith for all.
1: It is, and when you look at what it does for us, it certainly is the only way that is going to work. And you mentioned Galatians 1, 6 through 9, and it also emphasizes that these other gospels are nothing more than perversions. I know you've enjoyed studying the Greek language for a number of years, and when he says it's another gospel which is not another, that sounds like a contradiction. I remember first time I read it, how can it be another, not another? But there's two different Greek words there, aren't they?
0: There are. One is another of the same kind, one is another of a different kind. And the gospel that they were following wasn't one of the same kind that Paul had preached. It was a completely different sort of gospel that they were trying to accept.
1: And that's beautiful when you see that, how that he says it's not another. That is, it's not another the same kind, but it's another, it's a different kind. And so when you look at those kind of things, that helps us. But the point is, the only one gospel that can save us is the gospel of Jesus Christ. And if it's not the gospel of Christ that promotes the faith system, then it is a perversion. And Paul had that perversion being propagated in Galatians 1, and he stood amazed that some were being led astray by that. And so Paul would not preach another gospel. And he says, if anybody does other than that you have received of us, let them be anathema. Let them be accursed. And so Paul's gospel wasn't special because he preached it, but it was special because Christ delivered it. Galatians 1, 10 through 12. He didn't receive it of man. He wasn't taught it of man, but by the revelation of Jesus Christ. That was Jesus Christ binding on earth what had already been bound in heaven. And so Peter, when he stood in a bad manner, had to face Paul's wrath as well, because he said, you've not walked uprightly according to the truth of the gospel. And the Lord someday, Robbie, will come back and take vengeance on them that know not God and that obey not the gospel of our Lord Jesus Christ.
0: Yeah, there's only one gospel that obey not the gospel, not multiples,
1: right,
0: but just one. And the same thing we could say about there's one name. There's one gospel, there's one name. One name given under heaven, among men, whereby we must be saved, Peter said in Acts chapter 4. And he just demonstrated the power, the awesome power of that name in the healing of the lame man. He told the people there, if you want to know by what power this man now stands hold before you, it's by the power in the name of Jesus Christ. And it is that name that we have to believe. It's that name that we have to confess. It's that name we call upon, Acts 2:21, Peter told them. And in verse 38, he says, it's that name we must be baptized in. It's the name that is above every other name. We read in Philippians, and there is no other name. So there's one name. There's one gospel. But that's not the only thing there's only one of. And if we wanted to get to, this is our real point, is that there is one faith.
1: That's exactly right. And so let's not lose sight of the fact that this one faith system is the only system that's going to bring benefit and blessings to our lives. And so we need to hold on to that one faith system that produces life and life abundantly. Now, as this faith system works, you got to understand that if there's more than one faith, then as Robbie's pointed out, there could be more than one.

0: same. More than one authority, more than one gospel. But there's not. And so we need to keep in mind the cruciality, the value, and importance of this one faith system by which we are to live.
1: Do you believe in the one faith system? We hope that you will. We're thankful for the materials being presented to you this day concerning the one faith. There's a lot of faiths out there. Let us make sure that we believe in the one faith, and God has given us that system of faith, the gospel of Jesus Christ. You see, without faith, it is impossible to be pleasing to God, for he who comes to God must believe that he is, and that is the reward of those who diligently seek him. Let us make sure that we're diligently seeking him by means of the one faith system, the gospel of Christ. And if we can assist you and help you in this area, at the end of this program, you'll see an address. We'll be glad to send you a Bible correspondence course, or if you'd like for us to come in your home and study the Bible with you, that you can learn about what God requires you to do to become a Christian, that heaven can be your home. We'll be glad to assist you in this. So please let us know how we can help you. May God bless you in your study of his word.
2: Eddie, we've seen when it comes to our salvation, there's one gospel, there's one name, there's one way. Jesus said, I am the way, John 14:6. And there's one faith. And Jesus raised the question in Luke 18:8, when the Son of Man comes, will he find faith on the earth? Crawford Scott pointed out to us a long time ago that the definite article is there, the faith. He'll find faith when he comes to this earth. But the question is, will he find the faith that we've been talking about?
0: That's exactly right. And that's the only kind of faith that's going to make any difference. And one of my favorite passages you alluded to, Jesus said, I'm the way, the truth, the life, and no man comes to the Father but by me. That is, no one's going to get to the Father but through the faith system. That being true, without the way we cannot go, without the truth we could not know. And so he's the way, he's the truth, and without the life we could not grow. And so we hope you'll be a part of that one faith system that will bring life and life abundantly to all those that will follow those beautiful instructions.
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4: 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If you have a question concerning the things taught on this program, desire to enroll in our free home Bible study course, or have some other way we may assist you in your quest to know the truth, you may contact us at Biblical Viewpoints, 137 East C Street, Elizabethton, Tennessee, 37643. In the meantime, we encourage you to find a Church of Christ meeting in your community and worship with them. You will always find a hearty welcome and a group of Christians eager to serve you.
5: The question, who is Jesus, is not as simple as it seems,
6: right?
5: Because there's so much to unpack. But we do have an issue in the world of people saying, okay, yeah, in theory, Jesus is just as great as Santa Claus. He's a great story. He helps children behave, but that's really it. Santa is not this, and Jesus is the same thing as Santa. How do we prove that Jesus is a real being? What would you do if someone asked for proof?
6: Well, there's extra biblical proof. We have the writings from the first century of historians. If all we have and people were to take the Bible and just say, look at it from a historical document, there is much proof about who he was associated with and all of that, and coming before Pilate and all of that well documented as well. And so those are things that I think are key when you look at, we can go outside the Bible to see evidence that, yes, he was a real man.

0: to the poor.
1: The Gospel of Christ, spreading the soul-saving message of Jesus. And now, Ben Bailey.
0: This is the Gospel of Christ.
2: Of David, God said, I have found David, the son of Jesse, a man after my own heart, who will perform all my will. Acts chapter 13, verse number 22. We welcome you today to our study of great Bible characters. And today, we're thinking about one of the great characters of the Old Testament, King David. David was a great man of God, for the most part, who did good things for God's kingdom and received one of the great compliments by God, a man after my own heart. 1 Samuel 13 teaches that, as well as Acts 13, verse 22. And so we welcome you today to our study of great Bible characters. As always, we're so glad that you've joined us. We want to ask you to get your Bible and have it ready, locate it, have it ready, as we're going to look to the Word of God together today in our study. Today's lesson is being brought to you by members and congregations of the Churches of Christ. The Lord's Church in your area would love for you to stop by and visit their assembly, whether it be on Sunday morning or Sunday night or Wednesday night. 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And so stop by and visit the Church of Christ in your area. 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And so check that out if you would. Also, check out our apps in the Android and Apple Play Stores. The Gospel of Christ app is available free of charge as well. And that's a great way to study the Word of God in our fast-paced world today. We're thinking about today the individual who we often refer to as King David in the Bible. Here's what led to David being put in as king. Because of Saul's unlawful sacrifice that he made in 1 Samuel 13 and his failure to obey God's command found in 1 Samuel 15, God began looking for a replacement to King Saul. 1 Samuel 13, verse number 14. David, in Samuel's estimation, was probably the most unlikely of the sons of Jesse to replace King Saul for God. 1 Samuel 16, verses 1 through 13 recounts that. And yet it was David who was chosen. His life and his work covers a large amount of biblical literature. The life of David can be found in 1 Samuel 16 through 31, all of 2 Samuel, 1 Kings chapters 1 and 2, and 1 Chronicles chapters 11 through 29, and a large part of the book of Psalms. And so what we want to do today is let's notice the good, the bad, and the ugly in David's life, and let's make practical application to our lives today as well. Just give you a little biographical information about David to lead us into his life. David was of the tribe of Judah, which would be the kingly tribe, Genesis 49, verse 10. He was a son of Jesse, a descendant of Boaz, from the book of Ruth, Ruth chapter 4, verses 18 through 22, and 1 Chronicles 2, verses 3 through 17. David and his family were of the town of Bethlehem in Judah, according to 1 Samuel 16, verse 1. King David had eight wives that we know of, 1 Chronicles 3, verses 1 through 9, and 1 Samuel 18, verse 27 teaches that. He had 19 sons and one daughter mentioned in 1 Chronicles 3. David also had children from his concubines who were not given any specific details about, according to 1 Chronicles 3, verse 9. And yet, David, although did some things that weren't right in God's sight, for the most part, he tried to live a life that was according to the will of God. He reigned for about 40 years, from about 1050 to about 1010, according to 1 Chronicles 3, verse 4. That was a 40-year period. And when we think of things that kind of epitaphs for David's life, statements he's remembered for, their following are four epithets that we remember from David's life. He was known as a mighty man of war, according to 1 Samuel 16, verse 18, because more than any other king, he ran out and he defeated and he wiped out the heathen nations, which is what God wanted them to do. He's known as the sweet psalmist of Israel, 2 Samuel 23, verse 1, and he wrote a plethora of the Psalms that are found in the book of Psalms. He's also known for this phrase, "You are the man," 2 Samuel 12, verse 7, identifying him when he was in sin and wrong by Nathan the prophet. And then probably the most well-known statement about David is, "A man after God's own heart." 1 Samuel 13, 14, and Acts confirms in Acts 13, 22 that that applied to David. David died in old age for the most part as a man of God. In fact, it's his reign that actually becomes the criterion by which all other kings are judged in the books of 1 and 2 Kings and 1 and 2 Chronicles. Now, let's direct our attention to the good that David did. Then we'll talk a little bit about the bad and the ugly as well from his life. Some of the good things David did, probably one of the least mentioned good things that David did is that he was willing to spare Saul's life when on numerous occasions he could have taken it. David, according to 1 Samuel 16, David had already been appointed by God as king over Israel. And yet David would not rise up and take that mantle away from Saul because he revered him as God's anointed. 1 Samuel 24, 6 and 1 Samuel 26, verse 9. From this we learn that David showed great respect and reverence for holy things. The position of the king, that which God utilized at that time, was something that David realized was from God, was given by God, and it was not a position to be taken lightly, and he had great respect and reverence for holy things given by God. What a great lesson for us today. Like David, we need to have that same respect and reverence for holy things, for the Lord Jesus Christ, for His church, for worship, for Christian living, for godly parents, for the home as God designed it between one man and one woman for life. We need to show great respect and reverence. Don't treat it as a common thing. Not something to be laughed at or made jokes about. Not something to be looked down on or belittled. Hold it up in high esteem. Reverence it in your life and your actions and show great respect for God and the things He puts in place. Another really good thing that we remember about King David and what he's probably best known for is his defeat of the ungodly giant Goliath. You remember 1 Samuel chapter 17, right? God, the army of God is encamped against the army of the Philistines, and there is this giant by the name of Goliath who comes out every day, and he basically taunts and makes fun of the people of God. If there's anybody over there who can come and take me, he says, "Come and take me," and he laughs at him and mocks him, and they all run in terror and tremble at his feet, as it were. And yet David, a little shepherd boy, he hears this giant taunting the people of God, and because he loves God, he basically says, I'm not taking that. I'm going to do something about it. And so he gets Saul's armor, tries to put it on, and it's so huge he can't wear it. He can't carry a sword. And yet, with what he's got, he takes a slingshot and some stones. He goes up against this giant. The giant laughs at him and mocks him. David slings that slingshot around and sends one stone into that man's head and drops him like a rock. Takes his sword, cuts off his head. A little shepherd boy who couldn't even wear the armor of a soldier defeated the great giant Goliath. This lesson shows us the courage David had and his confidence in the deep abiding trust and help of God in his promises. Did God promise his people they would defeat the enemy? Absolutely. Did God promise he would be with them? You bet he did. Did God say that nothing would rise up against them that they couldn't defeat with his help? Sure he did. Over and over again he said that. And David believed it. What about us today? Do we have the courage and the trust in God and his promises to move forward and do his will regardless of how big the obstacles or the giants may be? I love these words. Hebrews 13, verses 5 and 6, the Bible says this, "Let your life be without covetousness. Be content with such things as you have. For the Lord himself has said, I will never," listen to this, "I will never leave you nor forsake you, so that you may boldly say, the Lord is my helper. I will not fear. What can man do to me?" And so when we think about David, great, great man of courage and defeating that giant Goliath. And friend, whatever giant there may be in your life, we know with God, all things are possible. I can do all things through Christ who strengthens me. Philippians chapter 4, verse number 13. We also know this. David, due to his faithfulness, he received the seed promise of which ultimately Christ fulfilled. 2 Samuel 7, verses 12 through 14, God said to David, there will not, one would sit on his throne of his seed over the kingdom of Israel. They would reign forever. Now, what are we talking about here? Well, that isn't fulfilled until your seed is identified as Christ. Galatians 3:15, and of Jesus it is said in Luke 1, verses 32 and 33, he'll be called great, the Son of God High, Lord God Highest. Lord God will give him the throne of his father David, and of his kingdom there'll be no end. The ultimate fulfillment of that great promise, in part due to David's faithfulness, is the seed of Jesus Christ came through them. What a great honor that was. What else do we see from David's life that was good? On one account, David showed great kindness to even his enemy's son. Mephibosheth, the son of Jonathan, which would be Saul's grandson, in part, you know, because of the things Saul had done, kind of put them at odds at some times. And yet, after Jonathan dies, Mephibosheth is actually handicapped, we might say, and David brings him in, lets him eat of his table, brings him into his house. In 2 Samuel 9, you can read about that, and although that would have been a tense situation in some ways, David showed great kindness to Mephibosheth, and that kind of shows the heart of David. Doesn't that remind us of what our Lord taught us? Love your enemies. Do good to those who spitefully use you and abuse you and take advantage of you. Matthew 5, verses 10 through 12. Do good unto all men, especially those of the household of faith. Galatians 6, verses 7 through 11. And so Christians, we're to be a people of kindness. Even to those who may not deserve that or who may not be kind toward us, we need to be that way toward them. David, some of the good things he did was he was a prophet of God. And he wrote many of the Psalms of the Old Testament. 2 Samuel 23:2, it is said that David said, his word was upon my tongue. David was an inspired prophet of God. And as such, when I read the book of Psalms, I'm reminded of the power of that literature. You remember Psalms like Psalm 23, "The Lord is my shepherd, I shall not want. He makes me lie down in green pastures. He leads me beside the still rivers. Yea, though I walk through the valley of the shadow." How many times has that psalm or ones like it encouraged and uplifted us? Well, friend, God utilized David in the writing of those. And again, in part because of who he was and his faithfulness. But you know, as I think about David, we're going to talk about this a little more when it comes to the bad. But here's one of the good things about David. When David did sin, like we all do, Romans 3, verse 23, he was willing to repent and turn from that sin. You read Psalm 51, and David says, I repent, basically, in sackcloth and ashes. I've sinned against you. Make me new, basically, David will say. When he found sin in his life, he was willing to repent and turn to God. Now let's think about some of the things David did that were not good. Let's talk a little bit about the bad that David did in his life. One of the things we know that David did that was contrary to the will of God is that he multiplied wives for himself, which was not according to the original plan of Genesis 2, verse 24. For this reason, a man shall leave his father and mother, be joined to his wife, and the two shall become one flesh, and which was a violation of what God told the kings. Look in your Bible in Deuteronomy 17, verse 17. Deuteronomy 7, God did not want the kings to have a multiplicity of wives. The multiplying of those wives was against the will of God. Look in Deuteronomy 17, verse 17. The Bible says, neither shall he multiply, talking to the king, neither shall he multiply wives for himself, lest his heart turn away, nor shall he greatly multiply silver and gold for himself. And so the idea that all these wives that they had were just, that wasn't God's will. Does God allow people to do things sometimes that aren't according to his will and not immediately stop that? Yeah. And we know in Acts 17, verses 30 and 31, God overlooked in the sense of didn't immediately punish that. God once overlooked sin, now commands all men everywhere, winked at sin, now commands all men everywhere to repent of it. But the multiplying of these wives, and especially as Solomon sees that and does that, it did eventually lead to his downfall and something that should not have been done. What else did David do that was bad? David transported the Ark of God in an unauthorized way, which led to Uzzah's death. Let me remind you of the story of that. In 2 Samuel chapter 6, you've got the people of God, David and the people of God, taking the Ark of God back from the enemies. They don't want it, so they send it back, and David takes it back. And the Bible says this, and they put the Ark of God on a new cart, and as they're transporting it back, they came to a place called Nashon's threshing floor, and probably like a lot of our roads, had a pothole in it maybe, and as they crossed that and hit that rough spot in the road, the Ark of God begins to look like it's going to fall, and the Bible says as it's on that new cart, Uzzah and Ahio are driving it as it were, and Uzzah reaches out to stabilize. He loves the Ark of God. He knows what it means. Last thing he wants is for it to fall. His motives no doubt are good. He reaches out and touches the Ark of God and immediately dies. And David becomes angry, the Bible tells us. But as he looks back on that, he learned a powerful lesson. Look in your Bible, if you would. And I want you to see what David learned and what we can learn from that account as well of David transporting the Ark of God in an unauthorized way. Look in your Bible, if you would, in 1 Chronicles chapter, I want you to look in 1 Chronicles chapter 15. And I want you to notice what the Bible says here. David now thinks back about this event, and here's what David comes to conclusion of. He says, of this event, for because you did not do it the first time, the Lord our God broke out against us, listen to this, because we did not consult him about the proper order. So the priests and the Levites sanctified themselves to bring up the Lord, bring up the Ark of the Lord God of Israel, and the children of the Levites bore the Ark of God on their shoulders by its poles, listen now, as Moses had commanded according to the word of the Lord. What did David do that was bad? We did not consult him about the proper order, as Moses had already commanded. There were already instructions given in the book of Numbers, Numbers 5, and other places. And so there was a way to transport it. God had told them. And when they went and got it, they just went and got it. They didn't even think about that. And so people, Uzzah died because of that. And David got angry, but he realized eventually he didn't have anybody to be angry about except himself. And so he did things at times that were not authorized, but at least he did learn from that. Now for the remainder of our time, let's think about the ugly in David's life. And friend, we all sin, we all fall short, we all have times in our life that are not pretty. And David had some of those as well, but he learned from them, and we can learn from them also. Probably the ugliest event in David's life is his sin with Bathsheba. In 2 Samuel 11, at a time when kings ought to be out at war, David's up on the rooftop. He sees Bathsheba bathing, beautiful to behold. He lusts after her in his heart. As king, he can have anything he wants, so he takes her, brings him to her, he has relations with her, and come to find out, she gets pregnant over that. And so David now doesn't know what to do. Her husband is a great warrior of his in the army, so he calls for her husband, bring him home, let him have a little vacation. Maybe he'll have relations with his wife and think it's his kid. He's too faithful. He won't do that. Next, he sends him out to the front, tells everybody to back off, and has him killed. Lying, deception, all of that David did. And then in 2 Samuel 12, Nathan now comes to David, who's done these great sins, who's committed these great sins, and he tells this heart-touching story. He tells of a stranger who had a friend come in, or a man who had a stranger come to his house, and he had a lots of flock and a lots of herds, but instead of taking of his own flock and his own herds, there was this man in town who had this only had one ewe lamb, and he loved it like a kid. He went and got that one man's lamb, killed it, slaughtered it, and fed it to that stranger who came to his house when he could have taken it from the hundreds he had. And David gets enraged. Whoever this man is, he's going to repay tenfold, in essence, he says. He's angered at what this one man did. And Nathan then, on the heels of that anger, Nathan says, "You're the man." And David realized, "I did that. I took something that wasn't mine, and I hurt other people in the process." And he repented of that, and he made it right. And Psalm 51 is all about David making that right in his life. And yet other things occur because of this sin. David's family suffered greatly because of his sin with Bathsheba. War would not depart from his house, he's told. 2 Samuel 12 through 20, you see that? Absalom, his own son, rises up against David, does great things against him. We know another area in which David sinned was his unauthorized census of the people. 2 Samuel 24, David made a census among the people, and the context seems to be to maybe see his own power. God didn't tell him to do this. He wanted to do it and see his own power. Maybe pride got in his heart. We don't know all the details. But as a result, we know 70,000 people died in 3 days because of David's unauthorized census that he made. And so when I think about the life of King David, you know, he was a great man of God, man after God's own heart, did a lot of good things for God and his kingdom. All the other kings of Israel are kind of held up to his standard, but he wasn't perfect. He did some things that were bad, and he did some things that were ugly. And friend, doesn't that remind us all of our life from time to time? Is my life perfect, and is your life perfect? Certainly not. Do we all have times in our life where we've done good things and we're proud of those? Sure. But do we have times where we did bad things that we wish we hadn't done? And then done some really ugly things that we know we really, really shouldn't have done. All of us have times like that in our life. And friend, if that describes your life right now, especially, the good news is the seed of David, Jesus Christ, he came to take away sin. You'll call his name Jesus. He'll save his people from their sins. If you've got bad and ugly in your life that you've never dealt with, friend, that's what Jesus Christ is here to do. He came to save people from their sins. He's able to save to the uttermost, completely, those who come to God through him. Hebrews 7, verse 28 and 29. And so we urge you today, if you're not a Christian, why not become one? Have you obeyed the gospel of Jesus Christ? It is something you must obey. For Romans 6, 17 and 18 says, "God be thanked that though you were the slaves of sin, yet you obeyed from the heart that form of doctrine to which you are delivered? Have you obeyed the teaching of Jesus Christ on salvation? You say, well, what is that teaching? What are you talking about? Do you believe Jesus is God's Son? Jesus clearly said, unless you believe that I am He, you will surely die in your sins. John chapter 8, verse 24. Are you willing, once you've believed in Christ, to repent of sin and turn to God? Acts 3, verse 19, Peter preached, repent and turn, that your sins may be blotted out, that seasons of refreshing may come from the presence of the Lord. Have you turned from sin to God? Are you willing to confess with your mouth Jesus as the Savior? Romans 10, verse 10 says, with the heart we believe unto righteousness, the heart one believes unto righteousness, and with the mouth confession is made unto salvation. Just like the Ethiopian eunuch, are you willing to say, I believe Jesus is the Christ, the Son of the living God? Then, friend, to have every sin washed away, would you obey what God says about baptism? Jesus said this. It's so plain, so simple. He that believes and is baptized will be saved. He that does not believe shall be condemned. Mark 16, 16. Peter preached, repent and be baptized, every one of you, in the name of Jesus Christ, for the remission of your sins. Saul of Tarsus was told, arise and be baptized and wash away your sins, calling on the name of the Lord. You see, we contact the death and blood of Christ in the point of baptism. Romans 6, verses 3 and 4 says, and so if you've never obeyed the gospel, friend, we're pleading with you, we're urging you today to do that. Become a man of God or a woman of God by obeying the gospel and living faithful to Him. If you're not a Christian, do that. If you are, then we want to encourage you to keep walking in the light. And we hope and pray that you'll join us next time as we're going to think about another great Bible character of God. You may have just joined our program and are wondering, what is the gospel of Christ? The gospel of Christ is an evangelistic work of the churches of Christ that reaches the whole world with the gospel through TV, streaming, free media, and internet. Our motto is truly to take the whole gospel to the whole world. We believe in having a book, chapter, and verse for everything we say and do. And unlike many religious groups today, we're concerned about lost souls, not your wallet.
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0: Hello and welcome to Banner of Truth. I'm Mike Hickson, and with me, as always, Brother Garland Elkins. Brother Elkins, great to be with you today.
1: Great to be with you.
0: Brother Elkins, we're talking about homosexuality and the whole truth about homosexuality. And I think that, you know, anytime you deal with a subject, you want to make sure that you deal with the entirety of that subject.
1: Fairness demands that.
0: Absolutely. And so what we want to do in our study today is really look at what the scriptures have to say about the subject. And we have been using a booklet that was put together that was a result of an advertisement that was run in the Memphis Commercial Appeal, receiving a lot of backlash, later put in printed form, available to our viewing audience. And in this chapter, we want to talk a little bit about what God has to say about nature and homosexuality. And of course, the Bible has spoken, has it not?
1: Well, it has. Yeah, the Bible is very clear about this. In all dispensations, the patriarchal, the Mosaic, and the Christian dispensation, marriage is between a man and a woman, never between two men or two women. And in all those dispensations, it was considered a sin. In fact, in the Old Testament, it was looked upon as an abomination, mm-hmm. and people were stoned for it.
0: Sure.
1: And of course, they were killed in all the different dispensations for that. In Leviticus 18:22, it is pointed out, thou shalt not lie with mankind as a man lieth with a woman. It is abomination.
0: Sure.
1: So the Bible says there that homosexuality is an abomination in God's sight.
0: And Brother Elkins, predating what God said through Moses in Leviticus, what about the cities of Sodom and Gomorrah? What was the problem there?
1: Well, it was homosexuality. You remember that two men came, sent by the Lord, to Sodom to tell Lot that they were going to destroy the city because of homosexuality. And they were angels, but they were in the form of men. And that night, before the time to go to bed, homosexuals, both old and young, from all quarters of the city, besieged, surrounded Lot's house and wanted him to bring these men out that they might know them, that they might practice homosexuality with them.
0: Mm-hmm.
1: And Lot tried to convince them not to do such a sin. And they said, you've come in as a stranger, and have you become a judge? And they said, we will deal with you, you know. And so the angels pulled Lot back in and smote these men with blindness. They were so determined to practice their homosexuality, instead of repenting, the Bible said they wearied themselves to find the door. And in Jude 7, it says, even as Sodom and Gomorrah and the cities about them, having in like manner with these, given themselves over to fornication and gone after strange flesh, they practice homosexuality, are set forth as an example, suffering the punishment of eternal fire. So God rained fire and brimstone upon Sodom, mm-hmm. and upon Gomorrah because of homosexuality.
0: That's right.
1: And so God, the angels, told Lot to escape for their life. And he and his wife had two single daughters at home. They had some married daughters that perished in that, because the Bible said he went out and talked to his sons-in-law, plural. So he had at least two daughters married, might have had more. But he seemed unto them as one that mocked.
0: That's right. They didn't believe him.
1: Didn't believe him. Literally translated, he appeared unto them as one that was beside himself, you know, didn't think correctly. Well, anyway, when they started out of the town, the angels took Lot by hand because he was hesitant to leave everything, you know, and some of his children. And so he told them not to look back. But his wife looked back, and God turned her to a pillar of salt.
0: That's right.
1: God meant what he said. But Lot and two of his daughters got out of the city. But that's an example to us.
0: Well, and I like that word that you use, that's an example to us, because that's exactly what Jude said in Jude 7, and the passage you quoted a moment ago. They are set forth as an example, mm-hmm. suffering the punishment of eternal fire.
1: In other words, what happened there is what's going to happen to the lost in eternity fire, and they're going to be cast in the lake of fire and brimstone.
0: So that really is a precedent for us. What does Romans 15:4 say?
1: For whatsoever things were written aforetime were written for our learning, that we through patience and comfort of the Scriptures might have hope.
0: That's right.
1: You know, it says in Luke 17:32, remember Lot's wife. Well, why should you and I remember Lot's wife? Well, because God told her not to look back, and she did. And so we learned from that.
0: Absolutely. Look at the travesty that occurred as a result of that. You mentioned Leviticus 18:22, Leviticus chapter 20, verse 13. Again, another scriptural citation where God said, if a man lie with mankind as he lieth with a woman, both of them have committed abomination.
1: Now notice, both of them have committed abomination. And then go on, they shall surely
0: be put to death, and they shall bear, or rather their blood,
1: the blood shall
0: be
1: upon them.
0: That's right.
1: Now, does that sound like homosexuality is a serious sin?
0: I would conclude it is.
1: Now, read, quote that passage again.
0: If a man also lie with mankind as he lieth with a woman, both of them have committed abomination. They shall surely be put to death. And then he said, their blood shall be upon them. I think God's spoken on the matter.
1: Well, if there are those listening to us who are committing homosexuality, what did God say? He says it's abomination.
0: Yes, he did.
1: He said that it was worthy of death. He said the blood would be upon them. I tell you, we're interested in your soul. We believe what the Bible says on this subject.
0: That's right. And people can come out of this, can they not?
1: Sure, they can. In Corinth, they had people who were effeminate, abusers of themselves with men, homosexuals.
0: Mm-hmm.
1: But he said you were washed, you were sanctified, you were justified. In the name of the Lord Jesus Christ and in the Spirit of our God, they were faithful Christians.
0: That's right.
1: They had been homosexualities before they obeyed the gospel.
0: That's exactly right.
1: And then that can happen to people, homosexuals who are listening to us.
0: Well, sure.
1: We'd be glad to baptize you into Christ if you truly are penitent.
0: That's right. So we go back to the Old Testament. We see the problem that occurred in Sodom and Gomorrah. They were destroyed. The cities of Sodom and Gomorrah destroyed with fire and brimstone. They were an extremely wicked city, living in homosexuality. We think about what Moses and the law wrote, Leviticus chapter 18, chapter 20, and then we have cited Jude 7. What about the New Testament? Does the New Testament have something to say about the lifestyle? You quoted 1 Corinthians chapter 6 a moment ago.
1: That's right. Why don't you read Romans 1?
0: Okay.
1: And there are some passages there that pertain
0: to this. Well, I think in Romans chapter 1, I think it's good to remember that in the book of Romans, in chapter 1, the Apostle Paul discusses the state of the Gentile world.
1: Mm-hmm, he does.
0: And the fact that they were living in sin.
1: And homosexuality was one of their big sins, too.
0: Yes, it was. In verse 22, Paul said, professing themselves to be wise, they became fools and changed the glory of the uncorruptible God into an image made like to corruptible man, to birds and four-footed beasts and creeping things. Wherefore God also gave them up to uncleanness.
1: Now notice, gave them up to uncleanness. So then what does he say?
0: Through the lust of their own hearts, to dishonor their own bodies between themselves.
1: Now to the lust of their own hearts, to dishonor their own bodies between themselves. They talk about they're gay and it's great love and all that. The Bible says they're dishonoring their own bodies between themselves.
0: That's right. And then he said, who changed the truth of God into a lie.
1: All right, now think of that statement, who changed the truth of God into a lie. We didn't say that.
0: That's a good point.
1: That's what God said.
0: That's right. Well, think about what Jesus said concerning marriage. Wherefore shall a man leave his father and mother, cleave unto his wife? They twain, they two shall be one flesh. Wherefore they're no more two, but one flesh. What God's joined together, let not man put asunder. To say that marriage is something other than between a man and a woman would be a lie, would it not?
1: It would be. And then when the Bible says the thing is a lie, you can rest assured it is a lie.
0: That's right. And worshipped and served the creature more than the Creator, who is blessed forever. Amen. And by the way, that triggers a thought, Brother Elkins. I think that we are living in a day and time in which, as Paul said, many profess themselves to be wise, but really they're foolish.
1: Mm-hmm.
0: And, you know, I think maybe we've gotten too big for our britches, and we think we know more than God knows.
1: Well, I think that's widespread, and Yeah, the Bible says in Jeremiah 10:23, O Lord, I know that the way of man is not in himself.
0: That's right.
1: It is not in man that walketh to direct his steps.
0: You know, it's almost as if we have worshipped and glorified man, so to speak, rather than mm-hmm. God. And of course, we talk about humanism.
1: Sure.
0: And the effects of humanism in our world today.
1: And it's in our schools. It's
0: yes,
1: in
0: it
1: our
0: is.
1: Society.
0: And you know, you talk about the homosexual movement. You think about the implications of that. Regarding children and school today, and the
1: sure.
0: fact that you've got children today that are being taught that it's an acceptable lifestyle, and that's what they've heard.
1: Right, and if God had created two homosexuals and left it there, the generations would have stopped there.
0: If Adam had another Adam, that would have been it.
1: That's right, and you know those who practice homosexuality today. They want to adopt children from somebody else. They can't produce children.
0: That's right. That's
1: now,
0: right.
1: if so, where's the record of it?
0: Can't do it. Hmm. Paul said, for this cause God gave them up unto vile affections.
1: Now, wait a minute. They talk about how wonderfully happy they are in their gay love, but the Lord said it's vile affection, didn't he?
0: He did. He said, for even their women did change the natural use into that which is against nature.
1: All right, so homosexuality is against nature.
0: It's an indictment against the lifestyle.
1: It is, for even the women did change the natural use against that which is against nature.
0: Well, if you go back to Genesis chapter 2, God made, again, he made the female for the male.
1: Sure.
0: And anything other than that would be contradictory.
1: He said, I will make him and help meet are suitable.
0: That's right.
1: For him. He didn't make another man. He made a woman.
0: That's right. And you know, Brother Elkins, if you go back and look at Genesis chapter 2, is it not the case that to uphold the homosexual lifestyle, to uphold that, to sanction it, is a repudiation of the wisdom of God?
1: Of course it is.
0: Because God knew what he was doing.
1: Right. And you know, in Proverbs 14:12, there's a way which seemeth right unto a man, but what about the end? But the end thereof are the ways of death.
0: That's exactly right. And then he goes on to say, likewise also the men, doesn't leave the men out here, leaving the natural use of the woman, burned in their lust one toward another. That's exactly the case in the
1: sure.
0: book of Genesis with regard to Sodom and Gomorrah.
1: Right, and leaving the natural use. It's natural for a man and a woman to be attracted to each other. It is unnatural for a man to be attracted to a man or a woman to another woman.
0: That's exactly right. And then he said, men with men, working that which is unseemly.
1: It's improper.
0: Well, sure it is. And then he goes on, and receiving in themselves that recompense of their error.
1: You know, a lot of people don't want you to talk about error, but the Bible says the homosexuals in this case receive the recompense of their error. In other words,
0: they're wrong
1: and they're going to have to face the judgment on it.
0: That's right. You know, the truth has spoken. And, you know, the Bible compares truth to a two-edged sword,
1: mm-hmm.
0: Hebrews chapter 4. And the truth can hurt.
1: Well, for the Word of God is quick and powerful, that is living and active, and sharper than any two-edged sword, piercing even the dividing asunder of the soul and spirit and of the joints and marrow, and is a discerner of the thoughts.
0: That's right.
1: And the intents of the heart.
0: You know, I mentioned, you cite Hebrews chapter 4, verse 13, and the fact that the Word of God is living and active, sharper than any two-edged sword, which it is. And the truth can hurt. In Acts chapter 2, the Bible says that those on Pentecost Day, they were cut to the heart, mm-hmm. pricked in their hearts. When God sets forth truth, the intent is to help, not hurt.
1: Sure.
0: God wants to help us.
1: Right, and you know what? It's like having some kind of growth, and a capable doctor with skill knows how to cut that off and get rid of it.
0: Yes, he does.
1: And so we got to have our sins cut away from us. And the Bible says in Colossians 2:12, buried with him in baptism, when also you were risen with him. Now notice, through the faith of the operation of God.
0: That's right.
1: There's an operation. God performs operation. He remits our sins when
0: yes,
1: we're baptized
0: does.
1: Into Christ.
0: Yes, he does.
1: He's raised from the dead and so on.
0: Well, in the very next verse, he said, in whom you are also circumcised with circumcision made without hands.
1: It's a spiritual circumcision.
0: That's exactly right. Circumcision in the Old Testament was the cutting away of the skin.
1: Was a literal circumcision.
0: This is a spiritual cutting away.
1: When does
0: it occur? When we're baptized into Christ.
1: Now, you talk about a doctor knowing how to operate. God knows how to operate. And
0: yes,
1: always,
0: he does.
1: There's no fatality.
0: He's a great physician.
1: He is.
0: And Dr. Jesus knows exactly what he's doing, so to speak. And so in a continuation, Paul said, and even as they did not like to retain God in their knowledge. Isn't it the case, Brother Elkins, that you know, it's one of those things out of sight, out of mind. Sometimes people don't like what the Word says, and so the best way to deal with it is, let's expunge it from our community, from our
1: minds. So therefore it doesn't exist anymore, they think. But it does exist, and it will meet them later.
0: Think about the last 50 years in this country, Brother Elkins, how there has been a militant agenda to undermine the importance of God's holy word.
1: That is true, and you take this subject of homosexuality. I've been preaching for more than 66 years. When I began to preach, people were hesitant even to mention it publicly. And the homosexuals, like they say, were in the closet.
0: Yes, they were.
1: And now they advertise and are militant and push it and all that kind of stuff. But it doesn't make it right.
0: I remember when people who may have been homosexuals, they would cloak that and hide. They didn't want people knowing about it. They were, in many respects, ashamed of it. They were afraid of the consequences of that being known. Hollywood, for example. Hollywood has mainstreamed a lot of sinful lifestyles. But there was a time, even in Hollywood, when that lifestyle was deemed unacceptable.
1: Mm-hmm.
0: And now today, they talk about people coming out and advocating the gay community. But really, if you go back and you look at some of the stars that have since been forthcoming about their sexual orientation, it's evident they kept it a secret because they were afraid it would impair their career.
1: Notice how sin operates in Psalm 1:1. Blessed is the man that walketh not in the counsel of the ungodly, nor standeth in the way of sinners, nor sitteth in the seat of the scornful. See, it's a gradual process of walking, standing, after a while being one of them, sitting there.
0: Yep.
1: And so that's what's happened with homosexuality. Now, you know, they think it's a popular thing to talk about, but it's still a sinful thing.
0: And, you know, I'm not so sure, Brother Elkins, that it hasn't become, among some young people, a fad. In other words, I think that there are some people, some young people, that have identified themselves as homosexuals. Really, to be fashionable, to be among the in crowd.
1: I wouldn't add, but you know what? The Bible says, thou shalt not follow a multitude to do evil.
0: That's right.
1: So you better turn your back on things that are evil.
0: Well, again, what's your standard? Are you trying to be popular? Are you looking for the applause of man? Or do you want to do what's right?
1: Well, Joshua is a great example of that. When he made his last address to the nation, as recorded in Joshua 24:15, he said to the people, and if it seem evil unto you to serve the Lord, choose you this day whom you will serve, whether the gods of your fathers which were on the other side of the flood, or the gods of the Amorites, in whose land you dwell. But now notice this, but as for me and my house, we will serve the Lord.
0: That's right.
1: It doesn't make any difference whether anybody else does or not. We're going to serve the Lord, and my house will serve the
0: Lord.
1: Right. That's the kind of servants the Lord needs.
0: Absolutely. Paul went on to say, Brother Elkins, even as they did not like to retain God in their knowledge, God gave them over to a reprobate mind. Note the number of times God gave them up or gave them over.
1: Well, you know, a reprobate or reprobate money, whatever it is, it's not the real thing, is it?
0: That's right. That's right. And, you know, a person can get so far in sin that, as the Bible says, God will give you up. If that's the course you choose to take, then you can continue to progress.
1: Well, in fact, Paul said in 2 Thessalonians 2, and for this cause God shall send them a working of error, a strong delusion.
0: That's right.
1: That they might believe a lie and be damned. Why? Because they receive not the love of the truth. If you want to believe a falsehood, the Lord will let you. He's not going to directly keep you from it.
0: That's right.
1: But you'll have to give an account for it.
0: If a person chooses to pursue a life of sin, whatever that sin might be, I remember a friend of mine said on one occasion, he was talking about people in the body of Christ that become unfaithful. He said, don't go too far and don't stay too long. And I tell you what, you can get so far out that there becomes a point of no return.
1: That's right. Hebrews 4:7 says, harden not your heart as in the day of provocation.
0: That's right.
1: Person cannot not intend, as you say, to go that far or to stay there that long, but they do get caught and they die in sin often.
0: The Hebrew writer said, take heed, brethren, lest there be in any one of you an evil heart of

0: and a horse or a cow out on the range, you know, that kills that.
1: It deadens the senses, that's right.
0: And you can take a pin and pick it and it won't bother it. That's the way the conscience can get.
1: That's right. Those nerve endings are dead.
0: Mm-hmm.
1: And spiritually speaking, those nerve endings can become dead.
0: Sure.
1: You know, I think about in Luke chapter 15 when Jesus talked about the prodigal son. That boy had not gotten too far out, spiritually speaking, because the Bible says when he came to himself.
0: And you know what? That's the longest road anybody ever has to travel.
1: It is.
0: When he came to himself, he said, "How many servants of my father's have bread enough and to spare, and I perish here with hunger."
1: That's right.
0: But you know, he could have said all of that and felt that way about it.
1: But not done anything.
0: But he said, "I will arise and go to my father, and I will say, Father, I've sinned against heaven and in thy sight. I'm no more worthy to be called thy son. Make me as one of the hired servants." But you know, the Bible then says, and he arose and did what? And went.
1: He went. He sure
0: did. But it always, the next verse says, "But while he was yet afar off, his father saw him and was moved with compassion and ran." You know, as far as I remember, I may be overlooking a verse, I do not remember another passage that says God got in a hurry.
1: But
0: Father,
1: he did
0: here.
1: That's right.
0: And he ran and fell on his neck and kissed him. And the tense of that verb is he did it again and again. And the son said, "Father, I've sinned against heaven and in thy sight. I'm no more worthy to be called thy son. Make me as one of the hired servants." But the father said unto his servants, "Bring forth quickly the fatted calf and kill it, and put a ring on his finger and shoes on his feet." And then he went on to say, "Let us eat and make merry, for this my son was dead and is alive again. He was lost and was found," and they began to make merry. God wants people to come out of sin.
1: Yes, he does.
0: Come back to him.
1: You know, in 2 Timothy chapter 2, Paul talks about the servant of the Lord instructing someone who is caught up in a life of sin, and he said that they may recover them, well, that they may come to their senses,
0: mm-hmm.
1: and then that they might escape the snare of the devil, who are taken captive by him to do his will.
0: Mm-hmm.
1: The devil enslaves people.
0: Oh,
1: and the
0: true.
1: Devil wants people to believe that their lifestyle, though it might be contrary to the will of God, is acceptable.
0: That's right. And you know, Romans 6:23 tells the end of that service, though, "For the wages of sin is death,
1: but
0: the free gift of God is life eternal through Jesus Christ our Lord." The devil promises so many encouraging and people think good things, but he doesn't. The end of it is eternal death in hell.
1: Absolutely. The devil will bind you and he'll blind you. 2 Corinthians chapter 4:4, the Bible says, "The God of this age, the God of this world, has blinded the minds of them which believe not."
0: Mm-hmm.
1: There are so many people that are blind to the truth of Almighty God, and yet the Word of God is plain, forthright, simple to understand.
0: Will enlighten you, will open your eyes, and will set you free if you'll obey.
1: Yes, it will. Yes, it will. In verse 28, Paul said God gave them over to a reprobate mind to do those things which are not convenient.
0: Things that are not proper.
1: That's right. Being filled with all unrighteousness, fornication. And by the way, fornication is a generic term that would encompass homosexuality, would it not?
0: It would. It definitely would. It includes bestiality, homosexuality,
1: Adultery,
0: and other things.
1: Wickedness, covetousness, maliciousness, full of envy, murder, debate, deceit, malignity, whisperers, backbiters, haters of God, despiteful, proud, boasters, inventors of evil things. Note that, inventors of evil things.
0: That's right. And notice the company the homosexual dwells in, that kind of company. Evil.
1: To promote gay marriage, would that not be an invention of an evil thing?
0: It would. It would. It's not a thing that God invented.
1: Disobedient to parents, without understanding, covenant breakers, without natural affection.
0: See, now this natural affection, it's not natural for men to be attracted to men and women to women. It's a natural thing for a man and a woman to be attracted to each other.
1: Implacable, unmerciful, and then who, knowing the judgment of God.
0: Now listen to that carefully and read it again, if you will.
1: Who, knowing the judgment of God, that they which commit such things are worthy of death.
0: Wait a minute. Those who commit them such things are worthy of honor or death?
1: Death.
0: Death. Now notice, there's another, read further.
1: Not only do the same, but have pleasure in them that do them.
0: Notice, not only do the same, but

0: they have pleasure in them that do them. But there are some people who do not practice homosexuality, but they defend the right of others to do it. Therefore, they're just as guilty as the others, for those who are doing it. In 2 John 9-11, whosoever transgresseth and abideth not in the doctrine of Christ hath not God. He that abideth in the doctrine of Christ, he hath both the Father and the Son. If there come any unto you and bring not this doctrine, receive him not into your house, neither bid him Godspeed. For he that biddeth him Godspeed is partaker of his evil deeds. Now, if a person was going to kill somebody, and he asked another man to drive the car for him, would the man who drove the car be guilty too?
1: He would be an accessory.
0: Right.
1: And you know, Paul said, be not partaker of other men's sins.
0: That's right.
1: And so to uphold this lifestyle would be sinful, just as it would be sinful to practice this lifestyle.
0: It would be, and Paul said and by inspiration, of course, in Ephesians 5:11, and it says, have no fellowship with the unfruitful works of darkness.
1: But rather
0: even reprove them.
1: That's right. Some translations say rather expose them.
0: Mm-hmm.
1: And that's the idea. Bring to light.
0: That's right.
1: And you know what, Brother Elkins, we're not doing people a service. We're doing them a disservice if we don't tell them the truth.
0: That's right.
1: Paul asked on one occasion, have I become your enemy because I tell you the truth? The truth will set you free. Brother Elkins, we got 40 seconds left. How does a person become a Christian?
0: Well, through faith, repentance, confession, and baptism for remission of sins, and then to be restored through repentance, confession, and prayer. And if I had time, I'd tell you where the scriptures are located.
1: Well, I was going to say, that is it in a nutshell, and I think summed up very, very well. We appreciate so much you being a part of our viewing audience. Brother Elkins, always great to be with you.
0: Thank you. It's a pleasure.
1: And we're thankful that you have tuned into this broadcast. And listen, the things that we've said today may have spawned a thought, a question. We'd love to hear from you. We'll do our best to give you a biblical answer. We hope to see you again next week. Until then, God bless you.
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3: In Acts chapter 19, people were baptized into Christ and the church was established in Ephesus. Later, Paul wrote them a letter and said that they had been saved by God's grace through faith. But what exactly does that mean? Number one, grace is God's part. Titus 2:11 says the grace of God appeared bringing salvation to all men, instructing us. God's grace instructed Noah how to survive the flood, instructed Joshua how to conquer Jericho, and today it instructs us how to be saved from our sins. Number two, salvation is through faith. It's interesting, many of the Greek manuscripts say through the faith in Ephesians 2:8. Faith is our part in obeying God's plan. It's the gospel. Hebrews 5:9 says God is the author of eternal salvation to those who obey him. Obey what? His plan, the gospel. And how? Well, we hear the gospel, believe it, repent of our sins, confess his name, and are finally baptized into Christ, where we contact his blood and our sins are washed away.
4: My Jesus knows.

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Let's talk about the spiritual foundation on Book, Chapter, and Verse.

0: clouds of light.
1: Thank you for joining me today, and welcome to Book, Chapter, and Verse. I'm Jeff Archie. Each week, we're simply going to take the precious book divine, God's Word, and we're going to be looking at book, chapter, and verse within to gain that wonderful truth. Thy word is truth, Jesus prayed unto the Father in John 17:17, and what a joy for us to study God's word, the truth, together today. I'd like for you and I to consider that in between our broadcast, as you study the word of God, we are hoping to help you by sending you any information absolutely free as you study the word of God together. So at the conclusion of our broadcast, we'll give you the information to contact us and let us know how we can be of help to you. And again, it's absolutely free. Just like today, the only thing it'll cost, a little bit of your time. And again, thank you for joining me today. Now, our book, chapter, and verse today will come from the book of Psalms. The Psalms that are beautiful hymns, Psalm 118, 22, and 23. Listen to what the psalmist said. He said, the stone which the builders refused is become the headstone of the corner. This is the Lord's doing. It is marvelous in our eyes. You know, a cornerstone is vital for a foundation. Is it not amazing that the builders would reject a cornerstone? How could a building stand if they reject the cornerstone? The foundation of the Lord's church. Oh, yes, dear friends, it is marvelous in our eyes to see the solid foundation of which the church we read of the New Testament is built upon is a thrilling study and one to remind us of the strength that we see in the church. Now, as we noted in an earlier study, how marvelous it is that God purposed the church from eternity. Prophesied of the church through his prophets, promised the church through his son's promise, and the purpose that comes forth and the purchased blood. What a wonderful study to consider on the church. Now, let us build on the foundation as we see the church we read of in the New Testament. Let's look at that foundation, and we simply want to do it by some declarative statements. We're going to go back to the Old Testament. We're going to go to the New Testament. We're going to go book, chapter, and verse and see the strength of that foundation. To begin, number one, the foundation will be laid. That's going back into the Old Testament, the prophecies of God. The Old Testament says the foundation will be laid. Whenever a house is to be built, the first thing to do is dig down deep, hit that bedrock, and lay that solid foundation to build it properly. Some time back, my wife and I were noticing some challenges to a foundation at our house, and so we took some precautionary measures to make certain that it remained solid. And how solid and how sure we are of the foundation of God. Now, let's go back to where it says the foundation will be laid. And I want to go back to Isaiah chapter 28, verses 16 and 17. Now listen to this reading. Therefore thus saith the Lord God, behold, I lay in Zion for a foundation, a stone, a tried stone, a precious cornerstone, a sure foundation, he that believeth shall not make haste. Judgment also will I lay to the line, and righteousness to the plummet. And the hail shall sweep away the refuge of lies, and the waters shall overflow the hiding place. Listen to how the Lord termed that. I lay in Zion for a foundation, a stone. When you go back to Isaiah 2, 2 and 3, of how the word of the Lord would sound forth from Zion, from Jerusalem. Notice the descriptions of the stones here. A stone, a tried stone, a precious cornerstone, a sure foundation. Something is going to be built. And notice the judgment. Notice, if you will, the balance, the rule, verse 17. Now, as we think along that line of that solid foundation upon that solid rock, let's now see where they said the foundation will be laid. Let's consider the teaching of Jesus now in Matthew, the 16th chapter, beginning with verse 13. In Matthew, the 16th chapter and verse 13, I want you to notice some words with me here, reading this text together. When Jesus came into the coast of Caesarea Philippi, he asked his disciples, saying, "Whom do men say that I, the Son of Man, am?" And they said, "Some say that thou art John the Baptist, some Elias, and others Jeremias or one of the prophets." He saith unto them, "But whom say ye that I am?" And Simon Peter answered and said, "Thou art the Christ, the Son of the living God." And Jesus answered and said unto him, "Blessed art thou, Simon Barjona, for flesh and blood hath not revealed it unto thee, but my Father which is in heaven. And I say also unto thee, that thou art Peter, and upon this rock I will build my church, and the gates of hell shall not prevail against it. And I will give unto thee the keys of the kingdom of heaven, and whatsoever thou shalt bind on earth shall be bound in heaven. Whatsoever thou shalt loose on earth shall be loosed in heaven." Now, let's talk about the idea of stone and rock. First of all, when we look at the name Peter, it does mean stone, but refers to a smaller stone. It's a word called Petros in the original language. Peter would signify a smaller stone. Parallel that with John 1 and verse 42. His name would be called Cephas, interpreted a stone. Now, the word rock here in this text is a different word in the original language, where Peter is Petros, small rock. Petra is rock or a solid stone or a bedrock. Go down into it deep. It's the same word that's used in Matthew 7, 24 and 25 of the wise man building his house upon the rock, that when the rains came and the floods arose, the rock or the house stood solid on the rock. It's the same rock used also in Matthew 27 and verse 60 of the stone rolled in front of the tomb. And so as you and I think about this, there's a difference in the stone, Peter, and the stone or the rock, the foundation that Jesus is the Son of God. So in other words, when Jesus said, "Thou art Peter, and upon this rock I will build my church," he wasn't building the rock or the church upon Peter. That's not the stone. But it was the foundation and the solid force of what Peter said. "Thou art the Christ, the Son of the living God." It is that confession, that foundation, Jesus Christ, that would build the church. The foundation will be laid. That's what they said in old. And Jesus, while walking on this earth, said he would build his church. And he is the foundation, the Son of God, that Peter declared. And the church would be built upon that solid foundation. Then Peter would take the keys to the kingdom. Or in other words, Jesus would give him authority, as he did all of the apostles. And as we noted in an earlier study, how the Holy Spirit guided them into all truth, as Jesus said in John 14, 26, John 15, 26, and John 16 in verse 13. How beautiful to see the foundation will be laid. Now, let's take a look. We see it through the prophetic eyes of Scripture. It will be laid. Secondly, let's consider the foundation was laid. Let's take a look at Acts, the 4th chapter. In Acts, the 4th chapter, and verses 10 through 12, let's consider what Peter said that day as he was standing before the council. This is where Peter and John were brought before the council concerning the healing of that lame man in the 3rd chapter of the book of Acts. And we can see that they were before, in verse 6, Annas the high priest, and Caiaphas, and John, and Alexander, and as many as were of the kindred of the high priest were gathered together at Jerusalem. And verse 7 says, when they had set them in the midst, they asked, by what power or by what name have you done this? Then Peter, filled with the Holy Ghost, or the Holy Spirit, said unto them, you rulers of the people and elders of Israel, if we this day be examined of the good deed done to the impotent man, by what means he is made whole. Now, listen, verse 10. Be it known unto you all and to all the people of Israel, that by the name of Jesus Christ of Nazareth, whom you crucified, this, or whom God hath raised from the dead, even by him doth this man stand here before you whole. This is the stone which was set at naught of you builders, which is become the head of the corner. Neither is there salvation in any other, for there is none other name under heaven given among men whereby we must be saved. He's saying the authority of God raising Christ from the dead. It was through that same authority this man is standing before you whole. We have a message to teach and preach, and here's the affirmation that this message is true. This man is standing before you whole. He was laid there at that gate called Beautiful. People passed by him daily. Do you suppose that Annas and Caiaphas and others passed by that lame man every day? And he's standing there before them whole. Peter is reminding them, it's by the authority of God, by the authority of Christ, this is happening. And this is the stone that you rejected. This is the one that you rejected. That foundation, none other name under heaven, that foundation is the Christ. He is necessary for the church. For Christ is the foundation on which they build, or on which the church is built. Now let's, if you will, build on the foundation. Let's go to 1 Corinthians chapter 3 and verse 11. In 1 Corinthians chapter 3 and verse 11, quite simply, Paul says in this wonderful chapter, for other foundation can no man lay than that is laid, which is Christ Jesus. What the church does must be built upon Christ. The spiritual building, the church, must be built on the spiritual foundation, and it must pass specifications according to the Word. Any church that would build on the foundation of Christ needs to make certain that it is the right church built with the right materials upon the right foundation. Now, friend, as we noticed earlier, Jesus said upon the rock that he would build his church. So here's my question. Here's one that I have to think about and one I challenge you to think about. The church of which I am a member, am I certain that it's the church that I read of in the New Testament? And does it reflect its building upon the foundation of Christ? Something worth thinking about. I'm sure wherever you may be viewing this program, there is a multiplicity of churches throughout your area. They all teach different things. Can we all teach different things and still be right? Are we truly building the right thing on the foundation of Christ? Consider with me another text, if you will, from Ephesians chapter 2, verses 19 through 22. Lord willing, if we're allowed to continue this program, we would love to look at the book of Ephesians by itself in a study one day. But for now, let's consider Ephesians 2, verses 19 through 22. Let's look at that foundation. Let's see how it is built. Listen to this description. Now, a little background. Paul says, now therefore you are no more strangers and foreigners, but fellow citizens with the saints and of the household of God. In the second chapter of the book of Ephesians, Paul has talked about the relationship of Jew and of Gentile. And of course, Jew and Gentile did not get along. It has been said that a Jew would look upon Gentiles as fuel for the fires of hell. The relationship was not good. In Ephesians 2, that middle wall of partition was broken down between Jew and Gentile, therefore making both one in Christ. And so the Jew and the Gentile were coming together under Christ. Whereas the Jew was a foreigner or a stranger, that's no longer. Now with that being said, once again, verse 19 of Ephesians 2, "Now therefore, you are no more strangers and foreigners, but fellow citizens with the saints and of the household of God, and are built upon the foundation of the apostles and prophets, Jesus Christ himself being the chief cornerstone, in whom all the building fitly framed together groweth unto an holy temple in the Lord, in whom you also are builded together for an habitation of God through the Spirit. The foundation will be laid," the foundation was laid, "and built upon the foundation of the apostles and prophets, Jesus Christ himself being the chief cornerstone." The apostles built on Christ, his word, guided by the Spirit, to whom Christ said he would send to guide them. John 14:26 and John 15:26. As the chief cornerstone, then there's also those prophets of old that spoke of Christ. And it blends in perfectly to a beautiful foundation. And when the foundation is set, all the building fitly framed together grows unto an holy temple in the Lord. The church is built upon that holy temple, or the church is the holy temple, offering up sacrifices, living sacrifices. How you and I live, Romans 12:1-2. How beautiful this is. We are builded together for our habitation of God through the Spirit. Okay, friends, here we go. The foundation will be laid, and it was. The foundation was laid, yes, indeed. May I submit to you the foundation is still laid? The purity of the foundation, Jesus Christ, is there. Let's go back, if you will, to 1 Corinthians chapter 3 and verses 10 and 11. Let's think for just a moment about this text. And we mentioned 1 Corinthians 3:11 a while ago. Now, let's look at this and let's back up to verse 10. To where Paul said, "According to the grace of God, which is given unto me as a wise master builder, I have laid the foundation, and another buildeth thereon. But let every man take heed how he buildeth thereupon. For other foundation can no man lay than that is laid, which is Jesus Christ." So I have to ask myself some questions here. I have to bring up and ask some questions and think about this. First of all, what am I building on the foundation? What are you building on the foundation of Christ? Second question, are some churches building compromise on the foundation of Christ? If they are, then do I need to be working alongside? Some churches could be building error on the foundation of Christ. Is that truly what I want to do as his servant? In other words, are we building with our lives the very best we can upon the foundation of Christ? Back to 1 Corinthians 3, Paul elaborates on this a little bit in verse 12. "Now if any man build upon this foundation, gold, silver, precious stones, wood, hay, stubble, every man's work shall be made manifest. For the day shall declare it, because it shall be revealed by fire, and the fire shall try every man's work of what sort it is. If any man's work abide which he hath built thereupon, he shall receive a reward. If any man's work shall be burned, he shall suffer loss, but he himself shall be saved, yet so as by fire." You see, what we're building on the foundation, what we are structuring upon the foundation of Christ, will determine where we will spend eternity. Therefore, when I look at a foundation that would be laid, the foundation was laid, that foundation is still laid today, Jesus Christ. Am I building my life properly on that foundation? As we've noted, the church would be built upon that foundation that Jesus Christ is the Son of God. I once again ask you for your thought and your study. Are you building your life properly on the foundation of God, upon Christ? Is the church where you attend building properly on the foundation of Christ? Are there things of compromise or maybe things of error? Are there things that when you sit down and look at the authority, the Word of God, and you begin to ask, do we really have authority to do this? Do we have authority to do that? Do you ever ask sometimes, where do we get our authority to do things? Would we not do well if we just took it from God's Word and God's Word alone? What if we made certain that we looked at the plan that is made, or as Paul said, a master builder, and I must be wise on how I build? What if we simply just took the Bible as the architect's plan, God's plan, and say, okay, where I'm attending worship, the church where I attend, are we carrying through the architect's plan on his foundation? And my friend, if we fail to see that, then let us simply return to the Word of God and let us seek to do that right thing today. May we be challenged in what we think, what we believe. Because you see, the church we read of in the New Testament has one foundation. It's Christ. Now, if I know the foundation is right, then I must make certain that what I'm building on that foundation is right, that the church wherein I attend is right. Because a foundation that would be laid, a foundation that was laid, a foundation that is laid, tells us that we need to put our very best upon it. So, dear friends, I hope today would prompt you to think about, am I building the very best that I can on the Word of God? You see, when there were those that were part of the church we read of in the New Testament, they heard that wonderful truth. They understood it. And their faith grew upon God's Word and the teaching therein. From their faith, they were able to repent of their sins, as Peter commanded in Acts 2:38, as well as Acts 3 and verse 19. Upon Mars Hill in Acts 17 and verse 30, the days of ignorance God winked at, but now commands men everywhere to repent. A change of decision resulting in a change of direction. The foundation, the solid rock, thou art the Christ, the Son of God. May we all make that confession as the eunuch did in Acts 8:37, as we note in Philippians 2:11 that every tongue should confess that Jesus Christ is Lord to the glory of God the Father. And then be baptized into Christ for the remission of sins. Yes, using the element of water, that's what was used with the eunuch in Acts chapter 8. The parallel of the ark and water, 1 Peter 3:21, the like figure whereunto baptism doth also now save us. Not the putting away the filth of the flesh, but as the answer of a good conscience toward God. Do you know that adds you to the church? The church that we know is right from the pages of God's Word and the church that we build on? Now, salvation is more than just five steps. Shall I submit to you that those are levels that we step forward and then we continue to step onward with a faithful life for Christ, offering up our life as a spiritual sacrifice, Romans 12, 1 and 2, being faithful unto death and living the way God would have us to live. Dear friends, that's what you do to be added to the church we read of in the New Testament, the church that is built solid upon the foundation of Christ. I encourage you today to pursue your study upon that church we read of in the New Testament, and let us hear from you and help you all that we can. Let's enjoy this hymn together.

Let's keep building on that foundation that we read of in the New Testament, and let us continue to build our lives solid on the foundation of Christ. May God bless you.

Hello, my name is Cameron Freeman, and we are so glad that you're watching the Gospel Broadcasting Network. Here at GBN, the greatest compliment that we could ever receive is for someone to say, you know, Cameron, your program made me open up my Bible and see what it says. When you think about that, if we have come into your home via television or the internet, and we've caused you to open your Bible, that is a wonderful thing. And we are glad that you're reading along and studying the Bible with us. We seek to glorify God, not ourselves. We know that we are all unworthy and unprofitable servants, doing what we ought to, as Luke 17, 8 through 10 says. We are here to serve you and simply to try to help you learn more about the Bible. Thanks again for watching the Gospel Broadcasting Network.

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2: I'm Dan Cates, and I would like to welcome you back to our study of 1 and 2 Thessalonians. As I've been reading some of these passages, I've been reading from the King James Version, if you want to be able to follow along with me. We had begun, started in our last section, a study of persecution. We studied this, started to, because of what we see in 1 Thessalonians chapter 2, verses 13 to 16, where these are enduring persecution, and these are suffering things in the same way that Christ had suffered. In fact, we alluded to verse 15 a couple of times. We began to notice several characteristics of persecution, and we want to continue noticing characteristics of persecution.